0: The Iran war is increasingly reshaping the global economy and the regional security landscape, with the closure of the Strait of Hormuz sending shockwaves through energy markets and pushing Tehran's economy deeper into crisis. As Washington increases economic pressure on Iran, China is pushing back against U.S. sanctions while protecting its strategic interests in Tehran. These developments have to some extent revealed how war, economic pressure, security alliances, and climate shocks are increasingly becoming interconnected. And beyond geopolitics, a devastating flood on the Nepal-Tibet border is once again highlighting the growing risks of climate change and the widening gap in global climate financing. I'll be discussing all this and more on today's episode with my guests Laurent Lecoux and Marvin Lee. Let's begin.
1: Iran is drawing up a list of conditions for reopening the Strait of Hormuz as mediators intensify efforts to restore navigation through the strategic waterway and revive diplomacy between Tehran and Washington. Iran's top security official, Mohsen Rezaei, said that Tehran agreed to set out its demands after mediators requested clarity on what would be required for normal shipping to resume. Rezaei made clear that reopening the strait will depend on Washington acting first, saying that the United States must take practical steps to fulfill Iran's conditions before Tehran restores normal passage. Iran's previous demands have included ending the U.S. blockade of Iranian ports, lifting sanctions and providing compensation, while ending the regional war is also among the conditions now being discussed. The announcement comes as Qatar steps up its mediation efforts, with Prime Minister and Foreign Minister Sheikh Mohammed bin Abdul Rahman Al Thani holding high-level meetings in Tehran over the future of Hormuz and prospects for renewed U.S.-Iran dialogue. During the talks, the Qatari Prime Minister stressed the importance of freedom of navigation through the Strait of Hormuz and pushed for efforts to reduce tensions and create conditions for diplomacy. Qatar, alongside other regional mediators, is seeking to revive a diplomatic process after direct negotiations between Washington and Tehran stalled and the United States shifted toward an intensified economic pressure campaign. Tehran's decision to formally outline its conditions now puts renewed attention on whether Washington is prepared to respond as Qatar pushes both sides toward dialogue and a possible framework for reopening one of the world's most important shipping routes.
0: Welcome back to the program. Joining me in the first half is financial consultant Laurent Lecoux from Singapore. Laurent, welcome to Turkey's Diplomacy.
2: Hi, Umar. It's always a pleasure to be on Turkey Diplomacy.
0: Laurent, we've been talking about geopolitics, politics. Let's talk a bit about economy today. The rial has collapsed past 2 million to the dollar, and Iran's economy is genuinely devastated at this point. How much longer can Tehran absorb this kind of pressure before something breaks politically, not just economically?
2: Well, Umar, let's be honest. I think that pain for the Iranian people and the Iranian economy in general can last as long as the current regime can sell oil on the international market, and as long countries like China and Russia support the current regime. So I think that we are not yet there to see a regime change in Tehran anytime soon.
0: Laurent, does a truly devastated economy make a regime more likely to come to the table or more dangerous because it has less to lose?
2: Well, as I just said, it all depends on the current government.

0: Well, nothing is different. Sanctions have never worked. I mean, the U.S. has put sanctions on Cuba since 1960, and the regime in Cuba is still in place. So I think that there's nothing different this time. In fact, we will see probably further sanctions imposed by the European Union and the U.S. But as long as China supports the current regime in Tehran, nothing will change.
1: Laurent, we're seeing the economy, the condition of the economy. Who's actually facing this right now? Is it the government, the consumers? Who is actually going through this burden right now? Who's facing the brunt of all the cost?
0: If we look at the global economy, and I think everywhere in the world, we're seeing increasingly stagflationary pressure, meaning that economic growth is tempered. And on the other side, we have sticky inflation. At the end of the day, those who are paying for this is you and me as a consumer, because anyone who uses oil, anyone who uses energy will pay for the higher costs related to this war, as well as the higher costs related to the Ukraine-Russian war.
1: Okay, Laurent, talking about energy, the IEA is calling the Strait of Hormuz disruption the worst oil supply shock in history. Why hasn't oil spiked the way 1970s energy crisis did?
0: Well, we could talk about this for an hour, but in short, I would say that the big difference is that the U.S. is now one of the major oil producers in the world. So clearly, the U.S. has reduced its dependency from the Middle East. And this has probably been the catalyst for the oil price to react on a slower pace than what we have seen in the 1970s. But I would say that because the conflict in the Middle East is not solved and the conflict between Russia and Ukraine is getting worse, I would think that investors should be prepared for much higher oil prices. And when I say much higher oil prices, it's probably $100 WTI. By the end of the year or early 2027.
1: Local markets are shrugging off a war that's shut down the world's most important oil choke point. Today, we're actually marking 6 months of the Iran war. What are investors feeling right now?
0: Well, I think that investors start to understand that the most dangerous asset class to own is government bonds. We have seen a spike of government bond yields everywhere in the world. And in this kind of environment, and I come back to the stagflationary environment the world is facing today. In fact, at the end of the day, to preserve their wealth on an inflation-adjusted basis, investors must own real assets. That's why we have seen a spike in all type of commodities, and also must own a good quality companies, because these companies will probably be able to grow their earnings faster than the inflation. So I think that many investors still need to understand, but in a stagflation, the most dangerous asset to own is bonds, and the best asset to own is everything related to real asset, meaning it could be commodities as well as stocks of good quantity companies.
1: Okay, Laurent, central banks everywhere are stuck between cutting rates to protect growth and holding to fight inflation. Which mistake are they more likely to make?
0: Well, all the central banks in the world are stuck between a rock and a hard place. I think that at the end of the day, because they want to preserve some kind of trust, they will raise interest rate. I think that the Fed will probably need to raise interest rate before the end of the year. And we have already seen a sign that other central banks like the BOJ, the ECB are ready to raise rates. So I think that at the end of the day, the central banks around the world will sacrifice their unemployment mandate and will try to focus on their inflation mandate. But I would say that raising rates will not solve the inflation problem, because this inflation is driven by supply shortages, and raising rates will not increase the supply of oil, will not increase the supply of wheat. And so at the end of the day, many investors will realize that all these central banks are clearly important to counter this global stagflation.
1: Laurent, could this war

0: end up triggering the kind of global inflation spike we haven't seen in decades? Do you think that's possible?
1: And I think that, as I just said, and if we look back at history, wars are stagflationary, and usually they are a trigger also for a decline in the trust in public institutions. And we all know outside strong demand and supply shortages, the decline of trust in public institutions is another catalyst for inflation. So I would say, as I just said, when investors realize that central banks and governments are unable to fight the current stagflationary environment, you will see, in fact, much higher inflation. And I also want to highlight that many governments are running very high debt-to-GDP ratio. Most of them are on the verge of a sovereign debt crisis. And in fact, higher inflation is a way to default softly on their government debt.
0: Laurent, when you look at the war, it's been 6 months today. I just mentioned that a while ago. We're marking the sixth month of this war on Iran. Which economies, which countries are being hit the hardest, developed or emerging markets?
1: Well, I would say that it's all economies which are a net importer of energy. Would it be in developed markets like Europe and Japan or in emerging markets like many countries in Asia? So I would still think that those countries which are still very reliant on importing their energy, would it be from Russia or from the Middle East, will continue to suffer the most. And that's probably why at the end of the day, the U.S. remains the cleanest shirt in the dirty laundry basket, because the U.S. is relatively now energy self-sufficient. So I would think that the U.S. economy will keep doing better on a relative basis than other economies. But I would say that everyone on this planet will have to pay for much higher energy prices and also much higher commodity prices in the next 6 to 12 months.
0: Laurent, a glacial flood just devastated the Nepal-Tibet border. India, China, the United States, and the World Bank are all offering help simultaneously. Do you think is that genuine cooperation or competing influence? What do you think?
1: Well, I think that is clear. There's clearly a geopolitical aspect of this natural disaster. And we all know that probably China will try to increase its influence in Nepal through providing us relief to this after this natural disaster.
0: Okay, Nepal is one of the most climate disaster exposed countries on earth. Yet, Laurent, climate financing pledges from wealthy nations keep falling short. Why is climate change still treated as tomorrow's problem when the damage is already visible today?
1: Well, first, I would say there's not really any climate change. I think that glacier has been melting, there has been monsoon, and there's also been earthquake way before CO2 industrial was around us. So I would think that why there's no investment, I think there's a lack of investment in infrastructure. And probably a country like Nepal has a lack of infrastructure investment to face this kind of natural disaster.
0: Okay, Laura, what do you think about political will? Do governments genuinely lack the funds, or do they simply choose not to spend them?
1: Well, we all know there's a lot of money around. Trillions have been spent around the COVID vaccine. Trillions are spent on defense spending. So it's not a problem of money. I think it's a problem of will. And once again, it's a problem of all to allocate to this infrastructure spending, which could minimize the impact of such a natural disaster.
0: Okay, so who ends up paying the real cost of that in action? The countries least responsible for causing it? Do you think that's the case here?
1: Well, I think that unfortunately the countries which have no access to international financing or which are not, bounding to geopolitical influence are probably the ones which are paying the most of this natural disaster. But as I just said at the start of this interview, I would think that unfortunately this natural disaster will be used by the US as well as by China to try to increase their grip on Nepal.
0: Okay, Laurent, one final question. What's the one indicator you'll personally be looking out for next week that nobody's talking about yet?
1: Well, I think there are two indicators very important to look at, and it's related to geopolitics. Is the first one is will the U.S. Treasury Department enforce the ban that they just decided to tighten their measure against Iran? Will they implement this against Chinese bank? Would it be the case we would be at a new stage of development at the conflict between China and the US? And then the second one would be the evolution of the conflict between Ukraine and Russia. I think that is under the radar of many analysts, but I think that in fact we could see a major escalation over the next few days in that conflict, and that will impact wheat and energy supply, which will have a big impact on the global economy over the next few weeks and months.
0: Financial consultant Laurent Lecomte, thank you so much for that excellent conversation. Always a pleasure having you on Turkey's Diplomacy.
1: My pleasure, Omar.
0: Syria is entering a new phase of political and institutional unity as President Ahmed al-Sharaa appoints former SDF ringleader Mazlum Abdi as a presidential advisor following the group's dissolution and integration into state structures.
2: Syria is moving further into a new era of political and institutional unity, with President Ahmad al-Sharaa appointing former SDF ringleader Mazlum Abdi as an advisor to the presidency following the dissolution of the armed group. The appointment comes days after Abdi announced that the SDF had dissolved as an independent armed force following the integration of its fighters into the Syrian army. The move represents another major step in Damascus's efforts to restore unified state authority after years of war, territorial fragmentation, and competing armed structures across the country. Under the agreements reached with Damascus, military and civilian institutions previously controlled by the SDF in northeastern Syria are being incorporated into Syrian state structures, strengthening the central government's authority. The process also brings former SDF-controlled areas and fighters under a single national framework, supporting President al-Sharaa's push toward one government, one army, and unified state institutions. For Syria, the dissolution of the SDF and Abdi's appointment mark another significant stage in a new chapter centered on national unity, stronger state institutions, and efforts to build lasting stability after more than a decade of conflict.
0: Palestinian families displaced by Israel's war on Gaza are enduring another struggle for survival as extreme summer heat turns makeshift tents into ovens with scarce water and virtually no access to electricity or cooling.
3: Israel's occupation and blockade of Gaza means that many basic aspects of daily life, including access to food, drinking water, education, and housing, are controlled by the occupying power. For 3 years, Gazans have struggled to survive in nylon tents under conditions that are incompatible with human dignity and lack even the most basic elements of comfort. As summer temperatures turn these nylon tents into ovens, life becomes even more difficult for Gaza's residents. When they want to cool down, access to water, or even electric fans, things ordinary people take for granted, becomes almost an unattainable luxury. The Lyle family, who live in a tent with their five children, seek shade and relief from the heat beneath a heavily damaged, nearly collapsed building. Unable to withstand the heat, the children try to cool themselves by sitting in basins of water. But given the scarcity of water in Gaza and the fact that it has to be carried from distant locations, even finding a way to cool down has become a luxury. They're not living in a tent, but in an oven. Huda Abu Laile, the mother, tried to describe the conditions inside their tent. Calling this a tent would require two witnesses. This is simply an oven. The children cannot tolerate the heat. To keep them from fainting from the heat, we constantly put them in water and wet the tent as well. Huda said that for the past 3 years, they have carried their tent with them wherever they have been displaced, yet their living conditions have not improved at all. She said that they froze from the cold in winter and baked from the heat in summer. Muhammad Abu Laile, the father, said that despite the danger, they take shelter beneath the nearly collapsed building to escape the heat inside the tent. Describing the unbearable conditions, Muhammad said, "This isn't normal heat. We're burning. We can't

0: Inside the tent because of the heat. The tent is literally on fire. Do you know what an oven is? We've been living in an oven for 3 years, not for 1 or 2 days. Hamis, who described life in the tents that have effectively turned into ovens as extremely difficult, said, "If you want to buy a fan to cool yourself down, it's too expensive, so you can't afford one. Even if you could afford it, there's no electricity to run it. In the end, you have no choice but to use pieces of plastic or cardboard as makeshift fans. There's no other option."
1: Massive heaps of waste are piling up on the streets of Gaza as Israel's continued blockade of the enclave makes cleanup efforts increasingly difficult.
0: Urgent calls have been made to the international community to remove the massive amounts of waste that have accumulated among the tents of displaced Palestinians and on the streets of Deir al-Bala in the central Gaza Strip. Deir al-Bala municipal officials held a press conference, attended by a delegation from the United Nations, calling for pressure to be exerted on Israel to allow the waste to be transported to a landfill in the southern Gaza Strip. Municipal officials stated that the waste accumulating among the tents is contributing to the spread of diseases and insects, while toxic substances are seeping into groundwater, posing a major threat to public health and the environment. Deir al-Bala Mayor Khalil Abu Samra said the makeshift waste dump created during the Israeli attacks covers an area of approximately 12 dunams. Abu Samra said the site is less than 20 meters from the nearest groundwater well, and that more than 142,000 tons of waste have accumulated there, warning that diseases, rodents, and reptiles would spread if the waste is not removed urgently. Abu Samra said, "The first victim of this disaster is the human being. Then the groundwater that people depend on is also affected. We call on the world and international organizations to pressure Israel to allow the makeshift waste dumps in the Gaza Strip to be transported to the official disposal site in Sufa." Tariq Al-Habash, executive director of the Joint Services Council for Solid Waste Management, also said that more than 150,000 cubic meters of waste have accumulated since the first day of the war at the Al-Baraka Emergency Waste Disposal Site, which serves Deir al-Bala. Habash explained that waste collected from the central and southern parts of the Gaza Strip needs to be transported to the Al-Fukari Sanitary Landfill, but said that Israeli forces have prevented access to the site since the beginning of the war. Habash called on United Nations agencies to pressure Israel to open the roads leading to the Al-Fukari landfill and allow the waste accumulated at temporary sites to be transported there.
1: The director of the UN's Palestinian Refugee Agency says the agency will continue providing vital humanitarian services to Palestinian refugees despite increasing Israeli restrictions and mounting challenges to its operations.
2: In the West Bank, we have 3 vocational centers, and the Calandia Training Center is the oldest technical and vocational training center of UNRWA. In the West Bank. So we have 340 young men every year in the center between 15 and 19 years. We train them to become carpenters, to become car mechanics, to become graphic designers, to give them skills to succeed in the labor market and a perspective for the future. And it's a very important contribution to the Palestinian refugee communities because it's education for free. And a lot of our young students come from difficult socioeconomic backgrounds. But we've also seen an increase in forced displacement, which is extremely concerning. In the northern West Bank, there are 34,000 Palestinian refugees who have been forcibly displaced by the Israeli military already more than a year and a half ago. At the same time, more than 50% of these free camps, the houses have been destroyed. This is a dramatic deterioration that we're seeing. And we took a decision to continue to deliver to our beneficiaries in East Jerusalem. We had 6 schools that were closed, we had 2 health centers that were closed, and we had our headquarters destroyed. And yesterday, the last remaining large UNRWA facility in occupied East Jerusalem was seized by Israeli authorities in a blatant violation of international law. What I can say is that Israel is a member state of the United Nations. That means Israel has an obligation to protect UNRWA staff, to facilitate the humanitarian

0: operations of UNOWA and to respect the diplomatic privileges and immunities of UNOWA as a UN agency. In the end, we are a subsidiary organ of the General Assembly.
1: Russia launched a massive overnight missile and drone attack on Kyiv and other Ukrainian cities, injuring two people and damaging multiple other buildings.
2: Russia launched missiles and drones at Ukraine overnight on Thursday, with the capital Kyiv and other cities coming under a massive attack, Ukrainian authorities said. In the surrounding region, two people were injured as Russian missile and drone attacks caused a fire in warehouse premises and damaged other warehouses as well as private houses, the regional governor said. Ukraine's Air Force said the barrage included two Onyx anti-ship cruise missiles, 258 drones, and an unspecified number of ballistic missiles. The Air Force said that nearly 90% of the drones were downed, as well as one Onyx and seven ballistic missiles. Russia has escalated its airstrikes on Ukraine in recent months, with Kyiv short of U.S.-made Patriot interceptors capable of downing ballistic missiles.
1: A missile attack has injured civilians and damaged residential buildings and infrastructure in Russian-controlled Donetsk, with Moscow-installed authorities blaming Ukraine for the strike.
3: 11 people were injured and several buildings were damaged in Russian-controlled Donetsk on Wednesday after a missile attack that local officials blamed on Ukraine. Denis Pushilin, the Russian-installed head of the Donetsk region, said that 8 apartment buildings and 11 civilian infrastructure sites were damaged, including a large shopping mall in the city center. Footage showed extensive damage to buildings and a nearby boulevard following the strike. There was no immediate response from Kyiv to the accusations.
4: В ході осмотру места происшествия установлено, что в результате многочисленных атак повреждения и разрушения получили объекты гражданской инфраструктуры, многоквартирные жилые домостроения, а также легковые автомобили, которые находились вблизи эпицентра взрыва. 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
3: Donetsk is one of 4 Ukrainian regions that Russia claimed to annex in 2022, a move rejected by Ukraine and most countries at the United Nations.
1: Americans are increasingly concerned about economic costs, personal consequences, and the prospect of a prolonged conflict of the war in Iran.
3: As the war with Iran approaches the 6-month mark, Americans across the country are weighing its economic costs, personal consequences, and the prospect of a prolonged conflict.
5: Every day I fill up on gas. I fill up a big, massive pickup truck, and then I have a lot of small lawn equipment. And it takes around $200 to fill that up. Now, this is my 4th year doing this, and before then, I was spending around $75 just to fill everything up, including the handheld tanks. That's not including the truck. Now, the truck is different. That's an extra $75, but gas has went up tremendously in just the last year alone.
3: Others said the conflict had heightened concerns about personal security. Mary Jones said worries about international conflict were prompting some Americans to take precautions to protect themselves and their families.
6: No one knows exactly what is going to go, what's going to happen going forward. The only thing my best recommendations is that people are taking precautions and getting involved in protecting their home front, making sure their family is protected.
3: But some Americans continue to support the Trump administration's approach.
7: I don't think it's been a war, but I don't think we have, one life is too much, but not as much as most wars. So peacetime president, I'm sure I'm still going to go with it.
3: U.S. public approval of the war has fallen to its lowest level since the conflict's early days. And Trump's popularity is likewise at a record low ahead of congressional elections in November. Thousands of people have died in the conflict, most of them in Iran and Lebanon, while the U.S. and Israel have degraded much of Iran's conventional military capacity. The exact state of its nuclear program, which the U.S. and Israel aim to dismantle, remains unknown.

0: Convicted war criminal Ratko Mladic, known as the Butcher of Bosnia, has died behind bars while serving a life sentence for genocide and other atrocities that made him one of Europe's most notorious war criminals.
1: Convicted war criminal Ratko Mladic, widely known as the Butcher of Bosnia, has died while serving a life sentence in The Hague for genocide, crimes against humanity and war crimes committed during the Bosnian War. The former Bosnian Serb military commander became one of the most notorious figures of the 1992 to 1995 war, commanding forces responsible for mass killings, persecution, forced displacement, and a campaign of terror against Bosniak civilians. Mladic's name remains inseparable from the Srebrenica genocide, where his forces systematically killed more than 8,000 Bosniak Muslim men and boys in July 1995 in Europe's worst massacre since World War II. His forces separated men and boys from their families, executed them, and buried their bodies in mass graves, with many remains later moved to other graves in attempts to conceal evidence of the atrocities. Mladic's forces also subjected Sarajevo to a brutal years-long siege, using artillery and snipers against civilians and turning daily life in the Bosnian capital into a struggle for survival. After evading justice for nearly 16 years, Mladic was finally arrested in Serbia in 2011 and transferred to The Hague, where international judges eventually sentenced him to life imprisonment. His conviction covered genocide in Srebrenica, as well as persecution, extermination, murder, deportation, forcible transfer, and terrorizing civilians during the siege of Sarajevo. Survivors say that the struggle now extends beyond Mladic himself to preserving the truth about the genocide and confronting continued attempts to deny his crimes or glorify the convicted war criminal. Mladic died behind bars as a convicted war criminal, leaving behind a legacy defined by genocide, mass graves, and some of the darkest atrocities committed on European soil since World War II.
0: A massive mudslide triggered catastrophic flooding on Nepal's Himalayan border, killing at least 157 people and leaving hundreds of tourists missing.
1: A huge wall of mud and rock collapsed into a river on the Himalayan border of Nepal and China's Tibet on Wednesday, triggering catastrophic flooding on the Nepali side that killed at least 157 people and left hundreds of tourists missing, police said. The disaster left 484 tourists unaccounted for, of whom 391 were foreigners and 93 Nepalis, the office of Nepal's prime minister said. The region lies on a popular route to Kailash Manasarovar in Tibet, a site visited annually by hundreds of Hindu pilgrims from India and elsewhere. Survivor Keshav Prasad Baral said the flood hit the top floor of his house. My wife was already buried in the mudslide while we stayed on the terrace for safety. After 4 to 5 hours, I was rescued by a helicopter, said Baral. Initial reports from Nepali officials suggested an earthquake in the area could have caused the lower part of a glacier to collapse and trigger the floods. The missing foreign travelers included more than 100 Indians, 3 U.S. citizens, and 12 British nationals, Nepal's tourism ministry said. How many local people were also missing was not clear. The region lies on a popular route to Kailash Manasarovar in Tibet, a site visited annually by hundreds of Hindu pilgrims from India and elsewhere, particularly at this time of year.
0: Protesters in Pakistan's capital Islamabad held a vigil and demanded accountability after a fire at a state-run hospital killed at least 40 newborns.
2: At least 14 infants were killed in a fire at a state-run hospital in Pakistan's capital Islamabad on Wednesday, the prime minister said, with the health minister attributing the tragedy to a blast in the nursery ward. The incident is among the deadliest hospital fires in recent years in Pakistan, where government health care is subsidized, but facilities are under-resourced and overburdened. Prime Minister Shehbaz Sharif suspended the health secretary over the incident, his office said, hours after he ordered an investigation. More than a dozen people from civil

0: Society on Thursday, August 27th, held a protest outside the nursery ward demanding accountability and lit candles for the children who died. Protesters held up placards and chanted, "Give justice to children."
1: I'm here to show my solidarity with the parents who got these children after prayers, after waiting, the mothers who had to go through C-section to have these children, and they lost them without even holding them in their own hands and without kissing their faces. And what do they get? Charred bodies of those little babies? I'm here to in solidarity with those parents.
0: The blaze started around 7 a.m. at the Pakistan Institute of Medical Sciences on the third floor of the hospital's mother and child health ward, said broadcaster GOTV, which put the death toll at 15. PIMS, where former Prime Minister Imran Khan was briefly taken for a medical check last week, is centrally located in Islamabad and is one of the main public hospitals of the city of around 1.1 million people.
2: A 90-kilometer green belt is taking shape around Karbala with plans to plant 1 million trees to combat desertification and rising temperatures.
3: A 90-kilometer green belt has started to take shape in the desert around Iraq's holy city of Karbala as part of an effort to push back desertification and ease the effects of a warming climate. Drone footage showed rows of young trees planted in the sand next to a small reservoir where ducks swam and rows of solar panels that power the water pumps. The project, launched by Alabas Shrine, aims to have 1 million trees planted at Alawali Farm in Karbala province to counter rising temperatures and the spread of desert, according to the shrine's official media network. The work began on August 8th and is expected to be completed within 4 years. Engineer Adel Al-Mamar, director of Al-Liwa International Company that is carrying out the project, explained that the Greenbelt project uses forest trees chosen after field trials for their ability to endure drought and salty soil. He said the trees would create biodiversity in the area and attract local and migratory birds. Al-Mamar added that the farms deep in the desert relied on drip irrigation, drawing groundwater from wells. "We added some materials that, along with cultivation, help the soil retain moisture and store water. So instead of watering two or three times a week, it might come down to once a week to reduce groundwater consumption."
2: President Donald Trump said on Thursday he is renaming Lake Ontario to be known as Lake America in the United States as he escalates his trade war with Canada.
4: And finally, I guess the purpose of this more than anything else is we're going to be changing the name of Lake Ontario, effective immediately, to Lake America.
5: Okay. Thank you very much.
4: And we filed all the necessary papers, documents, everything else. We notified all of the various people that we have to notify. So we've done everything that you have to do. And this is official, effective immediately. Do you have any questions, anybody?
6: Mr. President. Yes. That video you put up yesterday, you crossing out Lake Ontario and writing Lake America, it's been seen by about 30 million people, maybe more, across all the social media platforms. What message are you sending to Canada with this move today? Why was it such an important thing
4: to do? It's an interesting question. No message. As you know, Canada's been ripping us off for a long time on trade, very sadly. Even the military, you know, we defend Canada for nothing. We don't get anything. They don't pay us to defend Canada, but we defend Canada.
7: Towards America's allies instead of doing things that...
4: Well, they haven't treated us well. The Canadian officials have treated us very badly. They're nasty people. They charge our farmers 400% tariffs. They've been doing it for a long time. And I had them figured out in my first term, and I did some pretty strong things and had it getting pretty good. And then the election was rigged, and now I'm coming back and doing it the way it... and finishing the job.
2: That brings us to the end of our program. Thanks for joining us. Bye for now.

0: Turkey as exports continued to grow in July, rising 2.9% from a year earlier to $25.62 billion as the country's manufacturing sector remained the main driver of overseas sales. The export-to-import coverage ratio stood at 77.7%, compared with 79.4% in the same month last year. When energy products and non-monetary gold are excluded, exports increased 3.1% to $23.79 billion, while imports rose 3.6% to $26.19 billion. Seasonally, and calendar-adjusted figures showed a stronger monthly picture, with exports rising 2.6% from June, while imports declined 7.2%. Manufactured goods continue to dominate the country's foreign sales, accounting for more than 94% of total exports during the month. High technology exports also recorded growth, increasing 4.7% to nearly $1.06 billion and raising their share of manufacturing exports to 4.4%. Germany remained the country's largest export market with shipments worth more than $2 billion, followed by the United States, the United Kingdom, Iraq, and Italy. Across the first 7 months of the year, exports increased 3.4% to $161.54 billion, while imports rose 4.7% to $222.09 billion.
1: As the war with Iran approaches the six-month mark, Americans across the country are weighing its economic costs, personal consequences, and the prospect of a prolonged conflict.
2: Every day I fill up on gas. I fill up a big, massive pickup truck, and then I have a lot of small lawn equipment. And it takes around $200 to fill that up. Now, this is my fourth year doing this, and before then, I was spending around $75 just to fill everything up, including the handheld tanks. That's not including the truck. Now, the truck is different. That's an extra $75, but gas has went up tremendously in just the last year alone.
1: Others said the conflict had heightened concerns about personal security. Mary Jones said worries about international conflict were prompting some Americans to take precautions to protect themselves and their families.
3: No one knows exactly what is going to go, what's going to happen going forward. The only thing my best recommendations is that people are taking precautions and getting involved in protecting their home front, making sure their family is protected.
1: But some Americans continue to support the Trump administration's approach.
4: I don't think it's been a war, but I don't think we have, one life is too much, but not as much as most wars. So peacetime president, I'm sure I'm still going to go with it.
1: U.S. public approval of the war has fallen to its lowest level since the conflict's early days. And Trump's popularity is likewise at a record low ahead of congressional elections in November. Thousands of people have died in the conflict, most of them in Iran and Lebanon, while the U.S. and Israel have degraded much of Iran's conventional military capacity. The exact state of its nuclear program, which the U.S. and Israel aim to dismantle, remains unknown. Young people in Tehran say that financial pressure is mounting as the United States expands sanctions on Iran, deepening concerns over jobs, income, and the country's economic future. Washington announced new sanctions targeting dozens of individuals, companies, and vessels, though the measures stopped short of targeting major Chinese financial institutions linked to Iran's oil trade. U.S. Treasury Secretary Scott Bessent said that the sanctions are aimed at further isolating Iran's economy and increasing pressure on Tehran. For many young Iranians, the impact is already being felt in daily life. Residents say that rising costs, limited job opportunities, and uncertainty over the future are making it increasingly difficult to build stable lives. The latest measures come as diplomatic efforts remain stalled, with earlier talks between Iran and the United States failing to produce a breakthrough. Iran has also faced repeated pressure on its energy exports, while sanctions have sharply restricted access to international financial markets and complicated efforts to stabilize the economy. Iran's fishing industry is facing mounting pressure as security concerns, fuel shortages, and rising equipment costs keep more fishermen from heading out to sea. At the fish market in Bandar Abbas, traders say lower fishing activity has reduced supplies and pushed prices higher.
5: گذشته که میرفتن الان در خوب اون شکل نیست و یه تأثیری دیم روی سوخت ما گذاشته و باز شده که سوخت کمتری خوب به قایق ها برسه و این هم خوب بساق مزید بر علت شده و باز شده که ماهی کمتر سید بشه و به ندرت هم باعث میشه که قیمت ماهی هم افزایش پیدا کنه.
1: Workers say the problems go beyond fuel, with fishing nets, boat equipment, and other operating costs also becoming increasingly expensive. The disruption is being felt across local markets, where reduced catches are affecting both sellers and customers. Fishermen and traders are now hoping for more stable fuel supplies and improved security conditions so boats can return to sea and the industry can recover.
0: Millions of households across Britain face their highest energy bills in 3 years after the country's energy regulator announced a 4% increase in the energy price cap. Around 22 million households on default tariffs are covered by the price cap, which limits the rates and standing charges energy suppliers can impose. Higher wholesale gas prices linked to the continuing conflict in the Middle East are driving the increase, with instability in global energy markets adding pressure to household costs. The regulator said that volatile international gas markets remain the main factor behind changes in energy prices, highlighting Britain's exposure to fluctuations in global supplies. The higher cap adds another burden for households already struggling with elevated living costs, particularly as energy consumption rises during the colder months. The British Energy Secretary acknowledged growing concerns over household bills and said that the government is working to ease pressure on consumers. Okay. The increase underscores how geopolitical tensions and higher global gas prices continue to feed directly into household finances across Britain.

0: we're very excited. This is a competition that we think we need to be playing in every season. We have some fantastic opponents. Old Trafford has been the home of some great moments in this competition, so hopefully we'll create new memories for our fans. Yeah, I think the Bayern Munich at home, obviously the 99 final was iconic in the history of the club. But we're looking forward to playing against all these great opponents, home and away. And as I said, you know, hopefully we'll create some really good moments for our fans.
1: Amazing season. Unai Emery has done an incredible job, won the Europa League. He has changed a lot of players this season. It seems like he bought exciting young players, added some experience as well.

0: So it was an exciting draw as well. I think the phone is already going mad regarding tickets, you know, Barcelona, Paris Saint-Germain. Very interesting, very exciting, and I think the club is really excited to be in this competition.
1: Of course, it's always a challenge to play against the European the champions. So, and also we are really happy that we face Barcelona with Rodri there. We are happy to see him again, and also Napoli that we played last year, and we had the pleasure to have Kevin on the field, and of course facing that opponents. And when you have friends on the pitch, it's always good.
2: Look, first of all, it's visiting friends. Hugo Viana, the sports director of Manchester City, worked for Sporting as sports director. Bruno Fernandes, player of Man United, came from Sporting. So I think it's also important to show that while we're here, there's people that spend time at the club that helped Sporting that now we visit, and that's very exciting as well.
3: We assess individually, collectively, what's the best for the team for tonight. What was better for other players that they were playing, and we take the decision.
4: Okay, we'll go to Nizar.
5: We're just asking to follow that up. In Argentina, they're saying that Diaz not to play. I wonder if you could talk about that.
3: No, it was a decision from myself and from the club.
6: You said it was your decision and the club's decision. Is that because talks
3: have opened
6: Man City?
3: Right? No. It was just because of the game today, and we had other players that needed minutes, and it was that way.
6: When did you come to that decision?
3: Yesterday.
6: Yesterday after the press conference?
3: In the afternoon.
6: Did you have a chat with Enzo to tell him?
3: It's a decision that I took. Okay, yeah, he's a good professional. Yeah, and he's training well, and I have nothing to say about him, so it was just decisions that we have to take, thinking about the game of that we were playing tonight, and we will see for Sunday. Not really, because I like to talk about the players that are in my changing room, to focus on them, and it's not respectful to talk other way. Well, we are happy with the squad we have, but as I have always said, that we need to be aware of situations, that there is still this period that we can make decisions, and let's see what happens. For sure, we always want to choose a competitive team. We are taking all the games seriously. I think that we are in a moment of the in the season that many things are starting, many processes, and happy that some players, they had their first minutes in the club, they made their debut. As well, happy to play the first game, competitive game in the stadium. And it wasn't easy. Credit to Luton as well that they made it difficult. But we have played with conviction, with patience, knowing that the first goal was meant to come in a moment, and Lani did it really well.
7: Monaco, European soccer body UEFA has invited the elite of European soccer for the Champions League draw, a major event in the global soccer calendar. But 2 hours before the draw, an absolute bombshell of news dropped in the political world of control or for change at global soccer body FIFA. UEFA and its former employee, FIFA president Gianni Infantino, have been in open conflict for the past month since Infantino's secretive plan to invite private investors to invest $4.2 billion in taking a stake in the future profits of competitions like the World Cup was revealed and quickly dropped days later amid a furore and backlash by global soccer officials. Well, today, UEFA announced that in court in Manhattan, in Florida and Colorado, it's filed documents seeking discovery from potential witnesses and evidence, including from New York investor Joshua Kushner, to prepare what could be an eventual criminal complaint in a Swiss court against Infantino, UEFA's former employee. At this stage, there's no promise that UEFA will pursue a criminal case against Infantino, but it certainly ratchets up the pressure on Infantino 2.5 months before he's due to be a candidate in the FIFA presidential election with a lead.

0: legal tactic that clearly will be seen in the White House as pressure on Joshua Kushner, the brother of President Donald Trump's son-in-law, Jared Kushner, to be a potential witness in a criminal case.
1: Selected as the UEFA President's Award winner for 2026.
2: I selected Thierry Henry.
3: First, pain. Pain, I was at home, suburb of Paris. I didn't grow up far from the stadium. Mm. Very difficult. We had a great run. Young team at the time. I don't know if you guys will remember, but we had a lot of players injured that season, and it was a tough one. So it's always something that's going to haunt me because I'm an Arsenal fan, so I couldn't deliver it for the team that I support. I realized that I was an Arsenal fan when I left Arsenal, so it's LA. I always be here. And then you go back to what life is. You battle, you never give up, and you come back and try better. And that's what happened in 2009 when we went to win everything that season and the season after, when being able to win 6 trophies. So it's almost a story of life. You fail, you get up, you use that step to make sure that you can climb the mountain again and reach the peak.

0: Rescue teams are racing against time in Nepal's remote Himalayan region, searching through thick mud, rocks, and debris after a catastrophic flash, flood devastated communities near the border with China's Tibet region. Nepal police say at least 469 people have been confirmed dead, while large numbers of people remain unaccounted for. The disaster struck on Wednesday after a major collapse high in the Himalayas triggered a powerful torrent of water, rock, and debris through mountain valleys. Villages, homes, roads, bridges, and power infrastructure were swept away. More than 3,000 people have been rescued or evacuated from affected areas, according to authorities. But the search for survivors has been complicated by the remoteness of the region and the extensive damage to roads and other infrastructure. Hundreds of foreign nationals, including trekkers, tourists, and pilgrims, are also among those reported missing. And as rescuers continue their work, authorities are facing a new danger. A lake formed after debris blocked a river near the border has begun to overflow, prompting warnings of possible fresh flooding. People in vulnerable areas have been moved to safer ground, while authorities closely monitor the situation. The Nepali government says security forces, disaster agencies, and health services have been fully mobilized for search, rescue, and relief operations. The flooding is now being described as one of the worst disasters to hit the Himalayan nation in years. With the final death toll still uncertain and the threat of further flooding adding to the humanitarian crisis.
1: Rescuers were racing to find hundreds of people still missing after a catastrophic flash flood struck the Himalayan border between Nepal and China 2 days earlier. Video released by Nepal's Prime Minister's office shows rescuers carrying workers out of the mud-filled tunnel of a hydropower project in Rasuwa. The Nepal Army said that a team was sent to the border point to inspect the Botikoshi River amid the potential of more floods. The authority said over 3,250 people have been rescued by helicopter, and more than 150 of the injured were taken to hospitals in Kathmandu and the districts of Rasuwa, Nuwakot. Families members who lost loved ones in a devastating flash flood grieved as authorities warned residents to stay away from swollen rivers. Nepal's mountainous terrain and difficult access to the flood-hit northern border area have complicated rescue efforts. But the country has experienced helicopter rescue pilots used to carrying out emergency flights in its Himalayan regions.
2: That's terrible. No, and we've called Nepal and we've offered any help that they need. You know, we have a very good relationship with Nepal, and that was mud and water as a mixture. Nobody's ever seen anything quite like that. We're very powerful, strong, strong, well-built buildings were wiped out like they were toothpicks. That's a terrible thing. No, we are sending aid. And we've spoken to the leadership, and we let them know anything they want, we'll have. And there were 50.

0: and support.
1: The country also faced challenges coordinating multiple foreign rescue teams after a devastating earthquake in 2015, when dozens of international teams arrived to help search for survivors.

Iran is drawing up a list of conditions for reopening the Strait of Hormuz as mediators intensify efforts to restore navigation through the strategic waterway and revive diplomacy between Tehran and Washington. Iran's top security official, Mohsen Rezaei, said that Tehran agreed to set out its demands after mediators requested clarity on what would be required for normal shipping to resume. Rezaei made clear that reopening the strait will depend on Washington acting first, saying that the United States must take practical steps to fulfill Iran's conditions before Tehran restores normal passage. Iran's previous demands have included ending the U.S. blockade of Iranian ports, lifting sanctions and providing compensation, while ending the regional war is also among the conditions now being discussed. The announcement comes as Qatar steps up its mediation efforts, with Prime Minister and Foreign Minister Sheikh Mohammed bin Abdul Rahman Al Thani holding high-level meetings in Tehran over the future of Hormuz and prospects for renewed U.S.-Iran dialogue. During the talks, the Qatari Prime Minister stressed the importance of freedom of navigation through the Strait of Hormuz and pushed for efforts to reduce tensions and create conditions for diplomacy. Qatar, alongside other regional mediators, is seeking to revive a diplomatic process after direct negotiations between Washington and Tehran stalled and the United States shifted toward an intensified economic pressure campaign. Tehran's decision to formally outline its conditions now puts renewed attention on whether Washington is prepared to respond as Qatar pushes both sides toward dialogue and a possible framework for reopening one of the world's most important ships.

Syria is moving further into a new era of political and institutional unity, with President Ahmad al-Sharaa appointing former SDF ringleader Mazloum Abdi as an advisor to the presidency following the dissolution of the armed group. The appointment comes days after Abdi announced that the SDF had dissolved as an independent armed force following the integration of its fighters into the Syrian army. The move represents another major step in Damascus's efforts to restore unified state authority after years of war, territorial fragmentation, and competing armed structures across the country. Under the agreements reached with Damascus, military and civilian institutions previously controlled by the SDF in northeastern Syria are being incorporated into Syrian state structures, strengthening the central government's authority. The process also brings former SDF-controlled areas and fighters under a single national framework, supporting President al-Sharaa's push toward one government, one army, and unified state institutions. For Syria, the dissolution of the SDF and Abdi's appointment mark another significant stage in a new chapter centered on national unity, stronger state institutions, and efforts to build lasting stability after more than a decade of conflict.

Israeli strikes have killed more Palestinians across the Gaza Strip, deepening doubts over a ceasefire that displaced residents say has failed to bring an end to the violence. Separate Israeli attacks hit Gaza City and southern Gaza, killing Palestinians and injuring others as strikes continue across the war-battered enclave. One of the attacks struck a tent sheltering displaced Palestinians in southern Gaza, once again putting families already forced from their homes in the path of Israeli fire. For Palestinians enduring displacement, destruction, and repeated attacks, the continuing violence has reinforced the feeling that the ceasefire exists in name only.

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1: The continuing Israeli strikes are casting further uncertainty over the peace process as Palestinians struggle to see any meaningful end to the violence on the ground.
2: Israel's occupation and blockade of Gaza means that many basic aspects of daily life, including access to food, drinking water, education, and housing, are controlled by the occupying power. For 3 years, Gazans have struggled to survive in nylon tents under conditions that are incompatible with human dignity and lack even the most basic elements of comfort. As summer temperatures turn these nylon tents into ovens, life becomes even more difficult for Gaza's residents. When they want to cool down, access to water, or even electric fans, things ordinary people take for granted, becomes almost an unattainable luxury. The Lyle family, who live in a tent with their 5 children, seek shade and relief from the heat beneath a heavily damaged, nearly collapsed building. Unable to withstand the heat, the children try to cool themselves by sitting in basins of water. But given the scarcity of water in Gaza and the fact that it has to be carried from distant locations, even finding a way to cool down has become a luxury. They're not living in a tent, but in an oven. Huda Abu Laile, the mother, tried to describe the conditions inside their tent. Calling this a tent would require 2 witnesses. This is simply an oven. The children cannot tolerate the heat. To keep them from fainting from the heat, we constantly put them in water and wet the tent as well. Huda said that for the past 3 years, they have carried their tent with them wherever they have been displaced. Yet their living conditions have not improved at all. She said that they froze from the cold in winter and baked from the heat in summer. Muhammad Abu Laile, the father, said that despite the danger, they take shelter beneath the nearly collapsed building to escape the heat inside the tent. Describing the unbearable conditions, Muhammad said, "This isn't normal heat. We're burning. We can't sit inside the tent because of the heat. The tent is literally on fire. Do you know what an oven is? We've been living in an oven for 3 years, not for 1 or 2 days." Hamis, who described life in the tents that have effectively turned into ovens as extremely difficult, said, "If you want to buy a fan to cool yourself down, it's too expensive, so you can't afford one. Even if you could afford it, there's no electricity to run it. In the end, you have no choice but to use pieces of plastic or cardboard as makeshift fans. There's no other option."
3: In the West Bank, we have 3 vocational centers, and the Calandia Training Center is the oldest technical and vocational training center of UNRWA in the West Bank. So we have 340 young men every year in the center between 15 and 19 years. We train them to become carpenters, to become car mechanics, to become graphic designers, to give them skills to succeed in the labor market and a perspective for the future. And it's a very important contribution to the Palestinian refugee communities because it's education for free. And a lot of our young students come from difficult socioeconomic backgrounds. But we've also seen an increase in forced displacement, which is extremely concerning. In the northern West Bank, there are 34,000 Palestinian refugees who have been forcibly displaced by the Israeli military already more than a year and a half ago. At the same time, more than 50% of these 3 camps, the houses have been destroyed. This is a dramatic deterioration that we're seeing. We took a decision to continue to deliver to our beneficiaries in East Jerusalem. We had 6 schools that were closed. We had 2 health centers that were closed. And we had our headquarters destroyed. And yesterday, the last remaining large UNRWA facility in occupied East Jerusalem was seized by Israeli authorities in a blatant violation of international law. What I can say is that Israel is a member state of the United Nations. That means Israel has an obligation to protect UNRWA staff, to facilitate the humanitarian operations of UNRWA, and to respect the diplomatic privileges and immunities of UNRWA as a UN agency. In the end, we are a subsidiary organ of the General Assembly.
1: Convicted war criminal Ratko Mladic, widely known as the Butcher of Bosnia, has died while serving a life sentence in The Hague for genocide, crimes against humanity and war crimes committed during the Bosnian War. The former Bosnian Serb military commander became one of the most notorious figures of the 1992 to 1995 war, commanding forces responsible for mass killings, persecution, forced displacement, and a campaign of terror against Bosniak civilians. Mladic's name remains inseparable from the Srebrenica genocide, where his forces systematically killed more than 8,000 Bosniak Muslim men and boys in July 1995 in Europe's worst massacre since World War II. His forces separated men and boys from their families, executed them, and buried their bodies in mass graves, with many remains later moved to other graves in attempts to conceal evidence of the atrocities. Mladic's forces also subjected Sarajevo to a brutal years-long siege, using artillery and snipers against civilians and turning daily life in the Bosnian capital into a struggle for survival. After evading justice for nearly 16 years, Mladic was finally arrested in Serbia in 2011 and transferred to The Hague, where international judges eventually sentenced him to life imprisonment. His conviction covered genocide in Srebrenica as well as persecution, extermination, murder, deportation, forcible transfer, and terrorizing civilians during the siege of Sarajevo. Survivors say that the struggle now extends beyond Mladic himself to preserving the truth about the genocide and confronting continued attempts to deny his crimes or glorify the convicted war criminal. Mladic died behind bars as a convicted war criminal, leaving behind a legacy defined by genocide, mass graves, and some of the darkest atrocities committed on European soil since World War II.
2: A Russian attack injured four people in Ukraine's Zaporizhzhia after a drone struck a home improvement superstore on Friday, regional governor Ivan Fedorov said. Reuters video showed firefighters putting out flames at a home improvement superstore. The attack sparked a fire covering about 2,000 square meters, the governor said. Emergency crews were deployed to the scene as thick smoke rose above the damaged building. Firefighters worked to contain the blaze and prevent it from spreading to nearby areas. The strike caused significant damage to the store and surrounding property. Authorities assessed the site after the flames were brought under control. The attack came amid continued Russian strikes across Ukraine.

0: And finally, I guess the purpose of this more than anything else is we're going to be changing the name of Lake Ontario, effective immediately, to Lake America.
1: Okay.
0: Thank you very much. And we filed all the necessary papers, documents, everything else. We notified all of the various people that we have to notify. So we've done everything that you have to do. And this is official, effective immediately. Do you have any questions, anybody?
2: Yes. That video you put up yesterday, you crossing out Lake Ontario and writing Lake America, it's been seen by about 30 million people, maybe more, across all the social media platforms. What message are you sending to Canada with this move today, and why was it such an important thing to do?
0: It's an interesting question. No message. As you know, Canada's been ripping us off for a long time on trade, very sadly. Even the military, you know, we defend Canada for nothing. We don't get anything. They don't pay us to defend Canada, but we defend Canada.
3: Things like this towards America's allies instead of doing things that...
0: Well, they haven't treated us well. The Canadian officials have treated us very badly.

0: badly. They're nasty people. They charge our farmers 400% tariffs. They've been doing it for a long time. And I had them figured out in my first term, and I did some pretty strong things and had it getting pretty good. And then the election was rigged, and now I'm coming back and doing it the way it and finishing the job.
1: Iceland will be voting in a referendum on Saturday on whether to reopen membership talks with the European Union. The ballot is not a vote on membership, and any accession treaty would require a second referendum. A narrow majority of Icelanders support restarting negotiations, according to a new opinion poll, down slightly from the previous survey. The August 21st to 25th survey of 1,019 people by polling agency Maskina showed 51.3% of respondents support holding negotiations with Brussels on joining the bloc, while 48.7% are opposed. In the 1970s, Iceland won a series of confrontations with the United Kingdom known as the Cod Wars, and half a century later, the fear of losing control of its waters and its fishing industry, which is the foundation of the island's economy, is at the heart of the referendum. For many, the vote boils down to a trade-off, whether lower interest rates and a seat at Europe's table are worth ceding some control over the fisheries and self-determination that defined Iceland's independence since it broke away from Denmark 8 decades ago. Public debate ahead of the vote is deeply rooted in fishing rights, but now also focusing on the cost of living and President Donald Trump's threats to acquire neighboring Greenland, which has raised questions over Iceland's own defenses. Gylfi Geirsson, a radio operator during the confrontations with Britain, who went on to spend 42 years in the Coast Guard, later representing Iceland in international fisheries negotiations, said he would vote yes.
2: It was exciting, and of course it was dangerous, and probably not in the 50-mile struggle. It was more in the 200-mile struggle. I was then a radio operator on the Baldur, the converted stern trawler, what the Brits called the tin opener.
1: But if Iceland were to lose control of its fishing grounds after negotiating a deal with the EU, he would vote against joining. Fisheries remain central to Iceland's economy and identity alike, alongside aluminum and tourism.
3: The voters here seem to be completely split in half. It's on a knife edge, so nobody knows. So it depends really on the turnout, who are more enthusiastic on the issue.
4: I think it's very important. I think it's very important for the people, the homes, the young people, and, you know, everyone that, you know, are not too rich because they can use another currencies. Our biggest companies are using another currencies. Our normal companies or the people are just having to pay what we we have to pay with the rent.
5: I think it's revolves around mostly keeping control of our own choices and decisions as a country.
1: Iceland sits on a geopolitical bottleneck straddling the so-called GIUK gap between Greenland, Iceland, and Britain that NATO has long treated as a crucial doorway for watching Russian naval movements toward the open ocean. The country has no army of its own, and its defense rests on NATO membership and a bilateral agreement with Washington signed in 1951.

0: Icelanders are heading to the polls on August 29th in a referendum that could shape the country's future relationship with the European Union. On the ballot paper, voters will be asked a simple yes or no question. Should Iceland reopen accession negotiations with the European Union? If Icelanders vote yes, it will restart negotiations with Brussels that could take years. Any agreement would need the approval of all EU member states before Icelanders have the final say in a second referendum on whether to join the bloc. If they vote no, the question of EU membership will be put aside. So, why are they holding this referendum now? Iceland first applied to join the EU in 2009 in the aftermath of the global financial crisis. But talks were put on hold in 2013 when the Eurosceptic government took power. Iceland's current centre-left government, led by the pro-EU Social Democratic Alliance, called the referendum in a bid to break this political deadlock that has lasted more than a decade. Opinion polls suggest a very tight race between the two sides. This comes at a time of growing geopolitical competition in the Arctic. U.S. President Donald Trump continued to push for control of neighboring Greenland earlier this year and repeatedly called it Iceland. It has raised fresh questions about security and alliances across the region. Iceland is a founding member of NATO, but has no standing military of its own. Joining the EU remains divisive among its population of around 400,000 people, particularly over fisheries. Icelanders have long fought to maintain control of their rich fishing grounds, and opponents fear that EU membership could threaten that sovereignty under the bloc's common fisheries policy. So the debate is about Iceland's sovereignty and independence, whether it is better protected by remaining outside the EU or strengthened by closer ties with Europe.
1: Firefighters battled a wildfire in Spain's Valencia region on Thursday as flames spread through parts of Albufera Natural Park. Aerial footage showed a large plume of smoke rising over the protected area while emergency crews worked through the night to contain the blaze. Spain's military emergency unit was deployed to support firefighting operations, with crews using water hoses to tackle flames across dry vegetation. Residents of El Salir and nearby camps were evacuated as a precaution while authorities monitored the fire's movement. Valencia's emergency services said at least 31 hectares had burned by Thursday night. The fire comes during another difficult summer for Spain and other parts of Europe, where repeated heat waves and dry conditions have increased the risk of fast-spreading wildfires. Authorities said changing weather conditions could help containment efforts, but urged residents in affected areas to remain cautious,

0: Algerians in the village of Anchide in Jijel province inspected damage caused by wildfires on Thursday. 12 people were killed in wildfires that swept through several Algerian provinces. Interior Minister Saïd Saïoud said late on Wednesday, August 26th, amid a severe heat wave gripping North Africa. No updated figures of casualties have been released since then. The fatalities included 5 people in Jijel province, 4 in Bejaia, and 3 in Tizi Ouzou.
1: هنا على مستوى قرية أشرار عندي جاري هذا عمي سعيد حنون مات هنا قدام داري تحرق وصلت عليه النار هنا كلاتو كاين واحد ثاني راح مسكين يجري باه يدخل عنده الخرفان والسعايه تاعو باه يطلع يمنعها من الكوري وصلت عليه النار كلاتو.
0: Saïoud added that 54 people had suffered burn injuries, including 6 in critical condition who are currently in intensive care. Algeria's civil protection services recorded 154 wildfires across the country on Wednesday. 36 fires were reported in Bejaia province alone, of which 18 had been brought under control. The fires come as an exceptional heat wave sweeps across North Africa, particularly Tunisia and Algeria.

So the Inspire campaign is focused on large wildfires that generate their own weather in the form of thunderstorm clouds. And so we are interested in which fires generate these storms. So, you know, how hot is the fire burning? How large is the fire when it's contributing to this? How that translates into the smoke plume behavior and eventual cloud development. And then also these storms can produce or can push clouds and smoke really high into the atmosphere. And so there's a downstream effect of smoke going hundreds or even thousands of miles. And so we've actually flown this aircraft through some of these smaller pyrocumulus clouds, and it's really an unworldly experience. You fly into this cloud and it's dark, you get this orange hue, and then you smell the smoke inside the plane for a little bit, and that's just letting you know that you're in a really dense area of smoke inside a cloud. And so

0: We're really just at the beginning of what we're going to learn from this experiment. We're just starting now to look at some of the data, and that'll continue over the next year and beyond. So if you're close to the fire, especially if you're a firefighter, when this storm develops, it creates a very hazardous environment. You can imagine this storm, we use the chimney analogy, so it's pulling a lot of air upwards into it. It creates erratic wind behavior near the ground. That can be hazardous for the firefighting effort. It can cause the fire to spread in different ways. The Inspire mission is basically targeted at a giant prediction gap, if you will. So fire-generated weather has very little predictive capability supporting it, both from what's going on near the firefighting effort, so making sure that we are safely fighting these fires when a condition like this would occur, but also as smoke is pushed through the atmosphere, there is no smoke transport forecast that can account for pyroconvective smoke at, let's say, 30,000 feet. And that smoke can absorb and reflect solar radiation, and so a certain layer of the atmosphere where the smoke is could potentially become warmer while the surface is cooling, and that effect on the temperature structure is not accounted for in any of our weather forecasts.
1: Residents in Indonesia's West Kalimantan province are facing worsening haze as smoke from widespread forest and peatland fires reduces air quality and disrupts daily life.
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1: Seasonal fires are common during Indonesia's dry season, but the current haze has become increasingly disruptive across parts of Kalimantan, raising concerns for residents while also creating difficulties for transportation and other daily activities.
3: Untuk aktivitas penerbangan di Kalimantan Barat ini, dalam dua hari terakhir ini mengalami penurunan jarak pandang, terutama pada pagi hari, mulai pukul 6 waktu Indonesia Barat hingga sekitar pukul setengah 8 atau 7.30. 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
1: Meteorological authorities are closely monitoring conditions as smoke continues to spread across the province, with the number of detected fire hotspots rising sharply during August and increasing the risk of prolonged haze if dry weather persists.
3: Di Kalimantan Barat ada sekitar 9.000 titik. 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
1: Authorities are continuing to monitor fire activity and air conditions as communities across the region wait for an improvement in visibility and air quality. At least 14 infants were killed in a fire at a state-run hospital in Pakistan's capital Islamabad on Wednesday, the prime minister said, with the health minister attributing the tragedy to a blast in the nursery ward. The incident is among the deadliest hospital fires in recent years in Pakistan, where government health care is subsidized, but facilities are under-resourced and overburdened. Prime Minister Shehbaz Sharif suspended the health secretary over the incident, his office said, hours after he ordered an investigation. More than a dozen people from civil society on Thursday, August 27th, held a protest outside the nursery ward demanding accountability and lit candles for the children who died. Protesters held up placards and chanted, "Give justice to children."
4: I'm here to show my solidarity with the parents who got these children after prayers, after waiting, the mothers who had to go through C-section to have these children, and they lost them without even holding them in their own hands and without kissing their faces. And what do they get? Charred bodies of those little babies. I'm here in solidarity with those parents.
1: The blaze started around 7 a.m. at the Pakistan Institute of Medical Sciences on the third floor of the hospital's mother and child health ward, said broadcaster GOTV, which put the death toll at 15. PIMS, where former Prime Minister Imran Khan was briefly taken for a medical check last week, is centrally located in Islamabad and is one of the main public hospitals of the city of around 1.1 million people.
5: Breakthrough in cancer research is raising hopes for a new era of personalized treatment after an experimental mRNA vaccine developed by Moderna and Merck succeeded in late-stage testing. The personalized vaccine, known as intismeran autogene, was tested alongside Merck's immunotherapy drug Keytruda in more than 1,000 patients with localized melanoma.
6: 95% of patients that we have done clinical studies so far have individualized antigen, meaning if you and I were diagnosed, you know, having skin cancer tomorrow at the same hospital, and it will be your tumor will be sequenced, mine will be sequenced, we have a 95% chance to have no overlap in our mutation, which is why we think it would be a superior technology by being individualized.
5: The treatment prevented tumors from returning or spreading, marking the first late-stage success for a therapeutic cancer vaccine after more than a century of unsuccessful attempts. Unlike conventional vaccines designed to prevent disease, the treatment is individually produced for each patient using genetic information from their tumor. The vaccine can target dozens of mutations simultaneously, giving the immune system multiple opportunities to identify cancer cells, while Keytruda helps activate the body's cancer-fighting T cells. Melanoma was selected for testing because it typically contains a high number of mutations and has already responded well to immunotherapy treatments. The breakthrough follows a decade-long collaboration between Moderna and Merck, combining Moderna's mRNA technology with Merck's experience developing Keytruda. The companies are now examining whether the personalized approach can work against other cancers, including lung, kidney, and pancreatic tumors. U.S. approval could come as early as next year, potentially opening the way for personalized mRNA vaccines to become a new weapon in cancer treatment.

0: Turkey as exports continued to grow in July, rising 2.9% from a year earlier to $25.62 billion as the country's manufacturing sector remained the main driver of overseas sales. The export-to-import coverage ratio stood at 77.7%, compared with 79.4% in the same month last year. When energy products and non-monetary gold are excluded, exports increased 3.1% to $23.79 billion, while imports rose 3.6% to $26.19 billion. Seasonally, and calendar-adjusted figures showed a stronger monthly picture, with exports rising 2.6% from June, while imports declined 7.2%. Manufactured goods continue to dominate the country's foreign sales, accounting for more than 94% of total exports during the month. High technology exports also recorded growth, increasing 4.7% to nearly $1.06 billion and raising their share of manufacturing exports to 4.4%. Germany remained the country's largest export market with shipments worth more than $2 billion, followed by the United States, the United Kingdom, Iraq, and Italy. Across the first 7 months of the year, exports increased 3.4% to $161.54 billion, while imports rose 4.7% to $222.09 billion.
1: As the war with Iran approaches the six-month mark, Americans across the country are weighing its economic costs, personal consequences, and the prospect of a prolonged conflict.
2: Every day I fill up on gas. I fill up a big, massive pickup truck, and then I have a lot of

0: Small lawn equipment, and it takes around $200 to fill that up. Now, this is my fourth year doing this, and before then, I was spending around $75 just to fill everything up, including the handheld tanks. That's not including the truck. Now, the truck is different. That's an extra $75, but gas has went up tremendously in just the last year alone.
1: Others said the conflict had heightened concerns about personal security. Mary Jones said worries about international conflict were prompting some Americans to take precautions to protect themselves and their families.
2: No one knows exactly what's going to happen going forward. The only thing my best recommendations is that people are taking precautions and getting involved in protecting their home front, making sure their family is protected.
1: But some Americans continue to support the Trump administration's approach.
3: I don't think it's been a war, but I don't think we have, one life is too much, but not as much as most wars. So peacetime president, I'm sure I'm still going to go with it.
1: U.S. public approval of the war has fallen to its lowest level since the conflict's early days. And Trump's popularity is likewise at a record low ahead of congressional elections in November. Thousands of people have died in the conflict, most of them in Iran and Lebanon, while the U.S. and Israel have degraded much of Iran's conventional military capacity. The exact state of its nuclear program, which the U.S. and Israel aim to dismantle, remains unknown. Young people in Tehran say that financial pressure is mounting as the United States expands sanctions on Iran, deepening concerns over jobs, income, and the country's economic future. Washington announced new sanctions targeting dozens of individuals, companies, and vessels, though the measures stopped short of targeting major Chinese financial institutions linked to Iran's oil trade. U.S. Treasury Secretary Scott Bessent said that the sanctions are aimed at further isolating Iran's economy and increasing pressure on Tehran. For many young Iranians, the impact is already being felt in daily life. Residents say that rising costs, limited job opportunities, and uncertainty over the future are making it increasingly difficult to build stable lives. The latest measures come as diplomatic efforts remain stalled, with earlier talks between Iran and the United States failing to produce a breakthrough. Iran has also faced repeated pressure on its energy exports, while sanctions have sharply restricted access to international financial markets and complicated efforts to stabilize the economy. Iran's fishing industry is facing mounting pressure as security concerns, fuel shortages, and rising equipment costs keep more fishermen from heading out to sea. At the fish market in Bandar Abbas, traders say lower fishing activity has reduced supplies and pushed prices higher. Workers say the problems go beyond fuel, with fishing nets, boat equipment, and other operating costs also becoming increasingly expensive. The disruption is being felt across local markets, where reduced catches are affecting both sellers and customers. Fishermen and traders are now hoping for more stable fuel supplies and improved security conditions so boats can return to sea and the industry can recover.
4: Millions of households across Britain face their highest energy bills in 3 years after the country's energy regulator announced a 4% increase in the energy price cap. Around 22 million households on default tariffs are covered by the price cap, which limits the rates and standing charges energy suppliers can impose. Higher wholesale gas prices linked to the continuing conflict in the Middle East are driving the increase, with instability in global energy markets adding pressure to household costs. The regulator said that volatile international gas markets remain the main factor behind changes in energy prices, highlighting Britain's exposure to fluctuations in global supplies. The higher cap adds another burden for households already struggling with elevated living costs, particularly as energy consumption rises during the colder months. The British Energy Secretary acknowledged growing concerns over household bills and said that the government is working to ease pressure on consumers. Okay. The increase underscores how geopolitical tensions and higher global gas prices continue to feed directly into household finances across Britain.

0: Yeah, we're very excited. This is a competition that we think we need to be playing in every season. We have some fantastic opponents. Old Trafford has been the home of some great moments in this competition, so hopefully we'll create new memories for our fans. Yeah, I think the Bayern Munich at home, obviously the 99 final was iconic in the history of the club. But we're looking forward to playing against all these great opponents, home and away. And as I said, you know, hopefully we'll create some really good moments for our fans.
1: Amazing season. Unai Emery has done an incredible job, won the Europa League. He has changed a lot of players this season. It seems like he bought exciting young players, added some experience as well. So it was an exciting draw as well. I think the phone is already going mad regarding tickets, you know, Barcelona, Paris Saint-Germain. Very interesting, very exciting, and I think the club is really excited to be in this competition.
2: Of course, it's always a challenge to play against the European the champions. So, and also we are really happy that we face Barcelona with Rodri there. We are happy to see him again, and also Napoli that we played last year, and we had the pleasure to have Kevin on the field, and of course facing that opponents. And when you have friends on the pitch, it's always good.
3: Look, first of all, it's visiting friends. Hugo Viana, the sports director of Manchester City, worked for Sporting as sports director. Bruno Fernandes, player of Man United, came from Sporting. So I think it's also important to show that while we're here, there's people that spend time at the club that helped Sporting that now we visit, and that's very exciting as well.
4: We assess individually, collectively, what's the best for the team, for tonight, what was better, for other players that they were playing, and we take the decision.
5: Okay, we'll go to Mizor.
6: We just asked to follow that up. In Argentina, they're saying that he has not, but I wonder if you could talk about that.
4: No, it was a decision from myself and from the club.
5: You said it was your decision and the club's decision. Is that because talks have opened up Man City?
4: No. It was just because of the game today, and we had other players that needed minutes, and it was that way.
5: When did you come to that decision?
4: Yesterday.
5: Yesterday after the press conference?
4: In the afternoon.
5: Did you have a chat with Enzo to tell him?
4: It's a decision that I took. Okay, yeah, it's a good professional. Yeah, and he's training well, and I have nothing to say about him, so it was just decisions that we have to take, thinking about the game of that we were playing tonight, and we will see for Sunday. Not really, because I like to talk about the players that are in my changing room, to focus on them, and it's not respectful to talk other way. Well, we are happy with the squad we have, but as I have always said, that we need to be aware of situations, that there is still this period that we can make decisions, and let's see what happens. For sure, we always want to choose a competitive team. We are taking all the games seriously. I think that we are in a moment of the precision.

0: in a season that many things are starting, many processes, and I'm happy that some players, they had their first minutes in the club, they made their debut. As well, happy to play the first game, competitive game in the stadium, and it wasn't easy. Credit to Luton as well that they made it difficult, but we have played with conviction, with patience, knowing that the first goal was meant to come in a moment, and Danny did it really well.
1: In Monaco, European soccer body UEFA has invited the elite of European soccer for the Champions League draw, a major event in the global soccer calendar. But 2 hours before the draw, an absolute bombshell of news dropped in the political world of control or for change at global soccer body FIFA. UEFA and its former employee, FIFA president Gianni Infantino, have been in open conflict for the past month since Infantino's secretive plan to invite private investors to invest $4.2 billion in taking a stake in the future profits of competitions like the World Cup was revealed and quickly dropped days later amid a furore and backlash by global soccer officials. Well, today, UEFA announced that in court in Manhattan, in Florida and Colorado, it's filed documents seeking discovery from potential witnesses and evidence, including from New York investor Joshua Kushner, to prepare what could be an eventual criminal complaint in a Swiss court against Infantino, UEFA's former employee. At this stage, there's no promise that UEFA will pursue a criminal case against Infantino, but it certainly ratchets up the pressure on Infantino 2.5 months before he's due to be a candidate in the FIFA presidential election, with a legal tactic that clearly will be seen in the White House as pressure on Joshua Kushner, the brother of President Donald Trump's son-in-law, Jared Kushner, to be a potential witness in a criminal case.
2: Selected as the UEFA President's Award winner for 2026.
3: I selected Thierry Henry.
4: First, pain. Pain, I was at home, suburb of Paris. I didn't grow up far from the stadium. Mm. Very difficult. We had a great run. Young team at the time. I don't know if you guys will remember, but we had a lot of players injured that season, and it was a tough one. So it's always something that's going to haunt me, because I'm an Arsenal fan, so I couldn't deliver it for the team that I support. I realized that I was an Arsenal fan when I left Arsenal, so it's LA, I always be here. And then you go back to what life is. You battle, you never give up, and you come back and try better. And that's what happened in 2009, when we went to win everything, that season and the season after, when being able to win 6 trophies. So it's almost a story of life. You fail, you get up, you use that step to make sure that you can climb the mountain again and reach the peak.

0: Rescue teams are racing against time in Nepal's remote Himalayan region, searching through thick mud, rocks, and debris after a catastrophic flash flood devastated communities near the border with China's Tibet region. Nepal police say at least 469 people have been confirmed dead, while large numbers of people remain unaccounted for. The disaster struck on Wednesday after a major collapse high in the Himalayas triggered a powerful torrent of water, rock, and debris through mountain valleys. Villages, homes, roads, bridges, and power infrastructure were swept away. More than 3,000 people have been rescued or evacuated from affected areas, according to authorities. But the search for survivors has been complicated by the remoteness of the region and the extensive damage to roads and other infrastructure. Hundreds of foreign nationals, including trekkers, tourists, and pilgrims, are also among those reported missing. And as rescuers continue their work, authorities are facing a new danger. A lake formed after debris blocked a river near the border has begun to overflow, prompting warnings of possible fresh flooding. People in vulnerable areas have been moved to safer ground, while authorities closely monitor the situation. The Nepali government says security forces, disaster agencies, and health services have been fully mobilized for search, rescue, and relief operations. The flooding is now being described as one of the worst disasters to hit the Himalayan nation in years. With the final death toll still uncertain and the threat of further flooding adding to the humanitarian crisis.
1: Rescuers were racing to find hundreds of people still missing after a catastrophic flash flood struck the Himalayan border between Nepal and China 2 days earlier. Video released by Nepal's Prime Minister's office shows rescuers carrying workers out of the mud-filled tunnel of a hydropower project in Rasuwa. The Nepal Army said that a team was sent to the border point to inspect the Botikoshi River amid the potential of more floods. The authority said over 3,250 people had been rescued by helicopter, and more than 150 of the injured were taken to hospitals in Kathmandu and the districts of Raswa, Nuwakot. Families members who lost loved ones in a devastating flash flood grieved as authorities warned residents to stay away from swollen rivers. Nepal's mountainous terrain and difficult access to the flood-hit northern border area have complicated rescue efforts. But the country has experienced helicopter rescue pilots used to carrying out emergency flights in its Himalayan regions.
2: No, it's terrible. No, and we've called Nepal and we've offered any help that they need. You know, we have a very good relationship with Nepal, and that was mud and water as a mixture. Nobody's ever seen anything quite like that. We're very powerful, strong, strong, well-built buildings were wiped out like they were toothpicks. That's a terrible thing. No, we are sending aid. And we've spoken to the leadership, and we let them know anything they want, we'll have. And there were 50, maybe 60 Americans over there. We haven't gotten the full list yet, but hopefully they're okay. But that looked like something that people will not be, somebody will be lost, unfortunately.
3: With the words about the horrifying flooding in Nepal and China, I extend my deepest condolences to families of the victims and express my solidarity with all those affected. The United Nations is mobilizing supplies and humanitarian teams, and we pledge to support national efforts to deliver emergency aid.

Security official Mohsen Rezaei said that Tehran agreed to set out its demands after mediators requested clarity on what would be required for normal shipping to resume. Rezaei made clear that reopening the strait will depend on Washington acting first, saying that the United States must take practical steps to fulfill Iran's conditions before Tehran restores normal passage. Iran's previous demands have included ending the U.S. blockade of Iranian ports, lifting sanctions and providing compensation, while ending the regional war is also among the conditions now being discussed. The announcement comes as Qatar steps up its mediation efforts, with Prime Minister and Foreign Minister Sheikh Mohammed bin Abdul Rahman Al Thani holding high-level meetings in Tehran over the future of Hormuz and prospects for renewed U.S.-Iran dialogue. During the talks, the Qatari Prime Minister stressed the importance of freedom of navigation through the Strait of Hormuz and pushed for efforts to reduce tensions and create conditions for diplomacy. Qatar, alongside other regional mediators, is seeking to revive a diplomatic process after direct negotiations between Washington and Tehran stalled and the United States shifted toward an intensified economic pressure campaign. Tehran's decision to formally outline its conditions now puts renewed attention on whether Washington is prepared to respond as Qatar pushes both sides toward dialogue and a possible framework for reopening one of the world's most important ships.

Syria is moving further into a new era of political and institutional unity, with President Ahmad al-Sharaa appointing former SDF ringleader Mazlum Abdi as an advisor to the presidency following the dissolution of the armed group. The appointment comes days after Abdi announced that the SDF had dissolved as an independent armed force following the integration of its fighters into the Syrian army. The move represents another major step in Damascus's efforts to restore unified state authority after years of war, territorial fragmentation, and competing armed structures across the country. Under the agreements reached with Damascus, military and civilian institutions previously controlled by the SDF in northeastern Syria are being incorporated into Syrian state structures, strengthening the central government's authority. The process also brings former SDF-controlled areas and fighters under a single national framework, supporting President al-Sharaa's push toward one government, one army, and unified state institutions. For Syria, the dissolution of the SDF and Abdi's appointment mark another significant stage in a new chapter centered on national unity, stronger state institutions, and efforts to build lasting stability after more than a decade of conflict.

0: Israeli strikes have killed more Palestinians across the Gaza Strip, deepening doubts over a ceasefire that displaced residents say has failed to bring an end to the violence. Separate Israeli attacks hit Gaza City and southern Gaza, killing Palestinians and injuring others as strikes continue across the war-battered enclave. One of the attacks struck a tent sheltering displaced Palestinians in southern Gaza, once again putting families already forced from their homes in the path of Israeli fire. For Palestinians enduring displacement, destruction, and repeated attacks, the continuing violence has reinforced the feeling that the ceasefire exists in name only.
1: احنا نروح لمين واهلينا كل يوم بموتوا اللي صار الواحد يخاف اولاد يطلعوا على الشارع ايش دار بتوى ناس ماشي في الشارع تموت عشان خاطر مين ما فيش حد مدور علينا احنا بنموت كل يوم بنموت
0: The continuing Israeli strikes are casting further uncertainty over the peace process as Palestinians struggle to see any meaningful end to the violence on the ground.
2: Israel's occupation and blockade of Gaza means that

0: many basic aspects of daily life, including access to food, drinking water, education, and housing, are controlled by the occupying power. For 3 years, Gazans have struggled to survive in nylon tents under conditions that are incompatible with human dignity and lack even the most basic elements of comfort. As summer temperatures turn these nylon tents into ovens, life becomes even more difficult for Gaza's residents. When they want to cool down, access to water, or even electric fans, things ordinary people take for granted, becomes almost an unattainable luxury. The Lyle family, who live in a tent with their 5 children, seek shade and relief from the heat beneath a heavily damaged, nearly collapsed building. Unable to withstand the heat, the children try to cool themselves by sitting in basins of water. But given the scarcity of water in Gaza and the fact that it has to be carried from distant locations, even finding a way to cool down has become a luxury. They're not living in a tent, but in an oven. Huda Abu Laile, the mother, tried to describe the conditions inside their tent. Calling this a tent would require 2 witnesses. This is simply an oven. The children cannot tolerate the heat. To keep them from fainting from the heat, we constantly put them in water and wet the tent as well. Huda said that for the past 3 years, they have carried their tent with them wherever they have been displaced, yet their living conditions have not improved at all. She said that they froze from the cold in winter and baked from the heat in summer. Muhammad Abu Laile, the father, said that despite the danger, they take shelter beneath the nearly collapsed building to escape the heat inside the tent. Describing the unbearable conditions, Muhammad said, "This isn't normal heat. We're burning. We can't sit inside the tent because of the heat. The tent is literally on fire. Do you know what an oven is? We've been living in an oven for 3 years, not for 1 or 2 days." Hamis, who described life in the tents that have effectively turned into ovens as extremely difficult, said, "If you want to buy a fan to cool yourself down, it's too expensive, so you can't afford one. Even if you could afford it, there's no electricity to run it. In the end, you have no choice but to use pieces of plastic or cardboard as makeshift fans. There's no other option."
1: In the West Bank, we have 3 vocational centers, and the Calandia Training Center is the oldest technical and vocational training center of UNRWA in the West Bank. So we have 340 young men every year in the center between 15 and 19 years. We train them to become carpenters, to become car mechanics, to become graphic designers, to give them skills to succeed in the labor market and a perspective for the future. And it's a very important contribution to the Palestinian refugee communities because it's education for free. And a lot of our young students come from difficult socioeconomic backgrounds. But we've also seen an increase in forced displacement, which is extremely concerning. In the northern West Bank, there are 34,000 Palestinian refugees who have been forcibly displaced by the Israeli military already more than a year and a half ago. At the same time, more than 50% of these 3 camps, the houses have been destroyed. This is a dramatic deterioration that we're seeing. And we took a decision to continue to deliver to our beneficiaries in East Jerusalem. We had 6 schools that were closed. We had 2 health centers that were closed. And we had our headquarters destroyed. And yesterday, the last remaining large UNRWA facility in occupied East Jerusalem was seized by Israeli authorities in a blatant violation of international law. What I can say is that Israel is a member state of the United Nations. That means Israel has an obligation to protect UNRWA staff, to facilitate the humanitarian operations of UNRWA, and to respect the diplomatic privileges and immunities of UNRWA as a UN agency. In the end, we are a subsidiary organ of the General Assembly.
2: Convicted war criminal Ratko Mladic, widely known as the Butcher of Bosnia, has died while serving a life sentence in The Hague for genocide, crimes against humanity and war crimes committed during the Bosnian War. The former Bosnian Serb military commander became one of the most notorious figures of the 1992 to 1995 war, commanding forces responsible for mass killings, persecution. persecution, forced displacement, and a campaign of terror against Bosniak civilians. Mladic's name remains inseparable from the Srebrenica genocide, where his forces systematically killed more than 8,000 Bosniak Muslim men and boys in July 1995 in Europe's worst massacre since World War II. His forces separated men and boys from their families, executed them, and buried their bodies in mass graves, with many remains later moved to other graves in attempts to conceal evidence of the atrocities. Mladic's forces also subjected Sarajevo to a brutal years-long siege, using artillery and snipers against civilians and turning daily life in the Bosnian capital into a struggle for survival. After evading justice for nearly 16 years, Mladic was finally arrested in Serbia in 2011 and transferred to The Hague, where international judges eventually sentenced him to life imprisonment. His conviction covered genocide in Srebrenica, as well as persecution, extermination, murder, deportation, forcible transfer, and terrorizing civilians during the siege of Sarajevo. Survivors say that the struggle now extends beyond Mladic himself to preserving the truth about the genocide and confronting continued attempts to deny his crimes or glorify the convicted war criminal. Mladic died behind bars as a convicted war criminal, leaving behind a legacy defined by genocide, mass graves, and some of the darkest atrocities committed on European soil since World War II.
0: A Russian attack injured four people in Ukraine's Zaporizhzhia after a drone struck a home improvement superstore on Friday, regional governor Ivan Fedorov said. Reuters video showed firefighters putting out flames at a home improvement superstore. The attack sparked a fire covering about 2,000 square meters, the governor said. Emergency crews were deployed to the scene as thick smoke rose above the damaged building. Firefighters worked to contain the blaze and prevent it from spreading to nearby areas. The strike caused significant damage to the store and surrounding property. Authorities assessed the site after the flames were brought under control. The attack came amid continued Russian strikes across Ukraine.

0: And finally, I guess the purpose of this more than anything else is we're going to be changing the name of Lake Ontario, effective immediately, to Lake America.
1: Okay.
0: Thank you very much. And we filed all the necessary papers, documents, everything else. We notified all of the various people that we have to notify. So we've done everything that you have to do. And this is official, effective immediately. Do you have any questions, anybody?
2: Mr. President.
3: That video you put up yesterday, you crossing out Lake Ontario and writing Lake America, it's been seen by like 30 million people, maybe more, across all the social media platforms. What message are you sending to Canada with this move today? And why was it such an important thing
0: to do? It's an interesting question. No message. As you know, Canada's been ripping us off for a long time on trade, very sadly. Even the military, you know, we defend Canada for nothing. We don't get anything. They don't pay us to defend Canada, but we defend Canada.
4: Things like this towards America's allies instead of doing things that...
0: Well, they haven't treated us well. The Canadian officials have treated us very badly. They're nasty people. They charge our farmers 400% tariffs. They've been doing it for a long time. And I had them figured out in my first term, and I did some pretty strong things and had it getting pretty good. And then the election was rigged, and now I'm coming back and doing it the way it and finishing the job.
5: Iceland will be voting in a referendum on Saturday on whether to reopen membership talks with the European Union. The ballot is not a vote on membership, and any accession treaty would require a second referendum. A narrow majority of Icelanders support restarting negotiations, according to a new opinion poll, down slightly from the previous survey. The August 21st to 25th survey of 1,019 people by polling agency Maskina showed 51.3% of respondents support holding negotiations with Brussels on joining the bloc, while 48.7% are opposed. In the 1970s, Iceland won a series of confrontations with the United Kingdom known as the Cod Wars, and half a century later, the fear of losing control of its waters and its fishing industry, which is the foundation of the island's economy, is at the heart of the referendum. For many, the vote boils down to a trade-off, whether lower interest rates and a seat at Europe's table are worth ceding some control over the fisheries and self-determination that defined Iceland's independence since it broke away from Denmark 8 decades ago. Public debate ahead of the vote is deeply rooted in fishing rights, but now also focusing on the cost of living and President Donald Trump's threats to acquire neighboring Greenland, which has raised questions over Iceland's own defenses. Gylfi Geirsson, a radio operator during the confrontations with Britain, who went on to spend 42 years in the Coast Guard, later representing Iceland in international fisheries negotiations, said he would vote yes.
6: It was exciting, and of course it was dangerous, and probably not in the 50-mile struggle. It was more in the 200-mile struggle. I was then a radio operator on the Balder, the converted stern trawler, what the Brits called the tin opener.
5: But if Iceland were to lose control of its fishing grounds after negotiating a deal with the EU, he would vote against joining. Fisheries remain central to Iceland's economy and identity alike, alongside aluminum and tourism.
7: The voters here seem to be completely split in half. It's on a knife edge, so nobody knows. So it depends really on the turnout, who are more enthusiastic on the issue.
8: I think it's very important. I think it's very important for the people, the homes, the young people, and, you know, everyone that, you know, are not too rich because they can use another currencies. Our biggest companies are using another currencies. Our normal companies or the people are just having to pay what we, you know, we have to pay with the rent.
9: I think it's revolves around mostly keeping control of our own choices and decisions as a country.
5: Iceland sits on a geopolitical bottleneck, straddling the so-called GIUK gap between Greenland, Iceland, and Britain that NATO has long treated as a crucial doorway for watching Russian naval movements toward the open ocean. The country has no army of its own, and its defense rests on NATO membership and a bilateral agreement with Washington signed in 1951.

0: Icelanders are heading to the polls on August 29th in a referendum that could shape the country's future relationship with the European Union. On the ballot paper, voters will be asked a simple yes or no question. Should Iceland reopen accession negotiations with the European Union? If Icelanders vote yes, it will restart negotiations with Brussels that could take years. Any agreement would need the approval of all EU member states before Icelanders have the final say in a second referendum on whether to join the bloc. If they vote no, the question of EU membership will be put aside. So, why are they holding this referendum now? Iceland first applied to join the EU in 2009 in the aftermath of the global financial crisis. But talks were put on hold in 2013 when the Eurosceptic government took power. Iceland's current centre-left government, led by the pro-EU Social Democratic Alliance, called the referendum in a bid to break this political deadlock that has lasted more than a decade. Opinion polls suggest a very tight race between the two sides. This comes at a time of growing geopolitical competition in the Arctic. U.S. President Donald Trump continued to push for control of neighboring Greenland earlier this year and repeatedly called it Iceland. It has raised fresh questions about security and alliances across the region. Iceland is a founding member of NATO, but has no standing military of its own. Joining the EU remains divisive among its population of around 400,000 people, particularly over fisheries. Icelanders have long fought to maintain control of their rich fishing grounds, and opponents fear that EU membership could threaten that sovereignty under the bloc's common fisheries policy. So the debate is about Iceland's sovereignty and independence, whether it is better protected by remaining outside the EU or strengthened by closer ties with Europe.
1: Firefighters battled a wildfire in Spain's Valencia region on Thursday as flames spread through parts of Albufera Natural Park. Aerial footage showed a large plume of smoke rising over the protected area while emergency crews worked through the night to contain the blaze. Spain's military emergency unit was deployed to support firefighting operations, with crews using water hoses to tackle flames across dry vegetation. Residents of El Salir and nearby camps were evacuated as a precaution while authorities monitored the fire's movement. Valencia's emergency services said at least 31 hectares had burned by Thursday night. The fire comes during another difficult summer for Spain and other parts of Europe, where repeated heat waves and dry conditions have increased the risk of fast-spreading wildfires. Authorities said changing weather conditions could help containment efforts, but urged residents in affected areas to remain cautious.

0: Algerians in the village of Anchid in Jijel province inspected damage caused by wildfires on Thursday. 12 people were killed in wildfires that swept through several Algerian provinces. Interior Minister Saïd Saïoud said late on Wednesday, August 26th, amid a severe heat wave gripping North Africa. No updated figures of casualties have been released since then. The fatalities included 5 people in Jijel province, 4 in Bejaia, and 3 in Tizi Ouzou.
1: هنا على مستوى قريص أشرار عندي جاري هذا عمي سعيد حنون مات هنا قدام داري تحرق وصلت عليه النار هنا كلاته كاين واحد ثاني راح مسكين يجري باه يدخل عنده الخرفان والسعاية تاعو باه يطلع يمنعها من الكوري وصلت عليه النار كلاته.
0: Saïoud added that 54 people had suffered burn injuries, including 6 in critical condition who are currently in intensive care. Algeria's civil protection services recorded 154 wildfires across the country on Wednesday. 36 fires were reported in Bejaia province alone, of which 18 had been brought under control. The fires come as an exceptional heat wave sweeps across North Africa, particularly Tunisia and Algeria.

0: So the Inspire campaign is focused on large wildfires that generate their own weather in the form of thunderstorm clouds. And so we are interested in which fires generate these storms. So, you know, how hot is the fire burning? How large is the fire when it's contributing to this? How that translates into the smoke plume behavior and eventual cloud development. And then also these storms can produce or can push clouds and smoke really high into the atmosphere. And so there's a downstream effect of smoke going hundreds or even thousands of miles. And so we've actually flown this aircraft through some of these smaller pyrocumulus clouds, and it's really an unworldly experience. You fly into this cloud and it's dark, you get this orange hue, and then you smell the smoke inside the plane for a little bit, and that's just letting you know that you're in a really dense area of smoke inside a cloud. And so we're really just at the beginning of what we're going to learn from this experiment. We're just starting now to look at some of the data, and that'll continue over the next year and beyond. So if you're close to the fire, especially if you're a firefighter, when this storm develops, it creates a very hazardous environment. You can imagine this storm, we use the chimney analogy, so it's pulling a lot of air upwards into it. It creates erratic wind behavior near the ground that can be hazardous for the firefighting effort. It can cause the fire to spread in different ways. The Inspire mission is basically targeted at a giant prediction gap, if you will. So fire-generated weather has very little predictive capability supporting it. Both from what's going on near the firefighting effort, so making sure that we are safely fighting these fires when a condition like this would occur, but also as smoke is pushed through the atmosphere, there is no smoke transport forecast that can account for pyroconvective smoke at, let's say, 30,000 feet. And that smoke can absorb and reflect solar radiation, and so a certain layer of the atmosphere where the smoke is could potentially become warmer while the surface is cooling, and that effect on the temperature structure is not accounted for in any of our weather forecasts.
1: Residents in Indonesia's West Kalimantan province are facing worsening haze as smoke from widespread forest and peatland fires reduces air quality and disrupts daily life.
2: Buat Pemda, harusnya ini sangat-sangat diperhatikan dengan serius ya, kabut asap seperti ini selama 35 atau 36 tahun saya hidup ini paling parah sih dan paling panjang sekali siklusnya. 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
1: Seasonal fires are common during Indonesia's dry season, but the current haze has become increasingly disruptive across parts of Kalimantan, raising concerns for residents while also creating difficulties for transportation and other daily activities.
3: Untuk aktivitas penerbangan di Kalimantan Barat ini, dalam dua hari terakhir ini mengalami penurunan jarak pandang, terutama pada pagi hari, mulai pukul 6 waktu Indonesia Barat hingga sekitar pukul setengah 8 atau 7.30. 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
1: Meteorological authorities are closely monitoring conditions as smoke continues to spread across the province, with the number of detected fire hotspots rising sharply during August and increasing the risk of prolonged haze if dry weather persists.
3: Di Kalimantan Barat ada sekitar 9.000 titik. 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
1: Authorities are continuing to monitor fire activity and air conditions as communities across the region wait for an improvement in visibility and air quality. At least 14 infants were killed in a fire at a state-run hospital in Pakistan's capital, Islamabad, on Wednesday, the prime minister said, with the health minister attributing the tragedy to a blast in the nursery ward. The incident is among the deadliest hospital fires in recent years in Pakistan, where government health care is subsidized, but facilities are under-resourced and overburdened. Prime Minister Shehbaz Sharif suspended the health secretary over the incident, his office said, hours after he ordered an investigation. More than a dozen people from civil society on Thursday, August 27th, held a protest outside the nursery ward demanding accountability and lit candles for the children who died. Protesters held up placards and chanted, "Give justice to children."
4: I'm here to show my solidarity with the parents who got these children after prayers, after waiting, the mothers who had to go through C-section to have these children, and they lost them without even holding them in their own hands and without kissing their faces. And what do they get? Charred bodies of those little babies. I'm here to in solidarity with those parents.
1: The blaze started around 7 a.m. at the Pakistan Institute of Medical Sciences on the third floor of the hospital's mother and child health ward, said broadcaster GOTV, which put the death toll at 15. PIMS, where former Prime Minister Imran Khan was briefly taken for a medical check last week, is centrally located in Islamabad and is one of the main public hospitals of the city of around 1.1 million people.
5: Breakthrough in cancer research is raising hopes for a new era of personalized treatment after an experimental mRNA vaccine developed by Moderna and Merck succeeded in late-stage testing. The personalized vaccine, known as intismeran autogene, was tested alongside Merck's immunotherapy drug Keytruda in more than 1,000 patients with localized melanoma.
6: 95% of patients that we have done clinical studies so far have individualized antigen, meaning if you and I were diagnosed, you know, having skin cancer tomorrow at the same hospital, and it will be your tumor will be sequenced, mine will be sequenced, we have a 95% chance to have no overlap in our mutation, which is why we think it would be a superior technology by being individualized.
5: The treatment prevented tumors from returning or spreading, marking the first late-stage success for a therapeutic cancer vaccine after more than a century of unsuccessful attempts. Unlike conventional vaccines designed to prevent disease, the treatment is individually produced for each patient using genetic information from their tumor. The vaccine can target dozens of mutations simultaneously, giving the immune system multiple opportunities to identify cancer cells, while Keytruda helps activate the body's cancer-fighting T cells. Melanoma was selected for testing because it typically contains a high number of mutations and has already responded well to immunotherapy treatments. The breakthrough follows a decade-long collaboration between Moderna and Merck, combining Moderna's mRNA technology with Merck's experience developing Keytruda. The companies are now examining whether the personalized approach can work against other cancers, including lung, kidney, and pancreatic tumors. U.S. approval could come as early as next year, potentially opening the way for personalized mRNA vaccines to become a new weapon in cancer treatment.

Turkey as exports continued to grow in July, rising 2.9% from a year earlier to $25.62 billion as the country's manufacturing sector remained the main driver of overseas sales. The export-to-import coverage ratio stood at 77.7%, compared with 79.4% in the same month last year. When energy products and non-monetary gold are excluded, exports increased 3.1% to $23.79 billion, while imports rose 3.6% to $26.19 billion. Seasonally, and calendar-adjusted figures showed a stronger monthly picture, with exports rising 2.6% from June, while imports declined 7.2%. Manufactured goods continue to dominate the country's foreign sales, accounting for more than 94% of total exports during the month. High technology exports also recorded growth, increasing 4.7% to nearly $1.06 billion and raising their share of manufacturing exports to 4.4%. Germany remained the country's largest export market with shipments worth more than $2 billion, followed by the United States, the United Kingdom, Iraq, and Italy. Across the first 7 months of the year, exports increased 3.4% to $161.54 billion, while imports rose 4.7% to $222.09 billion.

0: As the war with Iran approaches the six-month mark, Americans across the country are weighing its economic costs, personal consequences, and the prospect of a prolonged conflict.
1: Every day I fill up on gas. I fill up a big, massive pickup truck, and then I have a lot of small lawn equipment. And it takes around $200 to fill that up. Now, this is my fourth year doing this, and before then, I was spending around $75 just to fill everything up, including the handheld tanks. That's not including the truck. Now, the truck is different. That's an extra $75, but gas has went up tremendously in just the last year alone.
0: Others said the conflict had heightened concerns about personal security. Mary Jones said worries about international conflict were prompting some Americans to take precautions to protect themselves and their families.
2: No one knows exactly what is going to happen going.

0: forward. The only thing my best recommendations is that people are taking precautions and getting involved in protecting their home front, making sure their family is protected.
1: But some Americans continue to support the Trump administration's approach.
2: I don't think it's been a war, but I don't think we have, one life is too much, but not as much as most wars. So peacetime president, I'm sure I'm still going to go with it.
1: U.S. public approval of the war has fallen to its lowest level since the conflict's early days. And Trump's popularity is likewise at a record low ahead of congressional elections in November. Thousands of people have died in the conflict, most of them in Iran and Lebanon, while the U.S. and Israel have degraded much of Iran's conventional military capacity. The exact state of its nuclear program, which the U.S. and Israel aim to dismantle, remains unknown. Young people in Tehran say that financial pressure is mounting as the United States expands sanctions on Iran, deepening concerns over jobs, income, and the country's economic future. Washington announced new sanctions targeting dozens of individuals, companies, and vessels, though the measures stopped short of targeting major Chinese financial institutions linked to Iran's oil trade. U.S. Treasury Secretary Scott Bessent said that the sanctions are aimed at further isolating Iran's economy and increasing pressure on Tehran. For many young Iranians, the impact is already being felt in daily life. Residents say that rising costs, limited job opportunities, and uncertainty over the future are making it increasingly difficult to build stable lives. The latest measures come as diplomatic efforts remain stalled, with earlier talks between Iran and the United States failing to produce a breakthrough. Iran has also faced repeated pressure on its energy exports, while sanctions have sharply restricted access to international financial markets and complicated efforts to stabilize the economy. Iran's fishing industry is facing mounting pressure as security concerns, fuel shortages, and rising equipment costs keep more fishermen from heading out to sea. At the fish market in Bandar Abbas, traders say lower fishing activity has reduced supplies and pushed prices higher.
3: گذشته که می رفتن الان در خوب اون شکل نیست و یه تأثیری دیم روی سوخت ما گذاشته و باز شده که سوخت کمتری خوب به قایقا برسه و این هم خوب بسیار خوب مزید بر علت شده و باز شده که ماهی کمتر سید بشه و به ندرت هم باعث میشه که قیمت ماهی هم افزایش پیدا کنه.
1: Workers say the problems go beyond fuel, with fishing nets, boat equipment, and other operating costs also becoming increasingly expensive. The disruption is being felt across local markets, where reduced catches are affecting both sellers and customers. Fishermen and traders are now hoping for more stable fuel supplies and improved security conditions so boats can return to sea and the industry can recover.
4: Millions of households across Britain face their highest energy bills in 3 years after the country's energy regulator announced a 4% increase in the energy price cap. Around 22 million households on default tariffs are covered by the price cap, which limits the rates and standing charges energy suppliers can impose. Higher wholesale gas prices linked to the continuing conflict in the Middle East are driving the increase, with instability in global energy markets adding pressure to household costs. The regulator said that volatile international gas markets remain the main factor behind changes in energy prices, highlighting

citing Britain's exposure to fluctuations in global supplies. The higher cap adds another burden for households already struggling with elevated living costs, particularly as energy consumption rises during the colder months. The British Energy Secretary acknowledged growing concerns over household bills and said that the government is working to ease pressure on consumers. Okay. The increase underscores how geopolitical tensions and higher global gas prices continue to feed directly into household finances across Britain.

0: Yeah, we're very excited. This is a competition that we think we need to be playing in every season. We have some fantastic opponents. Old Trafford has been the home of some great moments in this competition, so hopefully we'll create new memories for our fans. Yeah, I think the Bayern Munich at home, obviously the 99 final was iconic in the history of the club. But we're looking forward to playing against all these great opponents, home and away. And as I said, you know, hopefully we'll create some really good moments for our fans.
1: Amazing season. Unai Emery has done an incredible job, won the Europa League. He has changed a lot of players this season. It seems like he bought exciting young players, added some experience as well. So it was an exciting draw as well. I think the fans, the phone is already going mad regarding tickets, you know, Barcelona, Paris Saint-Germain. Very interesting, very exciting, and I think the club is really excited to be in this competition.
2: Of course, it's always a challenge to play against the European the champions. So, and also we are really happy that we face Barcelona with Rodri there. We are happy to see him again, and also Napoli that we played last year, and we had the pleasure to have Kevin on the field, and of course facing that opponent. And when you have friends on the pitch, it's always good.
3: Look, first of all, it's visiting friends. Hugo Viana, the sports director of Manchester City, worked for Sporting as sports director. Bruno Fernandes, player of Man United, came from Sporting. So I think it's also important to show that while we're here, there's people that spend time at the club that helped Sporting that now we visit, and that's very exciting as well.
4: We assess individually, collectively, what's the best for the team for tonight. What was better for other players that they were playing, and we take the decision.
5: Okay, we'll go to Mizor.
6: Just to follow that up, in Argentina, they're saying that Diaz not to play. I wonder if you could talk about that.
4: No, it was a decision from myself and from the club.
7: He said it was your decision and the club's decision. Is that because talks have opened with Man City? Right?
4: No. It was just because of the game today, and we had other players that needed minutes, and it was that way.
7: When did you come to that decision?
4: Yesterday.
7: Yesterday after the press conference?
4: In the afternoon.
7: Did you have a chat with Enzo to tell him?
4: It's a decision that I took. Okay, yeah, he's a good professional. Yeah, and he's training well, and I have nothing to say about him, so it was just decisions that we had to take, thinking about the game of that we were playing tonight, and we will see for Sunday. Not really, because I like to talk about the players that are in my changing room, to focus on them, and it's not respectful to talk other way. Well, we are happy with the squad we have, but as I have always said, that we need to be aware of situations, that there is still this period that we can make decisions, and let's see what happens. For sure, we always want to choose a competitive team. We are taking all the games seriously. I think that we are in a moment of the in a season that many things are starting, many processes, and happy that some players, they had their first minutes in the club, they made their debut. As well, happy to play the first game, competitive game in the stadium. And it wasn't easy. Credit to Luton as well that they made it difficult. But we have played with conviction, with patience, knowing that the first goal was meant to come in a moment, and Danny did it really well.
8: Monaco, European soccer body UEFA has invited the elite of European soccer for the Champions League draw, a major event in the global soccer calendar. But 2 hours before the draw, an absolute bombshell of news dropped in the political world of control or for change at global soccer body FIFA. UEFA and its former employee, FIFA president Gianni Infantino, have been in open conflict for the past month since Infantino's secretive plan to invite private investors to invest $4.2 billion in taking a stake in the future profits of competitions like the World Cup was revealed and quickly dropped days later amid a furore and backlash by global soccer officials. Well, today, UEFA announced that in court in Manhattan, in Florida and Colorado, it's filed documents seeking discovery from potential witnesses and evidence, including from New York investor Joshua Kushner, to prepare what could be an eventual criminal complaint in a Swiss court against Infantino, UEFA's former employee. At this stage, there's no promise that UEFA will pursue a criminal case against Infantino, but it certainly ratchets up the pressure on Infantino 2.5 months before he's due to be a candidate in the FIFA presidential election, with a legal tactic that clearly will be seen in the White House as pressure on Joshua Kushner, the brother of President Donald Trump's son-in-law, Jared Kushner, to be a potential witness in a criminal case.
9: Selected as the UEFA President's Award winner for 2026.
10: I selected Thierry Henry.
11: First, pain. Pain, I was at home, suburb of Paris. I didn't grow up far from the stadium. Mm. Very difficult. We had a great run. Young team at the time. I don't know if you guys will remember, but we had a lot of players injured that season, and it was a tough one. So it's always something that's going to haunt me, because I'm an Arsenal fan, so I couldn't deliver it for the team that I support. I realized that I was an Arsenal fan when I left Arsenal, so it's LA, I always be here. And then you go back to what life is. You battle, you never give up, and you come back and try better. And that's what happened in 2009, when we went to win everything, that season and the season after, when being able to win 6 trophies. So it's almost a story of life. You fail, you get up, you use that step to make sure that you can climb the mountain again and reach the peak.

Rescue teams are racing against time in Nepal's remote Himalayan region, searching through thick mud, rocks, and debris after a catastrophic flash flood devastated communities near the border with China's Tibet region.

0: Nepal police say at least 469 people have been confirmed dead, while large numbers of people remain unaccounted for. The disaster struck on Wednesday after a major collapse high in the Himalayas triggered a powerful torrent of water, rock, and debris through mountain valleys. Villages, homes, roads, bridges, and power infrastructure were swept away. More than 3,000 people have been rescued or evacuated from affected areas, according to authorities. But the search for survivors has been complicated by the remoteness of the region and the extensive damage to roads and other infrastructure. Hundreds of foreign nationals, including trekkers, tourists, and pilgrims, are also among those reported missing. And as rescuers continue their work, authorities are facing a new danger. A lake formed after debris blocked a river near the border has begun to overflow, prompting warnings of possible fresh flooding. People in vulnerable areas have been moved to safer ground, while authorities closely monitor the situation. The Nepali government says security forces, disaster agencies, and health services have been fully mobilized for search, rescue, and relief operations. The flooding is now being described as one of the worst disasters to hit the Himalayan nation in years. With the final death toll still uncertain and the threat of further flooding adding to the humanitarian crisis.
1: Rescuers were racing to find hundreds of people still missing after a catastrophic flash flood struck the Himalayan border between Nepal and China 2 days earlier. Video released by Nepal's Prime Minister's office shows rescuers carrying workers out of the mud-filled tunnel of a hydropower project in Rasuwa. The Nepal Army said that a team was sent to the border point to inspect the Botikoshi River amid the potential of more floods. The authority said over 3,250 people have been rescued by helicopter, and more than 150 of the injured were taken to hospitals in Kathmandu and the districts of Raswa and Nuwakot. Families members who lost loved ones in a devastating flash flood grieved as authorities warned residents to stay away from swollen rivers. Nepal's mountainous terrain and difficult access to the flood-hit northern border area have complicated rescue efforts. But the country has experienced helicopter rescue pilots used to carrying out emergency flights in its Himalayan regions.
2: That's terrible. No, and we've called Nepal and we've offered any help that they need. You know, we have a very good relationship with Nepal, and that was mud and water as a mixture. Nobody's ever seen anything quite like that. We're very powerful, strong, you know, strong, well-built buildings were wiped out like they were toothpicks. That's a terrible thing. No, we are sending aid. And we've spoken to the leadership, and we let them know anything they want, we'll have. And there were 50, maybe 60 Americans over there. We haven't gotten the full list yet, but hopefully they're okay. But that looked pretty, that looked like something that people will not be, somebody will be lost, unfortunately.
3: With the words about the horrifying flooding in Nepal and China, I extend my deepest condolences to families of the victims and express my solidarity with all those affected. The United Nations is mobilizing supplies and humanitarian teams, and we pledge to support national efforts to deliver emergency aid and support.
1: The country also faced challenges coordinating multiple foreign rescue teams after a devastating earthquake in 2015 when dozens of international teams arrived to help search for survivors.

Iran is drawing up a list of conditions for reopening the Strait of Hormuz as mediators intensify efforts to restore navigation through the strategic waterway and revive diplomacy between Tehran and Washington. Iran's top security

aid of Iranian ports, lifting sanctions and providing compensation while ending the regional war is also among the conditions now being discussed. The announcement comes as Qatar steps up its mediation efforts, with Prime Minister and Foreign Minister Sheikh Mohammed bin Abdulrahman Al Thani holding high-level meetings in Tehran over the future of Hormuz and prospects for renewed U.S.-Iran dialogue. During the talks, the Qatari Prime Minister stressed the importance of freedom of navigation through the Strait of Hormuz and pushed for efforts to reduce tensions and create conditions for diplomacy. Qatar, alongside other regional mediators, is seeking to revive a diplomatic process after direct negotiations between Washington and Tehran stalled and the United States shifted toward an intensified economic pressure campaign. Tehran's decision to formally outline its conditions now puts renewed attention on whether Washington is prepared to respond as Qatar pushes both sides toward dialogue and a possible framework for reopening one of the world's most important

Syria is moving further into a new era of political and institutional unity, with President Ahmad al-Sharaa appointing former SDF ringleader Mazloum Abdi as an advisor to the presidency following the dissolution of the armed group. The appointment comes days after Abdi announced that the SDF had dissolved as an independent armed force following the integration of its fighters into the Syrian army. The move represents another major step in Damascus's efforts to restore unified state authority after years of war, territorial fragmentation, and competing armed structures across the country. Under the agreements reached with Damascus, military and civilian institutions previously controlled by the SDF in northeastern Syria are being incorporated into Syrian state structures, strengthening the central government's authority. The process also brings former SDF-controlled areas and fighters under a single national framework, supporting President al-Sharaa's push toward one government, one army, and unified state institutions. For Syria, the dissolution of the SDF and Abdi's appointment mark another significant stage in a new chapter centered on national unity, stronger state institutions, and efforts to build lasting stability after more than a decade of conflict.

0: Israeli strikes have killed more Palestinians across the Gaza Strip, deepening doubts over a ceasefire that displaced residents say has failed to bring an end to the violence. Separate Israeli attacks hit Gaza City and southern Gaza, killing Palestinians and injuring others as strikes continue across the war-battered enclave. One of the attacks struck a tent sheltering displaced Palestinians in southern Gaza, once again putting families already forced from their homes in the path of Israeli fire. For Palestinians enduring displacement, destruction, and repeated attacks, the continuing violence has reinforced the feeling that the ceasefire exists in name only.
1: احنا نروح لمين واهلينا كل يوم بموتوا اللي صار الواحد يخاف اولاد يطلعوا الشارع ايش ده بتوي ناس ماشي في الشارع تموت عشان خاطر مين ما فيش حد مدور علينا احنا بنموت كل يوم بنموت
0: The continuing Israeli strikes are casting further uncertainty over the peace process as Palestinians struggle to see any meaningful end to the violence on the ground.
2: Israel's occupation and blockade of Gaza means that many basic aspects of daily life, including access to food, drinking water, education, and housing, are controlled by the occupying power. For 3 years, Gazans have struggled to survive in nylon tents under conditions that are incompatible with human dignity and lack even the most basic elements of comfort. As summer temperatures turn these nylon tents into ovens, life becomes even more difficult for Gaza's residents. When they want to cool down, access to water, or even electric fans,

0: things ordinary people take for granted becomes almost an unattainable luxury. The Lyle family, who live in a tent with their five children, seek shade and relief from the heat beneath a heavily damaged, nearly collapsed building. Unable to withstand the heat, the children try to cool themselves by sitting in basins of water. But given the scarcity of water in Gaza and the fact that it has to be carried from distant locations, even finding a way to cool down has become a luxury. They're not living in a tent, but in an oven. Huda Abu Laile, the mother, tried to describe the conditions inside their tent. Calling this a tent would require two witnesses. This is simply an oven. The children cannot tolerate the heat. To keep them from fainting from the heat, we constantly put them in water and wet the tent as well. Huda said that for the past 3 years, they have carried their tent with them wherever they have been displaced, yet their living conditions have not improved at all. She said that they froze from the cold in winter and baked from the heat in summer. Muhammad Abu Laile, the father, said that despite the danger, they take shelter beneath the nearly collapsed building to escape the heat inside the tent. Describing the unbearable conditions, Muhammad said, "This isn't normal heat. We're burning. We can't sit inside the tent because of the heat. The tent is literally on fire. Do you know what an oven is? We've been living in an oven for 3 years, not for 1 or 2 days." Hamis, who described life in the tents that have effectively turned into ovens as extremely difficult, said, "If you want to buy a fan to cool yourself down, it's too expensive, so you can't afford one. Even if you could afford it, there's no electricity to run it. In the end, you have no choice but to use pieces of plastic or cardboard as makeshift fans. There's no other option."
1: In the West Bank, we have three vocational centers, and the Calandia Training Center is the oldest technical and vocational training center of UNRWA in the West Bank. So we have 340 young men every year in the center between 15 and 19 years. We train them to become carpenters, to become car mechanics, to become graphic designers, to give them skills to succeed in the labor market and a perspective for the future. And it's a very important contribution to the Palestinian refugee communities because it's education for free. And a lot of our young students come from difficult socioeconomic backgrounds. But we've also seen an increase in forced displacement, which is extremely concerning. In the northern West Bank, there are 34,000 Palestinian refugees who have been forcibly displaced by the Israeli military already more than a year and a half ago. At the same time, more than 50% of these free camps, the houses have been destroyed. This is a dramatic deterioration that we're seeing. We took a decision to continue to deliver to our beneficiaries in East Jerusalem. We had 6 schools that were closed. We had 2 health centers that were closed, and we had our headquarters destroyed. And yesterday, the last remaining large UNRWA facility in occupied East Jerusalem was seized by Israeli authorities in a blatant violation of international law. What I can say is that Israel is a member state of the United Nations. That means Israel has an obligation to protect UNRWA staff, to facilitate the humanitarian operations of UNRWA, and to respect the diplomatic privileges and immunities of UNRWA as a UN agency. In the end, we are a subsidiary organ of the General Assembly.
2: Convicted war criminal Ratko Mladic, widely known as the Butcher of Bosnia, has died while serving a life sentence in The Hague for genocide, crimes against humanity and war crimes committed during the Bosnian War. The former Bosnian Serb military commander became one of the most notorious figures of the 1992 to 1995 war, commanding forces responsible for mass killings, persecution, forced displacement, and a campaign of terror against Bosniak civilians. Mladic's name remains inseparable from the Srebrenica genocide, where his forces systematically killed more than 8,000 Bosniak Muslim men and boys in July 1995 in Europe's worst massacre since World War II. His forces separated men and boys from their families, executed them, and buried their bodies in mass graves, with many remaining.

0: Remains later moved to other graves in attempts to conceal evidence of the atrocities. Mladic's forces also subjected Sarajevo to a brutal years-long siege, using artillery and snipers against civilians and turning daily life in the Bosnian capital into a struggle for survival. After evading justice for nearly 16 years, Mladic was finally arrested in Serbia in 2011 and transferred to The Hague, where international judges eventually sentenced him to life imprisonment. His conviction covered genocide in Srebrenica, as well as persecution, extermination, murder, deportation, forcible transfer, and terrorizing civilians during the siege of Sarajevo. Survivors say that the struggle now extends beyond Mladic himself to preserving the truth about the genocide and confronting continued attempts to deny his crimes or glorify the convicted war criminal. Mladic died behind bars as a convicted war criminal, leaving behind a legacy defined by genocide, mass graves, and some of the darkest atrocities committed on European soil since World War II.
1: A Russian attack injured four people in Ukraine's Zaporizhzhia after a drone struck a home improvement superstore on Friday, Regional Governor Ivan Fedorov said. Reuters video showed firefighters putting out flames at a home improvement superstore. The attack sparked a fire covering about 2,000 square meters, the governor said. Emergency crews were deployed to the scene as thick smoke rose above the damaged building. Firefighters worked to contain the blaze and prevent it from spreading to nearby areas. The strike caused significant damage to the store and surrounding property. Authorities assessed the site after the flames were brought under control. The attack came amid continued Russian strikes across Ukraine.

0: And finally, I guess the purpose of this more than anything else is we're going to be changing the name of Lake Ontario, effective immediately, to Lake America.
1: Okay.
0: Thank you very much. And we filed all the necessary papers, documents, everything else. We notified all of the various people that we have to notify. So we've done everything that you have to do. And this is official, effective immediately. Do you have any questions, anybody?
2: Mr. President.
3: That video you put up yesterday, you crossing out Lake Ontario and writing Lake America, it's been seen by about 30 million people, maybe more, across all the social media platforms. What message are you sending to Canada with this move today? Why was it such an important thing
0: to do? It's an interesting question. No message. As you know, Canada's been ripping us off for a long time on trade, very sadly. Even the military, you know, we defend Canada for nothing. We don't get anything. They don't pay us to defend Canada, but we defend Canada.
4: Doing things like this towards America's allies instead of doing things that...
0: Well, they haven't treated us well. The Canadian officials have treated us very badly. They're nasty people. They charge our farmers 400% tariffs. They've been doing it for a long time. And I had them figured out in my first term, and I did some pretty strong things and had it getting pretty good. And then the election was rigged, and now I'm coming back and doing it the way it... and finishing the job.
5: Iceland will be voting in a referendum on Saturday on whether to reopen membership talks with the European Union. The ballot is not a vote on membership, and any accession treaty would require a second referendum. A narrow majority of Icelanders support restarting negotiations, according to a new opinion poll, down slightly from the previous survey. The August 21st to 25th survey of 1,019 people by polling agency Maskina showed 51.3% of respondents support holding negotiations with Brussels on joining the bloc, while 48.7% are opposed. In the 1970s, Iceland won a series of confrontations with the United Kingdom known as the Cod Wars, and half a century later,

0: the fear of losing control of its waters and its fishing industry, which is the foundation of the island's economy, is at the heart of the referendum. For many, the vote boils down to a trade-off, whether lower interest rates and a seat at Europe's table are worth ceding some control over the fisheries and self-determination that defined Iceland's independence since it broke away from Denmark 8 decades ago. Public debate ahead of the vote is deeply rooted in fishing rights, but now also focusing on the cost of living and President Donald Trump's threats to acquire neighboring Greenland, which has raised questions over Iceland's own defenses. Gylfi Geirsson, a radio operator during the confrontations with Britain, who went on to spend 42 years in the Coast Guard, later representing Iceland in international fisheries negotiations, said he would vote yes.
1: It was exciting, and of course it was dangerous, and probably not in the 50-mile struggle. It was more in the 200-mile struggle. I was then a radio operator on the Balder, the converted stern trawler, what the Brits called the tin opener.
0: But if Iceland were to lose control of its fishing grounds after negotiating a deal with the EU, he would vote against joining. Fisheries remain central to Iceland's economy and identity alike, alongside aluminum and tourism.
2: The voters here seem to be completely split in half. It's on a knife edge, so nobody knows. So it depends really on the turnout, who are more enthusiastic on the issue.
3: I think it's very important. I think it's very important for the people, the homes, the young people, and, you know, everyone that, you know, are not too rich because they can use another currencies. Our biggest companies are using another currencies. Our normal companies or the people are just having to pay what we, it's you know, we have to pay with the rent.
4: I think it's revolves around mostly keeping control of our own choices and decisions as a country.
0: Iceland sits on a geopolitical bottleneck straddling the so-called GIUK gap between Greenland, Iceland, and Britain that NATO has long treated as a crucial doorway for watching Russian naval movements toward the open ocean. The country has no army of its own, and its defense rests on NATO membership and a bilateral agreement with Washington signed in 1951.

Icelanders are heading to the polls on August 29th in a referendum that could shape the country's future relationship with the European Union. On the ballot paper, voters will be asked a simple yes or no question. Should Iceland reopen accession negotiations with the European Union? If Icelanders vote yes, it will restart negotiations with Brussels that could take years. Any agreement would need the approval of all EU member states before Icelanders have the final say in a second referendum on whether to join the bloc. If they vote no, the question of EU membership will be put aside. So, why are they holding this referendum now? Iceland first applied to join the EU in 2009 in the aftermath of the global financial crisis. But talks were put on hold in 2013 when the Eurosceptic government took power. Iceland's current centre-left government, led by the pro-EU Social Democratic Alliance, called the referendum in a bid to break this political deadlock that has lasted more than a decade. Opinion polls suggest a very tight race between the two sides. This comes at a time of growing geopolitical competition in the Arctic. U.S. President Donald Trump continued to push for control of neighboring Greenland earlier this year and repeatedly called it Iceland. It has raised fresh questions about security and alliances across the region. Iceland is a founding member of NATO, but has no standing military of its own. Joining the EU remains divisive among its population of around 400,000 people, particularly over fisheries. Icelanders have long fought to maintain control of their rich fishing grounds, and opponents fear that EU membership could threaten that sovereignty under the bloc's common fisheries policy. So the debate is about Iceland's sovereignty and independence, whether it is better protected by remaining outside the EU or strengthened by closer ties with Europe.

Firefighters battled a wildfire in Spain's Valencia region on Thursday as flames spread through parts of Albufera Natural Park. Aerial footage showed a large plume of smoke rising over the protected area while emergency crews worked through the night to contain the blaze. Spain's military emergency unit was deployed to support firefighting operations, with crews using water hoses to tackle flames across dry vegetation. Residents of El Salir and nearby camps were evacuated as a precaution while authorities monitored the fire's movement. Valencia's emergency services said at least 31 hectares had burned by Thursday night. The fire comes during another difficult summer for Spain and other parts of Europe, where repeated heat waves and dry conditions have increased the risk of fast-spreading wildfires. Authorities said changing weather conditions could help containment efforts, but urged residents in affected areas to remain cautious.

0: Algerians in the village of Anchide in Jijel province inspected damage caused by wildfires on Thursday. 12 people were killed in wildfires that swept through several Algerian provinces. Interior Minister Saïd Saïoud said late on Wednesday, August 26th, amid a severe heat wave gripping North Africa. No updated figures of casualties have been released since then. The fatalities included 5 people in Jijel province, 4 in Bejaia, and 3 in Tizi Ouzou.
1: هنا على مستوى قريص أشرار عندي جاري هذا عمي سعيد حنون مات هنا قدام داري تحرق وصلت عليه النار هنا كلاتو كاين واحد ثاني راح مسكين يجري باه يدخل عنده الخرفان والسعاية تاعو باه يمنحها من الكوري وصلت عليه النار كلاتو.
0: Saïoud added that 54 people had suffered burn injuries, including 6 in critical condition who are currently in intensive care. Algeria's civil protection services recorded 154 wildfires across the country on Wednesday. 36 fires were reported in Bejaia province alone, of which 18 had been brought under control. The fires come as an exceptional heat wave sweeps across North Africa, particularly Tunisia and Algeria.

So the Inspire campaign is focused on large wildfires that generate their own weather in the form of thunderstorm clouds. And so we are interested in which fires generate these storms. So, you know, how hot is the fire burning? How large is the fire when it's contributing to this? How that translates into the smoke plume behavior and eventual cloud development. And then also these storms can produce or can push clouds and smoke really high into the atmosphere. And so there's a downstream effect of smoke going hundreds or even thousands of miles. And so we've actually flown this aircraft through some of these smaller pyrocumulus clouds, and it's really an unworldly experience. You fly into this cloud and it's dark, you get this orange hue, and then you smell the smoke inside the plane for a little bit, and that's just letting you know that you're in a really dense area of smoke inside a cloud. And so we're really just at the beginning of what we're going to learn from this experiment. We're just starting now to look at some of the data, and that'll continue over the next year and beyond. So if you're close to the fire, especially if you're a firefighter, when this storm develops, it creates a very hazardous environment. You can imagine this storm, we use the chimney analogy, so it's pulling a lot of air upwards into it. It creates erratic wind behavior near the ground. That can be hazardous for the firefighting effort. It can cause the fire to spread in different ways. The Inspire mission is basically targeted at a giant prediction gap, if you will. So fire-generated weather has very little predictive capability supporting it. Both from what's going on near the firefighting effort, so making sure that we are safely fighting these fires when a condition like this would occur, but also as smoke is pushed through the atmosphere, there is no smoke transport forecast that can account for pyroconvective smoke at, let's say, 30,000 feet. And that smoke can absorb and reflect solar radiation, and so a certain layer of the atmosphere where the smoke is could potentially become warmer while the surface is cooling, and that effect on the temperature structure is not accounted for in any of our weather forecasts.

0: Residents in Indonesia's West Kalimantan province are facing worsening haze as smoke from widespread forest and peatland fires reduces air quality and disrupts daily life.
1: Buat Pemda, harusnya ini sangat-sangat diperhatikan dengan serius ya, kabut asap seperti ini selama 35 atau 36 tahun saya hidup ini paling parah sih dan paling panjang sekali siklusnya. 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
0: Seasonal fires are common during Indonesia's dry season, but the current haze has become increasingly disruptive across parts of Kalimantan, raising concerns for residents while also creating difficulties for transportation and other daily activities.
2: Untuk aktivitas penerbangan di Kalimantan Barat ini, dalam dua hari terakhir ini mengalami penurunan jarak pandang, terutama pada pagi hari, mulai pukul 6 waktu Indonesia Barat hingga sekitar pukul setengah 8 atau 7.30. 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
0: Meteorological authorities are closely monitoring conditions as smoke continues to spread across the province, with the number of detected fire hotspots rising sharply during August and increasing the risk of prolonged haze if dry weather persists.
2: Di Kalimantan Barat ada sekitar 9.000 titik. 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
0: Authorities are continuing to monitor fire activity and air conditions as communities across the region wait for an improvement in visibility and air quality. At least 14 infants were killed in a fire at a state-run hospital in Pakistan's capital Islamabad on Wednesday, the prime minister said, with the health minister attributing the tragedy to a blast in the nursery ward. The incident is among the deadliest hospital fires in recent years in Pakistan, where government health care is subsidized, but facilities are under-resourced and overburdened. Prime Minister Shehbaz Sharif suspended the health secretary over the incident, his office said, hours after he ordered an investigation. More than a dozen people from civil society on Thursday, August 27th, held a protest outside the nursery ward demanding accountability and lit candles for the children who died. Protesters held up placards and chanted, "Give justice to children."
3: I'm here to show my solidarity with the parents who got these children after prayers, after waiting, the mothers who had to go through C-section to have these children, and they lost them without even holding them in their own hands and without kissing their faces. And what do they get? Charred bodies of those little babies. I'm here to in solidarity with those parents.
0: The blaze started around 7 a.m. at the Pakistan Institute of Medical Sciences on the third floor of the hospital's mother and child health ward, said broadcaster GOTV, which put the death toll at 15. PIMS, where former Prime Minister Imran Khan was briefly taken for a medical check last week, is centrally located in Islamabad and is one of the main public hospitals of the city of around 1.1 million people.
4: A breakthrough in cancer research is raising hopes for a new era of personalized treatment after an experimental mRNA vaccine developed by Moderna and Merck succeeded in late-stage testing. The personalized vaccine, known as Intismeran Autogene, was tested alongside Merck's immunotherapy drug Keytruda in more than 1,000 patients with localized melanoma.
5: 95% of patients that we have done clinical studies so far have individualized antigen, meaning if you and I were diagnosed, having skin cancer tomorrow at the same hospital, and it will be your tumor will be sequenced, mine will be sequenced, we have a 95% chance to have no overlap in our mutation.

0: which is why we think it would be a superior technology by being individualized.
1: The treatment prevented tumors from returning or spreading, marking the first late-stage success for a therapeutic cancer vaccine after more than a century of unsuccessful attempts. Unlike conventional vaccines designed to prevent disease, the treatment is individually produced for each patient using genetic information from their tumor. The vaccine can target dozens of mutations simultaneously, giving the immune system multiple opportunities to identify cancer cells, while Keytruda helps activate the body's cancer-fighting T cells. Melanoma was selected for testing because it typically contains a high number of mutations and has already responded well to immunotherapy treatments. The breakthrough follows a decade-long collaboration between Moderna and Merck, combining Moderna's mRNA technology with Merck's experience developing Keytruda. The companies are now examining whether the personalized approach can work against other cancers, including lung, kidney, and pancreatic tumors. U.S. approval could come as early as next year, potentially opening the way for personalized mRNA vaccines to become a new weapon in cancer treatment.

0: Turkey as exports continued to grow in July, rising 2.9% from a year earlier to $25.62 billion as the country's manufacturing sector remained the main driver of overseas sales. The export-to-import coverage ratio stood at 77.7%, compared with 79.4% in the same month last year. When energy products and non-monetary gold are excluded, exports increased 3.1% to $23.79 billion, while imports rose 3.6% to $26.19 billion. Seasonally, and calendar-adjusted figures showed a stronger monthly picture, with exports rising 2.6% from June, while imports declined 7.2%. Manufactured goods continue to dominate the country's foreign sales, accounting for more than 94% of total exports during the month. High technology exports also recorded growth, increasing 4.7% to nearly $1.06 billion and raising their share of manufacturing exports to 4.4%. Germany remained the country's largest export market with shipments worth more than $2 billion, followed by the United States, the United Kingdom, Iraq, and Italy. Across the first 7 months of the year, exports increased 3.4% to $161.54 billion, while imports rose 4.7% to $222.09 billion.
1: As the war with Iran approaches the six-month mark, Americans across the country are weighing its economic costs, personal consequences, and the prospect of a prolonged conflict.
2: Every day I fill up on gas. I fill up a big, massive pickup truck, and then I have a lot of small lawn equipment. And it takes around $200 to fill that up. Now, this is my fourth year doing this, and before then, I was spending around $75 just to fill everything up, including the handheld tanks. That's not including the truck. Now, the truck is different. That's an extra $75, but gas has went up tremendously in just the last year alone.
1: Others said the conflict had heightened concerns about personal security. Mary Jones said worries about international conflict were prompting some Americans to take precautions to protect themselves and their families.
3: No one knows exactly what is going to go, what's going to happen going forward. The only thing my best recommendations is that people are taking precautions and getting involved in protecting their home front, making sure their family is protected.
1: But some Americans continue to support the Trump administration's approach.
4: I don't think it's been a war, but I don't think we have, one life is too much, but not as much as most wars. So peacetime president, I'm sure I'm still going to go with it.
1: U.S. public approval of the war has fallen to its lowest level since the conflict's early days. And Trump's popularity is likewise at a record low ahead of congressional elections in November. Thousands of people have died in the conflict, most of them in Iran and Lebanon, while the U.S. and Israel have degraded much of Iran's conventional military capacity. The exact state of its nuclear program, which the U.S. and Israel aim to dismantle, remains unknown. Young people in Tehran say that financial pressure is mounting as the United States expands sanctions on Iran, deepening concerns over jobs, income, and the country's economic future. Washington announced new sanctions targeting dozens of individuals, companies, and vessels, though the measures stopped short of targeting major Chinese financial institutions linked to Iran's oil trade. U.S. Treasury Secretary Scott Bessent said that the sanctions are aimed at further isolating Iran's economy and increasing pressure on Tehran. For many young Iranians, the impact is already being felt in daily life. Residents say that rising costs, limited job opportunities, and uncertainty over the future are making it increasingly difficult to build stable lives. The latest measures come as diplomatic efforts remain stalled, with earlier talks between Iran and the United States failing to produce a breakthrough. Iran has also faced repeated pressure on its energy exports, while sanctions have sharply restricted access to international financial markets and complicated efforts to stabilize the economy. Iran's fishing industry is facing mounting pressure as security concerns, fuel shortages, and rising equipment costs keep more fishermen from heading out to sea. At the fish market in Bandar Abbas, traders say lower fishing activity has reduced supplies and pushed prices higher.
5: گذشته که میرفتن الان دیگه به اون شکل نیست و یه تأثیری دیگه هم روی سوخت ما گذاشته و باز شده که سوخت کمتری خب به قایق ها برسه و این هم خب بسیار مزید بر علت شده و باز شده که ماهی کمتر سید بشه و به ندرت هم باعث میشه که قیمت ماهی هم افزایش پیدا کنه.
1: Workers say the problems go beyond fuel, with fishing nets, boat equipment, and other operating costs also becoming increasingly expensive. The disruption is being felt across local markets, where reduced catches are affecting both sellers and customers. Fishermen and traders are now hoping for more stable fuel supplies and improved security conditions so boats can return to sea and the industry can recover.
0: Millions of households across Britain face their highest energy bills in 3 years after the country's energy regulator announced a 4% increase in the energy price cap. Around 22 million households on default tariffs are covered by the price cap, which limits the rates and standing charges energy suppliers can impose. Higher wholesale gas prices linked to the continuing conflict in the Middle East are driving the increase, with instability in global energy markets adding pressure to household costs. The regulator said that volatile international gas markets remain the main factor behind changes in energy prices, highlighting Britain's exposure to fluctuations in global supplies. The higher cap adds another burden for households already struggling with elevated living costs, particularly as energy consumption rises during the colder months. The British Energy Secretary acknowledged growing concerns over household bills and said that the government is working to ease pressure on consumers. Okay. The increase underscores how geopolitical tensions and higher global gas prices continue to feed directly into

0: Yeah, we're very excited. This is a competition that we think we need to be playing in every season. We have some fantastic opponents. Old Trafford has been the home of some great moments in this competition, so hopefully we'll create new memories for our fans. Yeah, I think the Bayern Munich at home, obviously the 99 final was iconic in the history of the club. But we're looking forward to playing against all these great opponents, home and away. And as I said, you know, hopefully we'll create some really good moments for our fans.
1: Amazing season. Unai Emery has done an incredible job, won the Europa League. He has changed a lot of players this season. It seems like he bought exciting young players, added some experience as well. So it was an exciting draw as well. I think the fans, the phone is already going mad regarding tickets, you know, Barcelona, Paris Saint-Germain. Very interesting, very exciting, and I think the club is really excited to be in this competition.
2: Of course, it's always a challenge to play against the European the champions. So, and also we are really happy that we faced Barcelona with Rodri there. We are happy to see him again, and also Napoli that we played last year, and we had the pleasure to have Kevin on the field, and of course facing that opponents. And when you have friends on the pitch, it's always good.
3: Look, first of all, it's visiting friends. Hugo Viana, the sports director of Manchester City, worked for Sporting as sports director. Bruno Fernandes, player of Man United, comes from Sporting. So I think it's also important to show that while we're here, there's people that spend time at the club that helped Sporting that now we visit, and that's very exciting as well.
4: We assess individually, collectively, what's the best for the team, for tonight, what was better, for other players that they were playing, and we take the decision.
5: Okay, we'll go to Mizor.
6: Could I just ask to follow that up? In Argentina, they're saying that Diaz not to play. I wonder if you could talk about that.
4: No, it was a decision from myself and from the club.
7: You said it was your decision and the club's decision. Is that because talks have opened with Man City?
4: No. It was just because of the game today, and we had other players that needed minutes, and it was that way.
7: When did you come to that decision?
4: Yesterday.
7: Yesterday after the press conference?
4: In the afternoon.
7: Did you have a chat with Enzo to tell him?
4: It's a decision that I took. Okay, yeah, he's a good professional. Yeah, and he's training well, and I have nothing to say about him, so it was just decisions that we have to take, thinking about the game of that we were playing tonight, and we will see for Sunday. Not really, because I like to talk about the players that are in my changing room, to focus on them, and it's not respectful to talk other way. Well, we are happy with the squad we have, but as I have always said, that we need to be aware of situations, that there is still this period that we can make decisions, and let's see what happens. For sure, we always want to choose a competitive team. We are taking all the games seriously. I think that we are in a moment of the season that many things are starting, many processes, and happy that some players, they had their first minutes in the club, they made their debut. As well, happy to play the first game, competitive game in the stadium. And it wasn't easy. Credit to Luton as well that they made it difficult, but we have played with conviction, with patience, knowing that the first goal was meant to come in a moment, and Danny did it really well.
8: Monaco, European soccer body UEFA has invited the elite of European soccer for the Champions League draw, a major event in the global soccer calendar. But 2 hours before the draw, an absolute bombshell of news dropped in the political world of control or for change at global soccer body FIFA. UEFA and its former employee, FIFA president Gianni Infantino, have been in open conflict for the past month since Infantino's secretive plan to invite private investors to invest $4.2 billion in taking a stake in the future profits of competitions like the World Cup was revealed and quickly dropped days later amid a furore and backlash by global soccer officials. Well, today, UEFA announced that in court in Manhattan, in Florida and Colorado, it's filed documents seeking discovery from potential witnesses and evidence, including from New York investor Joshua Kushner, to prepare what could be an eventual criminal complaint in a Swiss court against Infantino, UEFA's former employee. At this stage, there's no promise that UEFA will pursue a criminal case against Infantino, but it certainly ratchets up the pressure on Infantino 2.5 months before he's due to be a candidate in the FIFA presidential election, with a legal tactic that clearly will be seen in the White House as pressure on Joshua Kushner, the brother of President Donald Trump's son-in-law, Jared Kushner, to be a potential witness in a criminal case.
9: Selected as the UEFA President's Award winner for 2026.
10: I selected Thierry Henry.
11: First, pain. Pain, I was at home, suburb of Paris. I didn't grow up far from the stadium. Mm. Very difficult. We had a great run. Young team at the time. I don't know if you guys will remember, but we had a lot of players injured that season, and it was a tough one. So It's always something that's going to haunt me, because I'm an Arsenal fan, so I couldn't deliver it for the team that I support. I realized that I was an Arsenal fan when I left Arsenal, so it's LA, I always be here. And then you go back to what life is. You battle, you never give up, and you come back and try better. And that's what happened in 2009, when we went to win everything that season and the season after, when being able to win 6 trophies. So it's almost a story of life. You fail, you get up, you use that step to make sure that you can climb the mountain again and reach the peak.

Rescue teams are racing against time in Nepal's remote Himalayan region, searching through thick mud, rocks, and debris after a catastrophic flash flood devastated communities near the border with China's Tibet region. Nepal police say at least 469 people have been confirmed dead, while large numbers of people remain unaccounted for. The disaster struck on Wednesday after a major collapse high in the Himalayas triggered a powerful torrent of water, rock, and debris through mountain valleys. Villages, homes, roads, bridges, and power infrastructure were swept away. More than 3,000 people have been rescued or evacuated from affected areas, according to

0: authorities. But the search for survivors has been complicated by the remoteness of the region and the extensive damage to roads and other infrastructure. Hundreds of foreign nationals, including trekkers, tourists, and pilgrims, are also among those reported missing. And as rescuers continue their work, authorities are facing a new danger. A lake formed after debris blocked a river near the border has begun to overflow, prompting warnings of possible fresh flooding. People in vulnerable areas have been moved to safer ground, while authorities closely monitor the situation. The Nepali government says security forces, disaster agencies, and health services have been fully mobilized for search, rescue, and relief operations. The flooding is now being described as one of the worst disasters to hit the Himalayan nation in years. With the final death toll still uncertain and the threat of further flooding adding to the humanitarian crisis.
1: Rescuers were racing to find hundreds of people still missing after a catastrophic flash flood struck the Himalayan border between Nepal and China 2 days earlier. Video released by Nepal's Prime Minister's office shows rescuers carrying workers out of the mud-filled tunnel of a hydropower project in Rasuwa. The Nepal Army said that a team was sent to the border point to inspect the Botikoshi River amid the potential of more floods. The authority said over 3,250 people have been rescued by helicopter, and more than 150 of the injured were taken to hospitals in Kathmandu and the districts of Rasuwa, Nuwakot. Families members who lost loved ones in a devastating flash flood grieved as authorities warned residents to stay away from swollen rivers. Nepal's mountainous terrain and difficult access to the flood-hit northern border area have complicated rescue efforts. But the country has experienced helicopter rescue pilots used to carrying out emergency flights in its Himalayan regions.
2: Oh, it's terrible. No, and we've called Nepal and we've offered any help that they need. You know, we have a very good relationship with Nepal, and that was mud and water as a mixture. Nobody's ever seen anything quite like that. We're very powerful, strong, well-built buildings where we're wiped out like they were toothpicks. That's a terrible thing. No, we are sending aid. And we've spoken to the leadership, and we let them know anything they want, we'll have. And there were 50, maybe 60 Americans over there. We haven't gotten the full list yet, but hopefully they're okay. But that looked like something that people will not be, somebody will be lost, unfortunately.
3: With the words about the horrifying flooding in Nepal and China, I extend my deepest condolences to families of the victims and express my solidarity with all those affected. The United Nations is mobilizing supplies and humanitarian teams, and we pledge to support national efforts to deliver emergency aid and support.
1: The country also faced challenges coordinating multiple foreign rescue teams after a devastating earthquake in 2015 when dozens of international teams arrived to help search for survivors.

Iran is drawing up a list of conditions for reopening the Strait of Hormuz as mediators intensify efforts to restore navigation through the strategic waterway and revive diplomacy between Tehran and Washington. Iran's top security official, Mohsen Rezaei, said that Tehran agreed to set out its demands after mediators requested clarity on what would be required for normal shipping to resume. Rezaei made clear that reopening the strait will depend on Washington acting first, saying that the United States must take practical steps to fulfill Iran's conditions before Tehran restores normal passage. Iran's previous demands have included ending the U.S. blockade.

reduce tensions and create conditions for diplomacy. Qatar, alongside other regional mediators, is seeking to revive a diplomatic process after direct negotiations between Washington and Tehran stalled and the United States shifted toward an intensified economic pressure campaign. Tehran's decision to formally outline its conditions now puts renewed attention on whether Washington is prepared to respond as Qatar pushes both sides toward dialogue and a possible framework for reopening one of the world's most important shipping.

Syria is moving further into a new era of political and institutional unity, with President Ahmad al-Sharaa appointing former SDF ringleader Mazloum Abdi as an advisor to the presidency following the dissolution of the armed group. The appointment comes days after Abdi announced that the SDF had dissolved as an independent armed force following the integration of its fighters into the Syrian army. The move represents another major step in Damascus's efforts to restore unified state authority after years of war, territorial fragmentation, and competing armed structures across the country. Under the agreements reached with Damascus, military and civilian institutions previously controlled by the SDF in northeastern Syria are being incorporated into Syrian state structures, strengthening the central government's authority. The process also brings former SDF-controlled areas and fighters under a single national framework, supporting President al-Sharaa's push toward one government, one army, and unified state institutions. For Syria, the dissolution of the SDF and Abdi's appointment mark another significant stage in a new chapter centered on national unity. Stronger state institutions and efforts to build lasting stability after more than a decade of conflict.

0: Israeli strikes have killed more Palestinians across the Gaza Strip, deepening doubts over a ceasefire that displaced residents say has failed to bring an end to the violence. Separate Israeli attacks hit Gaza City and southern Gaza, killing Palestinians and injuring others as strikes continue across the war-battered enclave. One of the attacks struck a tent sheltering displaced Palestinians in southern Gaza, once again putting families already forced from their homes in the path of Israeli fire. For Palestinians enduring displacement, destruction, and repeated attacks, the continuing violence has reinforced the feeling that the ceasefire exists in name only.
1: احنا نروح لمين واهلينا كل يوم بموتوا اللي صار الواحد يخاف على اولاد يطلعوا الشارع ايش دار بتوي ناس ماشي في الشارع تموت عشان خاطر مين ما فيش حد مدور علينا احنا بنموت كل يوم بنموت
0: The continuing Israeli strikes are casting further uncertainty over the peace process as Palestinians struggle to see any meaningful end to the violence on the ground.
2: Israel's occupation and blockade of Gaza means that many basic aspects of daily life, including access to food, drinking water, education, and housing, are controlled by the occupying power. For 3 years, Gazans have struggled to survive in nylon tents under conditions that are incompatible with human dignity and lack even the most basic elements of comfort. As summer temperatures turn these nylon tents into ovens, life becomes even more difficult for Gaza's residents. When they want to cool down, access to water, or even electric fans, things ordinary people take for granted, becomes almost an unattainable luxury. The Lyle family, who live in a tent with their 5 children, seek shade and relief from the heat beneath a heavily damaged, nearly collapsed building. Unable to withstand the heat, the children try to cool themselves by sitting in basins of water. But given the scarcity of water in Gaza and the fact that it has to be carried from distant locations, even finding a way to cool down has become a luxury. They're not living in a tent, but in an oven. Huda Abu Laile, the mother,

0: other, tried to describe the conditions inside their tent. Calling this a tent would require two witnesses. This is simply an oven. The children cannot tolerate the heat. To keep them from fainting from the heat, we constantly put them in water and wet the tent as well. Huda said that for the past 3 years, they have carried their tent with them wherever they have been displaced, yet their living conditions have not improved at all. She said that they froze from the cold in winter and baked from the heat in summer. Muhammad Abu Laile, the father, said that despite the danger, they take shelter beneath the nearly collapsed building to escape the heat inside the tent. Describing the unbearable conditions, Muhammad said, "This isn't normal heat. We're burning. We can't sit inside the tent because of the heat. The tent is literally on fire. Do you know what an oven is? We've been living in an oven for 3 years, not for 1 or 2 days." Hamis, who described life in the tents that have effectively turned into ovens as extremely difficult, said, "If you want to buy a fan to cool yourself down, it's too expensive, so you can't afford one. Even if you could afford it, there's no electricity to run it. In the end, you have no choice but to use pieces of plastic or cardboard as makeshift fans. There's no other option."
1: In the West Bank, we have 3 vocational centers, and the Calandia Training Center is the oldest technical and vocational training center of UNRWA in the West Bank. So we have 340 young men every year in the center between 15 and 19 years. We train them to become carpenters, to become car mechanics, to become graphic designers, to give them skills to succeed in the labor market and a perspective for the future. And it's a very important contribution to the Palestinian refugee communities because it's education for free. And a lot of our young students come from difficult socioeconomic backgrounds. But we've also seen an increase in forced displacement, which is extremely concerning. In the northern West Bank, there are 34,000 Palestinian refugees who have been forcibly displaced by the Israeli military already more than a year and a half ago. At the same time, more than 50% of these free camps, the houses have been destroyed. This is a dramatic deterioration that we're seeing. We took a decision to continue to deliver to our beneficiaries in East Jerusalem. We had 6 schools that were closed, we had 2 health centers that were closed, and we had our headquarters destroyed. And yesterday, the last remaining large UNRWA facility in occupied East Jerusalem was seized by Israeli authorities in a blatant violation of international law. What I can say is that Israel is a member state of the United Nations. That means Israel has an obligation to protect UNRWA staff, to facilitate the humanitarian operations of UNRWA, and to respect the diplomatic privileges and immunities of UNRWA as a UN agency. In the end, we are a subsidiary organ of the General Assembly.
2: Convicted war criminal Ratko Mladic, widely known as the Butcher of Bosnia, has died while serving a life sentence in The Hague for genocide, crimes against humanity and war crimes committed during the Bosnian War. The former Bosnian Serb military commander became one of the most notorious figures of the 1992 to 1995 war, commanding forces responsible for mass killings, persecution, forced displacement, and a campaign of terror against Bosniak civilians. Mladic's name remains inseparable from the Srebrenica genocide, where his forces systematically killed more than 8,000 Bosniak Muslim men and boys in July 1995 in Europe's worst massacre since World War II. His forces separated men and boys from their families, executed them, and buried their bodies in mass graves, with many remains later moved to other graves in attempts to conceal evidence of the atrocities. Mladic's forces also subjected Sarajevo to a brutal years-long siege, using artillery and snipers against civilians and turning daily life in the Bosnian capital into a struggle for survival. After evading justice for nearly 16 years, Mladic was finally arrested in Serbia in 2011 and transferred to The Hague, where international judges eventually sentenced him to life imprisonment. His conviction covered genocide in Srebrenica.

0: pizza, as well as persecution, extermination, murder, deportation, forcible transfer, and terrorizing civilians during the siege of Sarajevo. Survivors say that the struggle now extends beyond Mladic himself to preserving the truth about the genocide and confronting continued attempts to deny his crimes or glorify the convicted war criminal. Mladic died behind bars as a convicted war criminal, leaving behind a legacy defined by genocide, mass graves, and some of the darkest atrocities committed on European soil since World War II.
1: A Russian attack injured four people in Ukraine's Zaporizhzhia after a drone struck a home improvement superstore on Friday, Regional Governor Ivan Fedorov said. Reuters video showed firefighters putting out flames at a home improvement superstore. The attack sparked a fire covering about 2,000 square meters, the governor said. Emergency crews were deployed to the scene as thick smoke rose above the damaged building. Firefighters worked to contain the blaze and prevent it from spreading to nearby areas. The strike caused significant damage to the store and surrounding property. Authorities assessed the site after the flames were brought under control. The attack came amid continued Russian strikes across Ukraine.

0: And finally, I guess the purpose of this more than anything else is we're going to be changing the name of Lake Ontario, effective immediately, to Lake America.
1: Okay. Thank you very much.
0: And we filed all the necessary papers, documents, everything else. We notified all of the various people that we have to notify. So we've done everything that you have to do. And this is official, effective immediately. Do you have any questions, anybody?
2: Yes. That video you put up yesterday, you crossing out Lake Ontario and writing Lake America, it's been seen by about 30 million people, maybe more, across all the social media platforms. What message are you sending to Canada with this move today, and why was it such an important thing
0: to do? It's an interesting question. No message. As you know, Canada's been ripping us off for a long time on trade, very sadly. Even the military, you know, we defend Canada for nothing. We don't get anything. They don't pay us to defend Canada, but we defend Canada.
3: Things like this towards America's allies instead of doing things that...
0: Well, they haven't treated us well. The Canadian officials have treated us very badly. They're nasty people. They charge our farmers 400% tariffs. They've been doing it for a long time. And I had them figured out in my first term, and I did some pretty strong things and had it getting pretty good. And then the election was rigged, and now I'm coming back and doing it the way it... and finishing the job.
4: Iceland will be voting in a referendum on Saturday on whether to reopen membership talks with the European Union. The ballot is not a vote on membership, and any accession treaty would require a second referendum. A narrow majority of Icelanders support restarting negotiations, according to a new opinion poll, down slightly from the previous survey. The August 21st to 25th survey of 1,019 people by polling agency Maskina showed 51.3% of respondents support holding negotiations with Brussels on joining the bloc, while 48.7% are opposed. In the 1970s, Iceland won a series of confrontations with the United Kingdom known as the Cod Wars, and half a century later, the fear of losing control of its waters and its fishing industry, which is the foundation of the island's economy, is at the heart of the referendum. For many, the vote boils down to a trade-off, whether lower interest rates and a seat at Europe's table are worth ceding some control over the fisheries and self-determination that defined Iceland's independence since it broke away from Denmark 8 decades ago. Public debate ahead of the vote is deeply rooted in fishing rights, but now also focusing on the cost of living and President Donald Trump's threats to acquire neighboring Greenland, which has raised questions over

0: for Iceland's own defenses. Gylfi Geirsson, a radio operator during the confrontations with Britain, who went on to spend 42 years in the Coast Guard, later representing Iceland in international fisheries negotiations, said he would vote yes.
1: It was exciting, and of course it was dangerous, and probably not in the 50-mile struggle. It was more in the 200-mile struggle. I was then a radio operator on the Baldur, the converted stern trawler that the Brits called the tin opener.
0: But if Iceland were to lose control of its fishing grounds after negotiating a deal with the EU, he would vote against joining. Fisheries remain central to Iceland's economy and identity alike, alongside aluminum and tourism.
2: The voters here seem to be completely split in half. It's on a knife edge, so nobody knows. So it depends really on the turnout, who are more enthusiastic on the issue.
3: I think it's very important. I think it's very important for the people, the homes, the young people, and, you know, everyone that, you know, are not too rich, because they can use another currencies. Our biggest companies are using another currencies. Our normal companies or the people are just having to pay what we, you know, we have to pay with the rent.
4: I think it revolves around mostly keeping control of our own choices and decisions as a country.
0: Iceland sits on a geopolitical bottleneck straddling the so-called GIUK gap between Greenland, Iceland, and Britain that NATO has long treated as a crucial doorway for watching Russian naval movements toward the open ocean. The country has no army of its own, and its defense rests on NATO membership and a bilateral agreement with Washington signed in 1951.

0: Icelanders are heading to the polls on August 29th in a referendum that could shape the country's future relationship with the European Union. On the ballot paper, voters will be asked a simple yes or no question. Should Iceland reopen accession negotiations with the European Union? If Icelanders vote yes, it will restart negotiations with Brussels that could take years. Any agreement would need the approval of all EU member states before Icelanders have the final say in a second referendum on whether to join the bloc. If they vote no, the question of EU membership will be put aside. So, why are they holding this referendum now? Iceland first applied to join the EU in 2009 in the aftermath of the global financial crisis. But talks were put on hold in 2013 when the Eurosceptic government took power. Iceland's current centre-left government, led by the pro-EU Social Democratic Alliance, called the referendum in a bid to break this political deadlock that has lasted more than a decade. Opinion polls suggest a very tight race between the two sides. This comes at a time of growing geopolitical competition in the Arctic. U.S. President Donald Trump continued to push for control of neighboring Greenland earlier this year and repeatedly called it Iceland. It has raised fresh questions about security and alliances across the region. Iceland is a founding member of NATO, but has no standing military of its own. Joining the EU remains divisive among its population of around 400,000 people, particularly over fisheries. Icelanders have long fought to maintain control of their rich fishing grounds, and opponents fear that EU membership could threaten that sovereignty under the bloc's common fisheries policy. So the debate is about Iceland's sovereignty and independence, whether it is better protected by remaining outside the EU or strengthened by closer ties with Europe.
1: Firefighters battled a wildfire in Spain's Valencia region on Thursday as flames spread through parts of Albufera Natural Park. Aerial footage showed a large plume of smoke rising over the protected area while emergency crews worked through the night to contain the blaze. Spain's military emergency unit was deployed to support firefighting operations, with crews using water hoses to tackle flames across dry vegetation.

Residents of El Salir and nearby camps were evacuated as a precaution while authorities monitored the fire's movement. Valencia's emergency services said at least 31 hectares had burned by Thursday night. The fire comes during another difficult summer for Spain and other parts of Europe, where repeated heat waves and dry conditions have increased the risk of fast-spreading wildfires. Authorities said changing weather conditions could help containment efforts, but urged residents in affected areas to remain cautious.

0: Algerians in the village of Anchide in Jijel province inspected damage caused by wildfires on Thursday. 12 people were killed in wildfires that swept through several Algerian provinces. Interior Minister Saïd Saïoud said late on Wednesday, August 26th, amid a severe heat wave gripping North Africa. No updated figures of casualties have been released since then. The fatalities included 5 people in Jijel province, 4 in Bejaia, and 3 in Tizi Ouzou.
1: هنا على مستوى قريص أشرار عندي جاري هذا عمي سعيد حنون مات هنا قدام داري تحرق وصلت عليه النار هنا كلاتو كاين واحد ثاني راح مسكين يجري باهي يدخل عنده الخرفان والسعايه تاعو باهي يطلع يمنعها من الكوري وصلت عليه النار كلاتو.
0: Saïoud added that 54 people had suffered burn injuries, including 6 in critical condition who are currently in intensive care. Algeria's civil protection services recorded 154 wildfires across the country on Wednesday. 36 fires were reported in Bejaia province alone, of which 18 had been brought under control. The fires come as an exceptional heat wave sweeps across North Africa, particularly Tunisia and Algeria.

0: So the Inspire campaign is focused on large wildfires that generate their own weather in the form of thunderstorm clouds. And so we are interested in which fires generate these storms. So, you know, how hot is the fire burning? How large is the fire when it's contributing to this? How that translates into the smoke plume behavior and eventual cloud development. And then also these storms can produce or can push clouds and smoke really high into the atmosphere. And so there's a downstream effect of smoke going hundreds or even thousands of miles. And so we've actually flown this aircraft through some of these smaller pyrocumulus clouds, and it's really an unworldly experience. You fly into this cloud and it's dark, you get this orange hue, and then you smell the smoke inside the plane for a little bit. And that's just letting you know that you're in a really dense area of smoke inside a cloud. And so we're really just at the beginning of what we're going to learn from this experiment. We're just starting now to look at some of the data, and that'll continue over the next year and beyond. So if you're close to the fire, especially if you're a firefighter, when this storm develops, it creates a very hazardous environment. You can imagine this storm, we use the chimney analogy, so it's pulling a lot of air upwards into it. It creates erratic wind behavior near the ground. That can be hazardous for the firefighting effort. It can cause the fire to spread in different ways. The Inspire mission is basically targeted at a giant prediction gap, if you will. So fire-generated weather has very little predictive capability supporting it. Both from what's going on near the firefighting effort, so making sure that we are safely fighting these fires when a condition like this would occur, but also as smoke is pushed through the atmosphere, there is no smoke transport forecast that can account for pyroconvective smoke at, let's say, 30,000 feet. And that smoke can absorb and reflect solar radiation, and so a certain layer of the atmosphere where the smoke is could potentially become warmer while the surface is cooling, and that effect on the temperature structure is not accounted for in any of our weather forecasts.
1: Residents in Indonesia's West Kalimantan province are facing worsening haze as smoke from widespread forest and peatland fires reduces air quality and disrupts daily life.
2: Buat Pemda, harusnya ini sangat-sangat diperhatikan dengan serius ya, kabut asap seperti ini selama 35 atau 36 tahun saya hidup ini paling parah sih dan paling panjang sekali siklusnya. 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
1: Seasonal fires are common during Indonesia's dry season, but the current haze has become increasingly disruptive across parts of Kalimantan, raising concerns for residents while also creating difficulties for transportation and other daily activities.
3: Untuk aktivitas penerbangan di Kalimantan Barat ini, dalam dua hari terakhir ini mengalami penurunan jarak pandang, terutama pada pagi hari, mulai pukul 6 waktu Indonesia Barat hingga sekitar pukul setengah 8 atau 7.30. 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
1: Meteorological authorities are closely monitoring conditions as smoke continues to spread across the province, with the number of detected fire hotspots rising sharply during August and increasing the risk of prolonged haze if dry weather persists.
3: Di Kalimantan Barat ada sekitar 9.000 titik. 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
1: Authorities are continuing to monitor fire activity and air conditions as communities across the region wait for an improvement in visibility and air quality. At least 14 infants were killed in a fire at a state-run hospital in Pakistan's capital Islamabad on Wednesday, the prime minister said, with the health minister attributing the tragedy to a blast in the nursery ward. The incident is among the deadliest hospital fires in recent years in Pakistan, where government health care is subsidized, but facilities are under-resourced and overburdened. Prime Minister Shehbaz Sharif suspended the health secretary over the incident, his office said, hours after he ordered an investigation. More than a dozen people from civil society on Thursday, August 27th, held a protest outside the nursery ward demanding accountability and lit candles for the children who died. Protesters held up placards and chanted, "Give justice to children."
4: I'm here to show my solidarity with the parents who got these children after prayers, after waiting, the mothers who had to go through C-section to have these children, and they lost them without even holding them in their own hands and without kissing their faces. And what do they get? Charred bodies of those little babies. I'm here to in solidarity with those parents.
1: The blaze started around 7 a.m. at the Pakistan Institute of Medical Sciences on the third floor of the hospital's mother and child health ward, said broadcaster GOTV, which put the death toll at 15. PIMS, where former Prime Minister Imran Khan was briefly taken for a medical check last week, is centrally located in Islamabad and is one of the main public hospitals of the city of around 1.1 million people.
5: Breakthrough in cancer research is raising hopes for a new era of personalized treatment after an experimental mRNA vaccine developed by Moderna and Merck succeeded in late-stage testing. The personalized vaccine, known as intismeran autogene, was tested alongside Merck's immunotherapy drug Keytruda in more than 1,000 patients with localized melanoma.
6: 95% of patients that we have done clinical studies so far have individualized antigen, meaning if you and I were diagnosed, you know, having skin cancer tomorrow at the same hospital, and it will be your tumor will be sequenced, mine will be sequenced, we have a 95% chance to have no overlap in our mutation, which is why we think it would be a superior technology by being individualized.
5: The treatment prevented tumors from returning or spreading, marking the first late-stage success for a therapeutic cancer vaccine after more than a century of unsuccessful attempts. Unlike conventional vaccines designed to prevent disease, the treatment is individually produced for each patient using genetic information from their tumor. The vaccine can target dozens of mutations simultaneously, giving the immune system multiple opportunities to identify cancer cells, while Keytruda helps activate

the body's cancer-fighting T cells. Melanoma was selected for testing because it typically contains a high number of mutations and has already responded well to immunotherapy treatments. The breakthrough follows a decade-long collaboration between Moderna and Merck, combining Moderna's mRNA technology with Merck's experience developing Keytruda. The companies are now examining whether the personalized approach can work against other cancers, including lung, kidney, and pancreatic tumors. U.S. approval could come as early as next year, potentially opening the way for personalized mRNA vaccines to become a new weapon in cancer treatment.

0: Turkey as exports continued to grow in July, rising 2.9% from a year earlier to $25.62 billion as the country's manufacturing sector remained the main driver of overseas sales. The export-to-import coverage ratio stood at 77.7%, compared with 79.4% in the same month last year. When energy products and non-monetary gold are excluded, exports increased 3.1% to $23.79 billion, while imports rose 3.6% to $26.19 billion. Seasonally, and calendar-adjusted figures showed a stronger monthly picture, with exports rising 2.6% from June, while imports declined 7.2%. Manufactured goods continue to dominate the country's foreign sales, accounting for more than 94% of total exports during the month. High technology exports also recorded growth, increasing 4.7% to nearly $1.06 billion and raising their share of manufacturing exports to 4.4%. Germany remained the country's largest export market with shipments worth more than $2 billion, followed by the United States, the United Kingdom, Iraq, and Italy. Across the first 7 months of the year, exports increased 3.4% to $161.54 billion, while imports rose 4.7% to $222.09 billion.
1: As the war with Iran approaches the six-month mark, Americans across the country are weighing its economic costs, personal consequences, and the prospect of a prolonged conflict.
2: Every day I fill up on gas. I fill up a big, massive pickup truck, and then I have a lot of small lawn equipment. And it takes around $200 to fill that up. Now, this is my fourth year doing this, and before then, I was spending around $75 just to fill everything up, including the handheld tanks. That's not including the truck. Now, the truck is different. That's an extra $75, but gas has went up tremendously in just the last year alone.
1: Others said the conflict had heightened concerns about personal security. Mary Jones said worries about international conflict were prompting some Americans to take precautions to protect themselves and their families.
3: No one knows exactly what is going to go, what's going to happen going forward. The only thing my best recommendations is that people are taking precautions and getting involved in protecting their home front, making sure their family is protected.
1: But some Americans continue to support the Trump administration's approach.
4: I don't think it's been a war, but I don't think we have, one life is too much, but not as much as most wars. So peacetime president, I'm sure I'm still going to go with it.
1: U.S. public approval of the war has fallen to its lowest level since the conflict's early days. And Trump's popularity is likewise at a record low ahead of congressional elections in November. Thousands of people have died in the conflict, most of them in Iran and Lebanon, while the U.S. and Israel have degraded much of Iran's conventional military capacity. The exact state of its nuclear program, which the U.S. and Israel aim to dismantle, remains unknown. Young people

0: People in Tehran say that financial pressure is mounting as the United States expands sanctions on Iran, deepening concerns over jobs, income, and the country's economic future. Washington announced new sanctions targeting dozens of individuals, companies, and vessels. Though the measures stopped short of targeting major Chinese financial institutions linked to Iran's oil trade. U.S. Treasury Secretary Scott Bessent said that the sanctions are aimed at further isolating Iran's economy and increasing pressure on Tehran. For many young Iranians, the impact is already being felt in daily life. Residents say that rising costs, limited job opportunities, and uncertainty over the future are making it increasingly difficult to build stable lives. The latest measures come as diplomatic efforts remain stalled, with earlier talks between Iran and the United States failing to produce a breakthrough. Iran has also faced repeated pressure on its energy exports, while sanctions have sharply restricted access to international financial markets and complicated efforts to stabilize the economy. Iran's fishing industry is facing mounting pressure as security concerns, fuel shortages, and rising equipment costs keep more fishermen from heading out to sea. At the fish market in Bandar Abbas, traders say lower fishing activity has reduced supplies and pushed prices higher.
1: گذشته که میرفتن الان دیگه به اون شکل نیست و یه تأثیری دیگه هم روی سوخت ما گذاشته و باز شده که سوخت کمتری خب به قایقا برسه و این هم خب بساخت مزید بر علت شده و باز شده که ماهی کمتر سید بشه و به ندرت هم باعث میشه که قیمت ماهی هم افزایش پیدا کنه.
0: Workers say the problems go beyond fuel, with fishing nets, boat equipment, and other operating costs also becoming increasingly expensive. The disruption is being felt across local markets, where reduced catches are affecting both sellers and customers. Fishermen and traders are now hoping for more stable fuel supplies and improved security conditions so boats can return to sea and the industry can recover.
2: Millions of households across Britain face their highest energy bills in 3 years after the country's energy regulator announced a 4% increase in the energy price cap. Around 22 million households on default tariffs are covered by the price cap, which limits the rates and standing charges energy suppliers can impose. Higher wholesale gas prices linked to the continuing conflict in the Middle East are driving the increase, with instability in global energy markets adding pressure to household costs. The regulator said that volatile international gas markets remain the main factor behind changes in energy prices, highlighting Britain's exposure to fluctuations in global supplies. The higher cap adds another burden for households already struggling with elevated living costs, particularly as energy consumption rises during the colder months. The British Energy Secretary acknowledged growing concerns over household bills and said that the government is working to ease pressure on consumers. The increase underscores how geopolitical tensions and higher global gas prices continue to feed directly into household finances across Britain.

Yeah, we're very excited. This is a competition that we think we need to be playing in every season. We have some fantastic opponents. Old Trafford has been the home of some great moments in this competition, so hopefully we'll create new memories for our fans. Yeah, I think the Bayern Munich at home, obviously the 99 final was iconic in the history of the club.

0: But we're looking forward to playing all against all these great opponents, home and away. And as I said, you know, hopefully we'll create some really good moments for our fans.
1: Amazing season. Unai Emery has done an incredible job, won the Europa League. He has changed a lot of players this season. It seems like he bought exciting young players, added some experience as well. So it was an exciting draw as well. I think the fans, the phone is already going mad regarding tickets, you know, Barcelona, Paris Saint-Germain. Very interesting, very exciting, and I think the club is really excited to be in this competition.
2: Of course, it's always a challenge to play against the European the champions. So, and also we are really happy that we face Barcelona with Rodri there. We are happy to see him again, and also Napoli that we played last year, and we had the pleasure to have Kevin on the field, and of course facing that opponent. And when you have friends on the pitch, it's always good.
3: Look, first of all, it's visiting friends. Hugo Viana, the sports director of Manchester City, worked for Sporting as sports director. Bruno Fernandes, player of Man United, comes from Sporting. So I think it's also important to show that while we're here, there's people that spend time at the club that helped Sporting that now we visit, and that's very exciting as well.
4: We assess individually, collectively, what's the best for the team, for tonight, what was better, for other players that they were playing, and we take the decision.
5: Okay, we'll go to Nizar.
6: Could I just ask to follow that up? In Argentina, they're saying that Diaz not to play. I wondered if you could talk about that.
4: No, it was a decision from myself and from the club.
7: You said it was your decision and the club's decision. Is that because talks have opened up with Man City?
4: No. It was just because of the game today, and we had other players that needed minutes, and it was that way.
7: When did you come to that decision?
4: Yesterday.
7: Yesterday after the press conference?
4: In the afternoon.
7: Did you have a chat with Enzo to tell him?
4: It's a decision that I took. Okay, yeah, he's a good professional. Yeah, and he's training well, and I have nothing to say about him, so it was just decisions that we have to take, thinking about the game of that we were playing tonight, and we will see for Sunday. Not really, because I like to talk about the players that are in my changing room, to focus on them, and it's not respectful to talk other way. Well, we are happy with the squad we have, but as I have always said, that we need to be aware of situations, that there is still this period that we can make decisions, and let's see what happens. For sure, we always want to choose a competitive team. We are taking all the games seriously. I think that we are in a moment of the in the season that many things are starting, many processes, and happy that some players, they had their first minutes in the club, they made their debut. As well, happy to play the first game, competitive game in the stadium, and it wasn't easy. Credit to Luton as well that they made it difficult, but we have played with conviction, with patience, knowing that the first goal was meant to come in a moment, and Lani did it really well.
8: Monaco, European soccer body UEFA has invited the elite of European soccer for the Champions League draw, a major event in the global soccer calendar. But 2 hours before the draw, an absolute bombshell of news dropped in the political world of control or for change at global soccer body FIFA. UEFA and its former employee, FIFA president Gianni Infantino, have been in open conflict for the past month since Infantino's secretive plan to invite private investors to invest $4.2 billion in taking a stake in the future profits of competitions like the World Cup was revealed and quickly dropped days later amid a furore and backlash by global soccer officials. Well, today, UEFA announced that in court in Manhattan, in Florida and Colorado, it's filed documents seeking discovery from potential witnesses and evidence, including from New York investor Joshua Kushner, to prepare what could be an eventual criminal

0: complaint in a Swiss court against Infantino, UEFA's former employee. At this stage, there's no promise that UEFA will pursue a criminal case against Infantino, but it certainly ratchets up the pressure on Infantino 2.5 months before he's due to be a candidate in the FIFA presidential election, with a legal tactic that clearly will be seen in the White House as pressure on Joshua Kushner, the brother of President Donald Trump's son-in-law, Jared Kushner, to be a potential witness in a criminal case.
1: Selected as the UEFA President's Award winner for 2026.
2: I selected Thierry Henry.
3: First, pain. Pain. I was at home, suburb of Paris. I didn't grow up far from the stadium. Mm. Very difficult. We had a great run, young team at the time. I don't know if you guys will remember, but we had a lot of players injured that season, and it was a tough one. So. It's always something that's going to haunt me, because I'm an Arsenal fan, so I couldn't deliver it for the team that I support. I realized that I was an Arsenal fan when I left Arsenal, so it's LA, I always be here. And then you go back to what life is. You battle, you never give up, and you come back and try better. And that's what happened in 2009, when we went to win everything, that season and the season after, when being able to win 6 trophies. So it's almost a story of life. You fail, you get up, you use that step to make sure that you can climb the mountain again and reach the peak.

Rescue teams are racing against time in Nepal's remote Himalayan region, searching through thick mud, rocks, and debris after a catastrophic flash, flood devastated communities near the border with China's Tibet region. Nepal police say at least 469 people have been confirmed dead, while large numbers of people remain unaccounted for. The disaster struck on Wednesday after a major collapse high in the Himalayas triggered a powerful torrent of water, rock, and debris through mountain valleys. Villages, homes, roads, bridges, and power infrastructure were swept away. More than 3,000 people have been rescued or evacuated from affected areas, according to authorities. But the search for survivors has been complicated by the remoteness of the region and the extensive damage to roads and other infrastructure. Hundreds of foreign nationals, including trekkers, tourists, and pilgrims, are also among those reported missing. And as rescuers continue their work, authorities are facing a new danger. A lake formed after debris blocked a river near the border has begun to overflow, prompting warnings of possible fresh flooding. People in vulnerable areas have been moved to safer ground,

0: While authorities closely monitor the situation, the Nepali government says security forces, disaster agencies, and health services have been fully mobilized for search, rescue, and relief operations. The flooding is now being described as one of the worst disasters to hit the Himalayan nation in years. With the final death toll still uncertain and the threat of further flooding adding to the humanitarian crisis.
1: Rescuers were racing to find hundreds of people still missing after a catastrophic flash flood struck the Himalayan border between Nepal and China 2 days earlier. Video released by Nepal's Prime Minister's office shows rescuers carrying workers out of the mud-filled tunnel of a hydropower project in Rasuwa. The Nepal Army said that a team was sent to the border point to inspect the Botikoshi River amid the potential of more floods. The authority said over 3,250 people have been rescued by helicopter, and more than 150 of the injured were taken to hospitals in Kathmandu and the districts of Rasuwa, Nuwakot. Families members who lost loved ones in a devastating flash flood grieved as authorities warned residents to stay away from swollen rivers. Nepal's mountainous terrain and difficult access to the flood-hit northern border area have complicated rescue efforts. But the country has experienced helicopter rescue pilots used to carrying out emergency flights in its Himalayan regions.
2: Oh, it's terrible. No, and we've called Nepal and we've offered any help that they need. You know, we have a very good relationship with Nepal, and that was mud and water as a mixture. Nobody's ever seen anything quite like that. We're very powerful, strong, you know, strong, well-built buildings where we're wiped out like they were toothpicks. That's a terrible thing. No, we are sending aid. And we've spoken to the leadership, and we let them know anything they want, we'll have. And there were 50, maybe 60 Americans over there. We haven't gotten the full list yet, but hopefully they're okay. But that looks like something that people will not be, somebody will be lost, unfortunately.
3: With the words about the horrifying flooding in Nepal and China, I extend my deepest condolences to families of the victims and express my solidarity with all those affected. The United Nations is mobilizing supplies and humanitarian teams, and we pledge to support national efforts to deliver emergency aid and support. Yeah.
1: The country also faced challenges coordinating multiple foreign rescue teams after a devastating earthquake in 2015 when dozens of international teams arrived to help search for survivors.

Iran is drawing up a list of conditions for reopening the Strait of Hormuz as mediators intensify efforts to restore navigation through the strategic waterway and revive diplomacy between Tehran and Washington. Iran's top security official, Mohsen Rezaei, said that Tehran agreed to set out its demands after mediators requested clarity on what would be required for normal shipping to resume. Rezaei made clear that reopening the strait will depend on Washington acting first, saying that the United States must take practical steps to fulfill Iran's conditions before Tehran restores normal passage. Iran's previous demands have included ending the U.S. blockade of Iranian ports, lifting sanctions and providing compensation, while ending the regional war is also among the conditions now being discussed. The announcement comes as Qatar steps up its mediation efforts, with Prime Minister and Foreign Minister Sheikh Mohammed bin Abdul Rahman Al Thani holding high-level meetings in Tehran over the future of Hormuz and prospects for renewed U.S.-Iran dialogue. During the talks, the Qatari Prime Minister stressed the importance of freedom of navigation through the Strait of Hormuz and pushed for efforts to reduce

Syria is moving further into a new era of political and institutional unity, with President Ahmad al-Sharaa appointing former SDF ringleader Mazloum Abdi as an advisor to the presidency following the dissolution of the armed group. The appointment comes days after Abdi announced that the SDF had dissolved as an independent armed force following the integration of its fighters into the Syrian army. The move represents another major step in Damascus's efforts to restore unified state authority after years of war, territorial fragmentation, and competing armed structures across the country. Under the agreements reached with Damascus, military and civilian institutions previously controlled by the SDF in northeastern Syria are being incorporated into Syrian state structures, strengthening the central government's authority. The process also brings former SDF-controlled areas and fighters under a single national framework, supporting President al-Sharaa's push toward one government, one army, and unified state institutions. For Syria, the dissolution of the SDF and Abdi's appointment mark another significant stage in a new chapter centered on national unity, stronger state institutions, and efforts to build lasting stability after more than a decade of conflict.

0: Israeli strikes have killed more Palestinians across the Gaza Strip, deepening doubts over a ceasefire that displaced residents say has failed to bring an end to the violence. Separate Israeli attacks hit Gaza City and southern Gaza, killing Palestinians and injuring others as strikes continue across the war-battered enclave. One of the attacks struck a tent sheltering displaced Palestinians in southern Gaza, once again putting families already forced from their homes in the path of Israeli fire. For Palestinians enduring displacement, destruction, and repeated attacks, the continuing violence has reinforced the feeling that the ceasefire exists in name only.
1: احنا نروح لمين واهلينا كل يوم بموتوا اللي بنصر الواحد يخاف اولاد يطلعوا على الشارع ايش دار بتوي ناس ماشي في الشارع تموت عشان خاطر مين ما فيش حد مدور علينا احنا بنموت كل يوم بنموت
0: The continuing Israeli strikes are casting further uncertainty over the peace process as Palestinians struggle to see any meaningful end to the violence on the ground.
2: Israel's occupation and blockade of Gaza means that many basic aspects of daily life, including access to food, drinking water, education, and housing, are controlled by the occupying power. For 3 years, Gazans have struggled to survive in nylon tents under conditions that are incompatible with human dignity and lack even the most basic elements of comfort. As summer temperatures turn these nylon tents into ovens, life becomes even more difficult for Gaza's residents. When they want to cool down, access to water, or even electric fans, things ordinary people take for granted, becomes almost an unattainable luxury. The Lyle family, who live in a tent with their 5 children, seek shade and relief from the heat beneath a heavily damaged, nearly collapsed building. Unable to withstand the heat, the children try to cool themselves by sitting in basins of water. But given the scarcity of water in Gaza and the fact that it has to be carried from distant locations, even finding a way to cool down has become a luxury. They're not living in a tent, but in an oven. Huda Abu Laile, the mother, tried to describe the conditions inside their tent. Calling this a tent would require 2 witnesses. This is simply an oven. The children cannot tolerate the heat. To keep them from fainting from the heat, we constantly put them in water and wet the tent as well. Huda said that for the past 3 years, they have carried their tent with them wherever they have been displaced, yet their living conditions have not improved at all. She said that they froze from the cold in winter and baked from the heat in summer. Muhammad Abu Laile, the father, said that despite the danger, they take shelter beneath the nearly collapsed building to escape

0: heat inside the tent. Describing the unbearable conditions, Muhammad said, "This isn't normal heat. We're burning. We can't sit inside the tent because of the heat. The tent is literally on fire. Do you know what an oven is? We've been living in an oven for 3 years, not for 1 or 2 days." Hamas, who described life in the tents that have effectively turned into ovens as extremely difficult, said, "If you want to buy a fan to cool yourself down, it's too expensive, so you can't afford one. Even if you could afford it, there's no electricity to run it. In the end, you have no choice but to use pieces of plastic or cardboard as makeshift fans. There's no other option."
1: In the West Bank, we have 3 vocational centers, and the Calandia Training Center is the oldest technical and vocational training center of UNRWA in the West Bank. So we have 340 young men every year in the center between 15 and 19 years. We train them to become carpenters, to become car mechanics, to become graphic designers, to give them skills to succeed in the labor market and a perspective for the future. And it's a very important contribution to the Palestinian refugee communities because it's education for free. And a lot of our young students come from difficult socioeconomic backgrounds. But we've also seen an increase in forced displacement, which is extremely concerning. In the northern West Bank, there are 34,000 Palestinian refugees who have been forcibly displaced by the Israeli military already more than a year and a half ago. At the same time, more than 50% of these free camps, the houses have been destroyed. This is a dramatic deterioration that we're seeing. We took a decision to continue to deliver to our beneficiaries in East Jerusalem. We had 6 schools that were closed, we had 2 health centers that were closed, and we had our headquarters destroyed. And yesterday, the last remaining large UNRWA facility in occupied East Jerusalem was seized by Israeli authorities in a blatant violation of international law. What I can say is that Israel is a member state of the United Nations. That means Israel has an obligation to protect UNRWA staff, to facilitate the humanitarian operations of UNRWA, and to respect the diplomatic privileges and immunities of UNRWA as a UN agency. In the end, we are a subsidiary organ of the General Assembly.
2: Convicted war criminal Ratko Mladic, widely known as the Butcher of Bosnia, has died while serving a life sentence in The Hague for genocide, crimes against humanity and war crimes committed during the Bosnian War. The former Bosnian Serb military commander became one of the most notorious figures of the 1992 to 1995 war, commanding forces responsible for mass killings, persecution, forced displacement, and a campaign of terror against Bosniak civilians. Mladic's name remains inseparable from the Srebrenica genocide, where his forces systematically killed more than 8,000 Bosniak Muslim men and boys in July 1995 in Europe's worst massacre since World War II. His forces separated men and boys from their families, executed them, and buried their bodies in mass graves, with many remains later moved to other graves in attempts to conceal evidence of the atrocities. Mladic's forces also subjected Sarajevo to a brutal years-long siege, using artillery and snipers against civilians and turning daily life in the Bosnian capital into a struggle for survival. After evading justice for nearly 16 years, Mladic was finally arrested in Serbia in 2011 and transferred to The Hague, where international judges eventually sentenced him to life imprisonment. His conviction covered genocide in Srebrenica, as well as persecution, extermination, murder, deportation, forcible transfer, and terrorizing civilians during the siege of Sarajevo. Survivors say that the struggle now extends beyond Mladic himself to preserving the truth about the genocide and confronting continued attempts to deny his crimes or glorify the convicted war criminal. Mladic died behind bars as a convicted war criminal, leaving behind a legacy defined by genocide, mass graves, and some of the darkest atrocities committed on European soil since World War II.
3: Jedinice naše vojske.
0: A Russian attack injured four people in Ukraine's Zaporizhzhia after a drone struck a home improvement superstore on Friday, Regional Governor Ivan Fedorov said. Reuters video showed firefighters putting out flames at a home improvement superstore. The attack sparked a fire covering about 2,000 square meters, the governor said. Emergency crews were deployed to the scene as thick smoke rose above the damaged building. Firefighters worked to contain the blaze and prevent it from spreading to nearby areas. The strike caused significant damage to the store and surrounding property. Authorities assessed the site after the flames were brought under control. The attack came amid continued Russian strikes across Ukraine.

0: And finally, I guess the purpose of this more than anything else is we're going to be changing the name of Lake Ontario, effective immediately, to Lake America.
1: Okay.
0: Thank you very much. And we filed all the necessary papers, documents, everything else. We notified all of the various people that we have to notify. So we've done everything that you have to do. And this is official, effective immediately. Do you have any questions, anybody?
2: Yes. That video you put up yesterday, you crossing out Lake Ontario and writing Lake America, it's been seen by about 30 million people, maybe more, across all the social media platforms. What message are you sending to Canada with this move today? And why was it such an important thing to do?
0: It's an interesting question. No message. As you know, Canada's been ripping us off for a long time on trade, very sadly. Even the military, you know, we defend Canada for nothing. We don't get anything. They don't pay us to defend Canada, but we defend Canada.
3: Doing things like this towards America's allies instead of doing things that...
0: Well, they haven't treated us well. The Canadian officials have treated us very badly. They're nasty people. They charge our farmers 400% tariffs. They've been doing it for a long time. And I had them figured out in my first term, and I did some pretty strong things and had it getting pretty good. And then the election was rigged, and now I'm coming back and doing it the way it... and finishing the job.
4: Iceland will be voting in a referendum on Saturday on whether to reopen membership talks with the European Union. The ballot is not a vote on membership, and any accession treaty would require a second referendum. A narrow majority of Icelanders support restarting negotiations, according to a new opinion poll, down slightly from the previous survey. The August 21st to 25th survey of 1,019 people by polling agency Maskina showed 51.3% of respondents support holding negotiations with Brussels on joining the bloc, while 48.7% are opposed. In the 1970s, Iceland won a series of confrontations with the United Kingdom known as the Cod Wars, and half a century later, the fear of losing control of its waters and its fishing industry, which is the foundation of the island's economy, is at the heart of the referendum. For many, the vote boils down to a trade-off, whether lower interest rates and a seat at Europe's table are worth ceding some control over the fisheries and self-determination that defined Iceland's independence since it broke away from Denmark 8 decades ago. Public debate ahead of the vote is deeply rooted in fishing rights, but now also focusing on the cost of living and President Donald Trump's threats to acquire neighboring Greenland, which has raised questions over Iceland's own defenses. Gylfi Geirsson, a radio operator during the confrontations with Britain, who went on to spend 42 years in the Coast Guard, later representing Iceland in international fisheries negotiations, said he would vote yes.
5: It was exciting, and of course it was dangerous, and probably not in the 50-mile struggle. It was more in the 200-mile struggle. I was then a radio operator on the Baldur, the converted stern trawler, what the Brits called the tin opener.
4: But if Iceland were to lose control of its fishing grounds,

0: rounds after negotiating a deal with the EU, he would vote against joining. Fisheries remain central to Iceland's economy and identity alike, alongside aluminum and tourism.
1: The voters here seem to be completely split in half. It's on a knife edge, so nobody knows. So it depends really on the turnout, who are more enthusiastic on the issue.
2: I think it's very important. I think it's very important for the people, the homes, the young people, and, you know, everyone that, you know, are not too rich, because they can use another currencies. Our biggest companies are using another currencies. Our normal companies or the people are just having to pay what we, it's you know, we have to pay with the rent.
3: I think it's revolves around mostly keeping control of our own choices and decisions as a country.
0: Iceland sits on a geopolitical bottleneck straddling the so-called GIUK gap between Greenland, Iceland, and Britain that NATO has long treated as a crucial doorway for watching Russian naval movements toward the open ocean. The country has no army of its own, and its defense rests on NATO membership and a bilateral agreement with Washington signed in 1951.

0: Icelanders are heading to the polls on August 29th in a referendum that could shape the country's future relationship with the European Union. On the ballot paper, voters will be asked a simple yes or no question. Should Iceland reopen accession negotiations with the European Union? If Icelanders vote yes, it will restart negotiations with Brussels that could take years. Any agreement would need the approval of all EU member states before Icelanders have the final say in a second referendum on whether to join the bloc. If they vote no, the question of EU membership will be put aside. So, why are they holding this referendum now? Iceland first applied to join the EU in 2009 in the aftermath of the global financial crisis. But talks were put on hold in 2013 when the Eurosceptic government took power. Iceland's current centre-left government, led by the pro-EU Social Democratic Alliance, called the referendum in a bid to break this political deadlock that has lasted more than a decade. Opinion polls suggest a very tight race between the two sides. This comes at a time of growing geopolitical competition in the Arctic. U.S. President Donald Trump continued to push for control of neighboring Greenland earlier this year and repeatedly called it Iceland. It has raised fresh questions about security and alliances across the region. Iceland is a founding member of NATO, but has no standing military of its own. Joining the EU remains divisive among its population of around 400,000 people, particularly over fisheries. Icelanders have long fought to maintain control of their rich fishing grounds, and opponents fear that EU membership could threaten that sovereignty under the bloc's common fisheries policy. So the debate is about Iceland's sovereignty and independence, whether it is better protected by remaining outside the EU or strengthened by closer ties with Europe.
1: Firefighters battled a wildfire in Spain's Valencia region on Thursday as flames spread through parts of Albufera Natural Park. Aerial footage showed a large plume of smoke rising over the protected area while emergency crews worked through the night to contain the blaze. Spain's military emergency unit was deployed to support firefighting operations, with crews using water hoses to tackle flames across dry vegetation. Residents of El Salir and nearby camps were evacuated as a precaution while authorities monitored the fire's movement. Valencia's emergency services said at least 31 hectares had burned by Thursday night. The fire comes during another difficult summer for Spain and other parts of Europe, where repeated heat waves and dry conditions have increased the risk of fast-spreading wildfires. Authorities said changing weather conditions could help containment efforts,

0: Algerians in the village of Anchid in Jijel province inspected damage caused by wildfires on Thursday. 12 people were killed in wildfires that swept through several Algerian provinces. Interior Minister Saïd Saïoud said late on Wednesday, August 26th, amid a severe heat wave gripping North Africa. No updated figures of casualties have been released since then. The fatalities included 5 people in Jijel province, 4 in Bejaia, and 3 in Tizi Ouzou.
1: هنا على مستوى قرية أشرار عندي جاري هذا عمي سعيد حنون مات هنا قدام داري تحرق وصلت عليه النار هنا كلاته كاين واحد ثاني راح مسكين يجري باه يدخل عنده الخرفان والسعايه تاعو باه يطلع يمنعها من الكوري وصلت عليه النار كلاته.
0: Saïoud added that 54 people had suffered burn injuries, including 6 in critical condition who are currently in intensive care. Algeria's civil protection services recorded 154 wildfires across the country on Wednesday. 36 fires were reported in Bejaia province alone, of which 18 had been brought under control. The fires come as an exceptional heat wave sweeps across North Africa, particularly Tunisia and Algeria.

0: So the Inspire campaign is focused on large wildfires that generate their own weather in the form of thunderstorm clouds. And so we are interested in which fires generate these storms. So, you know, how hot is the fire burning? How large is the fire when it's contributing to this? How that translates into the smoke plume behavior and eventual cloud development. And then also these storms can produce or can push clouds and smoke really high into the atmosphere. And so there's a downstream effect of smoke going hundreds or even thousands of miles. And so we've actually flown this aircraft through some of these smaller pyrocumulus clouds, and it's really an unworldly experience. You fly into this cloud and it's dark, you get this orange hue, and then you smell the smoke inside the plane for a little bit, and that's just letting you know that you're in a really dense area of smoke inside a cloud. And so we're really just at the beginning of what we're going to learn from this experiment. We're just starting now to look at some of the data, and that'll continue over the next year and beyond. So if you're close to the fire, especially if you're a firefighter, when this storm develops, it creates a very hazardous environment. You can imagine this storm, we use the chimney analogy, so it's pulling a lot of air upwards into it. It creates erratic wind behavior near the ground. That can be hazardous for the firefighting effort. It can cause the fire to spread in different ways. The Inspire mission is basically targeted at a giant prediction gap, if you will. So fire-generated weather has very little predictive capability supporting it. Both from what's going on near the firefighting effort, so making sure that we are safely fighting these fires when a condition like this would occur, but also as smoke is pushed through the atmosphere, there is no smoke transport forecast that can account for pyroconvective smoke at, let's say, 30,000 feet. And that smoke can absorb and reflect solar radiation, and so a certain layer of the atmosphere where the smoke is could potentially become warmer while the surface is cooling, and that effect on the temperature structure is not accounted for in any of our weather forecasts.
1: Residents in Indonesia's West Kalimantan province are facing worsening haze as smoke from widespread forest and peatland fires reduces air quality and disrupts daily life.
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1: Seasonal fires are common during Indonesia's dry season, but the current haze has become increasingly disruptive across parts of Kalimantan, raising concerns for residents while also creating difficulties for transportation and other daily activities.
3: Untuk aktivitas penerbangan di Kalimantan Barat ini, dalam dua hari terakhir ini mengalami penurunan jarak pandang, terutama pada pagi hari, mulai pukul 6 waktu Indonesia Barat hingga sekitar pukul setengah 8 atau 7.30. 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
1: Authorities are continuing to monitor fire activity and air conditions as communities across the region wait for an improvement in visibility and air quality. At least 14 infants were killed in a fire at a state-run hospital in Pakistan's capital Islamabad on Wednesday, the Prime Minister said, with the health minister attributing the tragedy to a blast in the nursery ward. The incident is among the deadliest hospital fires in recent years in Pakistan, where government health care is subsidized, but facilities are under-resourced and overburdened. Prime Minister Shehbaz Sharif suspended the health secretary over the incident, his office said, hours after he ordered an investigation. More than a dozen people from civil society on Thursday, August 27th, held a protest outside the nursery ward demanding accountability and lit candles for the children who died. Protesters held up placards and chanted, "Give justice to children."
2: I'm here to show my solidarity with the parents who got these children after prayers, after waiting, the mothers who had to go through C-section to have these children, and they lost them without even holding them in their own hands and without kissing their faces. And what do they get? Charred bodies of those little babies. I'm here to in solidarity with those parents.
1: The blaze started around 7 a.m. at the Pakistan Institute of Medical Sciences on the third floor of the hospital's mother and child health ward, said broadcaster GOTV, which put the death toll at 15. PIMS, where former Prime Minister Imran Khan was briefly taken for a medical check last week, is centrally located in Islamabad and is one of the main public hospitals of the city of around 1.1 million people.
3: A breakthrough in cancer research is raising hopes for a new era of personalized treatment after an experimental mRNA vaccine developed by Moderna and Merck succeeded in late-stage testing. The personalized vaccine, known as Intismeran Autogene, was tested alongside Merck's immunotherapy drug Keytruda in more than 1,000 patients with localized melanoma.
4: 95% of patients that we have done clinical studies so far have individualized antigen, meaning if you and I were diagnosed, you know, having skin cancer tomorrow at the same hospital, and it will be your tumor will be sequenced, mine will be sequenced, we have a 95% chance to have no overlap in our mutation, which is why we think it would be a superior technology by being individualized.
3: The treatment prevented tumors from returning or spreading, marking the first late-stage success for a therapeutic cancer vaccine after more than a century of unsuccessful attempts. Unlike conventional vaccines designed to prevent disease, the treatment is individually produced for each patient using genetic information from their tumor. The vaccine can target dozens of mutations simultaneously, giving the immune system multiple opportunities to identify cancer cells, while Keytruda helps activate the body's cancer-fighting T cells. Melanoma was selected for testing because it typically contains a high number of mutations and has already responded well to immunotherapy treatments. The breakthrough follows a decade-long collaboration between Moderna and Merck, combining Moderna's mRNA technology with Merck's experience developing Keytruda. The companies are now examining whether the personalized approach can work against other cancers, including lung, kidney, and pancreatic tumors. U.S. approval could come as early as next year, potentially opening the way for

0: Turkey as exports continued to grow in July, rising 2.9% from a year earlier to $25.62 billion as the country's manufacturing sector remained the main driver of overseas sales. The export-to-import coverage ratio stood at 77.7%, compared with 79.4% in the same month last year. When energy products and non-monetary gold are excluded, exports increased 3.1% to $23.79 billion, while imports rose 3.6% to $26.19 billion. Seasonally, and calendar-adjusted figures showed a stronger monthly picture, with exports rising 2.6% from June, while imports declined 7.2%. Manufactured goods continue to dominate the country's foreign sales, accounting for more than 94% of total exports during the month. High technology exports also recorded growth, increasing 4.7% to nearly $1.06 billion and raising their share of manufacturing exports to 4.4%. Germany remained the country's largest export market with shipments worth more than $2 billion, followed by the United States, the United Kingdom, Iraq, and Italy. Across the first 7 months of the year, exports increased 3.4% to $161.54 billion, while imports rose 4.7% to $222.09 billion.
1: As the war with Iran approaches the six-month mark, Americans across the country are weighing its economic costs, personal consequences, and the prospect of a prolonged conflict.
2: Every day I fill up on gas. I fill up a big, massive pickup truck, and then I have a lot of small lawn equipment. And it takes around $200 to fill that up. Now, this is my fourth year doing this, and before then, I was spending around $75 just to fill everything up, including the handheld tanks. That's not including the truck. Now, the truck is different. That's an extra $75, but gas has went up tremendously in just the last year alone.
1: Others said the conflict had heightened concerns about personal security. Mary Jones said worries about international conflict were prompting some Americans to take precautions to protect themselves and their families.
3: No one knows exactly what is going to go, what's going to happen going forward. The only thing my best recommendations is that people are taking precautions and getting involved in protecting their home front, making sure their family is protected.
1: But some Americans continue to support the Trump administration's approach.
4: I don't think it's been a war, but I don't think we have, one life is too much, but not as much as most wars. So peacetime president, I'm sure I'm still going to go with it.
1: U.S. public approval of the war has fallen to its lowest level since the conflict's early days. And Trump's popularity is likewise at a record low ahead of congressional elections in November. Thousands of people have died in the conflict, most of them in Iran and Lebanon, while the U.S. and Israel have degraded much of Iran's conventional military capacity. The exact state of its nuclear program, which the U.S. and Israel aim to dismantle, remains unknown. Young people in Tehran say that financial pressure is mounting as the United States expands sanctions on Iran, deepening concerns over jobs, income, and the country's economic future. Washington announced new sanctions targeting dozens of individuals, companies, and vessels, though the measures stopped short of targeting major Chinese financial institutions linked to Iran's oil trade. U.S. Treasury Secretary Scott Bessent said that the sanctions are aimed at further isolating Iran's economy and increasing pressure on Tehran. For many

0: Young Iranians, the impact is already being felt in daily life. Residents say that rising costs, limited job opportunities, and uncertainty over the future are making it increasingly difficult to build stable lives. The latest measures come as diplomatic efforts remain stalled, with earlier talks between Iran and the United States failing to produce a breakthrough. Iran has also faced repeated pressure on its energy exports, while sanctions have sharply restricted access to international financial markets and complicated efforts to stabilize the economy. Iran's fishing industry is facing mounting pressure as security concerns, fuel shortages, and rising equipment costs keep more fishermen from heading out to sea. At the fish market in Bandar Abbas, traders say lower fishing activity has reduced supplies and pushed prices higher.
1: گذشته که می رفتن الان در خوب اون شکل نیست و یه تأثیری دیم روی سوخت ما گذاشته و باز شده که سوخت کمتری خوب به قایقا برسه و این هم خوب بسیار خوب مزید بر علت شده و باز شده که ماهی کمتر سید بشه و به ندرت هم باعث میشه که قیمت ماهی هم افزایش پیدا کنه.
0: Workers say the problems go beyond fuel, with fishing nets, boat equipment, and other operating costs also becoming increasingly expensive. The disruption is being felt across local markets, where reduced catches are affecting both sellers and customers. Fishermen and traders are now hoping for more stable fuel supplies and improved security conditions so boats can return to sea and the industry can recover.
2: Millions of households across Britain face their highest energy bills in 3 years after the country's energy regulator announced a 4% increase in the energy price cap. Around 22 million households on default tariffs are covered by the price cap, which limits the rates and standing charges energy suppliers can impose. Higher wholesale gas prices linked to the continuing conflict in the Middle East are driving the increase, with instability in global energy markets adding pressure to household costs. The regulator said that volatile international gas markets remain the main factor behind changes in energy prices, highlighting Britain's exposure to fluctuations in global supplies. The higher cap adds another burden for households already struggling with elevated living costs, particularly as energy consumption rises during the colder months. The British Energy Secretary acknowledged growing concerns over household bills and said that the government is working to ease pressure on consumers. Okay. The increase underscores how geopolitical tensions and higher global gas prices continue to feed directly into household finances across Britain.

0: Yeah, we're very excited. This is a competition that we think we need to be playing in every season. We have some fantastic opponents. Old Trafford has been the home of some great moments in this competition, so hopefully we'll create new memories for our fans. Yeah, I think the Bayern Munich at home, obviously the 99 final was iconic in the history of the club. But we're looking forward to playing against all these great opponents, home and away. And as I said, you know, hopefully we'll create some really good moments for our fans.
1: Amazing season. Unai Emery has done an incredible job, won the Europa League. He has changed a lot of players this season. It seems like he bought exciting young players, added some experience as well. So it was an exciting draw as well. I think the phone is already going mad regarding tickets, you know, Barcelona, Paris Saint-Germain. Very interesting, very exciting, and I think the club is really excited to be in this competition.
2: Of course, it's always a

0: challenge to play against the European the champions. So, and also we are really happy that we face Barcelona with Rodri there. We are happy to see him again, and also Napoli that we played last year, and we had the pleasure to have Kevin on the field, and of course facing that opponents. And when you have friends on the pitch, it's always good.
1: Look, first of all, it's visiting friends. Hugo Viana, the sports director of Manchester City, worked for Sporting as sports director. Bruno Fernandes, player of Man United, comes from Sporting. So I think it's also important to show that while we're here, there's people that spend time at the club that helped Sporting that now we visit, and that's very exciting as well.
2: We assess individually, collectively, what's the best for the team for tonight. What was better for other players that they were playing, and we take the decision.
3: Okay, we'll go to Nizar.
4: We're just asked to follow that up. In Argentina, they're saying that he has not to play. I wonder if you could talk about that.
2: No. It was a decision from myself and from the club.
5: You said it was your decision and the club's decision. Is that because talks have opened up with Man City?
2: No. It was just because of the game today, and we had other players that needed minutes, and it was that way.
5: When did you come to that decision?
2: Yesterday.
5: Yesterday afternoon.
2: In the afternoon.
5: Have a chat with Enzo to tell him.
2: It's a decision that I took. Okay, yeah, it's a good professional. Yeah, and he's training well, and I have nothing to say about him. So it was just decisions that we have to take, thinking about the game of that we were playing tonight, and we will see for Sunday. Not really, because I like to talk about the players that are in my changing room, to focus on them, and it's not respectful to talk other way. Well, we are happy with the squad we have, but as I have always said, that we need to be aware of situations, that there is still this period that we can make decisions, and let's see what happens. For sure, we always want to choose a competitive team. We are taking all the games seriously. I think that we are in a moment of the in a season that many things are starting, many processes, and happy that some players, they had their first minutes in the club. They made their debut. As well, happy to play the first game, competitive game in the stadium. And it wasn't easy. Credit to Luton as well, that they made it difficult, but we have played with conviction, with patience, knowing that the first goal was meant to come in a moment, and Danny did it really well.
6: Here in Monaco, European soccer body UEFA has invited the elite of European soccer for the Champions League draw, a major event in the global soccer calendar. But 2 hours before the draw, an absolute bombshell of news dropped in the political world of control over change at global soccer body FIFA. UEFA and its former employee, FIFA president Gianni Infantino, have been in open conflict for the past month since Infantino's secretive plan to invite private investors to invest $4.2 billion in taking a stake in the future profits of competitions like the World Cup was revealed and quickly dropped days later amid a furore and backlash by global soccer officials. Well, today, UEFA announced that in court in Manhattan, in Florida and Colorado, it's filed documents seeking discovery from potential witnesses and evidence, including from New York investor Joshua Kushner, to prepare what could be an eventual criminal complaint in a Swiss court against Infantino, UEFA's former employee. At this stage, there's no promise that UEFA will pursue a criminal case against Infantino, but it certainly ratchets up the pressure on Infantino 2.5 months before he's due to be a candidate in the FIFA presidential election, with a legal tactic that clearly will be seen in the White House as pressure on Joshua Kushner, the brother of President Donald Trump's son-in-law, Jared Kushner, to be a potential witness in a criminal case.

0: you have selected as the UEFA Presidents Award winner for 2026?
1: I selected Thierry Henry.
2: First, pain. Pain. I was at home, suburb of Paris. I didn't grow up far from the stadium. Mm. Very difficult. We had a great run. Young team at the time. I don't know if you guys will remember, but we had a lot of players injured that season, and it was a tough one. So it's always something that's going to haunt me because I'm an Arsenal fan. So I couldn't deliver it for the team that I support. I realized that I was an Arsenal fan when I left Arsenal. So it's LA. I always be here. And then you go back to what life is. You battle, you never give up, and you come back and try better. And that's what happened in 2009 when we went to win everything. That season and the season after, when being able to win 6 trophies. So it's almost a story of life. You fail, you get up, you use that step to make sure that you can climb the mountain again and reach the peak.

0: Rescue teams are racing against time in Nepal's remote Himalayan region, searching through thick mud, rocks, and debris after a catastrophic flash flood devastated communities near the border with China's Tibet region. Nepal police say at least 469 people have been confirmed dead, while large numbers of people remain unaccounted for. The disaster struck on Wednesday after a major collapse high in the Himalayas triggered a powerful torrent of water, rock, and debris through mountain valleys. Villages, homes, roads, bridges, and power infrastructure were swept away. More than 3,000 people have been rescued or evacuated from affected areas, according to authorities. But the search for survivors has been complicated by the remoteness of the region and the extensive damage to roads and other infrastructure. Hundreds of foreign nationals, including trekkers, tourists, and pilgrims, are also among those reported missing. And as rescuers continue their work, authorities are facing a new danger. A lake formed after debris blocked a river near the border has begun to overflow, prompting warnings of possible fresh flooding. People in vulnerable areas have been moved to safer ground, while authorities closely monitor the situation. The Nepali government says security forces, disaster agencies, and health services have been fully mobilized for search, rescue, and relief operations. The flooding is now being described as one of the worst disasters to hit the Himalayan nation in years. With the final death toll still uncertain and the threat of further flooding adding to the humanitarian crisis.
1: Rescuers were racing to find hundreds of people still missing after a catastrophic flash flood struck the Himalayan border between Nepal and China 2 days earlier. Video released by Nepal's Prime Minister's office shows rescuers carrying workers out of the mud-filled tunnel of a hydropower project in Rasuwa. The Nepal Army said that a team was sent to the border point to inspect the Botikoshi River amid the potential of more floods. The authority said over 3,250 people have been rescued by helicopter, and more than 150 of the injured were taken to hospitals in Kathmandu and the districts of Rasuwa, Nuwakot. Families, members who lost loved ones in a devastating flash flood, grieved as authorities warned residents to stay away from swollen rivers. Nepal's mountainous terrain and difficult access to the flood-hit northern border area have complicated rescue efforts. But the country has experienced helicopter rescue pilots used to carrying out emergency flights in its Himalayan regions.
2: No, it's terrible. No, and we've called Nepal and we've offered any help that they need. You know, we have a very good relationship with Nepal, and that was mud and water as a mixture. Nobody's ever seen anything quite like that. We're very powerful, strong, strong, well-built buildings where we're wiped out like they were toothpicks. That's a terrible thing. No, we are sending aid. And we've spoken to the leadership, and we let them know anything they want, we'll have. And there were 50, maybe 60 Americans over there. We haven't gotten the full list yet, but hopefully they're okay. But that looked like something that people will not be, somebody will be lost, unfortunately.
3: With the words about the horrifying flooding in Nepal and China, I extend my deepest condolences to families of the victims and express my solidarity with all those affected. The United Nations is mobilizing supplies and humanitarian teams, and we pledge to support national efforts to deliver emergency aid and support.
1: The country also faced challenges coordinating multiple foreign rescue teams after a devastating earthquake in 2015 when dozens of international teams arrived to help search for survivors.

Iran is drawing up a list of conditions for reopening the Strait of Hormuz as mediators intensify efforts to restore navigation through the strategic waterway and revive diplomacy between Tehran and Washington. Iran's top security official, Mohsen Rezaei, said that Tehran agreed to set out its demands after mediators requested clarity on what would be required for normal shipping to resume. Rezaei made clear that reopening the strait will depend on Washington acting first, saying that the United States must take practical steps to fulfill Iran's conditions before Tehran restores normal passage. Iran's previous demands have included ending the U.S. blockade of Iranian ports, lifting sanctions and providing compensation, while ending the regional war is also among the conditions now being discussed. The announcement comes as Qatar steps up its mediation efforts, with Prime Minister and Foreign Minister Sheikh Mohammed bin Abdul Rahman Al Thani holding high-level meetings in Tehran over the future of Hormuz and prospects for renewed U.S.-Iran dialogue. During the talks, the Qatari Prime Minister stressed the importance of freedom of navigation through the Strait of Hormuz and pushed for efforts to reduce tensions and create conditions for diplomacy. Qatar, alongside other regional mediators, is seeking to revive a diplomatic process after direct negotiations between Washington and Tehran stalled and the United States shifted toward an intensified economic pressure campaign. Tehran's decision to formally outline its conditions now puts renewed attention on whether Washington is prepared to respond as Qatar pushes both sides toward dialogue and a possible framework for reopening one of the world's most important shipping routes.

Damascus's efforts to restore unified state authority after years of war, territorial fragmentation, and competing armed structures across the country. Under the agreements reached with Damascus, military and civilian institutions previously controlled by the SDF in northeastern Syria are being incorporated into Syrian state structures, strengthening the central government's authority. The process also brings former SDF-controlled areas and fighters under a single national framework, supporting President al-Sharaa's push toward one government, one army, and unified state institutions. For Syria, the dissolution of the SDF and Abdi's appointment mark another significant stage in a new chapter centered on national unity, stronger state institutions, and efforts to build lasting stability after more than a decade of conflict.

0: Israeli strikes have killed more Palestinians across the Gaza Strip, deepening doubts over a ceasefire that displaced residents say has failed to bring an end to the violence. Separate Israeli attacks hit Gaza City and southern Gaza, killing Palestinians and injuring others as strikes continue across the war-battered enclave. One of the attacks struck a tent sheltering displaced Palestinians in southern Gaza, once again putting families already forced from their homes in the path of Israeli fire. For Palestinians enduring displacement, destruction, and repeated attacks, the continuing violence has reinforced the feeling that the ceasefire exists in name only.
1: احنا نروح لمين واهلينا كل يوم بموتوا اللي صار الواحد يخاف اولاد يطلعوا على الشارع ايش دار بتوى ناس ماشي في الشارع تموت عشان خاطر مين ما فيش حد مدور علينا احنا بنموت كل يوم بنموت
0: The continuing Israeli strikes are casting further uncertainty over the peace process as Palestinians struggle to see any meaningful end to the violence on the ground.
2: Israel's occupation and blockade of Gaza means that many basic aspects of daily life, including access to food, drinking water, education, and housing, are controlled by the occupying power. For 3 years, Gazans have struggled to survive in nylon tents under conditions that are incompatible with human dignity and lack even the most basic elements of comfort. As summer temperatures turn these nylon tents into ovens, life becomes even more difficult for Gaza's residents. When they want to cool down, access to water, or even electric fans, things ordinary people take for granted, becomes almost an unattainable luxury. The Lyle family, who live in a tent with their 5 children, seek shade and relief from the heat beneath a heavily damaged, nearly collapsed building. Unable to withstand the heat, the children try to cool themselves by sitting in basins of water. But given the scarcity of water in Gaza and the fact that it has to be carried from distant locations, even finding a way to cool down has become a luxury. They're not living in a tent, but in an oven. Huda Abu Laile, the mother, tried to describe the conditions inside their tent. Calling this a tent would require 2 witnesses. This is simply an oven. The children cannot tolerate the heat. To keep them from fainting from the heat, we constantly put them in water and wet the tent as well. Huda said that for the past 3 years, they have carried their tent with them wherever they have been displaced, yet their living conditions have not improved at all. She said that they froze from the cold in winter and baked from the heat in summer. Muhammad Abu Laile, the father, said that despite the danger, they take shelter beneath the nearly collapsed building to escape the heat inside the tent. Describing the unbearable conditions, Muhammad said, "This isn't normal heat. We're burning. We can't sit inside the tent because of the heat. The tent is literally on fire. Do you know what an oven is? We've been living in an oven for 3 years, not for 1 or 2 days." Hamis, who described life in the tents that have effectively turned into ovens as extremely difficult, said, "If you want to buy a fan to cool yourself down, it's too expensive, so you can't afford one. Even if you could afford it, there's no electricity to run it. In the end, you have no choice but to use pieces of plastic or cardboard as makeshift fans. There's no other option."

0: West Bank, we have three vocational centers, and the Calandia Training Center is the oldest technical and vocational training center of UNOVA in the West Bank. So we have 340 young men every year in the center between 15 and 19 years. We train them to become carpenters, to become car mechanics, to become graphic designers, to give them skills to succeed in the labor market and a perspective for the future. And it's a very important contribution to the Palestinian refugee communities because it's education for free. And a lot of our young students come from difficult socioeconomic backgrounds. But we've also seen an increase in forced displacement, which is extremely concerning. In the northern West Bank, there are 34,000 Palestinian refugees who have been forcibly displaced by the Israeli military already more than a year and a half ago. At the same time, more than 50% of these free camps, the houses have been destroyed. This is a dramatic deterioration that we're seeing. And we took a decision to continue to deliver to our beneficiaries in East Jerusalem. We had six schools that were closed, we had two health centers that were closed, and we had our headquarters destroyed. And yesterday, the last remaining large UNRWA facility in occupied East Jerusalem was seized by Israeli authorities in a blatant violation of international law. What I can say is that Israel is a member state of the United Nations. That means Israel has an obligation to protect UNRWA staff, to facilitate the humanitarian operations of UNRWA, and to respect the diplomatic privileges and immunities of UNRWA as a UN agency. In the end, we are a subsidiary organ of the General Assembly.
1: Convicted war criminal Ratko Mladic, widely known as the Butcher of Bosnia, has died while serving a life sentence in The Hague for genocide, crimes against humanity and war crimes committed during the Bosnian War. The former Bosnian Serb military commander became one of the most notorious figures of the 1992 to 1995 war, commanding forces responsible for mass killings, persecution, forced displacement, and a campaign of terror against Bosniak civilians. Mladic's name remains inseparable from the Srebrenica genocide, where his forces systematically killed more than 8,000 Bosniak Muslim men and boys in July 1995 in Europe's worst massacre since World War II. His forces separated men and boys from their families, executed them, and buried their bodies in mass graves, with many remains later moved to other graves in attempts to conceal evidence of the atrocities. Mladic's forces also subjected Sarajevo to a brutal years-long siege, using artillery and snipers against civilians and turning daily life in the Bosnian capital into a struggle for survival. After evading justice for nearly 16 years, Mladic was finally arrested in Serbia in 2011 and transferred to The Hague, where international judges eventually sentenced him to life imprisonment. His conviction covered genocide in Srebrenica, as well as persecution, extermination, murder, deportation, forcible transfer, and terrorizing civilians during the siege of Sarajevo. Survivors say that the struggle now extends beyond Mladic himself to preserving the truth about the genocide and confronting continued attempts to deny his crimes or glorify the convicted war criminal. Mladic died behind bars as a convicted war criminal, leaving behind a legacy defined by genocide, mass graves, and some of the darkest atrocities committed on European soil since World War II.
2: A Russian attack injured four people in Ukraine's Zaporizhzhia after a drone struck a home improvement superstore on Friday, Regional Governor Ivan Fedorov said. Reuters video showed firefighters putting out flames at a home improvement superstore. The attack sparked a fire covering about 2,000 square meters, the governor said. Emergency crews were deployed to the scene as thick smoke rose above the damaged building.

Firefighters work to contain the blaze and prevent it from spreading to nearby areas. The strike caused significant damage to the store and surrounding property. Authorities assessed the site after the flames were brought under control. The attack came amid continued Russian strikes across Ukraine.

0: And finally, I guess the purpose of this more than anything else is we're going to be changing the name of Lake Ontario, effective immediately, to Lake America.
1: Okay.
0: Thank you very much. And we filed all the necessary papers, documents, everything else. We notified all of the various people that we have to notify. So we've done everything that you have to do. And this is official, effective immediately. Do you have any questions, anybody?
2: Yes. That video you put up yesterday, you crossing out Lake Ontario and writing Lake America, it's been seen by like 30 million people, maybe more, across all the social media platforms. What message are you sending to Canada with this move today? And why was it such an important thing to do?
0: Well, it's an interesting question. No message. As you know, Canada's been ripping us off for a long time on trade, very sadly. Even the military, you know, we defend Canada for nothing. We don't get anything. They don't pay us to defend Canada, but we defend Canada.
3: Things like this towards America's allies instead of doing things that...
0: Well, they haven't treated us well. The Canadian officials have treated us very badly. They're nasty people. They charge our farmers 400% tariffs. They've been doing it for a long time. And I had them figured out in my first term, and I did some pretty strong things and had it getting pretty good. And then the election was rigged, and now I'm coming back and doing it the way it... and finishing the job.
4: Iceland will be voting in a referendum on Saturday on whether to reopen membership talks with the European Union. The ballot is not a vote on membership, and any accession treaty would require a second referendum. A narrow majority of Icelanders support restarting negotiations, according to a new opinion poll, down slightly from the previous survey. The August 21st to 25th survey of 1,019 people by polling agency Maskina showed 51.3% of respondents support holding negotiations with Brussels on joining the bloc, while 48.7% are opposed. In the 1970s, Iceland won a series of confrontations with the United Kingdom known as the Cod Wars, and half a century later, the fear of losing control of its waters and its fishing industry, which is the foundation of the island's economy, is at the heart of the referendum. For many, the vote boils down to a trade-off, whether lower interest rates and a seat at Europe's table are worth ceding some control over the fisheries and self-determination that defined Iceland's independence since it broke away from Denmark 8 decades ago. Public debate ahead of the vote is deeply rooted in fishing rights, but now also focusing on the cost of living and President Donald Trump's threats to acquire neighboring Greenland, which has raised questions over Iceland's own defenses. Gylfi Geirsson, a radio operator during the confrontations with Britain, who went on to spend 42 years in the Coast Guard, later representing Iceland in international fisheries negotiations, said he would vote yes.
5: It was exciting, and of course it was dangerous, and probably not in the 50-mile struggle. It was more in the 200-mile struggle. I was then a radio operator on the Baldur, the converted stern trawler, what the Brits called the tin opener.
4: But if Iceland were to lose control of its fishing grounds after negotiating a deal with the EU, he would vote against joining. Fisheries remain central to Iceland's economy and identity alike, alongside aluminum and tourism.
6: The voters here seem to be completely split in half. It's on a knife edge, so nobody knows. So it depends really on the turnout, who are more enthusiastic on the issue.
7: I think it's very important. I think it's very important for the people, the homes, the young people, and, you know, everyone that, you know, are not too rich.

0: because they can use another currencies. Our biggest companies are using another currencies. Our normal companies or the people are just having to pay what we, it's you know, we have to pay with the rent.
1: I think it's the revolves around mostly keeping control of our own choices and decisions as a country.
2: Iceland sits on a geopolitical bottleneck straddling the so-called GIUK gap between Greenland, Iceland, and Britain that NATO has long treated as a crucial doorway for watching Russian naval movements toward the open ocean. The country has no army of its own, and its defense rests on NATO membership and a bilateral agreement with Washington signed in 1951.

0: Icelanders are heading to the polls on August 29th in a referendum that could shape the country's future relationship with the European Union. On the ballot paper, voters will be asked a simple yes or no question. Should Iceland reopen accession negotiations with the European Union? If Icelanders vote yes, it will restart negotiations with Brussels that could take years. Any agreement would need the approval of all EU member states before Icelanders have the final say in a second referendum on whether to join the bloc. If they vote no, the question of EU membership will be put aside. So, why are they holding this referendum now? Iceland first applied to join the EU in 2009 in the aftermath of the global financial crisis. But talks were put on hold in 2013 when the Eurosceptic government took power. Iceland's current centre-left government, led by the pro-EU Social Democratic Alliance, called the referendum in a bid to break this political deadlock that has lasted more than a decade. Opinion polls suggest a very tight race between the two sides. This comes at a time of growing geopolitical competition in the Arctic. U.S. President Donald Trump continued to push for control of neighboring Greenland earlier this year and repeatedly called it Iceland. It has raised fresh questions about security and alliances across the region. Iceland is a founding member of NATO, but has no standing military of its own. Joining the EU remains divisive among its population of around 400,000 people, particularly over fisheries. Icelanders have long fought to maintain control of their rich fishing grounds, and opponents fear that EU membership could threaten that sovereignty under the bloc's common fisheries policy. So the debate is about Iceland's sovereignty and independence, whether it is better protected by remaining outside the EU or strengthened by closer ties with Europe.
1: Firefighters battled a wildfire in Spain's Valencia region on Thursday as flames spread through parts of Albufera Natural Park. Aerial footage showed a large plume of smoke rising over the protected area while emergency crews worked through the night to contain the blaze. Spain's military emergency unit was deployed to support firefighting operations, with crews using water hoses to tackle flames across dry vegetation. Residents of El Salir and nearby camps were evacuated as a precaution while authorities monitored the fire's movement. Valencia's emergency services said at least 31 hectares had burned by Thursday night. The fire comes during another difficult summer for Spain and other parts of Europe, where repeated heat waves and dry conditions have increased the risk of fast-spreading wildfires. Authorities said changing weather conditions could help containment efforts, but urged residents in affected areas to remain cautious.

Algerians in the village of Anchid in Jijel province inspected damage caused by wildfires on Thursday. 12 people were killed in wildfires that swept through several Algerian provinces. Interior Minister Saïd Saïoud said late on Wednesday, August 26th, amid a severe heat wave gripping North Africa. No updated figures of casualties have been released since then.

0: Fatalities included 5 people in Jijel province, 4 in Bejaia, and 3 in Tizi Ouzou.
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0: Sayoud added that 54 people had suffered burn injuries, including 6 in critical condition who are currently in intensive care. Algeria's civil protection services recorded 154 wildfires across the country on Wednesday. 36 fires were reported in Bejaia province alone, of which 18 had been brought under control. The fires come as an exceptional heat wave sweeps across North Africa, particularly Tunisia and Algeria.

0: So the Inspire campaign is focused on large wildfires that generate their own weather in the form of thunderstorm clouds. And so we are interested in which fires generate these storms. So, you know, how hot is the fire burning? How large is the fire when it's contributing to this? How that translates into the smoke plume behavior and eventual cloud development. And then also these storms can produce or can push clouds and smoke really high into the atmosphere. And so there's a downstream effect of smoke going hundreds or even thousands of miles. And so we've actually flown this aircraft through some of these smaller pyrocumulus clouds, and it's really an unworldly experience. You fly into this cloud and it's dark, you get this orange hue, and then you smell the smoke inside the plane for a little bit, and that's just letting you know that you're in a really dense area of smoke inside a cloud. And so we're really just at the beginning of what we're going to learn from this experiment. We're just starting now to look at some of the data, and that'll continue over the next year and beyond. So if you're close to the fire, especially if you're a firefighter, when this storm develops, it creates a very hazardous environment. You can imagine this storm, we use the chimney analogy, so it's pulling a lot of air upwards into it. It creates erratic wind behavior near the ground. That can be hazardous for the firefighting effort. It can cause the fire to spread in different ways. The Inspire mission is basically targeted at a giant prediction gap, if you will. So fire-generated weather has very little predictive capability supporting it. Both from what's going on near the firefighting effort, so making sure that we are safely fighting these fires when a condition like this would occur, but also as smoke is pushed through the atmosphere, there is no smoke transport forecast that can account for pyroconvective smoke at, let's say, 30,000 feet. And that smoke can absorb and reflect solar radiation, and so a certain layer of the atmosphere where the smoke is could potentially become warmer while the surface is cooling, and that effect on the temperature structure is not accounted for in any of our weather forecasts.
1: Residents in Indonesia's West Kalimantan province are facing worsening haze as smoke from widespread forest and peatland fires reduces air quality and disrupts daily life.
2: Buat Pemda, harusnya ini sangat-sangat diperhatikan dengan serius ya, kabut asap seperti ini selama 35 atau 36 tahun saya hidup ini paling parah sih dan paling panjang sekali siklusnya. 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
1: Seasonal fires are common during Indonesia's dry season, but the current haze has become increasingly disruptive across parts of Kalimantan, raising concerns for residents while also creating difficulties for transportation and other daily activities.
3: Untuk aktivitas penerbangan di Kalimantan Barat ini, dalam dua hari terakhir ini mengalami penurunan jarak pandang, terutama pada pagi hari, mulai pukul 6 waktu Indonesia Barat hingga sekitar pukul setengah 8 atau 7.30. 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
3: Di Kalimantan Barat ada sekitar 9.000 titik. 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
1: Authorities are continuing to monitor fire activity and air conditions as communities across the region wait for an improvement in visibility and air quality. At least 14 infants were killed in a fire at a state-run hospital in Pakistan's capital Islamabad on Wednesday, the prime minister said, with the health minister attributing the tragedy to a blast in the nursery ward. The incident is among the deadliest hospital fires in recent years in Pakistan, where government health care is subsidized, but facilities are under-resourced and overburdened. Prime Minister Shehbaz Sharif suspended the health secretary over the incident, his office said, hours after he ordered an investigation. More than a dozen people from civil society on Thursday, August 27th, held a protest outside the nursery ward demanding accountability and lit candles for the children who died. Protesters held up placards and chanted, "Give justice to children."
4: I'm here to show my solidarity with the parents who got these children after prayers, after waiting, the mothers who had to go through C-section to have these children, and they lost them without even holding them in their own hands and without kissing their faces. And what do they get? Charred bodies of those little babies. I'm here to in solidarity with those parents.
1: The blaze started around 7 a.m. at the Pakistan Institute of Medical Sciences on the third floor of the hospital's mother and child health ward, said broadcaster GOTV, which put the death toll at 15. PIMS, where former Prime Minister Imran Khan was briefly taken for a medical check last week, is centrally located in Islamabad and is one of the main public hospitals of the city of around 1.1 million people.
5: Breakthrough in cancer research is raising hopes for a new era of personalized treatment after an experimental mRNA vaccine developed by Moderna and Merck succeeded in late-stage testing. The personalized vaccine, known as intismeran autogene, was tested alongside Merck's immunotherapy drug Keytruda in more than 1,000 patients with localized melanoma.
6: 95% of patients that we have done clinical studies so far have individualized antigen, meaning if you and I were diagnosed, you know, having skin cancer tomorrow at the same hospital, and it will be your tumor will be sequenced, mine will be sequenced, we have a 95% chance to have no overlap in our mutation, which is why we think it would be a superior technology by being individualized.
5: The treatment prevented tumors from returning or spreading, marking the first late-stage success for a therapeutic cancer vaccine after more than a century of unsuccessful attempts. Unlike conventional vaccines designed to prevent disease, the treatment is individually produced for each patient using genetic information from their tumor. The vaccine can target dozens of mutations simultaneously, giving the immune system multiple opportunities to identify cancer cells, while Keytruda helps activate the body's cancer-fighting T cells. Melanoma was selected for testing because it typically contains a high number of mutations and has already responded well to immunotherapy treatments. The breakthrough follows a decade-long collaboration between Moderna and Merck, combining Moderna's mRNA technology with Merck's experience developing Keytruda. The companies are now examining whether the personalized approach can work against other cancers, including lung, kidney, and pancreatic tumors. U.S. approval could come as early as next year, potentially opening the way for personalized mRNA vaccines to become a new weapon in cancer treatment.
7: Ziraat Bank is with you all around the world.

Turkey as exports continued to grow in July, rising 2.9% from a year earlier to $25.62 billion as the country's manufacturing sector remained the main driver of overseas sales. The export-to-import coverage ratio stood at 77.7%, compared with 79.4% in the same month last year. When energy products and non-monetary gold are excluded, exports increased 3.1% to $23.79 billion, while imports rose 3.6% to $26.19 billion. Seasonally, and calendar-adjusted figures showed a stronger monthly picture, with exports rising 2.6% from June, while imports declined 7.2%. Manufactured goods continue to dominate the country's foreign sales, accounting for more than 94% of total exports during the month. High technology exports also recorded growth, increasing 4.7% to nearly $1.06 billion and raising their share of manufacturing exports to 4.4%. Germany remained the country's largest export market with shipments worth more than $2 billion, followed by the United States, the United Kingdom, Iraq, and Italy. Across the first 7 months of the year, exports increased 3.4% to $161.54 billion, while imports rose 4.7% to $222.09 billion.

0: As the war with Iran approaches the six-month mark, Americans across the country are weighing its economic costs, personal consequences, and the prospect of a prolonged conflict.
1: Every day I fill up on gas. I fill up a big, massive pickup truck, and then I have a lot of small lawn equipment. And it takes around $200 to fill that up. Now, this is my fourth year doing this, and before then, I was spending around $75 just to fill everything up, including the handheld tanks. That's not including the truck. Now, the truck is different. That's an extra $75, but gas has went up tremendously in just the last year alone.
0: Others said the conflict had heightened concerns about personal security. Mary Jones said worries about international conflict were prompting some Americans to take precautions to protect themselves and their families.
2: No one knows exactly what is going to go, what's going to happen going forward. The only thing my best recommendations is that people are taking precautions and getting involved in protecting their home front, making sure their family is protected.
0: But some Americans continue to support the Trump administration's approach.
3: I don't think it's been a war, but I don't think we have, one life is too much, but not as much as most wars. So peacetime president, I'm sure I'm still going to go with it.
0: U.S. public approval of the war has fallen to its lowest level since the conflict's early days. And Trump's popularity is likewise at a record low ahead of congressional elections in November. Thousands of people have died in the conflict, most of them in Iran and Lebanon, while the U.S. and Israel have degraded much of Iran's conventional military capacity. The exact state of its nuclear program, which the U.S. and Israel aim to dismantle, remains unknown. Young people in Tehran say that financial pressure is mounting as the United States expands sanctions on Iran, deepening concerns over jobs, income, and the country's economic future. Washington announced new sanctions targeting dozens of individuals, companies, and vessels, though the measures stopped short of targeting major Chinese financial institutions linked to Iran's oil trade. U.S. Treasury Secretary Scott Bessent said that the sanctions are aimed at further isolating Iran's economy and increasing pressure on Tehran. For many young Iranians, the impact is already being felt in daily life. Residents say that rising costs, limited job opportunities, and uncertainty over the future are making it increasingly difficult to build stable lives. The latest measures come as diplomatic efforts remain stalled, with earlier talks between Iran and the United States failing to produce a breakthrough. Iran has also faced repeated pressure on its energy exports, while sanctions have sharply restricted access to international financial markets and complicated efforts to stabilize the economy. Iran's fishing industry is facing mounting pressure as security concerns, fuel shortages, and rising equipment costs keep more fishermen from heading out to sea. At the fish market in Bandar Abbas, traders say lower fishing activity has reduced supplies and pushed prices higher. Workers say the problems go beyond fuel, with fishing nets, boat equipment, and other operating costs also becoming increasingly expensive.
4: It's
0: The disruption is being felt across local markets, where reduced catches are affecting both sellers and customers. Fishermen and traders are now hoping for more stable fuel supplies and improved security conditions so boats can return to sea and the industry can recover.
4: Millions of households across Britain face their highest energy bills in 3 years after the country's energy regulator announced a 4% increase in the energy price cap. Around 22 million households on default tariffs are covered by the price cap, which limits the rates and standing charges energy suppliers can impose. Higher wholesale gas prices linked to the continuing conflict in the Middle East are driving the increase, with instability in global energy markets adding pressure to household costs. The regulator said that volatile international gas markets remain the main factor behind changes in energy prices, highlighting Britain's exposure to fluctuations in global supplies. The higher cap adds another burden for households already struggling with elevated living costs, particularly as energy consumption rises during the colder months. The British Energy Secretary acknowledged growing concerns over household bills and said that the government is working to ease pressure on consumers. The increase underscores how geopolitical tensions and higher global gas prices continue to feed directly into household finances across Britain.
5: Zirat Bank is with you all around the world.

0: Yeah, we're very excited. This is a competition that we think we need to be playing in every season. We have some fantastic opponents. Old Trafford has been the home of some great moments in this competition, so hopefully we'll create new memories for our fans. Yeah, I think the Bayern Munich at home, obviously the 99 final was iconic in the history of the club. But we're looking forward to playing against all these great opponents, home and away. And as I said, you know, hopefully we'll create some really good moments for our fans.
1: Amazing season. Unai Emery has done an incredible job, won the Europa League. He has changed a lot of players this season. It seems like he bought exciting young players, added some experience as well. So it was an exciting draw as well. I think the fans, the phone is already going mad regarding tickets, you know, Barcelona, Paris Saint-Germain. Very interesting, very exciting, and I think the club is really excited to be in this competition.
2: Of course, it's always a challenge to play against the European the champions. So, and also we are really happy that we face Barcelona with Rodri there. We are happy to see him again, and also Napoli that we played last year, and we had the pleasure to have Kevin on the field, and of course facing that opponents. And when you have friends on the pitch, it's always good.
3: Look, first of all, it's visiting

0: friends. Hugo Viana, the sports director of Manchester City, worked for Sporting as sports director. Bruno Fernandes, player of Man United, comes from Sporting. So I think it's also important to show that while we're here, there's people that spend time at the club that helped Sporting that now we visit, and that's very exciting as well.
1: We assess individually, collectively, what's the best for the team, for tonight, what was better, for other players that they were playing, and we take the decision.
2: Okay, we'll go to Nizar.
3: Could I just ask to follow that up? In Argentina, they're saying that he has not to play. I wonder if you could talk about that.
1: No, it was a decision from myself and from the club.
4: You said it was your decision and the club's decision. Is that because talks have opened
1: Man City? No. It was just because of the game today, and we had other players that needed minutes, and it was that way.
4: When did you come to that decision?
1: Yesterday.
4: Yesterday after the press conference?
1: In the afternoon.
4: Have a chat with Enzo to tell him?
1: It's a decision that I took. Okay, yeah, he's a good professional. Yeah, and he's training well, and I have nothing to say about him, so it was just decisions that we have to take, thinking about the game of that we were playing tonight, and we will see for Sunday. Not really, because I like to talk about the players that are in my changing room, to focus on them, and it's not respectful to talk other way. Well, we are happy with the squad we have, but as I have always said, that we need to be aware of situations, that there is still this period that we can make decisions, and let's see what happens. For sure, we always want to choose a competitive team. We are taking all the games seriously. I think that we are in a moment of the season that many things are starting, many processes, and happy that some players, they had their first minutes in the club, they made their debut. As well, happy to play the first game, competitive game in the stadium, and it wasn't easy. Credit to Luton as well that they made it difficult, but we have played with conviction, with patience, knowing that the first goal was meant to come in a moment, and Danny did it really well.
5: Monaco, European soccer body UEFA has invited the elite of European soccer for the Champions League draw, a major event in the global soccer calendar. But 2 hours before the draw, an absolute bombshell of news dropped in the political world of control or for change at global soccer body FIFA. UEFA and its former employee, FIFA president Gianni Infantino, have been in open conflict for the past month since Infantino's secretive plan to invite private investors to invest $4.2 billion in taking a stake in the future profits of competitions like the World Cup was revealed and quickly dropped days later amid a furore and backlash by global soccer officials. Well, today, UEFA announced that in court in Manhattan, in Florida and Colorado, it's filed documents seeking discovery from potential witnesses and evidence, including from New York investor Joshua Kushner, to prepare what could be an eventual criminal complaint in a Swiss court against Infantino, UEFA's former employee. At this stage, there's no promise that UEFA will pursue a criminal case against Infantino, but it certainly ratchets up the pressure on Infantino 2.5 months before he's due to be a candidate in the FIFA presidential election, with a legal tactic that clearly will be seen in the White House as pressure on Joshua Kushner, the brother of President Donald Trump's son-in-law, Jared Kushner, to be a potential witness in a criminal case.
6: Selected as the UEFA President's Award winner for 2026.
7: I selected Thierry Henry.
0: First, pain. Pain, I was at home, suburb of Paris. I didn't grow up far from the stadium. Mm. Very difficult. We had a great run. Young team at the time, I don't know if you guys will remember, but we had a lot of players injured that season, and

0: it was a tough one. So it's always something that's going to haunt me because I'm an Arsenal fan. So I couldn't deliver it for the team that I support. I realized that I was an Arsenal fan when I left Arsenal. So it's LA. I always be here. And then you go back to what life is. You battle, you never give up, and you come back and try better. And that's what happened in 2009 when we went to win everything. That season and the season after, when being able to win 6 trophies. So it's almost a story of life. You fail, you get up, you use that step to make sure that you can climb the mountain again and reach the peak.
1: Sponsored by Halkbank.

0: Tensions across the region are once again testing the limits of diplomacy. From Syria to Gaza and Iran, new developments are shaping the regional landscape. Turkey has welcomed the SDF's dissolution, but insists that words must be followed by action on the ground. In Gaza, pressure on the United Nations Palestinian Refugee Agency is deepening, while concerns are growing over Palestinian rights and the future of the war-torn territory. And on the Iranian file, Washington is expanding sanctions as Tehran resists, but diplomatic channels through Qatar, Pakistan, and Oman are also showing signs of progress. Let's begin.
1: The YPG-led SDF have announced their dissolution after completing the integration into the Syrian army, marking a major step toward restoring unified state authority across Syria. SDF ringleader Mazlum Abdi announced the decision, saying that the process of incorporating the group's forces into Syrian army brigades had been completed. The YPG-led group expanded its control across large parts of northern and northeastern Syria during the country's conflict, establishing a parallel armed and administrative structure outside the authority of Damascus. Syria's political landscape changed following the fall of the Assad regime in late 2024 and the emergence of a new government under President Ahmed al-Shara, which has sought to reunify the country under a single state structure. Government forces regained significant territory following clashes with the SDF, while subsequent agreements established a framework for bringing military, security, and civilian institutions in northeastern Syria under Damascus's control. Turkey has consistently called for the YPG, SDF, and other PKK-linked groups to disarm and dissolve, maintaining that Syria's long-term stability depends on eliminating parallel armed structures and preserving its territorial integrity under a single government and national army. The dissolution of the SDF represents a major turning point in Syria's efforts to overcome years of territorial fragmentation, bringing previously separate armed forces and institutions under the authority of the central government.
0: Turkish President Recep Tayyip Erdogan has said that Turkey will continue pursuing regional peace and development despite attempts to undermine its policies, stressing that the country's foreign policy is determined solely by the Turkish nation.
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0: It's been a year since Israeli soldiers killed 22 Palestinians, including journalists and rescue workers, in a double strike on a hospital in Gaza. No one has been held accountable. Among those killed were Reuters cameraman Hossam Al-Masri and Mariam Dagga, a visual journalist who worked for the Associated Press and other news organizations.
3: It's been 1 year since an Israeli strike on Nasser Hospital killed 33-year-old Mariam Dagga, a visual journalist who worked for the Associated Press and other news outlets, and 21 other Palestinians. No one has been held accountable. At the time, Nasser was one of the few functioning hospitals in Gaza and a key location for Palestinian journalists to supply live video and information to newsrooms around the world. On August 25, 2025, Israel struck the hospital in Khan Yunis. It then struck it again as journalists and first responders rushed to the scene. Israel's Prime Minister Benjamin Netanyahu called it a tragic mishap as international condemnation grew. The Israeli military said it targeted what it believed was a Hamas surveillance camera, but provided no evidence. It said a towel had covered the camera and that a person was attempting at concealment. Hussam al-Masri, the Reuters cameraman, killed in one of the strikes while providing a live feed, regularly covered his camera with a cloth to protect it from the sun and the dust. Despite repeated requests by the AP, the army has not given any information about the investigation, nor when it will be completed. At the time, the military said that in addition to taking out the camera, six of those killed were linked to Hamas, without providing evidence. But an Israeli soldier speaking on condition of anonymity for fear of retribution now says the military couldn't find evidence of a link between the camera and Hamas. The soldier, who was privy to discussions surrounding the military's response, said none of the six was the intended target of the strike. The army said the incident is being examined and based on the findings will decide if a criminal investigation is opened. It did not respond to AP's questions about the allegations from the soldier. Many questions still remain, such as why did troops fail to identify the cameraman even though journalists were known to film at the hospital? Why did they strike a second time, causing most of the deaths and raising accusations of a double tap attack on first responders, which could amount to a war crime? The lack of answers has been agonizing for the family who don't understand why their loved ones were targeted. The Committee to Protect Journalists says that more than 200 Palestinian journalists have been killed by Israelis in Gaza since the war erupted in October 2023 after the Hamas-led attack in southern Israel. Daga's work captured the lives of Palestinians facing extraordinary challenges during the war. She is survived by her now 14-year-old son, her father, and her sisters and brothers.
0: Welcome back to the program. To discuss the latest developments, I have Dr. Abdinur Thoumi. He's joining me from the French capital. Dr. Thoumi, welcome to Turkey's Diplomacy.
4: Good morning, and thank you for having me on the program.
0: Abdinur, let's start with the SDF's dissolution. Now, we've been hearing from the Turkish president. We've heard all the statements. Hakan Fidan, he addressed yesterday. He spoke about the SDF's dissolution. He said that we need genuine work on the ground. Abdinur, if I ask you, what would the SDF dissolution look like in real terms, what would your response be?
4: Actually, this is a major victory for Damascus and the interim administration in Damascus, and also is a victory for the role that Turkey has been playing since the fall of al-Assad regime in December 2004.

0: sincerity to dissolve for good these military factions, but the question is now about their integration process, whether in the Syrian military under the defense ministry or in security or domestic security task and under the interior ministry. But all these parameters are important for the stability of Syria at large, and we saw how this is actually the role of Turkey is important for the stability of Syria, because it's not only a matter of a national security issue for Syria, but also for Turkey. And we saw how Turkey, with its new terror-free Turkey initiative initiated by the president Recep Tayyip Erdogan himself, and the role that has been played by the current foreign affairs minister, Mr. Fidan, and his role also with these interactions and ramifications on these terrorist groups that have been posing a direct threat to Turkey's stability and national security. So as a result, it is, again, as I stated, a major victory for Damascus and for Turkey as well. But there are other challenges that the interim administration in Damascus is facing. It's on its southern borders, and with the question of the Druze, in which is also posing a direct threat for national territorial integrity and national Syrian national unity. So all these parameters are needs to be tackled by this interim administration, but of course Turkey is having a serious role on it and is watching this carefully and is helping the new administration, interim administration in Damascus to tackle all those challenges for sake of the stability for Syria and Turkey as well and the entire region.
1: Abdunur, multiple things, excuse me, multiple things are happening right now when we talk about Syria. Just recently, the United States removed Syria from the list of state sponsors of terrorism. And just yesterday, Ahmad al-Sharaa, he held a phone call with the Russian president, President Putin. I want to focus on Macron's statement, the French president. He also made some statements about the latest developments in Syria. He said, France will continue to support the Syrian transition guided solely by Syria's unity and sovereignty, respect for all its components, and the state's monopoly on weapons. How important is that statement, Abdunur?
0: Actually, it is important. Like the other calls, like you mentioned, the role of Russia and the U.S. And of course, I mean, by the way, I mean, one has to give some credit for the U.S., who has been also helping with Turkey at this process to dismantle and disarm the SDF and bring them to the national army and, as I stated, the national security forces. So because, I mean, one has to remember, I mean, the U.S., so many Western countries, I mean, they weren't actually too warm to the inclusion of the these terrorist groups in national army, for instance, and for the sake of national unity and territorial integrity. And this was a part, and we saw how in aftermath of the start of the civil war in Syria in 2011, and just I think to 2012 or 2014, it was that self actually governing region in north of Syria called the Rojava, and that was a serious direct threat for Turkey on this stance. And we saw how the U.S., where I mean previous administration, even the Donald Trump administration, who

0: In his first those administrations were complicit to the point where they were having actually on for that alibi or pretext, because those groups, they were quote unquote fighting ISO, I mean ISIS. But now for the stability of Syria, so that France, who did actually was, I mean, have supporting some political factions, Kurds, for the political factions directly, and calling for self-government and autonomy. But this is, it's a classic support from the French politicians, particularly the Socialist Party, and this is, goes to the late 80s and mid-90s with the late First Lady, Danielle Mitterrand, the wife of late President, French Socialist President François Mitterrand in that time, who were having close ties with the Talabanis. I mean, General Talabani, for instance, and here I'm talking about the Iraqi Kurds, and also that have the extinction later on during the Syria civil war, and how their politicians, and like, for instance, another socialist president, François Hollande, in his term, actually, who was supporting the Kurds factions. But at the end, President Macron, actually, he finally realized or found out that he will support the Syrian unity and stability. And also, I mean, his statements, or even his actually actions, are irrelevant now, because he is in his last months of the end of his second term, and actually his legacy will be a fiasco when it comes to the whether the Syrian dossier or his Middle East policy at large.
1: Abdunu, let's talk about what's happening in Gaza. We just recently saw what Israel has been doing to the Palestinian Refugee Agency. Israeli forces raided the Calandia Training Center in occupied East Jerusalem. And we've heard Ben-Gvir's statement as well. He has said that there's no place for the Palestinian Refugee Agency in the occupied East Jerusalem and in the occupied West Bank. Abdunur, what if this agency is completely removed? What will happen next?
0: Actually, it is implicitly removed, and this, I mean, UNRWA, who has been created in like months after the creation of the State of Israel in May 1948, so, and it was the, as a result of that catastrophe of the Nakba and the ethnic cleansing that the Palestinians at that time went through. So the UN, the UN General Assembly Resolution 194 that created this UN institution, actually, I believe, is one of the strongest UN institution, the UNRWA. And it is, I mean, there is an R letter there, an R letter means return and refugees. And these two letters, or this letters, letter, has been actually annoying the Zionist movement, and also all the Israeli government from 1948. But at this moment, and this messianic government has found these pretexts or alibis to continue on its policies vis-a-vis the Palestinians and using this October 7, Al-Aqsa flood operation as a direct kind of legitimacy for self-defense, and to actually erase for good the Palestinians, whether in terms of demography and now geography, to the identity. In other terms, they are actually doing anything to end the Palestinian cause and the right for the Palestinians to establish their statehood and also the right of self-determination. This is happening before the UN and before the quote-unquote international community that doesn't exist. And this is why this

0: acts of Ben-Gvir and Smotrich, those messianic racist extremist ministers in this far-right government are using those opportunities to actually erase for good the Palestinian cause, and as said, in the eyes of the international community that has been to some extent passive and not showing any support besides statements from here and there, but the Palestinians are tired of those statements. And but again, the Palestinians now continue their resistance and the resilience, and they are not leaving an inch of their land because they know they are in crucial moment of modern history and about their cause.
1: Abdunur, over 73,000, close to 74,000 people have now been killed in the occupied Gaza Strip, and just in August, over 100 Palestinians were killed by Israeli forces. Now, many analysts and experts, they're saying that the Board of Peace, which was designed to end this war on the Palestinians, it's enabling the Israelis to stay in the occupied Gaza Strip. Abdunur, how can this organization work if it's supporting, if it's continuously supporting the Israelis?
0: I mean, first of all, I mean, this BOP or the Board of Peace, I mean, it has been irrelevant because since its creation, it's almost now 6 months and have passed since the foundation of this institution with a specific actually political will and the support. And this is investment. The irony here, I mean, it gets kind of legitimacy from the UN Security Council and the Resolution 28 or 3 that has given to this institution framework to go, or to some extent a legal frame to end not a ceasefire, but I mean not just to go to call for ceasefire, but to end the war and to end those atrocities that the Palestinians have been going through, and create a new actually a legal vacuum and security vacuum in Gaza. But unfortunately, I mean, there is nothing on the ground. I mean, to the contrary, the Palestinians have been suffering since, and those humanitarian NGOs, and whether local or international NGOs, are actually stationed on the crossing borders and to challenging by the settlers and with the complicity of the Israelis. Soldiers, I mean, to soldiers, to not let any help to get in for the Palestinians in Gaza, and the, one of those actually, I believe, in the 20 points of the back now to Sharm el-Sheikh agreement that the Israelis themselves did agreed on with the Palestinian factions is about the humanitarian protocol, and this is again it's anti-talk, and the Palestinians continue to suffer. And this is why it's an imperative now, and all this is happening under the actually the main guarantor of this BOP, the US, and also the Arab and Muslim mediators who did actually agreed on and who are now sitting in this on the board. But I mean, they have now, those Muslim and Arab leaders have to be vocal and to show actually their direct role and position, how to help the Palestinians and how to make an end to the Palestinians' suffering. And as I stated, I mean, the question is happening in the West Bank, but ethnic cleansing and the annexation process and the apartheid policies saw that in Gaza with this the continual genocidal war that the Palestinians have been going through and under watch of the quote-unquote or the so-called international community. And by the way, we are on the eve of the UN actually discussions, yearly UN sessions and the General Assembly. So we, I mean, one has to wonder, I mean, what those countries are going to speak about when it comes to this thorn issue. And on the other side, how the Israeli Prime Minister will go and use again the podium and challenge the international community leaders from that podium. And now in that he is himself, Netanyahu, on the eve of crucial election that actually will be held on October 26 or 27, I believe. So, and this is, again, they are using, I mean, all those politicians, Israeli politicians, are using the Palestinians as scapegoat and a selling point for their extremist voters in Israel.
1: Dr. Abdunur Tumi, thank you so much for that analysis. Always a pleasure having you on Turkey's Diplomacy.
0: Thank you.
1: The Strait of Hormuz remains at the center of the U.S.-Iran standoff, with Washington saying the key waterway has been cleared of mines and is open, while Tehran insists it remains closed as Iran and Oman work on a temporary shipping corridor.
2: The Strait of Hormuz remains at the center of a standoff between the United States and Iran, with Washington saying the key waterway is open and has been cleared of mines, while Tehran insists the strait remains closed and under Iranian control. U.S. President Donald Trump said on Tuesday that all mines had been removed or detonated from international waters in the strait. He also warned Iran that any vessel attempting to lay new mines would be destroyed. U.S. officials said the Navy had cleared the main shipping channel between Iran and Oman after months of underwater surveillance. The operation reportedly identified more than 100 objects suspected of being mines before the channel was cleared. But Iran has rejected the U.S. claim that the strait is now open. Iranian Deputy Foreign Minister Kazem Gharibabadi said on Wednesday that the strait remains closed and under Iran's control, adding that normal navigation arrangements cannot resume while the country remains at war. The dispute comes as Iran and Oman work on a separate plan to restore maritime traffic. The two countries have agreed to discuss a temporary navigational corridor and a joint project to clear mines from the waterway. Oman's foreign minister, Badr al-Busaidi, said the talks could provide a path toward a permanent solution, including future arrangements for managing the strait, sharing information, and providing navigational and security services. Iran, however, has made clear that the proposed corridor should not be seen as a full reopening of Hormuz. Tehran says any future transit arrangements must take Iran's security concerns and its control of the waterway into account. The strait has seen a sharp fall in shipping since the war began. Preliminary data showed only 5 commodity vessels transited the waterway on Tuesday, compared with a 10-day average of 15. Oil flows have also remained well below pre-war levels.
1: Welcome back. Joining me now is political analyst Javed Rana from the Pakistani capital. Javed, welcome to Turkey's Diplomacy.
3: Thank you, Umar.
1: Javed, let's talk about Iran. Some different statements, multiple statements actually, have been coming from the United States. One of the most interesting statements that caught my attention was that President Trump said we're not in a hurry to sign a deal. But at the same time, Javed, the United States has launched one of the toughest sanctions on Iran. How are you analyzing the latest developments?
3: Well, you may recall that Donald Trump not long ago said that Iran is delaying it, these talks, and Iran is delaying it deliberately. And then he had threatened Iran of the to face consequences if this process of coming back to the negotiating table is a further delay. This is what I'm talking about before the start of the second phase of war. So now, essentially, Donald Trump is trying to say what Iranians are doing with him. Iranians, in a very systematic manner, right from the day one, they've been delaying these talks. They would prolong it till November this year, when Republicans are most likely to lose the elections. Maybe they may lose both houses of the Congress, the Senate, and these and the House of Representatives. So I think that is a strategy in place. But now, since everybody is talking about the Donald Trump has lost the card, all the military options have been exhausted out, the Pentagon has told Donald Trump that you don't have a good military options. It doesn't matter how many time or how many sessions or how many phases of war Americans conduct against Iran. This is not going to change the behavior of Iran. This is not going to bring Iran on the negotiating table on the terms and the condition that the Americans want to

it down. So I think after having a briefing from the Pentagon, they resorted back to the same old tactics of imposing economic sanctions. Iran is the most economically sanctioned nation in the world. That's my understanding. I wonder what more sanctions Americans can come up with. There's nothing new in it other than that the countries in the region which have been trading with Iran directly or indirectly, they are going to face penalties from the USA. Americans are not going to allow them to trade in the dollars at a time when the world is already ditching the dollar as a currency of their as their reserve currency. So in that broader picture, I think Americans are essentially reinforcing their failures one after the other. That is exactly what is happening. Now let's see what these economic sanctions are. Yes, Iran is going to have a tough time. Iran has around about $21 billion to $30 billion trade with the UAE, not direct trade, but somehow or other the Iranians have been managing to use the cryptocurrency and all other legal and illegal channels through which it has been trading non-oil items from the UAE. I think that's a big loss. That's a setback. And the UAE has suspended the trade, obviously under pressure from the Americans and the apartheid Israel, at a time when the UAE was trying to cozy up its relation with Iran. And UAE literally paid $3 billion cash not to return, not to hit hard. UAE, we have seen that from the May onwards, first week of the May onwards, there has not been an intensified air campaign against UAE by the Iran, but now under pressure from the UAE has suspended that trade. That's a loss, but that loss is not going to bring Iran to the negotiating table. And then in a similar fashion, Iran has also traded with Pakistan. I think the trade volume is very limited. Formal trade volume runs into a few $100 million. But when it comes to the informal trade, one may call it a smuggling in and smuggling out from 900 kilometer long stretch of Pakistan border between Pakistan and Iran, I think that trade is around $4 billion. I don't foresee that Pakistan is going to put any restriction on this informal routes of the trade. I think there are some estimates suggesting that 35% of Pakistan's fuel consumption comes through smuggling of oil from Iran. And there are so many items which have back and forth movement. It's a kind of informal trade which is going on. Pakistan cannot stop it, even if it try to impose the restrictions. Given the very treacherous nature of the trade that Pakistan and Iran share. And then also we should not forget the fact that the Pakistan is playing a role as a mediator. And Pakistan cannot afford to offend Iran when Americans need Pakistan the most, because Pakistan has opened up its communication channel with Iran. Pakistan has some kind of political clout with Iran, and there is a long-standing relation between two sides. So I don't think Pakistan is going to withdraw its decision to give Iran overland rights since Americans imposed naval blockade in the Strait of the Hormuz and the Gulf of Oman. So I think that is the most unlikely scenario. Iran has been trading through Pakistan's Gwadar port in Balochistan province in the southwest of Pakistan. And from there, Iran is offloading its goods and luggages. And I think that is one of the root of its trade, which is still very much intact. Another source of its trade are the Central Asian states through Caspian Sea. I think that trade is, again, I don't think the Americans have the capacity and influence to stop all these trade from the Central Asian states. So the overall understanding that I'm building up
Iran is going to survive once again. Yes, there is around 100% inflation right now in Iran. Price hike is there. But at the end of the day, Iran has the capacity to produce its yields. And people are not going to die out of hunger. And I think, yes, economy is in a bad, but all reports coming from Iran do suggest that the situation has not reached to a tipping point, and it is

0: likely to reach a tipping point. And also, let's not forget the fact that the threshold of the pain is far greater in Iran than the threshold of the pain in Israel, in the USA, or in other, any other Western countries. Iran has the history of experience similar economic sanctions. Iran has a history of going through war with first Iraq, up to it was sponsored by the Americans for 10 years, and then Iran has also withstood at least three wars, first in June and then the two phases of this war with the Americans and Israel. So all that suggests that at the end of the day, these are the Americans who are going to lose. Midterm elections are there, and I think by then this situation is going to be there. Stalemate is going to be there. I don't think Americans are going to get anything they are looking for on its own terms and conditions.
1: Javed, two questions here. One on China, one on Pakistan. We were talking about sanctions. China has heavily criticized these new American sanctions, saying that these are illegal unilateral sanctions, and China would take all necessary measures to safeguard its rights. What sort of measures can we expect from China? And the second question, Javed, the Pakistani field marshal, Asim Munir, the interior minister, Mohsin Naqvi, Pakistan's top leadership has been in Iran. They just recently visited Tehran. Can we see any positive developments from there?
0: Let me respond to your second question first. I think Pakistan is reporting some positive signs, some progress, but that progress is not tangible. That progress is not meaningful. That progress doesn't seem to be there on the ground, because Iranians have been insisting right from the day one, through informal and deep negotiations, and also in through their public statement, that they are not going to settle down anything short of the compliance and implementation of Islamabad Memorandum of Understanding, which means clearly that the Americans, maybe through Qatar, maybe through other Western countries, they will have to release part of the frozen assets, maybe around $12 billion. That's one such condition that the Americans will have to meet. And then meaningfully, I think Americans will have to do something to stop apartheid Israel, to conduct genocidal attacks in Lebanon and inside Gaza. I think that progress is not there, and I don't foresee that happening, because Israel is a kind of apartheid structure which is not in the control of the Americans. Rather, Americans are being controlled. So this is again another problematic area. And then more importantly, Iranians have been insisting upon that the American should comply with the Article 5 of the Memorandum of Understanding. I think that is a disputed territory, I would say, because this Article 5 is prone to be misinterpreted, and Iran is looking for some kind of a right over the Strait of the Hormuz, maybe in form of providing services to the commercial vessels. But my understanding is that Iran is not going to budge its stance on the Strait of Hormuz. It would likely to maintain its sovereignty on the Strait of Hormuz, no matter what Gulf states say, and no matter what Americans are looking for. And that means the Iran is going to continue to have its influence on all countries importing oil from the Gulf states. So this is a kind of a contentious scenario, which is very difficult for Americans to come up with. So I think the broader picture is that the Americans are desperate. They are looking for some kind of face saving, which they are not getting right now. And through Pakistani interlocutors, I think some progress, which everybody talks about, is being reported. But again, the point that I'm trying to make, that progress, if you have to see, probably that is somewhere in the bilateral talks between Iran and Oman, and some kind of a makeshift arrangement is being made where a control mechanism could be adopted to allow certain commercial vessels to sail through Strait of the Hormuz. But that is again not what Americans are looking for. But that would mean that it would give some breathing space to the international economy. Coming back to your first question, I think let's not forget the fact that China is the biggest oil importer of Iran. That means that the 15% of China's oil consumption comes from Iran. Even if this naval bloc

0: it continues, even if Chinese don't import any oil from Iran, China is going to survive because they have the 85% needs being met from the elsewhere in the world. But having said that, China, I think, is insisting upon that it is not going to accept any sanctions on it. If China is a sanctioned, if the Chinese commercial vessels are sanctioned, which actually means that there is a shadow network of Iran. Iran has been using the third country's commercial vessels, which is a hosting flag of some other countries. And then these commercial vessels, they move to the state of the Malacca and other other areas in the Indian Ocean. They have been actually delivering these oil to the other ships. So that is a very comprehensive mechanism. It is again next to impossible that the Americans would be able to get hold of that mechanism and put sanctions on all those countries. And more importantly, if China is a caught up, and if China is a sanction, that means China is going to impose counter sanctions. And even if just one sanction is imposed on the rare earth export to America, I think that will be a recipe for disaster to the American economy, because its IT sector has been heavily dependent on Chinese import.
1: Javed, thank you so much for those comments. Always a pleasure having you on Turkey's Diplomacy. That brings us to the end of our program. Thanks for joining us. Bye for now.

Turkey as exports continued to grow in July, rising 2.9% from a year earlier to $25.62 billion as the country's manufacturing sector remained the main driver of overseas sales. The export-to-import coverage ratio stood at 77.7%, compared with 79.4% in the same month last year. When energy products and non-monetary gold are excluded, exports increased 3.1% to $23.79 billion, while imports rose 3.6% to $26.19 billion. Seasonally, and calendar-adjusted figures showed a stronger monthly picture, with exports rising 2.6% from June, while imports declined 7.2%. Manufactured goods continue to dominate the country's foreign sales, accounting for more than 94% of total exports during the month. High technology exports also recorded growth, increasing 4.7% to nearly $1.06 billion and raising their share of manufacturing exports to 4.4%. Germany remained the country's largest export market with shipments worth more than $2 billion, followed by the United States, the United Kingdom, Iraq, and Italy. Across the first 7 months of the year, exports increased 3.4% to $161.54 billion, while imports rose 4.7% to $222.09 billion.

0: As the war with Iran approaches the six-month mark, Americans across the country are weighing its economic costs, personal consequences, and the prospect of a prolonged conflict.
1: Every day I fill up on gas. I fill up a big, massive pickup truck, and then I have a lot of small lawn equipment. And it takes around $200 to fill that up. Now, this is my fourth year doing this, and before then, I was spending around $75 just to fill everything up, including the handheld tanks. That's not including the truck. Now, the truck is different. That's an extra $75, but gas has went up tremendously in just the last year alone.
0: Others said the conflict had heightened concerns about personal security. Mary Jones said worries about international conflict were prompting some Americans to take precautions to protect themselves and their families.
2: No one knows exactly what is going to go, what's going to happen going forward. The only thing my best recommendations is that people are taking precautions and getting involved in protecting their home front, making sure their family is protected.
0: But some Americans continue to support the Trump administration's approach.
3: I don't think it's been a war, but I don't think we have, one life is too much, but not as much as most wars. So peacetime president, I'm sure I'm still going to go with it.
0: U.S. public approval of the war has fallen to its lowest level since the conflict's early days. And Trump's popularity is likewise at a record low ahead of congressional elections in November. Thousands of people have died in the conflict, most of them in Iran and Lebanon, while the U.S. and Israel have degraded much of Iran's conventional military capacity. The exact state of its nuclear program, which the U.S. and Israel aim to dismantle, remains unknown. Young people in Tehran say that financial pressure is mounting as the United States expands sanctions on Iran, deepening concerns over jobs, income, and the country's economic future. Washington announced new sanctions targeting dozens of individuals, companies, and vessels, though the measures stopped short of targeting major Chinese financial institutions linked to Iran's oil trade. U.S. Treasury Secretary Scott Bessent said that the sanctions are aimed at further isolating Iran's economy and increasing pressure on Tehran. For many young Iranians, the impact is already being felt in daily life. Residents say that rising costs, limited job opportunities, and uncertainty over the future are making it increasingly difficult to build stable lives. The latest measures come as diplomatic efforts remain stalled, with earlier talks between Iran and the United States failing to produce a breakthrough. Iran has also faced repeated pressure on its energy exports, while sanctions have sharply restricted access to international financial markets and complicated efforts to stabilize the economy. Iran's fishing industry is facing mounting pressure as security concerns, fuel shortages, and rising equipment costs keep more fishermen from heading out to sea. At the fish market in Bandar Abbas, traders say lower fishing activity has reduced supplies and pushed prices higher.
4: گذشته که میرفته الان در خوب اون شکل نیست و یه تأثیری دیم روی سوخت ما گذاشته و باز شده که سوخت کمتری خوب به قایق ها برسه و این هم خوب بساق مزید بر علت شده و باز شده که ماهی کمتر سید بشه و به ندرت هم باعث میشه که قیمت ماهی هم افزایش پیدا کنه.
0: Workers say the problems go beyond fuel, with fishing nets, boat equipment, and other operating costs also becoming increasingly expensive. It's The disruption is being felt across local markets, where reduced catches are affecting both sellers and customers. Fishermen and traders are now hoping for more stable fuel supplies and improved security conditions so boats can return to sea and the industry can recover.
5: Millions of households across Britain face their highest energy bills in 3 years after the country's energy regulator announced a 4% increase in the energy price cap. Around 22 million households on default tariffs are covered by the price cap, which limits the rates and standing charges energy suppliers can impose. Higher wholesale gas prices

0: Is linked to the continuing conflict in the Middle East are driving the increase, with instability in global energy markets adding pressure to household costs. The regulator said that volatile international gas markets remain the main factor behind changes in energy prices, highlighting Britain's exposure to fluctuations in global supplies. The higher cap adds another burden for households already struggling with elevated living costs, particularly as energy consumption rises during the colder months. The British Energy Secretary acknowledged growing concerns over household bills and said that the government is working to ease pressure on consumers. The increase underscores how geopolitical tensions and higher global gas prices continue to feed directly into household finances across Britain.
1: Zirat Bank is with you all around the world. Sponsored by Halkbank.

Founded in 1999 in Vienna, Austria, Vakıf Bank International AG operates branches in Vienna, Frankfurt, and Cologne, as well as a representative office in Budapest, employing 73 staff members. The bank plays a significant role in strengthening economic relations and foreign trade between Turkey, Austria, and Germany. It primarily focuses on financing the commercial activities of its corporate clients and investing in bonds. With a strong capital and liquidity structure, the bank reached a total asset size of 991 million euro by the end of 2024. Thanks to its strong brand recognition, it serves approximately 13,000 customers across a broad base.

It's been 6 months since Israel and the United States attacked Iran, the goal in part to change the Middle East through military force. Now, while the Middle East has changed, it's not in the way they had hoped. Iran has survived the assassination of its top leaders and weeks of bombing and has found leverage in effectively shuttering the Strait of Hormuz. Gulf Arab nations saw worrying gaps open up in the American security umbrella they have relied on for decades. And some are looking at alternatives, with Saudi Arabia entering into a new defense pact with Turkey and Pakistan. Israel has once again thrashed its enemies without defeating them. And after nearly 3 years of war in Gaza and new land seizures in the Palestinian territories, as well as Lebanon and Syria, it's seen the erosion of support among the American public and is at risk of generational rupture with the United States, its closest ally. Iran is now determined to exert permanent control over the strait while giving no ground on its disputed nuclear program. It's a risky gamble, especially as the United States tightens its blockades and vows new sanctions on Iran's already battered economy. This week, the Trump administration said it would focus on increasing economic pressure rather than military action to try to finish them. As the conflict continues, Trump's talk of finding a quick end to the war appears to be fading. He said he's not in a hurry to get back to the negotiating table. There is no end in sight to the war and its impact on the global economy.

Israel's military said it carried out an airstrike in the West Bank on Friday that killed a Palestinian it described as a Hamas militant operative, as well as two of his accomplices, in a rare use of deadly Israeli air power in the occupied territory. Hamas condemned the strike, but did not claim the person targeted, whom the Israeli military named as Qais Bitawi, as a member. The strike targeted a car in the area of Jenin in the northern West Bank, the military and medics said. A video published by Israeli army was said to show an airstrike in Jenin. The location was verified from satellite imagery and Reuters reporting in the area. The West Bank has seen a surge in militant Israeli settler attacks on Palestinians, as well as military raids into Palestinian towns. The northern West Bank, where Jenin sits, was the site of a major Israeli assault last year, which the military says was aimed at targeting militant strongholds. In a statement, the military said Bitawi was involved in directing, funding, and executing attacks on Israeli civilians and security forces. It said he maintained ties with Hamas members in Gaza, where the group is based, as well as abroad. The Palestine Red Crescent Ambulance Service said Israeli ground troops raided the site of the drone strike, briefly detained medics, and prevented them from transporting those wounded or killed to hospital. Israel's military did not immediately provide comment on the ambulance service's statements.

0: Israeli strikes have killed more Palestinians across the Gaza Strip, deepening doubts over a ceasefire that displaced residents say has failed to bring an end to the violence. Separate Israeli attacks hit Gaza City and southern Gaza, killing Palestinians and injuring others as strikes continue across the war-battered enclave. One of the attacks struck a tent sheltering displaced Palestinians in southern Gaza, once again putting families already forced from their homes in the path of Israeli fire. For Palestinians enduring displacement, destruction, and repeated attacks, the continuing violence has reinforced the feeling that the ceasefire exists in name only.
1: احنا نروح لمين واهلينا كل يوم بموتوا اللي بنصر الواحد يخاف اولاد يطلعوا على الشارع ايش دار بتوى ناس ماشي في الشارع تموت عشان خاطر مين ما فيش حد مدور علينا احنا بنموت كل يوم بنموت
0: The continuing Israeli strikes are casting further uncertainty over the peace process as Palestinians struggle to see any meaningful end to the violence on the ground.

0: difficult for Gaza's residents. When they want to cool down, access to water, or even electric fans, things ordinary people take for granted becomes almost an unattainable luxury. The Lyle family, who live in a tent with their five children, seek shade and relief from the heat beneath a heavily damaged, nearly collapsed building. Unable to withstand the heat, the children try to cool themselves by sitting in basins of water. But given the scarcity of water in Gaza and the fact that it has to be carried from distant locations, even finding a way to cool down has become a luxury. They're not living in a tent, but in an oven. Huda Abu Laile, the mother, tried to describe the conditions inside their tent. Calling this a tent would require two witnesses. This is simply an oven. The children cannot tolerate the heat. To keep them from fainting from the heat, we constantly put them in water and wet the tent as well. Huda said that for the past 3 years, they have carried their tent with them wherever they have been displaced, yet their living conditions have not improved at all. She said that they froze from the cold in winter and baked from the heat in summer. Muhammad Abu Laile, the father, said that despite the danger, they take shelter beneath the nearly collapsed building to escape the heat inside the tent. Describing the unbearable conditions, Muhammad said, "This isn't normal heat. We're burning. We can't sit inside the tent because of the heat. The tent is literally on fire. Do you know what an oven is? We've been living in an oven for 3 years, not for 1 or 2 days." Hamis, who described life in the tents that have effectively turned into ovens as extremely difficult, said, "If you want to buy a fan to cool yourself down, it's too expensive, so you can't afford one. Even if you could afford it, there's no electricity to run it. In the end, you have no choice but to use pieces of plastic or cardboard as makeshift fans. There's no other option."
1: In the West Bank, we have three vocational centers, and the Calandia Training Center is the oldest technical and vocational training center of UNRWA in the West Bank. So we have 340 young men every year in the center between 15 and 19 years. We train them to become carpenters, to become car mechanics, to become graphic designers, to give them skills to succeed in the labor market and a perspective for the future. And it's a very important contribution to the Palestinian refugee communities because it's education for free. And a lot of our young students come from difficult socioeconomic backgrounds. But we've also seen an increase in forced displacement, which is extremely concerning. In the northern West Bank, there are 34,000 Palestinian refugees who have been forcibly displaced by the Israeli military already more than a year and a half ago. At the same time, more than 50% of these free camps, the houses have been destroyed. This is a dramatic deterioration that we're seeing. And we took a decision to continue to deliver to our beneficiaries in East Jerusalem. We had 6 schools that were closed, we had 2 health centers that were closed, and we had our headquarters destroyed. And yesterday, the last remaining large UNRWA facility in occupied East Jerusalem was seized by Israeli authorities in a blatant violation of international law. What I can say is that Israel is a member state of the United Nations. That means Israel has an obligation to protect UNRWA staff, to facilitate the humanitarian operations of UNRWA, and to respect the diplomatic privileges and immunities of UNRWA as a UN agency. In the end, we are a subsidiary organ of the General Assembly.
2: Syria is moving further into a new era of political and institutional unity, with President Ahmad al-Sharaa appointing former SDF ringleader Mazlum Abdi as an advisor to the presidency following the dissolution of the armed group. The appointment comes days after Abdi announced that the SDF had dissolved as an independent armed force following the integration of its fighters into the Syrian army. The move represents another major step in Damascus's efforts to restore unified state authority after years of war, territorial fragmentation, and competing armed structures across the country. Under the agreements reached with Damascus, military and civilian institutions previously controlled by the SDF in northeastern Syria are being

incorporated into Syrian state structures, strengthening the central government's authority. The process also brings former SDF-controlled areas and fighters under a single national framework, supporting President al-Sharaa's push toward one government, one army, and unified state institutions. For Syria, the dissolution of the SDF and Abdi's appointment mark another significant stage in a new chapter centered on national unity, stronger state institutions, and efforts to build lasting stability after more than a decade of conflict.

0: rescuers were racing to find hundreds of people still missing after a catastrophic flash flood struck the Himalayan border between Nepal and China 2 days earlier. Video released by Nepal's Prime Minister's office shows rescuers carrying workers out of the mud-filled tunnel of a hydropower project in Rasuwa. The Nepal Army said that a team was sent to the border point to inspect the Botikoshi River amid the potential of more floods. The authority said over 3,250 people have been rescued by helicopter, and more than 150 of the injured were taken to hospitals in Kathmandu and the districts of Rasuwa, Nuwakot. Families members who lost loved ones in a devastating flash flood grieved as authorities warned residents to stay away from swollen rivers. Nepal's mountainous terrain and difficult access to the flood-hit northern border area have complicated rescue efforts. But the country has experienced helicopter rescue pilots used to carrying out emergency flights in its Himalayan regions.
1: That's terrible. No, and we've called Nepal and we've offered any help that they need. You know, we have a very good relationship with Nepal, and that was mud and water as a mixture. Nobody's ever seen anything quite like that. We're very powerful, strong, you know, strong, well-built buildings where we're wiped out like they were toothpicks. That's a terrible thing. No, we are sending aid. And we've spoken to the leadership, and we let them know anything they want, we'll have. And there were 50, maybe 60 Americans over there. We haven't gotten the full list yet, but hopefully they're okay. But that looks like something that people will not be, somebody will be lost, unfortunately.
2: With the words about the horrifying flooding in Nepal and China, I extend my deepest condolences to families of the victims and express my solidarity with all those affected. The United Nations is mobilizing supplies and humanitarian teams, and we pledge to support national efforts to deliver emergency aid and support.
0: The country also faced challenges coordinating multiple foreign rescue teams after a devastating earthquake in 2015, when dozens of international teams arrived to help search for survivors.

0: around in the villages, dark gray sediment that still kind of comes up to your knees. On the trees, you see just how high the water got, maybe sometimes 5-6 meters high above people's heads. It's still hard to access a lot of the areas. There's the threat that there's going to be more floods, and more floods means more damage. So a lot of the search and rescue crews are asking journalists, locals, and themselves to stay further away from the river.
1: A mother and son reunited after Nepal's deadly flash floods ripped them apart. 8-year-old Zoyal

0: Gale and his brother were at school when the torrent of water and debris charged through their village in the northern district of Rasua on Wednesday. His mother, Matimaya Tamang, was at home and tried to head towards their school to find her sons, but she said the landscape had become unrecognizable and their school building had been destroyed.
1: I had completely lost hope. I didn't have my children. I was going through a period of grief, and I couldn't even control myself. I didn't think that there was any point in staying alive.
0: But Gale had run into a nearby forest and climbed a tree to escape, suffering a broken leg and cuts on his face. He was taken to a hospital in a neighboring district where a Reuters journalist encountered him without any family. His mother moved from one shelter and collection point to another, looking for her two missing children, with no luck. But Tamang on Thursday obtained the phone number of the Reuters journalist who had met Gale several hours earlier. The journalist told her Gale was alive and had been transferred to a Kathmandu hospital for further treatment, something she said she could barely believe. Bubu, how are you feeling now? She says. Gale answers, I'm okay.
1: I keep wondering when I'll finally get there. Hold my son in my arms and see him.
0: At this point, Tamang had already found her younger son alive as well. They are among the lucky ones. The UN Children's Agency, UNICEF, says at least 17,000 children have been affected by the floods north of Kathmandu. The agency added it was working with Nepal's government to identify, register, and reunite children separated from their families.

0: It's a complex phenomenon, a huge disaster, and a type of geological process that is not very common. It's quite rare. In my opinion, looking at satellite imagery,
1: Russia said Friday that it launched a mobile solid-fuel intercontinental ballistic missile from the Plesetsk Cosmodrome in the northwestern Arkhangelsk region. The Russian Defense Ministry said in a statement that it successfully conducted the combat training launch of the nuclear-capable ICBM, which reached a designated area at the Kura training ground in the Kamchatka region of Russia's Far East. The statement said that the strategic missile forces practiced the procedure for redeploying a mobile intercontinental ballistic missile launch battery to a remote area, preparing for and conducting the launch. It added that the purpose of the combat training launch was to confirm the tactical, technical, and flight characteristics of the missile system. The ministry did not identify the missile used in the exercise. Russia's strategic missile forces are responsible for the country's land-based intercontinental ballistic missiles and form a key component of its nuclear deterrent. In May, the Defense Ministry said it launched a Yars intercontinental ballistic missile from the Plesetsk Cosmodrome toward the Kura training ground during nuclear drills that also involved neighboring Belarus.

A Russian attack injured 4 people in Ukraine's Zaporizhzhia after a drone struck a home improvement superstore on Friday, regional governor Ivan Fedorov said. Reuters video showed firefighters putting out flames at a home improvement superstore. The attack sparked a fire covering about 2,000 square meters, the governor said. Emergency crews were deployed to the scene as thick smoke rose above the damaged building. Firefighters worked to contain the blaze and prevent it from spreading to nearby areas. The strike caused significant damage to the store and surrounding property. Authorities assessed the site after the flames were brought under control. The attack came amid continued Russian strikes across Ukraine.

0: molim vas, budite veoma strpljivi.
1: Convicted war criminal Ratko Mladic, widely known as the Butcher of Bosnia, has died while serving a life sentence in The Hague for genocide, crimes against humanity and war crimes committed during the Bosnian War. The former Bosnian Serb military commander became one of the most notorious figures of the 1992 to 1995 war, commanding forces responsible for mass killings, persecution, forced displacement, and a campaign of terror against Bosniak civilians. Mladic's name remains inseparable from the Srebrenica genocide, where his forces systematically killed more than 8,000 Bosniak Muslim men and boys in July 1995 in Europe's worst massacre since World War II. His forces separated men and boys from their families, executed them, and buried their bodies in mass graves, with many remains later moved to other graves in attempts to conceal evidence of the atrocities. Mladic's forces also subjected Sarajevo to a brutal years-long siege, using artillery and snipers against civilians and turning daily life in the Bosnian capital into a struggle for survival. After evading justice for nearly 16 years, Mladic was finally arrested in Serbia in 2011 and transferred to The Hague, where international judges eventually sentenced him to life imprisonment. His conviction covered genocide in Srebrenica, as well as persecution, extermination, murder, deportation, forcible transfer, and terrorizing civilians during the siege of Sarajevo. Survivors say that the struggle now extends beyond Mladic himself to preserving the truth about the genocide and confronting continued attempts to deny his crimes or glorify the convicted war criminal. Mladic died behind bars as a convicted war criminal, leaving behind a legacy defined by genocide, mass graves, and some of the darkest atrocities committed on European soil since World War II.
2: At least 14 infants were killed in a fire at a state-run hospital in Pakistan's capital Islamabad on Wednesday, the prime minister said, with the health minister attributing the tragedy to a blast in the nursery ward. The incident is among the deadliest hospital fires in recent years in Pakistan, where government health care is subsidized, but facilities are under-resourced and overburdened. Prime Minister Shehbaz Sharif suspended the health secretary over the incident, his office said, hours after he ordered an investigation. More than a dozen people from civil society on Thursday, August 27th, held a protest outside the nursery ward demanding accountability and lit candles for the children who died. Protesters held up placards and chanted, "Give justice to children."
3: I'm here to show my solidarity with the parents who got these children after prayers, after waiting, the mothers who had to go through C-section to have these children, and they lost them without even holding them in their own hands and without kissing their faces. And what do they get? Charred bodies of those little babies. I'm here to in solidarity with those parents.
2: The blaze started around 7 a.m. at the Pakistan Institute of Medical Sciences on the third floor of the hospital's mother and child health ward, said broadcaster GOTV, which put the death toll at 15. PIMS, where former Prime Minister Imran Khan was briefly taken for a medical check last week, is centrally located in Islamabad and is one of the main public hospitals of the city of around 1.1 million people.
4: And finally, I guess the purpose of this more than anything else is we're going to be changing the name of Lake Ontario, effective immediately, to Lake America. Okay. Thank you very much. And we filed all the necessary papers, documents, everything else. We notified all of the various people that we have to notify. So we've done everything that you have to do. And this is official, effective immediately. Do you have any questions, anybody?
5: Mr. President, sir. Mr. President, sir.
4: Yes.
5: That video you put up

0: yesterday, you crossing out Lake Ontario and writing Lake America, it's been seen by about 30 million people, maybe more, across all the social media platforms. What message are you sending to Canada with this move today, and why was it such an important thing for
1: well,
0: you to do?
1: Well, it's an interesting question. No message. As you know, Canada's been ripping us off for a long time on trade, very sadly. Even the military, you know, we defend Canada for nothing. We don't get anything. They don't pay us to defend Canada, but we defend Canada.
2: Towards America's allies instead of doing things that...
1: Well, they haven't treated us well. The Canadian officials have treated us very badly. They're nasty people. They charge our farmers 400% tariffs. They've been doing it for a long time. And I had them figured out in my first term, and I did some pretty strong things and had it getting pretty good. And then the election was rigged, and now I'm coming back and doing it the way it... and finishing the job.
3: The Democratic Republic of Congo launched an Ebola vaccination campaign in Kisangani on Thursday, starting with frontline health workers as authorities seek to contain the country's largest and deadliest Ebola outbreak on record. Health worker Arnaud Batumbu, one of those vaccinated, said he trusted the vaccine because it had previously been used successfully against the Zaire strain of Ebola. He also called for more doses, saying Tshopo province's population of more than 3 million far exceeded the initial supply.
4: Mais le vaccin qu'on vient nous enregistrer, c'était le vaccin qui avait réussi pour ce qui est du type Zaire. Et comme c'est toujours des maladies virales, je ne doute pas que la preuve que ce vaccin avait fait fera aussi pour nous, pour cette fois-ci avec le type Bougibouille.
3: The outbreak was declared in Ituri province on May 15th and has since spread to 6 provinces, with more than 5,000 confirmed cases and over 2,500 deaths recorded, according to the latest government figures. Intense transmission, community deaths and attacks, and other disruptions affecting health workers have complicated efforts to contain the virus. Health Minister Samuel Roger Kamba said Congo had received more than 50,000 doses and would expand vaccination to provinces surrounding Ituri, moving in a ring towards the outbreak's epicenter. We have enough doses for all healthcare providers, Kamba said, while warning that infections could still occur, even among people using protective measures.
5: Je voudrais, à ce propos, passer un message à nos prestataires de soins. Même avec toutes les précautions, une erreur peut toujours arriver. Et on voit, malheureusement, certaines personnes être contaminées alors qu'elles étaient bien protégées.
3: The outbreak is caused by the Bundibugyo species of Ebola, for which there is currently no approved vaccine or treatment. The Ervebo vaccine being used in Congo is licensed against the Zaire strain, and its effectiveness against Bundibugyo is still uncertain. 20,000 of the 70,000 doses allocated to Congo are being used in a clinical trial to assess whether it can protect against the strain. Meanwhile, several vaccines specifically targeting Bundibugyo are under development, including candidates from Oxford and IAVI.
6: Ziraat Bank is with you all around the world.

0: there should be no misunderstanding. The Fed's price stability objective of 2%, as measured by the PCE price index, is a firm, fixed target. Let me be equally clear about another aspect of this objective. Price stability is not self-executing, nor is inflation necessarily mean reverting. It's the Fed's job to deliver stable prices, no excuses. For my part today, as we sit here, I'm impressed by the overall performance of the economy, which appears to have strengthened. One indicator of strength is how well an economy holds up under stress, how well it holds up under shocks. On that score, both Main Street and Wall Street have been remarkably resilient. So here is my standard. We must be confident that underlying inflation is moving to our objective, clearly and at sufficient speed. Otherwise, we have work to do. That's our job, that's our mandate, and that's our charge to keep.
1: U.S. stocks finished flat to lower Friday as the Dow barely budged. The S&P 500 slipped a quarter of 1%, and the Nasdaq lost half of a percent. Investors turned cautious after Federal Reserve Chair Kevin Warsh reiterated the central bank's focus on fighting inflation, increasing the prospects for a rate hike.
0: We must be confident that underlying inflation is moving to our objective, clearly and at sufficient speed. Otherwise, we have work to do.
1: Brad Long, Chief Investment Officer with Wealthspire, said the market reaction was expected.
2: Anytime we have an opportunity to hear from important figures like Kevin Warsh in periods of uncertainty, inflation is uncertain, obviously unemployment, we had a softer look last month. September 4th will be important to see our next figures there. Markets are going to be acutely aware and a little bit on edge. I'm not surprised to see markets selling off a little bit here, though there's not a real dramatic shift as we look across most major indices. And so if anything, I think it's grounding that Kevin Warsh has continued to stay on target, on message, and on 2%. So I'm not surprised with a little bit of volatility here during the day.
1: Traders are now split between a rate hike and a hold in September, as they were before inflation data this month painted a mixed picture. Stocks on the move included Marvell Technology, which tumbled 10%. On doubts over the timing of revenue from its AI chip agreement with Alphabet's Google, even though Marvell boosted its 2027 revenue forecast. And shares of Gap surged about 13%. After the apparel retailer named industry veteran Michael Francis as Old Navy's new CEO and raised its annual profit forecast.
3: As the war with Iran approaches the six-month mark, Americans across the country are weighing its economic costs, personal consequences, and the prospect of a prolonged conflict.
4: Every day I fill up on gas. I fill up a big, massive pickup truck, and then I have a lot of small lawn equipment. And it takes around $200 to fill that up. Now, this is my fourth year doing this, and before then, I was spending around $75 just to fill everything up, including the handheld tanks. That's not including the truck. Now, the truck is different. That's an extra $75, but gas has went up tremendously in just the last year alone.
3: Others said the conflict had heightened concerns about personal security. Mary Jones said worries about international conflict were prompting some Americans to take precautions to protect themselves and their families.
5: No one knows exactly what is going to go, what's going to happen going forward. The only thing my best recommendations is that people are taking precautions and getting involved in protecting their home front, making sure their family is protected.
3: But some Americans continue to support the Trump administration's approach.
6: I don't think it's been a war, but I don't think we have, one life is too much, but not as much as most wars. So peacetime president, I'm sure I'm still going to go with it.
3: U.S. public approval of the war has fallen to its lowest level since the conflict's early days. And Trump's popularity is likewise at a record low ahead of congressional elections in November. Thousands of people have died in the conflict, most of them in Iran and Lebanon, while the U.S. and Israel have degraded much of Iran's conventional military capacity. The exact state of its nuclear program, which the U.S. and Israel aim to dismantle, remains unknown.
7: Turkey's exports continued to grow in July, rising 2.9% from a year earlier to $25.62 billion as the country's manufacturing sector remained the main driver of overseas sales. The export-to-import coverage ratio stood at 77.7%, compared with 79.4% in the same month last year. When energy products and non-monetary gold are excluded, exports increased 3.1% to $23.79 billion, while imports rose 3.6% to $26.19 billion. Seasonally, and calendar-adjusted figures showed a stronger monthly picture, with exports rising 2.6% from June, while imports declined 7.2%. Manufactured goods continue to dominate the country's foreign sales, accounting for more than 94% of total exports during the month. High technology exports also recorded growth, increasing 4.7% to nearly $1.06 billion and raising their share of manufacturing exports to 4.4%. Germany remained the country's largest export market with shipments worth more than $2 billion, followed by the United States, the United Kingdom, Iraq, and Italy. Across the first 7 months of the year, exports increased 3.4% to $161.54 billion, while imports rose 4.7% to $222.09 billion.
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0: It was tough. It was physical. So I think we had to work really hard to get our first chances, to add our first spaces. But eventually the spaces got bigger, and when the spaces got bigger, we were not necessarily clinical, but we became more dangerous. And at the end, I have to praise the team for the mentality again. We scored the third one, which was the decider, I think. And then we went for the fourth and the fifth. And even after, we tried another to have the sixth. And it's good to see those signs as early in the season. We score a lot of goals. So I think last year we scored 182 goals, if I'm right. But we score still 30% of our goals on set pieces. So I think we can't forget that this is a way for us as well to gain an advantage in a game. So we still have the focus to, together with the team, you know, Giacomo Stay and Aaron Danks, you know, they're working really hard to make sure we have the right setup, attacking and defending. And it's a weapon for us as well. Yeah, not a lot of rest. Still very early in the season, so... But it's a combination that we're used to. So we're going to handle it the best we can, and then try and keep the same objective, which is winning games.
1: We assess individually, collectively, what's the best for the team for tonight. What was better for other players that they were playing, and we take the decision.
2: Okay, we'll go to Nizar.
3: We're just asked to follow that up. In Argentina, they're saying that Diaz not to play. I wonder if you could talk about that.
1: No, it was a decision from myself and from the club.
4: He said it was your decision and the club's decision. Is that because talks have opened
1: Man City? Right? No. It was just because of the game today, and we had other players that needed minutes, and it was that way.
4: When did you come to that decision?
1: Yesterday.
4: Yesterday after the press conference.
1: In the afternoon.
4: Did you have a chat with Enzo to tell him?
1: It's a decision that I took. Okay, yeah, it's a good professional. Yeah, and he's training well, and I have nothing to say about him, so it was just decisions that we have to take, thinking about the game of that we were playing tonight, and we will see for Sunday. Not really, because I like to talk about the players that are in my changing room, to focus on them, and it's not respectful to talk other way. Well, we are happy with the squad we have, but as I have always said, that we need to be aware of situations, that there is still this period that we can make decisions, and let's see what happens. For sure, we always want to choose a competitive team. We are taking all the games seriously. I think that we are in a moment of the season that many things are starting, many

0: processes and happy that some players they had their first minutes in the club. They made their debut. As well, happy to play the first game, competitive game in the stadium. And it wasn't easy. Credit to Luton as well that they made it difficult, but we have played with conviction, with patience, knowing that the first goal was meant to come in a moment, and Danny did it really well.
1: Yeah, we're very excited. This is a competition that we think we need to be playing in every season. We have some fantastic opponents. Old Trafford has been the home of some great moments in this competition, so hopefully we'll create new memories for our fans. Yeah, I think the Bayern Munich at home, obviously the 99 final was iconic in the history of the club. But we're looking forward to playing against all these great opponents, home and away. And as I said, you know, hopefully we'll create some really good moments for our fans.
2: Amazing season. Unai Emery has done an incredible job, won the Europa League. He has changed a lot of players this season. It seems like he bought exciting young players, added some experience as well. So it was an exciting draw as well. I think the phone is already going mad regarding tickets, you know, Barcelona, Paris Saint-Germain. Very interesting, very exciting, and I think the club is really excited to be in this competition.
3: Of course, it's always a challenge to play against the European the champions. So, and also we are really happy that we faced Barcelona with Rodri there. We are happy to see him again, and also Napoli that we played last year, and we had the pleasure to have Kevin on the field, and of course facing that opponent. And when you have friends on the pitch, it's always good.
4: Look, first of all, it's visiting friends. Hugo Viana, the sports director of Manchester City, worked for Sporting as sports director. Bruno Fernandes, player of Man United, comes from Sporting. So I think it's also important to show that while we're here, there's people that spend time at the club that helped Sporting that now we visit, and that's very exciting as well.
5: Selected as the UEFA President's Award winner for 2026.
6: I selected Thierry Henry.
7: First, pain. Pain, I was at home, suburb of Paris. I didn't grow up far from the stadium. Mm. Very difficult. We had a great run. Young team at the time. I don't know if you guys will remember, but we had a lot of players injured that season, and it was a tough one. So it's always something that's going to haunt me because I'm an Arsenal fan, so I couldn't deliver it for the team that I support. I realized that I was an Arsenal fan when I left Arsenal, so it's LA. I always be here. And then you go back to what life is. You battle, you never give up, and you come back and try better. And that's what happened in 2009 when we went to win everything that season and the season after, when being able to win 6 trophies. So it's almost a story of life. You fail, you get up, you use that step to make sure that you can climb the mountain again and reach the peak.
8: Here in Monaco, European soccer body UEFA has invited the elite of European soccer for the Champions League draw, a major event in the global soccer calendar. But 2 hours before the draw, an absolute bombshell of news dropped in the political world of control or for change at global soccer body FIFA. UEFA and its former employee, FIFA president Gianni Infantino, have been in open conflict for the past month since Infantino's secretive plan to invite private investors to invest $4.2 billion in taking a stake in the future profits of competitions like the World Cup was revealed and quickly dropped days later amid a furore and backlash by global soccer officials. Well, today, UEFA announced that in court in Manhattan, in Florida and Colorado, it's filed documents seeking discovery from potential witnesses and evidence, including from New York investor Joshua Kushner to prepare what could be an eventual criminal complaint in a Swiss court against Infantino, UEFA's former employee.

0: At this stage, there's no promise that UEFA will pursue a criminal case against Infantino, but it certainly ratchets up the pressure on Infantino 2.5 months before he's due to be a candidate in the FIFA presidential election, with a legal tactic that clearly will be seen in the White House as pressure on Joshua Kushner, the brother of President Donald Trump's son-in-law, Jared Kushner, to be a potential witness in a criminal case.
1: Sponsored by

Erdogan said Israel's current war-obsessed government is resorting to every kind of provocations to destabilize the entire region, starting from its neighbors. Iran is preparing a list of conditions for reopening the Strait of Hormuz, putting the focus on Washington's next move as Qatar intensifies mediation aimed at restoring navigation and reviving U.S.-Iran diplomacy. Nepal is confronting a mounting death toll after a catastrophic wall of ice, mud, and rock tore through Himalayan communities, sweeping away people, homes, and roads as rescuers continue searching for the missing.

0: Mediators is seeking to revive a diplomatic process after direct negotiations between Washington and Tehran stalled and the United States shifted toward an intensified economic pressure campaign. Tehran's decision to formally outline its conditions now puts renewed attention on whether Washington is prepared to respond as Qatar pushes both sides toward dialogue and a possible framework for reopening one of the world's most important shipping routes.
1: It's been 6 months since the United States and Israel attacked Iran with the perennial goal of transforming the Middle East through military force. The region has changed, but not in the way they had hoped.
2: It's been 6 months since Israel and the United States attacked Iran, the goal in part to change the Middle East through military force. Now, while the Middle East has changed, it's not in the way they had hoped. Iran has survived the assassination of its top leaders and weeks of bombing and has found leverage in effectively shuttering the Strait of Hormuz. Gulf Arab nations saw worrying gaps open up in the American security umbrella they have relied on for decades. And some are looking at alternatives, with Saudi Arabia entering into a new defense pact with Turkey and Pakistan. Israel has once again thrashed its enemies without defeating them. And after nearly 3 years of war in Gaza and new land seizures in the Palestinian territories, as well as Lebanon and Syria, it's seen the erosion of support among the American public and is at risk of generational rupture with the United States, its closest ally. Iran is now determined to exert permanent control over the Strait while giving no ground on its disputed nuclear program. It's a risky gamble, especially as the United States tightens its blockades and vows new sanctions on Iran's already battered economy. This week, the Trump administration said it would focus on increasing economic pressure rather than military action to try to finish them. As the conflict continues, Trump's talk of finding a quick end to the war appears to be fading. He said he's not in a hurry to get back to the negotiating table. There is no end in sight to the war and its impact on the global economy.
1: An Israeli drone strike killed three members of the same family in Khan Yunis, Gaza, and what local sources describe as a ceasefire violation.
0: An Israeli drone strike on a location where civilians had gathered in the Al-Qarara area of Khan Yunis in the southern Gaza Strip killed three Palestinians from the same family. The Israeli army once again violated the ceasefire, continuing its attacks on the Gaza Strip. According to information given to Anadolu Agency by Nasser Hospital, the bodies of three people from the same family were brought to the hospital after an Israeli drone targeted a location near Al-Qarara where civilians were present. Eyewitnesses and local sources said those killed were two brothers and their cousin from the Abedin family. Sources said the Israeli drone targeted the individuals while they were in front of their homes in the town, resulting in their deaths. According to the latest statement released by Gaza's Ministry of Health, 1,303 people have been killed and 4,336 injured in Israeli attacks since the ceasefire took effect on October 10th, while the bodies of 814 people have been recovered from the rubble. The ministry also stated that since Israel's offensive on the Gaza Strip began in October 2023, the death toll has reached 73,438, with 174,447 people wounded.
1: Israeli military killed a Palestinian named as a Hamas operative and two others in a rare airstrike in Jenin, West Bank.
0: Israel's military said it carried out an airstrike in the West Bank on Friday that killed a Palestinian it described as a Hamas militant operative, as well as two of his accomplices, in a rare use of deadly Israeli air power in the occupied territory. Hamas condemned the strike but did not claim the person targeted, whom the Israeli military named as Qais Bitawi, as a member. The strike targeted a car in the area of Jenin in the northern West Bank, the military and medics said.

0: Alawi was involved in directing, funding, and executing attacks on Israeli civilians and security forces. It said he maintained ties with Hamas members in Gaza, where the group is based, as well as abroad. The Palestine Red Crescent Ambulance Service said Israeli ground troops raided the site of the drone strike, briefly detained medics, and prevented them from transporting those wounded or killed to hospital. Israel's military did not immediately provide comment on the ambulance service's statements.
1: A 35-year-old Palestinian barber who lost his limb in an Israeli attack has turned one corner of his tent into a barber shop in hopes of making ends meet as the Israeli genocide continues despite a ceasefire agreement.
2: Palestinian barber Shadi al-Barawi, 35, who lost his right leg and his father in Israeli attacks on the Gaza Strip, is struggling to support his 11-member family by turning one corner of the tent where he has taken shelter into a barber shop. Barawi said he had owned his own barbershop before the war, but lost his shop in the bombardments. He said that following his treatment at the hospital, doctors decided in August 2025 to amputate his right leg above the knee. Barawi said that after losing his leg, his mobility became limited and his daily life changed completely. I lost my father at the beginning of the war. In addition to my own family of six, I am now responsible for my five sisters. Despite the severe disability I have suffered, I had to return to my profession to support my family. He said, "My income is not enough to meet our daily needs." The Palestinian barber said he started working with a few barbering tools he was able to salvage from his former shop and continued, "Since there was no one to carry my equipment or help me, my only option was to turn part of the tent where we live into a barber shop. The available resources are not enough to run a proper shop, but I am trying to do the best I can. The limited income I currently earn is not enough to meet my family's basic daily needs." Emphasizing that he has not given up working despite all the pain and physical disabilities he has endured, Barawi added that he dreams of completing his missing equipment, opening a fully equipped barbershop, and starting his life anew.
1: Rescue operations are continuing in areas ravaged by severe flooding as emergency crews work to reach stranded residents and assess the damage. Authorities are clearing flooded roads, evacuating people from affected areas, and delivering essential supplies as communities begin to recover in Nepal.
0: Rescuers were racing to find hundreds of people still missing after a catastrophic flash flood struck the Himalayan border between Nepal and China 2 days earlier. Video released by Nepal's Prime Minister's office shows rescuers carrying workers out of the mud-filled tunnel of a hydropower project in Rasuwa. The Nepal Army said that a team was sent to the border point to inspect the Botikoshi River amid the potential of more floods. The authority said over 3,250 people have been rescued by helicopter, and more than 150 of the injured were taken to hospitals in Kathmandu and the districts of Raswa and Nuwakot. Families members who lost loved ones in a devastating flash flood grieved as authorities warned residents to stay away from swollen rivers. Nepal's mountainous terrain and difficult access to the flood-hit northern border area have complicated rescue efforts. But the country has experienced helicopter rescue pilots used to carrying out emergency flights in its Himalayan regions.
3: Gosh, terrible. No, and we've called Nepal and we've offered any help that they need. You know, we have a very good relationship with Nepal, and that was mud and water as a mixture. Nobody's ever seen anything quite like that. We're very powerful, strong, you know, strong, well-built buildings were wiped out like they were toothpicks. That's a terrible thing. No, we are sending aid And we've spoken to the leadership, and we let

0: them know anything they want, we'll have. And there were 50, maybe 60 Americans over there. We haven't gotten the full list yet, but hopefully they're okay. But that looked pretty, that looks like something that people will not be, somebody will be lost, unfortunately.
1: With the words about the horrifying flooding in Nepal and China, I extend my deepest condolences to families of the victims and express my solidarity with all those affected. The United Nations is mobilizing supplies and humanitarian teams, and we pledge to support national efforts to deliver emergency aid and support.
2: The country also faced challenges coordinating multiple foreign rescue teams after a devastating earthquake in 2015, when dozens of international teams arrived to help search for survivors.
3: More than 3,700 people have been rescued in Nepal so far, but 977 people remain unaccounted for in the country. China's state media previously said 558 people were missing on the Chinese side.
4: Right now, we're in a distribution site. We've been starting to see locals get access to things like solar panels, clothes, basic food and medicine after everything was washed away from the river just a few days ago. We're about 200 meters away from the river right now. You can smell the sediment in the air. You can still see the massive surge that's coming down from the mountains. People are still looking through their homes, going back to feed animals. There's loaded dead animals laying around in the villages. Dark gray sediment that still kind of comes up to your knees. On the trees, you can see just how high the water got, maybe sometimes 5-6 meters high above people's heads. It's still hard to access a lot of the areas. There's the threat that there's going to be more floods, and more floods means more damage. So a lot of the search and rescue crews are asking journalists, locals, and themselves to stay further away from the river.
3: 8-year-old Zoyal Gayal, who ran into a forest and climbed trees to escape Nepal's deadly floods, was reunited with his mother on Friday after she had begun to fear he and his brother had both perished in their school.
5: A mother and son reunited after Nepal's deadly flash floods ripped them apart. 8-year-old Zoyal Gale and his brother were at school when the torrent of water and debris charged through their village in the northern district of Rasua on Wednesday. His mother, Matimaya Tamang, was at home and tried to head towards their school to find her sons, but she said the landscape had become unrecognizable and their school building had been destroyed.
6: I had completely lost hope. I didn't have my children. I was going through a period of grief, and I couldn't even control myself. I didn't think that there was any point in staying alive.
5: But Gale had run into a nearby forest and climbed a tree to escape, suffering a broken leg and cuts on his face. He was taken to a hospital in a neighboring district where a Reuters journalist encountered him without any family. His mother moved from one shelter and collection point to another looking for her two missing children, with no luck. But Tamang on Thursday obtained the phone number of the Reuters journalist who had met Gale several hours earlier. The journalist told her Gale was alive and had been transferred to a Kathmandu hospital for further treatment, something she said she could barely believe. Bubu, how are you feeling now? She says. Gale answers, I'm okay.
6: I keep wondering when I'll finally get there. Hold my son in my arms and see him.
5: At this point, Tamang had already found her younger son alive as well. They are among the lucky ones. The UN Children's Agency, UNICEF, says at least 17,000 children have been affected by the floods north of Kathmandu. The agency added it was working with Nepal's government to identify, register, and reunite children separated from their families.
3: The collapse of several million cubic meters of glacier ice was probably the main cause of recent deadly floods in Nepal, according to one of the world's most prominent experts on landslides.
7: It's a complex phenomenon, a huge disaster and a type of geological process that is not very common, it's quite rare.

0: my opinion, looking at satellite imagery, the phenomenon start on the glacier, and a huge part of this glacier collapsed. So a block of ice ranging probably several tens of million cubic meters, probably 100 million cubic meters, collapse in the valley bottom. In the valley bottom, this disintegrates. Not only ice collapse, but also block of rocks. There are strong evidence that also rocks in the high elevation collapsed. And probably at the end of the descent, landslide dam was formed, and the blockage of the river collapsed after a few hours, releasing an enormous quantities of debris and water.
1: Zirat Bank is with you all around the world.

0: The United States has struck a deal with Caracas that would give them control of some 65 billion barrels of Venezuela's proven oil reserves, President Donald Trump has announced, while reviving the OPEC nation's battered energy industry.
1: President Donald Trump announced the U.S. has reached a deal with Venezuela to control more than 65 billion barrels of its proven oil reserves. This historic transaction more than doubles American oil reserves, greatly increases our oil supply, and will substantially lower gas prices for all Americans, Trump posted on social media. Venezuela's interim president, Delcy Rodriguez, welcomed the deal, which is expected to bring about $209 billion to the state's treasury. The announcement followed weeks of negotiations over an agreement that would give American companies long-term access to a group of Venezuelan oil fields and guarantee the resulting crude supply to the U.S. Venezuelan officials are preparing to sign agreements next week, granting new oil exploration and production rights to a number of companies, particularly U.S. firms. Secretary of State Marco Rubio described the agreement as a win for both countries, saying on X that it would secure stable, low-cost oil for the U.S. and help lower petrol prices. The new deal would represent a dramatic expansion of Washington's role in Venezuela's oil industry as the Trump administration seeks to revive the country's production and secure more crude for U.S. refineries. Venezuela holds the world's largest proven oil reserves, but produces only 1.25 million barrels per day, far below its potential after years of underinvestment, mismanagement, and sanctions.
0: Federal Reserve Chair Kevin Warsh said Friday that inflation is still too high and suggested the central bank may have to raise interest rates in the coming months to bring it down, a clearer signal that he had sent previously about his economic outlook.
2: There should be no misunderstanding. The Fed's price stability objective of 2%, as measured by the PCE price index, is a firm fixed target. Let me be equally clear about another aspect of this objective. Price stability is not self-executing, nor is inflation necessarily mean reverting. It's the Fed's job to deliver stable prices, no excuses. For my part today, as we sit here, I'm impressed by the overall performance of the economy, which appears to have strengthened. One indicator of strength is how well an economy holds up under stress, how well it holds up under shocks. On that score, both Main Street and Wall Street have been remarkably resilient. So here is my standard. We must be confident that underlying inflation is moving to our objective, clearly and at sufficient speed. Otherwise, we have work to do. That's our job. That's our mandate, and that's our charge to keep.
0: The S&P 500 index and the tech-heavy NASDAQ ended lower on Friday, with investors turning cautious after Federal Reserve Chair Kevin Warsh reiterated the central bank's focus on fighting inflation, increasing prospects for a rate hike.
3: U.S. stocks finished flat to lower Friday as the Dow barely budged. The S&P 500 slipped a quarter of 1%, and the NASDAQ lost half of a percent. Investors turned cautious after Federal Reserve Chair Kevin Warsh reiterated the central bank's focus on fighting inflation, increasing the prospects for a rate hike.
2: We must be confident that underlying inflation is moving to our objective, clearly and at sufficient speed. Otherwise, we have work to do.
3: Brad Long, chief investment officer with Wealthspire, said the market reaction was expected.
4: Anytime we have an opportunity to hear from important figures like Kevin Warsh in periods of uncertainty, inflation is uncertain, obviously unemployment, we had a softer look last month. September 4th will be important to see our next figures there. Markets are going to be acutely aware and a little bit on edge. I'm not surprised to see markets selling off a little bit here, though there's not a real dramatic change. shift as we look across most major indices. And so if anything, I think it's grounding that Kevin Warsh has continued to stay on target, on message, and on 2%. So I'm not surprised with a little bit of volatility here during the day.
3: Traders are now split between a rate hike and a hold in September, as they were before inflation data this month painted a mixed picture. Stocks on the move included Marvell Technology, which tumbled 10%, on doubts over the timing of revenue from its AI chip agreement with Alphabet's Google, even though Marvell boosted its 2027 revenue forecast. And shares of Gap surged about 13%. After the apparel retailer named industry veteran Michael Francis as Old Navy's new CEO and raised its annual profit forecast.
5: Zirat Bank is with you all around the world.

0: Let's continue with our world news. Russian forces struck Odessa, Zaporizhia, and Kyiv region on Friday, killing at least two people and injuring several others while damaging homes, vehicles, and a shopping center.
1: Russian forces launched a wave of attacks across multiple regions of Ukraine on Friday, killing at least two people, injuring several others, and causing widespread damage to homes, vehicles, and infrastructure. In Odessa, an attack by Russian forces killed one person and injured three others. The strike also set fire to eight trucks loaded with food supplies, leaving them damaged. In Zaporizhia, a Russian drone strike early Friday morning injured five people, Ukraine's state emergency service reported. Representative Dmytro Chebanenko told reporters that the strike sparked a massive fire covering 14,000 square meters, engulfing a shopping center in the southeastern city. He added that repeated threats of further strikes complicated rescue and firefighting operations on the ground. Meanwhile, in the Kyiv region, Russian forces resumed their drone barrage for a second consecutive day, targeting more than a dozen apartment buildings and storage depots. According to Timur Tikhachenko, head of the Kyiv Regional Military Administration, the strikes damaged 14 warehouses, 16 private houses, three apartment buildings, and 16 vehicles. One person was killed and two others were wounded in the attacks. Russia's defense ministry confirmed it had struck a warehouse overnight in the Kyiv region, claiming the facility was being used to store Ukraine's Flamingo cruise missiles along with fuel for rocket boosters, though this claim has not been independently verified. The coordinated strikes across Odessa, Zaporizhia, and Kyiv reflect a broader pattern of intensified Russian aerial attacks on Ukrainian cities in recent days, hitting both civilian infrastructure and, according to Moscow, military-linked storage sites.
0: The Russian Defense Ministry on Friday released footage of what it said was a training launch of a solid-fueled, road-mobile intercontinental ballistic missile. The missile's training warheads reached their designated area at the Kura test range on Russia's Kamchatka Peninsula.
1: Russia said Friday that it launched a mobile solid-fuel intercontinental ballistic missile from the Plesetsk Cosmodrome in the northwestern Arkhangelsk region. The Russian Defense Ministry said in a statement that it successfully conducted the combat training launch of the nuclear-capable ICBM, which reached a designated area at the Kura training ground in the Kamchatka region of Russia's Far East. The statement said that the strategic missile forces practiced the procedure for redeploying a mobile intercontinental ballistic missile launch battery to a remote area, preparing for and conducting the launch. It added that the purpose of the combat training launch was to confirm the tactical, technical, and flight characteristics of the missile system. The ministry did not identify the missile used in the exercise. Russia's strategic missile forces are responsible for the country's land-based intercontinental ballistic missiles and form a key component of its nuclear deterrent. In May, the Defense Ministry said it launched a Yars intercontinental ballistic missile from the Plesetsk Cosmodrome toward the Kura training ground during nuclear drills that also involved neighboring Belarus.
0: Protesters in Pakistan's capital, Islamabad, held a vigil and demanded accountability after a fire at a state-run hospital killed at least 14 newborns.
2: At least 14 infants were killed in a fire at a state-run hospital in Pakistan's capital, Islamabad, on Wednesday, the prime minister said, with the health minister attributing the tragedy to a blast in the nursery ward. The incident is among the deadliest hospital fires in recent years in Pakistan, where government health care is subsidized, but facilities are under-resourced and overburdened. Prime Minister Shehbaz Sharif suspended the health secretary over the incident, his office said, hours after he ordered an investigation. More than a dozen people from civil society on Thursday, August 27th, held a protest outside the nursery ward demanding accountability and lit candles for the children who died. Protesters held up placards and chanted, "Give justice to children."
3: I'm here to show my solidarity with the parents who got these children after prayers, after waiting, the mothers who had to go through C-section to have these children, and they lost them without even holding them in their own hands and without kissing their faces. And what do they get? Charred bodies of those little babies. I'm here to in solidarity with those parents.
2: The blaze started around 7 a.m.

0: the Pakistan Institute of Medical Sciences, on the third floor of the hospital's mother and child health ward, said broadcaster GOTV, which put the death toll at 15. PIMS, where former Prime Minister Imran Khan was briefly taken for a medical check last week, is centrally located in Islamabad and is one of the main public hospitals of the city of around 1.1 million people.
1: Firefighters are battling a wildfire in Spain's Valencia region, where flames have burned through parts of Albufera National Park and forced precautionary evacuations.
0: Firefighters battled a wildfire in Spain's Valencia region on Thursday as flames spread through parts of Albufera Natural Park. Aerial footage showed a large plume of smoke rising over the protected area while emergency crews worked through the night to contain the blaze. Spain's military emergency unit was deployed to support firefighting operations, with crews using water hoses to tackle flames across dry vegetation. Residents of El Salir and nearby camps were evacuated as a precaution while authorities monitored the fire's movement. Valencia's emergency services said at least 31 hectares had burned by Thursday night. The fire comes during another difficult summer for Spain and other parts of Europe, where repeated heat waves and dry conditions have increased the risk of fast-spreading wildfires. Authorities said changing weather conditions could help containment efforts, but urged residents in affected areas to remain cautious.
1: Thick haze from forest and peatland fires is spreading across West Kalimantan, reducing visibility, disrupting flights, and raising growing health concerns for local communities.
0: Residents in Indonesia's West Kalimantan province are facing worsening haze as smoke from widespread forest and peatland fires reduces air quality and disrupts daily life.
2: Buat Pemda, harusnya ini sangat-sangat diperhatikan dengan serius ya, kabut asap seperti ini selama 35 atau 36 tahun saya hidup ini paling parah sih dan paling panjang sekali siklusnya. 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
0: Seasonal fires are common during Indonesia's dry season, but the current haze has become increasingly disruptive across parts of Kalimantan, raising concerns for residents while also creating difficulties for transportation and other daily activities.
3: Untuk aktivitas penerbangan di Kalimantan Barat ini, dalam dua hari terakhir ini mengalami penurunan jarak pandang, terutama pada pagi hari, mulai pukul 6 waktu Indonesia Barat hingga sekitar pukul setengah 8 atau 7.30. 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
0: Authorities are continuing to monitor fire activity and air conditions as communities across the region wait for an improvement in visibility and air quality.
1: The Democratic Republic of Congo has started an inoculation campaign against the deadly Ebola outbreak as the government seeks to contain the spread of the virus, which has already resulted in thousands of deaths across the African nation.
0: The Democratic Republic of Congo launched an Ebola vaccination campaign in Kisangani on Thursday, starting with frontline health workers as authorities seek to contain the country's largest and deadliest Ebola outbreak.

0: outbreak on record. Health worker Arnaud Batumbu, one of those vaccinated, said he trusted the vaccine because it had previously been used successfully against the Zaire strain of Ebola. He also called for more doses, saying Tshopo province's population of more than 3 million far exceeded the initial supply.
1: Pour ça, puisque c'est un vaccin qui a déjà fait des preuves. On parle d'Ebola, Bougibuyo, d'origine ougandaise, mais le vaccin qu'on vient nous enregistrer, c'était le vaccin qui avait réussi pour ce qui est du type Zaïre. 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
0: The outbreak was declared in Ituri province on May 15th and has since spread to 6 provinces, with more than 5,000 confirmed cases and over 2,500 deaths recorded, according to the latest government figures. Intense transmission, community deaths and attacks, and other disruptions affecting health workers have complicated efforts to contain the virus. Health Minister Samuel Roger Kamba said Congo had received more than 50,000 doses and would expand vaccination to provinces surrounding Ituri, moving in a ring towards the outbreak's epicenter. We have enough doses for all healthcare providers, Kamba said, while warning that infections could still occur, even among people using protective measures.
2: Je voudrais, à ce propos, passer un message à nos prestataires de soins. Même avec toutes les précautions, une erreur peut toujours arriver. Et on voit, malheureusement, certaines personnes être contaminées alors qu'elles étaient bien protégées.
0: The outbreak is caused by the Bundibugyo species of Ebola, for which there is currently no approved vaccine or treatment. The Ervebo vaccine being used in Congo is licensed against the Zaire strain, and its effectiveness against Bundibugyo is still uncertain. 20,000 of the 70,000 doses allocated to Congo are being used in a clinical trial to assess whether it can protect against the strain. Meanwhile, several vaccines specifically targeting Bundibugyo are under development, including candidates from Oxford and IAVI.
3: This was the end of our world news. Now, the world of sports.

0: It was tough. It was physical. So I think we had to work really hard to get our first chances, to add our first spaces. But eventually the spaces got bigger. And when the spaces got bigger, we were not necessarily clinical, but we became more dangerous. And at the end, I have to praise the team for the mentality again. We scored the third one, which was the decider, I think. And then we went for the fourth and the fifth. And even after, we tried another to have the sixth. And it's good to see those signs as early in the season. We score a lot of goals. So I think last year we scored 182 goals, if I'm right. But we score still 30% of our goals on set pieces. So I think we can't forget that this is a way for us as well to gain an advantage in a game. So we still have the focus to, together with the team, you know, Giacomo Stay and Aaron Danks, you know, they're working really hard to make sure we have the right setup, attacking and defending. And it's a weapon for us as well. Yeah, not a lot of rest. Still very early in the season, so... But it's a combination that we're used to. So we're going to handle it the best we can and then try and keep the same objective, which is winning games.
1: For sure he's happy, but his performance for me was very good, not because of the two goals, but the way he worked off the ball. He has to press. He was in charge when Palace has the ball. He was in charge of Wharton. And I think his game was a complete game, on the ball and off the ball. He was not playing on his level first half. But again, overall, I was happy with this performance off the ball. And then second half, he scored twice. And for sure, he's much more happy. First of all, he loves football. And so it's much more easy to work with him. And then is Ryan. Ryan is like this. We know how good he is. We know the quality that he has. In this moment, he's helping the team with the numbers in terms of assist and goal. And no doubt that he's going to help the team also in the future. Yeah, we know that most of the time, if we are able to create chances, he's going to score goals. I think he had a couple chances against Bournemouth. Unfortunately, he missed. But tonight, again, he scored twice. He could have scored probably one or two more. But he's here. We are happy that he scored. We are happy that we won the game. Yeah, I think the performance overall was good. We struggled the first 5-10 minutes. And then, because we were pressing in the wrong way, and then we adjust something. And after that, I think we were in control. We scored four. We could have scored probably more. And we didn't concede a lot. Especially I like, the sacrifice or the desire of the ball. Because if we are able to match the intensity, the desire of different opponent, I think with the quality we have, we can do something important. But again, we were good on the ball, but I think we were very, very good also off the ball.
2: We assess individually, collectively, what's the best for the team for tonight. What was better for other players that they were playing, and we take the decision.
3: Okay, we'll go to Nizar.
4: We just asked to follow that up. In Argentina, they're saying that he has not to play. I wonder if you could talk about that.
2: No, it was a decision from myself and from the club.
5: He said it was your decision and the club's decision. Is that because talks have opened up Man City?
2: No. It was just because of the game today, and we had other players that needed minutes, and it was that way.
5: When did you come to that decision?
2: Yesterday.
5: Yesterday after the press conference.
2: In the afternoon.
5: Have a chat with Enzo to tell him.
2: It's a decision that I took. Okay, yeah, he's a good professional. Yeah, and he's training well, and I have nothing to say about him. So it was just decisions that we have to take, thinking about the game of that we were playing tonight, and we will see for Sunday. Not really, because I like to talk about the players that are in my changing room, to focus on them, and it's not respectful to talk other way. Well, we are happy with the squad we have, but as I have always said, that we need to be aware of situations, that there is still this period that we can make decisions, and let's see let's see what happens. For sure, we always want to choose a competitive team. We are taking all the games seriously. I think that we are in a moment of the in the season that many things are starting, many processes, and happy that some players, they had their first minutes in the club. They made their debut. As well, happy to play the first game, competitive game in the stadium. And it wasn't easy. Credit to Luton as well, that they made it difficult. But we have played with conviction, with patience, knowing that the first goal was meant to come in a moment, and Danny did it really well.
6: Yeah, we're very excited. This is a competition that we think we need to be playing in every season. We have some fantastic opponents. Old Trafford has been the home of some great moments in this competition, so hopefully we'll create new memories for our fans. Yeah, I think the Bayern Munich at home, obviously the 99 final was iconic in the history of the club. But we're looking forward to playing against all these great opponents, home and away. And as I said, you know, hopefully we'll create some really good moments for our fans.
7: Amazing season. Unai Emery has done an incredible job. Won the Europa League. He has changed a lot of players this season. It seems like he bought exciting young players, added some experience as well. So it was exciting draw as well. I think the phone is already going mad regarding tickets, you know, Barcelona, Paris Saint-Germain. Very interesting, very exciting. And I think the club is really excited to be in this competition.
8: Of course, it's always a challenge to play against the European the champions. So, and also we are really happy that we face Barcelona with Rodri there. We are happy to see him again, and also Napoli that we played last year, and we had the pleasure to have Kevin on the field, and of course facing that opponent. And when you have friends on the pitch, it's always good.
9: Look, first of all, it's visiting friends. Hugo Viana, the sports director of Manchester City, worked for Sporting as sports director. Bruno Fernandes, player of Man United, comes from Sporting. So I think it's also important to show that while we're here, there's people that spend time at the club that helped Sporting that now we visit, and that's very exciting as well.
10: Sponsored by

every corner of the world, plunged into the deep unknown. Invisible threats abound at every turn. But humanity soldiers on, working tirelessly to emerge from darkness into light.

leading the way, A-News is here to guide you, shining a light on the latest developments. Clear and undiluted, bringing you the facts through thick and thin. A-News. Perspectives change. 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

0: onwards,
1: I would like to describe how I would like to describe.

Greetings, I'm Jamlan Ashina. You're watching ANews NewsHour live from Istanbul. Let's take a look at our top stories. President Erdogan said Israel's current war-obsessed government is resorting to every kind of provocations to destabilize the entire region, starting from its neighbors. Iran is preparing a list of conditions for reopening the Strait of Hormuz, putting the focus on Washington's next move as Qatar intensifies mediation aimed at restoring navigation and reviving U.S.-Iran diplomacy. Nepal is confronting a mounting death toll after a catastrophic wall of ice, mud and rock tore through Himalayan communities, sweeping away people, homes and roads as rescuers continue searching for the missing.

0: Turkish President Recep Tayyip Erdogan has strongly condemned Israel's actions in Gaza and Lebanon, warning that the humanitarian crisis is deepening across the region. Millions of Palestinians are struggling to survive without basic necessities, while Israel's attacks have displaced more than a million people in Lebanon.
1: Soykırım şebekesinin dünyanın en büyük çocuk mezarlığına çevirdiği Gazze'de uçurtmalar bile tehdit olarak görülüp engelleniyor. 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
0: 6 months into the war, Iran's economy reels under sanctions as Pezeshkian admits trade has fallen up to 35%, while Khamenei warns against anything that threatens social cohesion.
2: Iran is facing mounting economic pressure and internal political strain as sanctions bite and the war reaches its six-month mark. President Masoud Pezeshkian said in a video aired Friday that Iran's exports and imports had fallen by 25% to 35%, citing the figures as clear evidence of sanctions' impact on the economy.
3: Exports and imports have fallen by 25 to 35%. That is, our exports have fallen more, but our imports have also declined. Of course, exports have seen a bigger drop than imports. The meaning of this is clear to those who understand economics. I do not want to spell it out. I do not know what to say to those who claim that sanctions have no effect.
2: He noted that Iran had briefly exported nearly 90 million barrels of oil during a window when export restrictions eased, but said Tehran can no longer sustain those sales.
3: Whatever we had, nearly 90 million barrels of oil, we exported in that short period, because they had previously blocked our exports and had also stopped some of it at sea. But now, we cannot do that.
2: Iran condemned the United States' latest economic sanctions as state terrorism, as concerns grow that continued financial pressure could spark domestic unrest. Annual inflation hit 66% last month, and the standoff over the Strait of Hormuz, which handled a fifth of global oil supplies before the war, remains the conflict's biggest unresolved flashpoint.
3: The Omanis initially went along with it, but later raised objections. In the end, when they came here a few days ago, we reached an understanding, and they accepted that the route should be opened based on the map that had been coordinated. In other words, we should be able to open the route. We are now following this up within the agreed frameworks. If the United States fulfills its commitments, meaning it lifts the naval blockade, removes the oil and petrochemical sanctions, releases Iran's blocked funds, begins investment, and forces Israel not to continue its actions in Lebanon, and to abide by the frameworks, then naturally, we will also open the route through the Strait of Hormuz, based on the approvals that form the policy of the establishment.
2: With negotiations at an impasse, the Trump administration has escalated efforts to financially isolate Iran through what it has called an economic D-Day, warning other countries to cut business ties with Tehran or risk secondary sanctions, though the Treasury Department has not yet imposed such penalties. Amid this pressure, Iran's leader Khamenei used a message marking Government Week to declare that preserving social cohesion must be a central government priority, stating that any action undermining national unity, political, security, cultural, social, or economic is prohibited.
3: Every action in each of the cultural, social, political, security, and economic macro areas must be taken with consideration of the attachment related to social cohesion.
2: He warned that even popular measures could ultimately backfire if their broader social consequences are ignored, and cautioned against rhetoric that fosters despair or promotes false divisions, such as war or negotiations, and compromise or warmongering.
3: Undoubtedly, any disappointing speech and weakening of national and public motivations, and any kind of imaginary dualism such as war or negotiation, consensus or extremism, compromise or warmongering that has caused direct or indirect damage to our beloved people in the past, can have the same effect from now on. Therefore, I firmly declare that committing anything that is detrimental to social cohesion is prohibited.
0: It's been 6 months since the United States and Israel attacked Iran with the perennial goal of transforming the Middle East through military force. The region has changed, but not in the way they had hoped.
4: It's been 6 months since Israel and the United States attacked Iran, the goal in part to change the Middle East through military force. Now, while the Middle East has changed, it's not in the way they had hoped. Iran has survived the assassination of its top leaders and weeks of bombing, and has found leverage in effectively shuttering the Strait of Hormuz. Gulf Arab nations saw worrying gaps open up in the American security umbrella they have relied on for decades. And some are looking at alternatives, with Saudi Arabia entering into a new defense pact with Turkey and Pakistan. Israel has once again thrashed its enemies without defeating them. And after nearly 3 years of war in Gaza and new land seizures in the Palestinian territories, as well as Lebanon and Syria, it's seen the erosion of support among the American public and is at risk of generational rupture with the United States, its closest ally. Iran is now determined to exert permanent control over the strait while giving no ground on its disputed nuclear program. It's a risky gamble, especially as the United States tightens its blockades and vows new sanctions on Iran's already battered economy. This week, the Trump administration said it would focus on increasing economic pressure rather than military action to try to finish them. As the conflict continues, Trump's talk of finding a quick end to the war appears to be fading. He said he's not in a hurry to get back to the negotiating table. There is no end in sight to the war and its impact on the global economy.
0: An Israeli drone strike killed three members of the same family in Khan Yunis, Gaza, in what local sources describe as a ceasefire violation.
2: An Israeli drone strike on a location where civilians had gathered in the Al-Qarara area of Khan Yunis in the southern Gaza Strip killed three Palestinians from the same family. The Israeli army once again violated the ceasefire, continuing its attacks on the Gaza Strip. According to information given to Anadolu Agency by Nasser Hospital, the bodies of three people from the same family were brought to the hospital after an Israeli drone targeted a location near Al-Qarara where civilians were present. Eyewitnesses and local sources said those killed were two brothers and their cousin from the Abedin family. Sources said the Israeli drone targeted the individuals while they were in front of their homes in the town, resulting in their deaths. According to the latest statement released by Gaza's Ministry of Health, 1,303 people

0: Palestinian named as a Hamas operative and two others in a rare airstrike in Jenin, West Bank.
1: Israel's military said it carried out an airstrike in the West Bank on Friday that killed a Palestinian it described as a Hamas militant operative, as well as two of his accomplices, in a rare use of deadly Israeli air power in the occupied territory. Hamas condemned the strike but did not claim the person targeted, whom the Israeli military named as Qais Bitawi, as a member. The strike targeted a car in the area of Jenin in the northern West Bank, the military and medics said. A video published by Israeli Army was said to show an airstrike in Jenin. The location was verified from satellite imagery and Reuters reporting in the area. The West Bank has seen a surge in militant Israeli settler attacks on Palestinians, as well as military raids into Palestinian towns. The northern West Bank, where Jenin sits, was the site of a major Israeli assault last year, which the military says was aimed at targeting militant strongholds. In a statement, the military said Bitawi was involved in directing, funding, and executing attacks on Israeli civilians and security forces. It said he maintained ties with Hamas members in Gaza, where the group is based, as well as abroad. The Palestine Red Crescent Ambulance Service said Israeli ground troops raided the site of the drone strike, briefly detained medics, and prevented them from transporting those wounded or killed to hospital. Israel's military did not immediately provide comment on the ambulance service's statements.
0: Rescue operations are continuing in areas ravaged by severe flooding as emergency crews work to reach stranded residents and assess the damage. Authorities are clearing flooded roads, evacuating people from affected areas, and delivering essential supplies as communities begin to recover in Nepal.
1: Rescuers were racing to find hundreds of people still missing after a catastrophic flash flood struck the Himalayan border between Nepal and China 2 days earlier. Video released by Nepal's Prime Minister's office shows rescuers carrying workers out of the mud-filled tunnel of a hydropower project in Rasuwa. The Nepal Army said that a team was sent to the border point to inspect the Botikoshi River amid the potential of more floods. The authority said over 3,250 people have been rescued by helicopter, and more than 150 of the injured were taken to hospitals in Kathmandu and the districts of Raswa Nuwakot. Families members who lost loved ones in a devastating flash flood grieved as authorities warned residents to stay away from swollen rivers. Nepal's mountainous terrain and difficult access to the flood-hit northern border area have complicated rescue efforts. But the country has experienced helicopter rescue pilots used to carrying out emergency flights in its Himalayan regions.
2: It's terrible. No, and we've called Nepal and we've offered any help that they need. You know, we have a very good relationship with Nepal, and that was mud and water as a mixture. Nobody's ever seen anything quite like that. We're very powerful, strong, well-built buildings where we're wiped out like they were toothpicks. That's a terrible thing. No, we are sending aid. And we've spoken to the leadership, and we let them know anything they want, we'll have. And there were 50, maybe 60 Americans over there. We haven't gotten the full list yet, but hopefully they're okay. But that looks like something that people will not be, somebody will be lost, unfortunately.
3: With the words about the horrifying flooding in Nepal and China, I extend my deepest condolences to families of the victims and express my solidarity with all those affected. The United Nations is mobilizing supplies and humanitarian teams, and we pledge to support national efforts to deliver emergency aid and support.
1: The country also faced

0: challenges coordinating multiple foreign rescue teams after a devastating earthquake in 2015 when dozens of international teams arrived to help search for survivors.
1: More than 3,700 people have been rescued in Nepal so far, but 977 people remain unaccounted for in the country. China's state media previously said 558 people were missing on the Chinese side. Eight-year-old Zayal Gale, who ran into a forest and climbed trees to escape Nepal's deadly floods, was reunited with his mother on Friday after he had begun to fear he and his brother had been both perished in their school.
2: A mother and son reunited after Nepal's deadly flash floods ripped them apart. Eight-year-old Zoyal Gale and his brother were at school when the torrent of water and debris charged through their village in the northern district of Rasua on Wednesday. His mother, Matimaya Tamang, was at home and tried to head towards their school to find her sons, but she said the landscape had become unrecognizable and their school building had been destroyed.
3: I had completely lost hope. I didn't have my children. I was going through a period of grief, and I couldn't even control myself. I didn't think that there was any point in staying alive.
2: But Gale had run into a nearby forest and climbed a tree to escape, suffering a broken leg and cuts on his face. He was taken to a hospital in a neighboring district where a Reuters journalist encountered him without any family. His mother moved from one shelter and collection point to another, looking for her two missing children, with no luck. But Tamang on Thursday obtained the phone number of the Reuters journalist who had met Gale several hours earlier. The journalist told her Gale was alive and had been transferred to a Kathmandu hospital for further treatment, something she said she could barely believe. Bubu, how are you feeling now? She says. Gale answers, I'm okay.
3: I keep wondering when I'll finally get there. Hold my son in my arms and see him.
2: At this point, Tamang had already found her younger son alive as well. They are among the lucky ones. The UN Children's Agency, UNICEF, says at least 17,000 children have been affected by the floods north of Kathmandu. The agency added it was working with Nepal's government to identify, register, and reunite children separated from their families.
1: The collapse of several million cubic meters of glacier ice was probably the main cause of recent deadly floods in Nepal, according to one of the world's most prominent experts on landslides.
4: It's a complex phenomenon, a huge disaster and a type of geological process that is not very common. It's quite rare. In my opinion, looking at satellite imagery, the phenomenon starts on the glacier and a huge part of this glacier collapsed. So a block of ice ranging probably several tens of million cubic meters, probably 100 million cubic meters collapsed. In the valley bottom. In the valley bottom, this disintegrates. Not only ice collapse, but also block of rocks. There are strong evidence that also rocks in the high elevation collapsed. And probably at the end of the descent, landslide dam was formed, and the blockage of the river collapsed after a few hours, releasing an enormous quantities of debris and water.
5: Zeraart Bank is with you all around the world.

0: The United States has struck a deal with Caracas that would give them control of some 65 billion barrels of Venezuela's proven oil reserves, President Donald Trump has announced, while reviving the OPEC nation's battered energy industry.
1: President Donald Trump announced the U.S. has reached a deal with Venezuela to control more than 65 billion barrels of its proven oil reserves. This historic transaction more than doubles American oil reserves, greatly increases our oil supply, and will substantially lower gas prices for all Americans, Trump posted on social media. Venezuela's interim president, Delcy Rodriguez, welcomed the deal, which is expected to bring about $209 billion to the state's treasury. The announcement followed weeks of negotiations over an agreement that would give American companies long-term access to a group of Venezuelan oil fields and guarantee the resulting crude supply to the U.S. Venezuelan officials are preparing to sign agreements next week, granting new oil exploration and production rights to a number of companies, particularly U.S. firms. Secretary of State Marco Rubio described the agreement as a win for both countries, saying on X that it would secure stable, low-cost oil for the U.S. and help lower petrol prices. The new deal would represent a dramatic expansion of Washington's role in Venezuela's oil industry as the Trump administration seeks to revive the country's production and secure more crude for U.S. refineries. Venezuela holds the world's largest proven oil reserves, but produces only 1.25 million barrels per day, far below its potential after years of underinvestment, mismanagement, and sanctions.
0: Federal Reserve Chair Kevin Warsh said Friday that inflation is still too high and suggested the central bank may have to raise interest rates in the coming months to bring it down, a clearer signal than he had sent previously about his economic outlook.
2: There should be no misunderstanding. The Fed's price stability objective of 2%, as measured by the PCE price index, is a firm fixed target. Let me be equally clear about another aspect of this objective. Price stability is not self-executing, nor is inflation necessarily mean reverting. It's the Fed's job to deliver stable prices, no excuses. For my part today, as we sit here, I'm impressed by the overall performance of the economy, which appears to have strengthened. One indicator of strength is how well an economy holds up under stress, how well it holds up under shocks. On that score, both Main Street and Wall Street have been remarkably resilient. So here is my standard. We must be confident that underlying inflation is moving to our objective, clearly and at sufficient speed. Otherwise, we have work to do. That's our job. That's our mandate, and that's our charge to keep.
0: The S&P 500 index and the tech-heavy NASDAQ ended lower on Friday, with investors turning cautious after Federal Reserve Chair Kevin Warsh reiterated the central bank's focus on fighting inflation, increasing prospects for a rate hike.
3: U.S. stocks finished flat to lower Friday as the Dow barely budged. The S&P 500 slipped a quarter of 1%, and the NASDAQ lost half of a percent. Investors turned cautious after Federal Reserve Chair Kevin Warsh reiterated the central bank's focus on fighting inflation, increasing the prospects for a rate hike.

0: must be confident that underlying inflation is moving to our objective clearly and at sufficient speed. Otherwise, we have work to do.
1: Brad Long, chief investment officer with WealthSpire, said the market reaction was expected.
2: Anytime we have an opportunity to hear from important figures like Kevin Warsh in periods of uncertainty, inflation is uncertain, obviously unemployment, we had a softer look last month. September 4th will be important to see our next figures there. Markets are going to be acutely aware and a little bit on edge. I'm not surprised to see markets selling off a little bit here, though there's not a real dramatic shift as we look across most major indices. And so if anything, I think it's grounding that Kevin Warsh has continued to stay on target, on message, and on 2%. So I'm not surprised with a little bit of volatility here during the day.
1: Traders are now split between a rate hike and a hold in September, as they were before inflation data this month painted a mixed picture. Stocks on the move included Marvell Technology, which tumbled 10%. On doubts over the timing of revenue from its AI chip agreement with Alphabet's Google, even though Marvell boosted its 2027 revenue forecast. And shares of Gap surged about 13% after the apparel retailer named industry veteran Michael Francis as Old Navy's new CEO and raised its annual profit forecast.
3: Xirot Bank is with you all around the world.

0: Let's continue with our world news. Russian forces struck Odessa, Zaporizhia, and Kyiv region on Friday, killing at least two people and injuring several others, while damaging homes, vehicles, and a shopping center.
1: Russian forces launched a wave of attacks across multiple regions of Ukraine on Friday, killing at least two people, injuring several others, and causing widespread damage to homes, vehicles, and infrastructure. In Odessa, an attack by Russian forces killed one person and injured three others. The strike also set fire to eight trucks loaded with food supplies, leaving them damaged. In Zaporizhia, a Russian drone strike early Friday morning injured five people, Ukraine's state emergency service reported. Representative Dmytro Chebanenko told reporters that the strike sparked a massive fire covering 14,000 square meters, engulfing a shopping center in the southeastern city. He added that repeated threats of further strikes complicated rescue and firefighting operations on the ground. Meanwhile, in the Kyiv region, Russian forces resumed their drone barrage for a second consecutive day, targeting more than a dozen apartment buildings and storage depots. According to Timur Tikhachenko, head of the Kyiv Regional Military Administration, the strikes damaged 14 warehouses, 16 private houses, three apartment buildings, and 16 vehicles. One person was killed and two others were wounded in the attacks. Russia's defense ministry confirmed it had struck a warehouse overnight in the Kyiv region, claiming the facility was being used to store Ukraine's Flamingo cruise missiles along with fuel for rocket boosters, though this claim has not been independently verified. The coordinated strikes across Odessa, Zaporizhia, and Kyiv reflect a broader pattern of intensified Russian aerial attacks on Ukrainian cities in recent days, hitting both civilian infrastructure and, according to Moscow, military-linked storage sites.
0: The Russian Defense Ministry on Friday released footage of what it said was a training launch of a solid-fueled road-mobile intercontinental ballistic missile. The missile's training warheads reached their designated area at the Kura test range on Russia's Kamchatka Peninsula.
1: Russia said Friday that it launched a mobile solid-fuel intercontinental ballistic missile from the Plesetsk Cosmodrome in the northwestern Arkhangelsk region. The Russian Defense Ministry said in a statement that it successfully conducted the combat training launch of the nuclear-capable ICBM, which reached a designated area at the Kura training ground in the Kamchatka region of Russia's Far East. The statement said that the strategic missile forces practiced the procedure for redeploying a mobile intercontinental ballistic missile launch battery to a remote area, preparing for and conducting the launch. It added that the purpose of the combat training launch was to confirm the tactical, technical, and flight characteristics of the missile system. The ministry did not identify the missile used in the exercise. Russia's strategic missile forces are responsible for the country's land-based intercontinental ballistic missiles and form a key component of its nuclear deterrent. In May, the Defense Ministry said it launched a Yars intercontinental ballistic missile from the Plesetsk Cosmodrome toward the Kura training ground during nuclear drills that also involved neighboring Belarus.
0: Palestinian families displaced by Israel's war on Gaza are enduring another struggle for survival as extreme summer heat turns makeshift tents into ovens with scarce water and virtually no access to electricity or cooling.
2: Israel's occupation and blockade of Gaza means that many basic aspects of daily life, including access to food, drinking water, education, and housing, are controlled by the occupying power. For 3 years, Gazans have struggled to survive in nylon tents under conditions that are incompatible with human dignity and lack even the most basic elements of comfort. As summer temperatures turn these nylon tents into ovens, life becomes even more difficult for Gaza's residents. When they want to cool down, access to water, or even electric fans, things ordinary people take for granted, becomes almost an unattainable luxury. The Lyle family, who live in a tent with their five children, seek shade and relief from the heat beneath a heavily damaged, nearly collapsed building. Unable to withstand the heat, the children try to cool themselves by sitting in basins of water. But given the scarcity of water in Gaza and the fact that it has to be carried from distant locations, even finding a way to cool down has become a luxury. They're not living in a tent, but in an oven. Huda Abu Laile, the mother, tried to describe the conditions inside their tent. Calling this a tent would require two witnesses. This is simply an oven. The children cannot tolerate the heat. To keep them from fainting from the heat, we constantly put them in water and wet the tent as well. Huda said that for the past 3 years, they have carried their tent with them wherever they have been displaced, yet their living conditions have not improved at all. She said that they froze from the cold in winter and baked from the heat in summer. Muhammad Abu Laile, the father, said that despite the danger, they take shelter beneath the nearly collapsed building to escape the heat inside the tent. Describing the unbearable conditions, Muhammad said, "This isn't normal heat. We're burning. We can't sit inside the tent because of the heat. The tent is literally on fire. Do you know what an oven is? We've been living in an oven for 3 years, not for 1 or 2 days." Hamis, who described life in the tents that have effectively turned into ovens as extremely difficult, said, "If you want to buy a fan to cool yourself down, it's too expensive, so you can't afford one. Even if you could afford it, there's no electricity to run it. In the end, you have no choice but to use pieces of plastic or cardboard as makeshift fans. There's no other option."
0: A 35-year-old Palestinian barber who lost his limb in an Israeli attack has turned one corner of his tent into a barber shop in hopes of making ends meet as the Israeli genocide continues despite a ceasefire agreement.
2: Palestinian barber Shadi Al-Barawi, 35, who lost his right leg and his father in Israeli attacks on the Gaza Strip, is struggling to support his 11-member family by turning one corner of the tent where he has taken shelter into a barber shop. Barawi said he had owned his own barbershop before the war, but lost his shop in the bombardments. He said that following his treatment at the hospital, doctors decided in August 2025 to amputate his right leg above the knee. Barawi said that after losing his leg, his mobility became limited and his daily life changed completely. "I lost my father at the beginning of the war. In addition to my own family of six, I am now responsible for my five sisters. Despite the severe disability I have suffered, I had to return to my profession to support my family," he said. "My income is not enough to meet our daily needs." The Palestinian barber said he started working with a few barbering tools he was able to salvage from his former shop and continued, "Since there was no one to carry my equipment or help me, my only option was to turn part of the tent where we live into a barber shop. The available resources are not enough to run a proper shop, but I am trying to do the best I can. The limited income I currently earn is not enough to meet my family's basic daily needs." Emphasizing that he has not given up working despite all the pain and physical disabilities he has endured, Barawi added that he dreams of completing his missing equipment, opening a fully equipped barbershop, and starting his life anew.
0: Firefighters are battling a wildfire in Spain's Valencia region, where flames have burned through parts of Albufera Natural Park and forced precautionary evacuations.
2: Firefighters battled a wildfire in Spain's Valencia region on Thursday as flames spread through parts of Albufera Natural Park. Aerial footage showed a large plume of smoke rising over the protected area while emergency crews worked through the night to contain the blaze. Spain's military emergency unit was deployed to support firefighting operations, with crews using water hoses to tackle flames across dry vegetation. Residents of El Salir and nearby camps were evacuated as a precaution while authorities monitored the fire's movement. Valencia's emergency services said at least 31 hectares had burned by Thursday night. The fire comes during another difficult summer for Spain and other parts of Europe, where repeated heat waves and dry conditions have increased the risk of fast-spreading wildfires. Authorities said changing weather conditions could help containment efforts, but urged residents in affected areas to remain cautious.
0: Thick haze from forest and peatland fires is spreading across West Kalimantan, reducing visibility, disrupting flights, and raising growing health concerns for local communities.
2: Residents in Indonesia's West Kalimantan province are facing worsening haze as smoke from widespread forest and peatland fires reduces air quality and disrupts daily life.
3: Buat Pemda, harusnya ini sangat-sangat diperhatikan dengan serius ya, kabut asap seperti ini selama 35 atau 36 tahun saya hidup ini paling parah sih dan paling panjang sekali siklusnya. 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
2: Seasonal fires are common during Indonesia's dry season, but the current haze has become increasingly disruptive across parts of Kalimantan,

0: It was tough. It was physical. So I think we had to work really hard to get our first chances, to add our first spaces. But eventually the spaces got bigger, and when the spaces got bigger, we were not necessarily clinical, but we became more dangerous. And at the end, I have to praise the team for the mentality again. We scored the third one, which was the decider, I think. And then we went for the fourth and the fifth. And even after, we tried another to have the sixth. And it's good to see those signs as early in the season. We score a lot of goals. So I think last year we scored 182 goals, if I'm right. But we score still 30% of our goals on set pieces. So I think we can't forget that this is a way for us as well to gain an advantage in a game. So we still have the focus to, together with the team, you know, Giacomo Stay and Aaron Danks, you know, they're working really hard to make sure we have the right setup, attacking and defending. And it's a weapon for us as well. Yeah, not a lot of rest. Still very early in the season, so... But it's a combination that we're used to. So we're going to handle it the best we can, and then try and keep the same objective, which is winning games.
1: For sure he's happy, but his performance for me was very good, not because of the two goals, but the way he worked off the ball. He has to press. He was in charge when Palace has the ball. He was in charge of Wharton. And I think his game was a complete game, on the ball and off the ball. He was not playing on his level first half. But again, overall, I was happy with this performance off the ball. And then second half, he scored twice. And for sure, he's much more happy. First of all, he loves football. And so it's much more easy to work with him. And then is Ryan. Ryan is like this. We know how good he is. We know the quality that he has. In this moment, he's helping the team with the numbers in terms of assist and goal. And no doubt that he's going to help the team also in the future. Yeah, we know that most of the time, if we are able to create chances, he's going to score goals. I think he had a couple chances against Bournemouth, unfortunately he missed. But tonight, again, he scored twice. He could have scored probably one or two more. But we are happy that he scored. We are happy that we won the game. Yeah, I think the performance overall was good. We struggled the first 10 minutes, and then because we were pressing in the wrong way, and then we adjust something. And after that, I think we were in control. We scored four. We could have scored probably more, and we didn't concede a lot. Especially, I like the sacrifice or the desire off the ball.

0: because if we are able to match the intensity, the desire of different opponent, I think with the quality we have, we can do something important. But again, we were good on the ball, but I think we were very, very good also off the ball.
1: We assess individually, collectively, what's the best for the team for tonight. What was better for other players that they were playing, and we take the decision.
2: Okay, we'll go to Nizar.
3: We're just asked to follow that up. In Argentina, they're saying that he has not to play. I wonder if you could talk about that.
1: No. It was a decision from myself and from the club.
4: You said it was your decision and the club's decision. Is that because talks have opened with Man City? Right?
1: No. It was just because of the game today, and we had other players that needed minutes, and it was that way.
4: When did you come to that decision?
1: Yesterday.
4: Yesterday after the press conference?
1: In the afternoon.
4: Have a chat with Enzo to tell him?
1: It's a decision that I took. Okay, yeah, he's a good professional. Yeah? And he's training well, and I have nothing to say about him. So it was just decisions that we have to take, thinking about the game of that we were playing tonight, and we will see for Sunday. Not really, because I like to talk about the players that are in my changing room, to focus on them, and it's not respectful to talk other way. Well, we are happy with the squad we have, but as I have always said, that we need to be aware of situations, that there is still this period that we can make decisions, and let's see what happens. For sure, we always want to choose a competitive team. We are taking all the games seriously. I think that we are in a moment of the in the season that many things are starting, many processes, and happy that some players, they had their first minutes in the club. They made their debut. As well, happy to play the first game, competitive game in the stadium. And it wasn't easy. Credit to Luton as well, that they made it difficult. But we have played with conviction, with patience, knowing that the first goal was meant to come in a moment, and Danny did it really well.
5: Yeah, we're very excited. This is a competition that we think we need to be playing in every season. We have some fantastic opponents. Old Trafford has been the home of some great moments in this competition, so hopefully we'll create new memories for our fans. Yeah, I think the Bayern Munich at home, obviously the 99 final was iconic in the history of the club. But we're looking forward to playing against all these great opponents, home and away. And as I said, hopefully we'll create some really good moments for our fans.
6: Amazing season. Unai Emery has done an incredible job. Won the Europa League. He has changed a lot of players this season. It seems like he bought exciting young players, added some experience as well. So it was an exciting draw as well. I think the phone is already going mad regarding tickets, Barcelona, Paris Saint-Germain. Very interesting, very exciting, and I think the club is really excited to be in this competition.
7: Of course, it's always a challenge to play against the European the champions. So, and also we are really happy that we face Barcelona with Rodri there. We are happy to see him again, and also Napoli that we played last year, and we had the pleasure to have Kevin on the field, and of course facing that opponent. And when you have friends on the pitch, it's always good.
8: Look, first of all, it's visiting friends. Hugo Viana, the sports director of Manchester City, worked for Sporting as sports director. Bruno Fernandes, player of Man United, came from Sporting. So I think it's also important to show that while we're here, there's people that spend time at the club that helped Sporting that now we visit, and that's very exciting as well.
9: Sponsored by Halkbank.

Greetings, I'm Jamla Nashid, and you're watching A-News NewsHour live from Istanbul. Let's take a look at our top stories. President Erdogan said Israel's current war-obsessed government is resorting to every kind of provocations to destabilize the entire region, starting from its neighbors. Iran is preparing a list of conditions for reopening the Strait of Hormuz, putting the focus on Washington's next move as Qatar intensifies mediation aimed at restoring navigation and reviving U.S.-Iran diplomacy. Nepal is confronting a mounting death toll after a catastrophic wall of ice, mud and rock tore through Himalayan communities, sweeping away people, homes and roads as rescuers continue searching for the missing.

0: Turkish President Recep Tayyip Erdogan has strongly condemned Israel's actions in Gaza and Lebanon, warning that the humanitarian crisis is deepening across the region. Millions of Palestinians are struggling to survive without basic necessities, while Israel's attacks have displaced more than a million people in Lebanon.
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0: 6 months into the war, Iran's economy reels under sanctions as Pezeshkian admits trade has fallen up to 35%, while Khamenei warns against anything that threatens social cohesion.
2: Iran is facing mounting economic pressure and internal political strain as sanctions bite and the war reaches its six-month mark. President Masoud Pezeshkian said in a video aired Friday that Iran's exports and imports had fallen by 25% to 35%, citing the figures as clear evidence of sanctions' impact on the economy.
3: Exports and imports have fallen by 25 to 35%. That is, our exports have fallen more, but our imports have also declined. Of course, exports have seen a bigger drop than imports. The meaning of this is clear to those who understand economics. I do not want to spell it out. I do not know what to say to those who claim that sanctions have no effect.
2: He noted that Iran had briefly exported nearly 90 million barrels of oil during a window when export restrictions eased, but said Tehran can no longer sustain those sales.
3: Whatever we had, nearly 90 million barrels of oil, we exported in that short period, because they had previously blocked our exports and had also stopped some of it at sea. But now, we cannot do that.
2: Iran condemned the United States' latest economic sanctions as state terrorism, as concerns grow that continued financial pressure could spark domestic unrest. Annual inflation hit 66% last month, and the standoff over the Strait of Hormuz, which handled a fifth of global oil supplies before the war, remains the conflict's biggest unresolved flashpoint.
3: The Omanis initially went along with it, but later raised objections. In the end, when they came here a few days ago, we reached an understanding, and they accepted that the route should be opened based on the map that had been coordinated. In other words, we should be able to open the route. We are now following this up within the agreed frameworks. If the United States fulfills its commitments, meaning it lifts the naval blockade, removes the oil and petrochemical sanctions, releases Iran's blocked funds, begins investment, and forces Israel not to continue its actions in Lebanon, and to abide by the frameworks, then naturally, we will also open the route through the Strait of Hormuz, based on the approvals that form the policy of the establishment.
2: With negotiations at an impasse, the Trump administration has escalated efforts to financially isolate Iran through what it has called an economic D-Day, warning other countries to cut business ties with Tehran.

0: Iran or risk secondary sanctions, though the Treasury Department has not yet imposed such penalties. Amid this pressure, Iran's leader Khamenei used a message marking Government Week to declare that preserving social cohesion must be a central government priority, stating that any action undermining national unity, political security, cultural, social, or economic is prohibited.
1: Every action in each of the cultural, social, political, security, and economic macro areas must be taken with consideration of the attachment related to social cohesion.
0: He warned that even popular measures could ultimately backfire if their broader social consequences are ignored, and cautioned against rhetoric that fosters despair or promotes false divisions, such as war or negotiations, and compromise or warmongering.
1: Undoubtedly, any disappointing speech and weakening of national and public motivations, and any kind of imaginary dualism such as war or negotiation, consensus or extremism, compromise or warmongering that has caused direct or indirect damage to our beloved people in the past, can have the same effect from now on. Therefore, I firmly declare that committing anything that is detrimental to social cohesion is prohibited.
2: It's been 6 months since the United States and Israel attacked Iran with the perennial goal of transforming the Middle East through military force. The region has changed, but not in the way they had hoped.
3: It's been 6 months since Israel and the United States attacked Iran, the goal in part to change the Middle East through military force. Now, while the Middle East has changed, it's not in the way they had hoped. Iran has survived the assassination of its top leaders and weeks of bombing, and has found leverage in effectively shuttering the Strait of Hormuz. Gulf Arab nations saw worrying gaps open up in the American security umbrella they have relied on for decades. And some are looking at alternatives, with Saudi Arabia entering into a new defense pact with Turkey and Pakistan. Israel has once again thrashed its enemies without defeating them. And after nearly 3 years of war in Gaza and new land seizures in the Palestinian territories, as well as Lebanon and Syria, it's seen the erosion of support among the American public and is at risk of generational rupture with the United States, its closest ally. Iran is now determined to exert permanent control over the strait while giving no ground on its disputed nuclear program. It's a risky gamble, especially as the United States tightens its blockades and vows new sanctions on Iran's already battered economy. This week, the Trump administration said it would focus on increasing economic pressure rather than military action to try to finish them. As the conflict continues, Trump's talk of finding a quick end to the war appears to be fading. He said he's not in a hurry to get back to the negotiating table. There is no end in sight to the war and its impact on the global economy.
2: An Israeli drone strike killed three members of the same family in Khan Yunis, Gaza, in what local sources describe as a ceasefire violations.
0: An Israeli drone strike on a location where civilians had gathered in the Al-Qarara area of Khan Yunis in the southern Gaza Strip killed three Palestinians from the same family. The Israeli army once again violated the ceasefire, continuing its attacks on the Gaza Strip. According to information given to Anadolu Agency by Nasser Hospital, the bodies of three people from the same family were brought to the hospital after an Israeli drone targeted a location near Al-Qarara where civilians were present. Eyewitnesses and local sources said those killed were two brothers and their cousin from the Abedin family. Sources said the Israeli drone targeted the individuals while they were in front of their homes in the town, resulting in their deaths. According to the latest statement released by Gaza's Ministry of Health, 1,303 people have been killed and 4,336 injured in Israeli attacks since the ceasefire took effect on October 10th, while the bodies of 814 people have been recovered from the rubble. The ministry also stated that since Israel's offensive on the Gaza Strip began in October 2023, the death toll has reached 73,438, with 174,400.

0: occupied territory. Hamas condemned the strike, but did not claim the person targeted, whom the Israeli military named as Qais Bitawi, as a member. The strike targeted a car in the area of Jenin in the northern West Bank, the military and medic said. A video published by Israeli Army was said to show an airstrike in Jenin. The location was verified from satellite imagery and Reuters reporting in the area. The West Bank has seen a surge in militant Israeli settler attacks on Palestinians, as well as military raids into Palestinian towns. The northern West Bank, where Jenin sits, was the site of a major Israeli assault last year, which the military says was aimed at targeting militant strongholds. In a statement, the military said Bitawi was involved in directing, funding, and executing attacks on Israeli civilians and security forces. It said he maintained ties with Hamas members in Gaza, where the group is based, as well as abroad. The Palestine Red Crescent Ambulance Service said Israeli ground troops raided the site of the drone strike, briefly detained medics, and prevented them from transporting those wounded or killed to hospital. Israel's military did not immediately provide comment on the ambulance service's statements.
1: UNRWA West Bank Director Roland Friedrich says the agency will continue providing vital humanitarian services to Palestinian refugees despite increasing Israeli restrictions and mounting challenges to its operations.
2: In the West Bank, we have three vocational centers, and the Kalandia Training Center is the oldest technical and vocational training center of UNRWA in the West Bank. So we have 340 young men every year in the center between 15 and 19 years. We train them to become carpenters, to become car mechanics, to become graphic designers, to give them skills to succeed in the labor market and a perspective for the future. And it's a very important contribution to the Palestinian refugee communities because it's education for free. And a lot of our young students come from difficult socioeconomic backgrounds. But we've also seen an increase in forced displacement, which is extremely concerning. In the northern West Bank, there are 34,000 Palestinian refugees who have been forcibly displaced by the Israeli military already more than a year and a half ago. At the same time, more than 50% of these free camps, the houses have been destroyed. This is a dramatic deterioration that we're seeing. We took a decision to continue to deliver to our beneficiaries in East Jerusalem. We had six schools that were closed, we had two health centers that were closed, and we had our headquarters destroyed. And yesterday, the last remaining large UNRWA facility in occupied East Jerusalem was seized by Israeli authorities in a blatant violation of international law. What I can say is that Israel is a member state of the United Nations. That means Israel has an obligation to protect UNRWA staff, to facilitate the humanitarian operations of UNRWA, and to respect the diplomatic privileges and immunities of UNRWA as a UN agency. In the end, we are a subsidiary organ of the General Assembly.
1: A 35-year-old Palestinian barber who lost his limb in an Israeli attack has turned one corner of his tent into a barber shop in hopes of making ends meet as the Israeli genocide continues despite a ceasefire agreement.
3: Palestinian barber Shadi Al-Barawi, 35, who lost his right leg and his father in Israeli attacks on the Gaza Strip, is struggling to support his 11-member family by turning one corner of the tent where he has taken shelter into a barber shop. Barawi said he had owned his own barbershop before the war, but lost his shop in the bombardments. He said that following his treatment at the hospital, doctors decided in August 2025 to amputate his right leg above the knee. Barawi said that after losing his leg, his mobility became limited and his daily life changed completely. I lost my father at the beginning of the war. In addition to my own family of six, I am now responsible for my five sisters. Despite the severe disability I have suffered, I had to return to my profession to support my family, he said. My income is not enough to meet our daily

0: needs. The Palestinian barber said he started working with a few barbering tools he was able to salvage from his former shop and continued, "Since there was no one to carry my equipment or help me, my only option was to turn part of the tent where we live into a barber shop. The available resources are not enough to run a proper shop, but I am trying to do the best I can. The limited income I currently earn is not enough to meet my family's basic daily needs." Emphasizing that he has not given up working despite all the pain and physical disabilities he has endured, Barawi added that he dreams of completing his missing equipment, opening a fully equipped barbershop, and starting his life anew.
1: Rescue operations are continuing in areas ravaged by severe flooding as emergency crews work to reach stranded residents and assess the damage. Authorities are clearing flooded roads, evacuating people from affected areas, and delivering essential supplies as communities begin to recover in Nepal.
2: Rescuers were racing to find hundreds of people still missing after a catastrophic flash flood struck the Himalayan border between Nepal and China 2 days earlier. Video released by Nepal's Prime Minister's office shows rescuers carrying workers out of the mud-filled tunnel of a hydropower project in Rasuwa. The Nepal Army said that a team was sent to the border point to inspect the Botikoshi River amid the potential of more floods. The authority said over 3,250 people have been rescued by helicopter, and more than 150 of the injured were taken to hospitals in Kathmandu and the districts of Raswa and Nuwakot. Families members who lost loved ones in a devastating flash flood grieved as authorities warned residents to stay away from swollen rivers. Nepal's mountainous terrain and difficult access to the flood-hit northern border area have complicated rescue efforts. But the country has experienced helicopter rescue pilots used to carrying out emergency flights in its Himalayan regions.
3: Oh, it's terrible. No, and we've called Nepal and we've offered any help that they need. You know, we have a very good relationship with Nepal, and that was mud and water as a mixture. Nobody's ever seen anything quite like that. We're very powerful, strong, you know, strong, well-built buildings were wiped out like they were toothpicks. That's a terrible thing. No, we are sending aid. And we've spoken to the leadership, and we let them know anything they want, we'll have. And there were 50, maybe 60 Americans over there. We haven't gotten the full list yet, but hopefully they're okay. But that looked pretty, that looked like something that people will not be, somebody will be lost, unfortunately.
4: With the words about the horrifying flooding in Nepal and China, I extend my deepest condolences to families of the victims and express my solidarity with all those affected. The United Nations is mobilizing supplies and humanitarian teams, and we pledge to support national efforts to deliver emergency aid and support.
2: The country also faced challenges coordinating multiple foreign rescue teams after a devastating earthquake in 2015, when dozens of international teams arrived to help search for survivors.
1: More than 3,700 people have been rescued in Nepal so far, but 977 people remain unaccounted for in the country. China's state media previously said 558 people were missing on the Chinese side.
5: Around in the villages, dark gray sediment that still kind of comes up to your knees on the trees.

0: 6 meters high above people's heads. It's still hard to access a lot of the areas. There's the threat that there's going to be more floods, and more floods means more damage. So a lot of the search and rescue crews are asking journalists, locals, and themselves to stay further away from the river.
1: 8-year-old Zayal Galeh, who ran into a forest and climbed trees to escape Nepal's Delhi floods, was reunited with his mother on Friday after she had begun to fear he and his brother had both perished in their school.
2: A mother and son reunited after Nepal's deadly flash floods ripped them apart. 8-year-old Zayal Galeh and his brother were at school when the torrent of water and debris charged through their village in the northern district of Rasuwa on Wednesday. His mother, Matimaya Tamang, was at home and tried to head towards their school to find her sons, but she said the landscape had become unrecognizable and their school building had been destroyed.
3: I had completely lost hope. I didn't have my children. I was going through a period of grief, and I couldn't even control myself. I didn't think that there was any point in staying alive.
2: But Galeh had run into a nearby forest and climbed a tree to escape, suffering a broken leg and cuts on his face. He was taken to a hospital in a neighboring district where a Reuters journalist encountered him without any family. His mother moved from one shelter and collection point to another looking for her two missing children, with no luck. But Tamang on Thursday obtained the phone number of the Reuters journalist who had met Galeh several hours earlier. The journalist told her Galeh was alive and had been transferred to a Kathmandu hospital for further treatment, something she said she could barely believe. Bubu, how are you feeling now? She says. Galeh answers, I'm okay.
3: I keep wondering when I'll finally get there. Hold my son in my arms and see him.
2: At this point, Tamang had already found her younger son alive as well. They are among the lucky ones. The UN Children's Agency, UNICEF, says at least 17,000 children have been affected by the floods north of Kathmandu. The agency added it was working with Nepal's government to identify, register, and reunite children separated from their families.
1: The collapse of several million cubic meters of glacier ice was probably the main cause of recent deadly floods in Nepal, according to one of the world's most prominent experts on landslides.
4: It's a complex phenomenon, a huge disaster and a type of geological process that is not very common. It's quite rare. In my opinion, looking at satellite imagery, the phenomenon start on the glacier and a huge part of this glacier collapsed. So a block of ice ranging probably several tens of million cubic meters, probably 100 million cubic meters collapse in the valley bottom. In the valley bottom, disintegrates. Not only ice collapse, but also block of rocks. There are strong evidence that also rocks in the high elevation collapsed. And probably at the end of the descent, landslide dam was formed, and the blockage of the river collapsed after a few hours, releasing an enormous quantities of debris and water.
1: Russian forces struck Odessa's Zaporizhia and Kyiv region on Friday, killing at least two people and injuring several others while damaging homes, vehicles, and a shopping center.
5: Russian forces launched a wave of attacks across multiple regions of Ukraine on Friday, killing at least two people, injuring several others, and causing widespread damage to homes, vehicles, and infrastructure. In Odessa, an attack by Russian forces killed one person and injured three others. The strike also set fire to eight trucks loaded

0: with food supplies, leaving them damaged. In Zaporizhia, a Russian drone strike early Friday morning injured 5 people, Ukraine's state emergency service reported. Representative Dmytro Chebanenko told reporters that the strike sparked a massive fire covering 14,000 square meters, engulfing a shopping center in the southeastern city. He added that repeated threats of further strikes complicated rescue and firefighting operations on the ground. Meanwhile, in the Kyiv region, Russian forces resumed their drone barrage for a second consecutive day, targeting more than a dozen apartment buildings and storage depots. According to Timur Tikhachenko, head of the Kyiv Regional Military Administration, the strikes damaged 14 warehouses, 16 private houses, 3 apartment buildings, and 16 vehicles. One person was killed and 2 others were wounded in the attacks. Russia's defense ministry confirmed it had struck a warehouse overnight in the Kyiv region, claiming the facility was being used to store Ukraine's Flamingo cruise missiles along with fuel for rocket boosters, though this claim has not been independently verified. The coordinated strikes across Odessa, Zaporizhia, and Kyiv reflect a broader pattern of intensified Russian aerial attacks on Ukrainian cities in recent days, hitting both civilian infrastructure and, according to Moscow, military-linked storage sites.
1: The Russian Defense Ministry on Friday released footage of what it said was a training launch of a solid-fueled road mobile intercontinental ballistic missile. The missile's training warheads reached their designated area at the Kura test range on Russia's Kamchatka Peninsula.
0: Russia said Friday that it launched a mobile solid-fuel intercontinental ballistic missile from the Plesetsk Cosmodrome in the northwestern Arkhangelsk region. The Russian Defense Ministry said in a statement that it successfully conducted the combat training launch of the nuclear-capable ICBM, which reached a designated area at the Kura training ground in the Kamchatka region of Russia's Far East. The statement said that the strategic missile forces practiced the procedure for redeploying a mobile intercontinental ballistic missile launch battery to a remote area, preparing for and conducting the launch. It added that the purpose of the combat training launch was to confirm the tactical, technical, and flight characteristics of the missile system. The ministry did not identify the missile used in the exercise. Russia's strategic missile forces are responsible for the country's land-based intercontinental ballistic missiles and form a key component of its nuclear deterrent. In May, the Defense Ministry said it launched a Yars intercontinental ballistic missile from the Plesetsk Cosmodrome toward the Kura training ground during nuclear drills that also involved neighboring Belarus.
1: The Democratic Republic of Congo has started an inoculation campaign against the deadly Ebola outbreak as the government seeks to contain the spread of the virus, which has already resulted in thousands of deaths across the African nation.
2: The Democratic Republic of Congo launched an Ebola vaccination campaign in Kisangani on Thursday, starting with frontline health workers as authorities seek to contain the country's largest and deadliest Ebola outbreak on record. Health worker Arnaud Batumbu, one of those vaccinated, said he trusted the vaccine because it had previously been used successfully against the Zaire strain of Ebola. He also called for more doses, saying Chopo province's population of more than 3 million far exceeded the initial supply. The outbreak was declared in Ituri province on May 15th and has since spread to 6 provinces, with more than 5,000 confirmed cases and over 2,500 deaths recorded, according to the latest government figures. Intense transmission, community deaths and attacks, and other disruptions affecting health workers have complicated efforts to contain the virus.

0: Health Minister Samuel Roger Kamba said Congo had received more than 50,000 doses and would expand vaccination to provinces surrounding Ituri, moving in a ring towards the outbreak's epicenter. "We have enough doses for all healthcare providers," Kamba said, while warning that infections could still occur, even among people using protective measures.
1: Je voudrais, à ce propos, passer un message à nos prestataires de soins. Même avec toutes les précautions, une erreur peut toujours arriver. Et on voit malheureusement certaines personnes être contaminées alors qu'elles étaient bien protégées.
0: The outbreak is caused by the Bundibugyo species of Ebola, for which there is currently no approved vaccine or treatment. The Ervebo vaccine being used in Congo is licensed against the Zaire strain, and its effectiveness against Bundibugyo is still uncertain. 20,000 of the 70,000 doses allocated to Congo are being used in a clinical trial to assess whether it can protect against the strain. Meanwhile, several vaccines specifically targeting Bundibugyo are under development, including candidates from Oxford and IAVI.
2: Firefighters are battling a wildfire in Spain's Valencia region, where flames have burned through parts of Albufera National Park and forced precautionary evacuations.
0: Firefighters battled a wildfire in Spain's Valencia region on Thursday as flames spread through parts of Albufera National Park. Aerial footage showed a large plume of smoke rising over the protected area, while emergency crews worked through the night to contain the blaze. Spain's military emergency unit was deployed to support firefighting operations, with crews using water hoses to tackle flames across dry vegetation. Residents of El Salir and nearby camps were evacuated as a precaution while authorities monitored the fire's movement. Valencia's emergency services said at least 31 hectares had burned by Thursday night. The fire comes during another difficult summer for Spain and other parts of Europe, where repeated heat waves and dry conditions have increased the risk of fast-spreading wildfires. Authorities said changing weather conditions could help containment efforts, but urged residents in affected areas to remain cautious.
2: Algerians are assessing the devastation left by deadly wildfires as extreme heat continues to grip the region.
0: Algerians in the village of Anchid in Jijel province inspected damage caused by wildfires on Thursday. 12 people were killed in wildfires that swept through several Algerian provinces. Interior Minister Saïd Saïoud said late on Wednesday, August 26th, amid a severe heat wave gripping North Africa. No updated figures of casualties have been released since then. The fatalities included 5 people in Jijel province, 4 in Bejaia, and 3 in Tizi Ouzou.
3: هنا على مستوى قريص أشرار عندي جاري هذا عمي سعيد حنون مات هنا قدام داري تحرق وصلت عليه النار هنا كلاته كاين واحد ثاني راح مسكين يجري باه يدخل عنده الخرفان والسعايه تاعو باه يطلع يمنعها من الكوري وصلت عليه النار كلاته.
0: Saïoud added that 54 people had suffered burn injuries, including 6 in critical condition who are currently in intensive care. Algeria's civil protection services recorded 154 wildfires across the country on Wednesday. 36 fires were reported in Bejaia province alone, of which 18 had been brought under control. The fires come as an exceptional heat wave sweeps across North Africa, particularly Tunisia and Algeria.
2: This was the end of our world news. Now the world of economy and sports.
4: Ziraat Bank is with you all around the world.

0: President Donald Trump announced the U.S. has reached a deal with Venezuela to control more than 65 billion barrels of its proven oil reserves. This historic transaction more than doubles American oil reserves, greatly increases our oil supply, and will substantially lower gas prices for all Americans, Trump posted on social media. Venezuela's interim president, Delcy Rodriguez, welcomed the deal, which is expected to bring about $209 billion to the state's treasury. The announcement followed weeks of negotiations over an agreement that would give American companies long-term access to a group of Venezuelan oil fields and guarantee the resulting crude supply to the U.S. Venezuelan officials are preparing to sign agreements next week, granting new oil exploration and production rights to a number of companies, particularly U.S. firms. Secretary of State Marco Rubio described the agreement as a win for both countries, saying on X that it would secure stable, low-cost oil for the U.S. and help lower petrol prices. The new deal would represent a dramatic expansion of Washington's role in Venezuela's oil industry as the Trump administration seeks to revive the country's production and secure more crude for U.S. refineries. Venezuela holds the world's largest proven oil reserves, but produces only 1.25 million barrels per day, far below its potential after years of underinvestment, mismanagement, and sanctions.
1: There should be no misunderstanding. The Fed's price stability objective of 2%, as measured by the PCE price index, is a firm, fixed target. Let me be equally clear about another aspect of this objective. Price stability is not self-executing, nor is inflation necessarily mean reverting. It's the Fed's job to deliver stable prices. No excuses. For my part today, as we sit here, I'm impressed by the overall performance of the economy, which appears to have strengthened. One indicator of strength is how well an economy holds up under stress, how well it holds up under shocks. On that score, both Main Street and Wall Street have been remarkably resilient. So here is my standard. We must be confident that underlying inflation is moving to our objective, clearly and at sufficient speed. Otherwise, we have work to do. That's our job, that's our mandate, and that's our charge to keep.
2: U.S. stocks finished flat to lower Friday as the Dow barely budged. The S&P 500 slipped a quarter of 1%, and the Nasdaq lost half of a percent. Investors turned cautious after Federal Reserve Chair Kevin Warsh reiterated the central bank's focus on fighting inflation, increasing the prospects for a rate hike.
1: We must be confident that underlying inflation is moving to our objective, clearly and at sufficient speed. Otherwise, we have work to do.
2: Brad Long, chief investment officer with Wealthspire, said the market reaction was expected.
3: Anytime we have an opportunity to hear from important figures like Kevin Warsh in periods of uncertainty, inflation is uncertain, obviously unemployment, we had a softer look last month. September 4th will be important to see our next figures there. Markets are going to be acutely aware and a little bit on edge. I'm not surprised to see markets selling off a little bit here, though there's not a real dramatic shift as we look across most major indices. And so if anything, I think it's grounding that Kevin Warsh has continued to stay on target, on message, and on 2%. So I'm not surprised with a little bit of volatility here during the day.
2: Traders are now split between a rate hike and a hold in September, as they were before inflation data this month painted a mixed picture. Stocks on the move included Marvell Technology, which tumbled 10%. On doubts over the timing of revenue from its AI chip agreement with Alphabet's Google, even though Marvell boosted its 2027 revenue forecast. And shares of Gap surged about 13%. After the apparel retailer named industry veteran Michael Francis as Old Navy's new CEO.

0: CEO and raised its annual profit forecast.
1: As the war with Iran approaches the six-month mark, Americans across the country are weighing its economic costs, personal consequences, and the prospect of a prolonged conflict.
2: Every day I fill up on gas. I fill up a big, massive pickup truck, and then I have a lot of small lawn equipment. And it takes around $200 to fill that up. Now, this is my fourth year doing this, and before then, I was spending around $75 just to fill everything up, including the handheld tanks. That's not including the truck. Now, the truck is different. That's an extra $75, but gas has went up tremendously in just the last year alone.
1: Others said the conflict had heightened concerns about personal security. Mary Jones said worries about international conflict were prompting some Americans to take precautions to protect themselves and their families.
3: No one knows exactly what is going to go, what's going to happen going forward. The only thing my best recommendations is that people are taking precautions and getting involved in protecting their home front, making sure their family is protected.
1: But some Americans continue to support the Trump administration's approach.
4: I don't think it's been a war, but I don't think we have, one life is too much, but not as much as most wars. So peacetime president, I'm sure I'm still going to go with it.
1: U.S. public approval of the war has fallen to its lowest level since the conflict's early days. And Trump's popularity is likewise at a record low ahead of congressional elections in November. Thousands of people have died in the conflict, most of them in Iran and Lebanon, while the U.S. and Israel have degraded much of Iran's conventional military capacity. The exact state of its nuclear program, which the U.S. and Israel aim to dismantle, remains unknown.
5: Ziraat Bank is with you all around the world.

Bayern Munich launched its Bundesliga title defense in emphatic fashion with a 5-1 win over Stuttgart at the Allianz Arena. Dayot Upamecano opened the scoring in the 21st minute, flicking Joshua Kimmich's corner past Fabian Bredlow after Stuttgart had earlier hit the crossbar through Thiago Tomas. Stuttgart equalized 7 minutes after halftime when Joshua Bagdjuman scored following Manuel Neuer's save from Jeff Chabot. But Bayern responded almost immediately. Michael Olise restored the lead in the 55th minute from another Kimmich assist, before Venomen turned Alphonso Davies' cross into his own net 3 minutes later. Substitute Ismail Saibari then set up Aleksandar Pavlovic for Bayern's fourth in the 82nd minute, before providing another assist for Luis Diaz to complete the scoring in stoppage time. Olise also had a second goal ruled out for offside as Bayern threatened to add further goals. The defending champions extended their unbeaten run in Bundesliga season-opening matches to 15 games and made an early statement in their pursuit of another German title. Bayern captain Manuel Neuer made his 600th competitive appearance for the club.

It was tough. It was physical. So I think we had to work really hard to get our first chances, to add our first spaces. But eventually the spaces got bigger. And when the spaces got bigger, we were not necessarily clinical, but we became more dangerous. And at the end, I have to praise the team for the mentality again. We scored the third one, which was the decider, I think. And then we went for the fourth and the fifth. And even after, we tried another to have the sixth. And it's good to see those signs as early in the season. We score a lot of goals. So I think last year we scored 182 goals, if I'm right. But we score still 30% of our goals on set pieces. So I think we can't forget that this is a way for us as well to gain an advantage in a game. So we still have the focus to, together with the team, you know, Jack.

Giacomo Stay and Aaron Danks, you know, they're working really hard to make sure we have the right setup, attacking and defending. And it's a weapon for us as well. Yeah, not a lot of rest. Still very early in the season, so but it's a combination that we're used to. So we're going to handle it the best we can, and then try and keep the same objective, which is winning games.

0: for sure he's happy, but his performance for me was very good, not because of the two goals, but the way he worked off the ball. He has to press, he was in charge when Palace has the ball, he was in charge of Wharton, and I think his game was a complete game, on the ball and off the ball. He was not playing on his level first half, but again, overall I was happy with his performance off the ball. And then second half, he scored twice, and for sure he's much more happy. First of all, he loves football, and so it's much more easy to work with him. And then he's Ryan. Ryan is like this. We know how good he is. We know the quality that he has. In this moment, he's helping the team with the numbers in terms of assist and goal. And no doubt that he's going to help the team also in the future. Yeah, we know that, you know, most of the time, if we are able to create chances, he's going to score goals. I think he had a couple chances against Bournemouth, unfortunately he missed. But tonight, again, he scored twice. He could have scored probably one or two more. But he's, yeah, we are happy that he scored. We are happy that we won the game. Yeah, I think the performance overall was good. We struggled the first 5-10 minutes, and then because we were pressing in the wrong way, and then we adjust something. And after that, I think we were in control. We scored 4. We could have scored probably more, and we didn't concede a lot. Especially, I like the sacrifice or the desire of the ball. Because if we are able to match the intensity, the desire of different opponent, I think with the quality we have, we can do something important. But again, we were good on the ball, but I think we were very, very good also off the ball.
1: We're very excited. This is a competition that we think we need to be playing in every season. We have some fantastic opponents. Old Trafford has been the home of some great moments in this competition, so hopefully we'll create new memories for our fans. Yeah, I think the Bayern Munich at home, obviously the 99 final was iconic in the history of the club. But we're looking forward to playing against all these great opponents, home and away. And as I said, you know, hopefully we'll create some really good moments for our fans.
2: Amazing season. Unai Emery has done an incredible job, won the Europa League. He has changed a lot of players this season. It seems like he bought exciting young players, added some experience as well. So it was an exciting draw as well. I think the phone is already going mad regarding tickets, you know, Barcelona, Paris Saint-Germain. Very interesting, very exciting, and I think the club is really excited to be in this competition.
3: Of course, it's always a challenge to play against the European the champions. So, and also we are really happy that we face Barcelona with Rodri there. We are happy to see him again, and also Napoli that we played last year, and we had the pleasure to have Kevin on the field, and of course facing that opponents. And when you have friends on the pitch, it's always good.
4: Look, first of all, it's visiting friends. Hugo Viana, the sports director of Manchester City, worked for Sporting as sports director. Bruno Fernandes, player of Man United, came from Sporting. So I think it's also important to show that while we're here, there's people that spend time at the club that helped Sporting that now we visit, and that's very exciting as well.

0: Iran is facing mounting economic pressure and internal political strain as sanctions bite and the war reaches its six-month mark. President Masoud Pezeshkian said in a video aired Friday that Iran's exports and imports had fallen by 25% to 35%, citing the figures as clear evidence of sanctions' impact on the economy.
1: Exports and imports have fallen by 25 to 35%. That is, our exports have fallen more, but our imports have also declined. Of course, exports have seen a bigger drop than imports. The meaning of this is clear to those who understand economics. I do not want to spell it out. I do not know what to say to those who claim that sanctions have no effect.
0: He noted that Iran had briefly exported nearly 90 million barrels of oil during a window when export restrictions eased, but said Tehran can no longer sustain those sales.
1: Whatever we had, nearly 90 million barrels of oil, we exported in that short period, because they had previously blocked our exports and had also stopped some of it at sea. But now, we cannot do that.
0: Iran condemned the United States' latest economic sanctions as state terrorism, as concerns grow that continued financial pressure could spark domestic unrest. Annual inflation hit 66% last month, and the standoff over the Strait of Hormuz, which handled a fifth of global oil supplies before the war, remains the conflict's biggest unresolved flashpoint.
1: The Omanis initially went along with it, but later raised objections. In the end, when they came here a few days ago, we reached an understanding, and they accepted that the route should be opened based on the map that had been coordinated. In other words, we should be able to open the route. We are now following this up within the agreed frameworks. If the United States fulfills its commitments, meaning it lifts the naval blockade, removes the oil and petrochemical sanctions, releases Iran's blocked funds, begins investment, and forces Israel not to continue its actions in Lebanon, and to abide by the frameworks, then naturally, we will also open the route through the Strait of Hormuz, based on the approvals that form the policy of the establishment.
0: With negotiations at an impasse, the Trump administration has escalated efforts to financially isolate Iran through what it has called an economic D-Day, warning other countries to cut business ties with Tehran or risk secondary sanctions, though the Treasury Department has not yet imposed such penalties. Amid this pressure, Iran's leader Khamenei used a message marking Government Week to declare that preserving social cohesion must be a central government priority, stating that any action undermining national unity, political, security, cultural, social, or economic is prohibited.
1: Every action in each of the cultural, social, political, security, and economic macro areas must be taken with consideration of the attachment related to social cohesion.
0: He warned that even popular measures could ultimately backfire if their broader social consequences are ignored, and cautioned against rhetoric that fosters despair or promotes false divisions, such as war or negotiations, and compromise or warmongering.
1: Undoubtedly, any disappointing speech and weakening of national and public motivations, and any kind of imaginary dualism such as war or negotiation, consensus or extremism, compromise or warmongering that has caused direct or indirect damage to our beloved people in the past, can have the same effect from now on. Therefore, I firmly declare that committing anything that is detrimental to social cohesion is prohibited.

It's been 6 months since Israel and the United States attacked Iran, the goal in part to change the Middle East through military force. Now, while the Middle East has changed, it's not in the way they had hoped. Iran has survived the assassination of its top leaders and weeks of bombing and has

0: found leverage in effectively shuttering the Strait of Hormuz. Gulf Arab nations saw worrying gaps open up in the American security umbrella they have relied on for decades. And some are looking at alternatives, with Saudi Arabia entering into a new defense pact with Turkey and Pakistan. Israel has once again thrashed its enemies without defeating them. And after nearly 3 years of war in Gaza and new land seizures in the Palestinian territories, as well as Lebanon and Syria, it's seen the erosion of support among the American public and is at risk of generational rupture with the United States, its closest ally. Iran is now determined to exert permanent control over the strait while giving no ground on its disputed nuclear program. It's a risky gamble, especially as the United States tightens its blockades and vows new sanctions on Iran's already battered economy. This week, the Trump administration said it would focus on increasing economic pressure rather than military action to try to finish them. As the conflict continues, Trump's talk of finding a quick end to the war appears to be fading. He said he's not in a hurry to get back to the negotiating table. There is no end in sight to the war and its impact on the global economy.
1: An Israeli drone strike on a location where civilians had gathered in the Al-Qarara area of Khan Yunis in the southern Gaza Strip killed three Palestinians from the same family. The Israeli army once again violated the ceasefire, continuing its attacks on the Gaza Strip. According to information given to Anadolu Agency by Nasser Hospital, the bodies of three people from the same family were brought to the hospital after an Israeli drone targeted a location near Al-Qarara where civilians were present. Eyewitnesses and local sources said those killed were two brothers and their cousin from the Abedin family. Sources said the Israeli drone targeted the individuals while they were in front of their homes in the town, resulting in their deaths. According to the latest statement released by Gaza's Ministry of Health, 1,303 people have been killed and 4,336 injured in Israeli attacks since the ceasefire took effect on October 10th, while the bodies of 814 people have been recovered from the rubble. The ministry also stated that since Israel's offensive on the Gaza Strip began in October 2023, the death toll has reached 73,438, with 174,447 people wounded. Israel's military said it carried out an airstrike in the West Bank on Friday that killed a Palestinian it described as a Hamas militant operative, as well as two of his accomplices, in a rare use of deadly Israeli air power in the occupied territory. Hamas condemned the strike but did not claim the person targeted, whom the Israeli military named as Qais Bitawi, as a member. The strike targeted a car in the area of Jenin in the northern West Bank, the military and medics said. A video published by Israeli army was said to show an airstrike in Jenin. The location was verified from satellite imagery and Reuters reporting in the area. The West Bank has seen a surge in militant Israeli settler attacks on Palestinians, as well as military raids into Palestinian towns. The northern West Bank, where Jenin sits, was the site of a major Israeli assault last year, which the military says was aimed at targeting militant strongholds. In a statement, the military said Bitawi was involved in directing, funding, and executing attacks on Israeli civilians and security forces. It said he maintained ties with Hamas members in Gaza, where the group is based, as well as abroad. The Palestine Red Crescent Ambulance Service said Israeli ground troops raided the site of the drone strike, briefly detained medics, and prevented them from transporting those wounded or killed to hospital. Israel's military did not immediately provide comment on the ambulance service's statements.

0: to the Palestinian refugee communities because it's education for free. And a lot of our young students come from difficult socioeconomic backgrounds. But we've also seen an increase in forced displacement, which is extremely concerning. In the northern West Bank, there are 34,000 Palestinian refugees who have been forcibly displaced by the Israeli military already more than a year and a half ago. At the same time, more than 50% of these free camps, the houses have been destroyed. This is a dramatic deterioration that we're seeing. We took a decision to continue to deliver to our beneficiaries in East Jerusalem. We had 6 schools that were closed. We had 2 health centers that were closed. And we had our headquarters destroyed. And yesterday, the last remaining large UNRWA facility in occupied East Jerusalem was seized by Israeli authorities in a blatant violation of international law. What I can say is that Israel is a member state of the United Nations. That means Israel has an obligation to protect UNRWA staff, to facilitate the humanitarian operations of UNRWA, and to respect the diplomatic privileges and immunities of UNRWA as a UN agency. In the end, we are a subsidiary organ of the General Assembly.
1: Israel's occupation and blockade of Gaza means that many basic aspects of daily life, including access to food, drinking water, education, and housing, are controlled by the occupying power. For 3 years, Gazans have struggled to survive in nylon tents under conditions that are incompatible with human dignity and lack even the most basic elements of comfort. As summer temperatures turn these nylon tents into ovens, life becomes even more difficult for Gaza's residents. When they want to cool down, access to water, or even electric fans, things ordinary people take for granted, becomes almost an unattainable luxury. The Lyle family, who live in a tent with their 5 children, seek shade and relief from the heat beneath a heavily damaged, nearly collapsed building. Unable to withstand the heat, the children try to cool themselves by sitting in basins of water. But given the scarcity of water in Gaza and the fact that it has to be carried from distant locations, even finding a way to cool down has become a luxury. They're not living in a tent, but in an oven. Huda Abu Laile, the mother, tried to describe the conditions inside their tent. Calling this a tent would require 2 witnesses. This is simply an oven. The children cannot tolerate the heat. To keep them from fainting from the heat, we constantly put them in water and wet the tent as well. Huda said that for the past 3 years, they have carried their tent with them wherever they have been displaced. Yet their living conditions have not improved at all. She said that they froze from the cold in winter and baked from the heat in summer. Mohammed Abu Laile, the father, said that despite the danger, they take shelter beneath the nearly collapsed building to escape the heat inside the tent. Describing the unbearable conditions, Mohammed said, "This isn't normal heat. We're burning. We can't sit inside the tent because of the heat. The tent is literally on fire. Do you know what an oven is? We've been living in an oven for 3 years, not for 1 or 2 days." Hamis, who described life in the tents that have effectively turned into ovens as extremely difficult, said, "If you want to buy a fan to cool yourself down, it's too expensive, so you can't afford one. Even if you could afford it, there's no electricity to run it. In the end, you have no choice but to use pieces of plastic or cardboard as makeshift fans. There's no other option." Palestinian barber Shadi Al-Barawi, 35, who lost his right leg and his father in Israeli attacks on the Gaza Strip, is struggling to support his 11-member family by turning one corner of the tent where he has taken shelter into a barber shop. Barawi said he had owned his own barber shop before the war, but lost his shop in the bombardments. He said that following his treatment at the hospital, doctors decided in August 2025 to amputate his right leg above the knee. Barawi said that after losing his leg, his mobility became limited and his daily life changed completely. "I lost my father at the beginning of the war. In addition to my own family of 6, I am now responsible for my 5 sisters. Despite the severe disability I have suffered, I had to return to my profession to support my family, he

0: said, "My income is not enough to meet our daily needs." The Palestinian barber said he started working with a few barbering tools he was able to salvage from his former shop and continued, "Since there was no one to carry my equipment or help me, my only option was to turn part of the tent where we live into a barber shop. The available resources are not enough to run a proper shop, but I am trying to do the best I can. The limited income I currently earn is not enough to meet my family's basic daily needs." Emphasizing that he has not given up working despite all the pain and physical disabilities he has endured, Barawi added that he dreams of completing his missing equipment, opening a fully equipped barbershop, and starting his life anew.
1: A mother and son reunited after Nepal's deadly flash floods ripped them apart. 8-year-old Zoyal Gale and his brother were at school when the torrent of water and debris charged through their village in the northern district of Rasua on Wednesday. His mother, Matimaya Tamang, was at home and tried to head towards their school to find her sons, but she said the landscape had become unrecognizable and their school building had been destroyed.
2: I had completely lost hope. I didn't have my children. I was going through a period of grief, and I couldn't even control myself. I didn't think that there was any point in staying alive.
1: But Gale had run into a nearby forest and climbed a tree to escape, suffering a broken leg and cuts on his face. He was taken to a hospital in a neighboring district where a Reuters journalist encountered him without any family. His mother moved from one shelter and collection point to another, looking for her two missing children, with no luck. But Tamang on Thursday obtained the phone number of the Reuters journalist who had met Gale several hours earlier. The journalist told her Gale was alive and had been transferred to a Kathmandu hospital for further treatment, something she said she could barely believe. Bubu, how are you feeling now? She says. Gale answers, I'm okay.
2: I keep wondering when I'll finally get there. Hold my son in my arms and see him.
1: At this point, Tamang had already found her younger son alive as well. They are among the lucky ones. The UN Children's Agency, UNICEF, says at least 17,000 children have been affected by the floods north of Kathmandu. The agency added it was working with Nepal's government to identify, register, and reunite children separated from their families.
3: A devastating flood in the border area of Nepal and China swept through villages and inundated buildings. Experts say rising temperatures and melting glaciers probably played a role in the disaster. But they warn against describing climate change as the sole trigger. Here's what we know so far about the cause of the floods. Scientists say it probably began with a massive ice rock avalanche, though the exact cause of the Himalayan disaster is still being analyzed. Hundreds were killed, with over 1,000 still missing days after the catastrophe. Mohan Bahadur Chand, an assistant professor at Kathmandu University's Department of Environmental Science, explains.
4: The height where we are assuming that ice was broken is about 5,200 meters from the sea level, and then the vertical drop of almost 1,200 meters, and then again the ice might have melted during that drop.
3: Chant said the combination of extreme height and speed was enough to melt the broken ice and drag vast quantities of debris down with it.
4: It carried several amounts of tons of sediments in that low part, and then again there was another vertical drops all the way to the rivers, which was about at 3,000 meters.
3: Similar catastrophic surges have hit the region in recent years, but on a smaller scale.
5: These events have occurred throughout history. What's unusual is the scale of this landslide. It is incredibly large.
3: Benjamin Horton is Dean of the School of Energy and Environment at the City University of Hong Kong.
5: With climate change, that summer melting is more extensive. It's more intensive, it lasts for a longer period of the year, so the probability of these landslides that are generated by climate change is increasing year upon year.
3: The long-term trend appears stark. The United Nations said in 2023 that global warming caused Nepal's snow-capped mountains to lose around one-third of their ice cover in just over 30 years. And glaciers in Nepal had melted 65% faster over the previous decade than they had in the decade before.
5: One of the things that I find so tragic is that the people who lost their lives and lost their livelihoods didn't contribute to this problem. They're not the polluters of carbon dioxide. We know who are the polluters, and they are responsible.

It's a complex phenomenon, a huge disaster, and a type of geological process that is not very common. It's quite rare. In my opinion, looking at satellite imagery, the phenomenon starts on the glacier, and a huge part of this glacier collapsed. So a block of ice ranging probably several tens of million cubic meters, probably 100 million cubic meters, collapse in the valley bottom. In the valley bottom, disintegrates. Not only ice collapse, but also block of rocks. There are strong evidence that also rocks in the high elevation collapsed. And probably at the end of the descent, landslide dam was formed, and the blockage of the river collapsed after a few hours, releasing an enormous quantities of debris and water

At least 27 people have been killed after a Russian drone strike triggered a massive detonation at a warehouse in the village of Myla in Kyiv's Bucha district, officials said Saturday, prompting President Volodymyr Zelensky to demand accountability for those responsible. Kyiv Regional Governor Timur Tkachenko said 42 others were injured, including 4 children, and more than 380 people were evacuated from the strike area. He said at least 50 residential buildings were damaged in the attack, which also sparked a large-scale fire that spread to nearby homes and a restaurant. Tkachenko confirmed that Dmitrivka community head Taras Didich was among those killed and cautioned that the final death toll may still rise as rescue operations and debris removal continue. Zelensky said the strike on the warehouse was followed by a detonation that caused significant damage to nearby infrastructure, including residential buildings and a facility providing care for the elderly and people with disabilities. He did not give further details on what was stored at the site, but said criminal proceedings had already been opened on charges of official negligence. There are

Regulations in place, ammunition cannot be stored near homes or other residential areas, Zelensky wrote on X. Those who allowed this to happen must be held accountable for their decisions. There will definitely be appropriate conclusions. Ukrainian Prime Minister Serhii Koretsky drew a comparison to a similar strike on an ammunition depot in Vishnev near Kyiv earlier this year that killed 22 people. Unfortunately, we can already see that the terrible tragedy in Vishnev did not become a lesson, Koretsky said. In the fifth year of a full-scale invasion, making the same mistakes is criminal negligence, and all those guilty without exception must be severely punished so that such situations do not happen again. Russia's defense ministry said its forces struck an arms depot storing drone manufacturing equipment.

Russian forces launched a wave of attacks across multiple regions of Ukraine on Friday, killing at least two people, injuring several others, and causing widespread damage to homes, vehicles, and infrastructure. In Odessa, an attack by Russian forces killed one person and injured three others. The strike also set fire to eight trucks loaded with food supplies, leaving them damaged. In Zaporizhia, a Russian drone strike early Friday morning injured five people, Ukraine's state emergency service reported. Representative Dmytro Chebanenko told reporters that the strike sparked a massive fire covering 14,000 square meters, engulfing a shopping center in the southeastern city. He added that repeated threats of further strikes complicated rescue and firefighting operations on the ground. Meanwhile, in the Kyiv region, Russian forces resumed their drone barrage for a second consecutive day, targeting more than a dozen apartment buildings and storage depots. According to Timur Tikhachenko, head of the Kyiv Regional Military Administration, the strikes damaged 14 warehouses, 16 private houses, three apartment buildings, and 16 vehicles. One person was killed and two others were wounded in the attacks. Russia's defense ministry confirmed it had struck a warehouse overnight in the Kyiv region, claiming the facility was being used to store Ukraine's Flamingo cruise missiles along with fuel for rocket boosters, though this claim has not been independently verified. The coordinated strikes across Odessa, Zaporizhia, and Kyiv reflect a broader pattern of intensified Russian aerial attacks on Ukrainian cities in recent days, hitting both civilian infrastructure and, according to Moscow, military-linked storage sites.

Russia said Friday that it launched a mobile solid-fuel intercontinental ballistic missile from the Plesetsk Cosmodrome in the northwestern Arkhangelsk region. The Russian Defense Ministry said in a statement that it successfully conducted the combat training launch of the nuclear-capable ICBM, which reached a designated area at the Kura training ground in the Kamchatka region of Russia's Far East. The statement said that the strategic missile forces practiced the procedure for redeploying a mobile intercontinental ballistic missile launch battery to a remote area, preparing for and conducting the launch. It added that the purpose of the combat training launch was to confirm the tactical, technical, and flight characteristics of the missile system. The ministry did not identify the missile used in the exercise. Russia's strategic missile forces are responsible for the country's land-based intercontinental ballistic missiles and form a key component of its nuclear deterrent. In May, the Defense Ministry said it launched a Yars intercontinental ballistic missile from the Plesetsk Cosmodrome toward the Kura training ground during nuclear drills that also involved neighboring Belarus.

The Democratic Republic of Congo launched an Ebola vaccination campaign in Kisangani on Thursday, starting with frontline health workers as authorities seek to contain the country's largest and deadliest Ebola outbreak on record. Health worker Arnaud Batumbu, one of those vaccinated,

0: said he trusted the vaccine because it had previously been used successfully against the Zaire strain of Ebola. He also called for more doses, saying Chopo province's population of more than 3 million far exceeded the initial supply.
1: Pour ça, puisque c'est un vaccin qui a déjà fait des preuves. On parle d'Ebola, Bokibio, d'origine ougandaise, mais le vaccin qu'on vient nous enregistrer, c'était le vaccin qui avait réussi pour ce qui est du type Zaïre. 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
0: The outbreak was declared in Ituri province on May 15th and has since spread to 6 provinces, with more than 5,000 confirmed cases and over 2,500 deaths recorded, according to the latest government figures. Intense transmission, community deaths and attacks, and other disruptions affecting health workers have complicated efforts to contain the virus. Health Minister Samuel Roger Kamba said Congo had received more than 50,000 doses and would expand vaccination to provinces surrounding Ituri, moving in a ring towards the outbreak's epicenter. We have enough doses for all healthcare providers, Kamba said, while warning that infections could still occur, even among people using protective measures.
2: Je voudrais, à ce propos, passer un message à nos prestataires de soins. Même avec toutes les précautions, une erreur peut toujours arriver. Et on voit, malheureusement, certaines personnes être contaminées alors qu'elles étaient bien protégées.
0: The outbreak is caused by the Bundibugyo species of Ebola, for which there is currently no approved vaccine or treatment. The Ervebo vaccine being used in Congo is licensed against the Zaire strain, and its effectiveness against Bundibugyo is still uncertain. 20,000 of the 70,000 doses allocated to Congo are being used in a clinical trial to assess whether it can protect against the strain. Meanwhile, several vaccines specifically targeting Bundibugyo are under development, including candidates from Oxford and IAVI. Red alert has been issued for 9 cities in Italy today due to the 5th heat wave affecting the country since the beginning of summer. According to reports in the national press, a new heat wave has been affecting the central and southern regions of the country since the start of the week. Italy's Ministry of Health has classified some high-risk areas as red in order to warn the public about the negative effects of the 5th heat wave seen since the beginning of summer. Accordingly, red alert has been issued for 9 cities in the central and southern regions of the country: Bari, Cagliari, Campobasso, Catania, Latina, Messina, Palermo, Rome, and Reggio Calabria. The Ministry of Health, while reiterating a series of warnings and precautionary recommendations on its website for sun protection, especially advised the elderly, children, and the sick not to go outside between 11 a.m. and 6 p.m. when the day is hottest. The extreme heat also made things difficult for tourists visiting the capital, Rome, and for city residents. In particular, visitors wishing to see the city's famous tourist sites were seen using umbrellas and portable fans to protect themselves from the sun, and forming lines in front of fountains to cool off. Meanwhile, efforts to extinguish forest fires that broke out at various points on the island of Sicily in southern Italy are ongoing. A fire that started yesterday at the foot of Mount Gulino near the city of Palermo was tackled from the air using 2 helicopters in an effort to bring the flames under control.

0: Tbilisi's skyline will never be the same again, as a modernist art complex once considered a symbol of the city is being demolished.
1: All the tourists liked the bridge, considered it a wonderful symbol. They took great photos of this landmark, and it was one of the symbols of the city. And now they're going to build something else, and it breaks my heart.
0: Construction of the Rike tubes began in 2011 under a previous pro-Western government. But the complex, including a theatre and exhibition hall, was not finished once the Georgian Dream Party came into power, and it remains largely unused. Prime Minister Irakli Kobakidze said in May, "This ugliness does not befit our beautiful capital."
2: Many people didn't like the Eiffel Tower either, but now France and Paris are impossible to imagine without it.
0: Economist Zazar Borchalaze said a group of concerned citizens is taking a protest to court.
2: "The building is already half destroyed and we have no hope, but this fact needs to be recorded."
0: The original design was by architects from the Italian firm Studio Fuxas. They said the government did not warn them about the demolition, but that you cannot cancel history. The rest of the old town in the Georgian capital is more traditional, with Orthodox churches and 19th century homes. A former chief architect of Tbilisi, Irakli Rostam Ashivle, says the complex should not have been built without consultation, but it's also unacceptable to tear it down without public input. For other residents, it's a question of priorities.
3: "Personally, I don't like the way it looks visually, but I think that at this point the state's priority should be construction, not destruction. There are many other things to do, and I don't think it's worth wasting money or energy on destroying this."
0: Magro Property, the parent company of Rike Dom, which owns the complex and requested its demolition, did not immediately respond to a request for comment.
4: Ziraat Bank is with you all around the world.

0: President Donald Trump announced the U.S. has reached a deal with Venezuela to control more than 65 billion barrels of its proven oil reserves. This historic transaction more than doubles American oil reserves, greatly increases our oil supply, and will substantially lower gas prices for all Americans, Trump posted on social media. Venezuela's interim president, Delcy Rodriguez, welcomed the deal, which is expected to bring about $209 billion to the state's treasury. The announcement followed weeks of negotiations over an agreement that would give American companies long-term access to a group of Venezuelan oil fields and guarantee the resulting crude supply to the U.S. Venezuelan officials are preparing to sign agreements next week, granting new oil exploration and production rights to a number of companies, particularly U.S. firms. Secretary of State Marco Rubio described the agreement as a win for both countries, saying on X that it would secure stable, low-cost oil for the U.S. and help lower petrol prices. The new deal would represent a dramatic expansion of Washington's role in Venezuela's oil industry as the Trump administration seeks to revive the country's production and secure more crude for U.S. refineries. Venezuela holds the world's largest proven oil reserves, but produces only 1.25 million barrels per day, far below its potential after years of underinvestment, mismanagement, and sanctions.
1: There should be no misunderstanding. The Fed's price stability objective of 2%, as measured by the PCE price index, is a firm, fixed target. Let me be equally clear about another aspect of this objective. Price stability is not self-executing, nor is inflation necessarily mean reverting. It's the Fed's job to deliver stable prices. No excuses. For my part today, as we sit here, I'm impressed by the overall performance of the economy, which appears to have strengthened. One indicator of strength is how well an economy holds up under stress, how well it holds up under shocks. On that score, both Main Street and Wall Street have been remarkably resilient. So here is my standard. We must be confident that underlying inflation is moving to our objective, clearly and at sufficient speed. Otherwise, we have work to do. That's our job, that's our mandate, and that's our charge to keep.

0: U.S. stocks finished flat to lower Friday as the Dow barely budged. The S&P 500 slipped a quarter of 1%, and the Nasdaq lost half of a percent. Investors turned cautious after Federal Reserve Chair Kevin Warsh reiterated the central bank's focus on fighting inflation, increasing the prospects for a rate hike.
1: We must be confident that underlying inflation is moving to our objective, clearly and at sufficient speed. Otherwise, we have work to do.
0: Brad Long, chief investment officer with Wealthspire, said the market reaction was expected.
2: Anytime we have an opportunity to hear from important figures like Kevin Warsh in periods of uncertainty, inflation is uncertain. Obviously, unemployment, we had a softer look last month. September 4th will be important to see our next figures there. Markets are going to be acutely aware and a little bit on edge. I'm not surprised to see markets selling off a little bit here, though there's not a real dramatic shift as we look across most major indices. And so if anything, I think it's grounding that Kevin Warsh has continued to stay on target, on message, and on 2%. So I'm not surprised with a little bit of volatility here during the day.
0: Traders are now split between a rate hike and a hold in September, as they were before inflation data this month painted a mixed picture. Stocks on the move included Marvell Technology, which tumbled 10%. On doubts over the timing of revenue from its AI chip agreement with Alphabet's Google, even though Marvell boosted its 2027 revenue forecast. And shares of Gap surged about 13%. After the apparel retailer named industry veteran Michael Francis as Old Navy's new CEO and raised its annual profit forecast.
3: As the war with Iran approaches the six-month mark, Americans across the country are weighing its economic costs, personal consequences, and the prospect of a prolonged conflict.
4: Every day I fill up on gas. I fill up a big, massive pickup truck, and then I have a lot of small lawn equipment. And it takes around $200 to fill that up. Now, this is my fourth year doing this, and before then, I was spending around $75 just to fill everything up, including the handheld tanks. That's not including the truck. Now, the truck is different. That's an extra $75, but gas has went up tremendously in just the last year alone.
3: Others said the conflict had heightened concerns about personal security. Mary Jones said worries about international conflict were prompting some Americans to take precautions to protect themselves and their families.
5: No one knows exactly what is going to go, what's going to happen going forward. The only thing my best recommendations is that people are taking precautions and getting involved in protecting their home front, making sure their family is protected.
3: But some Americans continue to support the Trump administration's approach.
6: I don't think it's been a war, but I don't think we have, one life is too much, but not as much as most wars. So peacetime president, I'm sure I'm still going to go with it.
3: U.S. public approval of the war has fallen to its lowest level since the conflict's early days. And Trump's popularity is likewise at a record low ahead of congressional elections in November. Thousands of people have died in the conflict, most of them in Iran and Lebanon, while the U.S. and Israel have degraded much of Iran's conventional military capacity. The exact state of its nuclear program, which the U.S. and Israel aim to dismantle, remains unknown.
7: Ziraat Bank is with you all around the world.

Bayern Munich launched its Bundesliga title defense in emphatic fashion with a 5-1 win over Stuttgart at the Allianz Arena. Dayot Upamecano opened the scoring in the 21st minute, flicking Joshua Kimmich's corner past Fabian Bredlow after Stuttgart had earlier hit the crossbar through Thiago Tomas. Stuttgart equalized 7 minutes after halftime when Joshua Bagdjemann scored following Manuel Neuer's save from Jeff Chabot.

but Bayern responded almost immediately. Michael Elise restored the lead in the 55th minute from another Kimmich assist, before Venoman turned Alphonso Davies' cross into his own net 3 minutes later. Substitute Ismael Saibari then set up Aleksandar Pavlovic for Bayern's fourth in the 82nd minute, before providing another assist for Luis Diaz to complete the scoring in stoppage time. Elise also had a second goal ruled out for offside as Bayern threatened to add further goals. The defending champions extended their unbeaten run in Bundesliga season-opening matches to 15 games and made an early statement in their pursuit of another German title. Bayern captain Manuel Neuer made his 600th competitive appearance for the club.

It was tough. It was physical. So I think we had to work really hard to get our first chances, to add our first spaces. But eventually the spaces got bigger, and when the spaces got bigger, we were not necessarily clinical, but we became more dangerous. And at the end, I have to praise the team for the mentality again. We scored the third one, which was the decider, I think. And then we went for the fourth and the fifth. And even after, we tried another to have the sixth. And it's good to see those signs as early in the season. We score a lot of goals. So I think last year we scored 182 goals, if I'm right. But we score still 30% of our goals on set pieces. So I think we can't forget that this is a way for us as well to gain an advantage in a game. So we still have the focus to, together with the team, you know, Giacomo Stay and Aaron Danks, you know, they're working really hard to make sure we have the right setup, attacking and defending. And it's a weapon for us as well. Yeah, not a lot of rest. Still very early in the season, so... But it's a combination that we're used to. So we're going to handle it the best we can, and then try and keep the same objective, which is winning games.

0: For sure he's happy, but his performance for me was very good, not because of the two goals, but the way he worked off the ball. He has to press, he was in charge when Palace has the ball, he was in charge of Wharton, and I think his game was a complete game, on the ball and off the ball. He was not playing on his level first half, but again, overall I was happy with his performance off the ball. And then second half, he scored twice, and for sure he's much more happy. First of all, he loves football, and so it's much more easy to work with him. And then he's Ryan. Ryan is like this. We know how good he is. We know the quality that he has. In this moment, he's helping the team with the numbers in terms of assist and goal. And no doubt that he's going to help the team also in the future. Yeah, we know that, most of the time, if we are able to create chances, he's going to score goals. I think he had a couple chances against Bournemouth. Unfortunately, he missed. But tonight, again, he scored twice. He could have scored probably one or two more. But we are happy that he scored. We are happy that we won the game. Yeah, I think the performance overall was good. We struggled the first 5-10 minutes, and then because we were pressing in the wrong way, and then we adjust something. And after that, I think we were in control. We scored 4. We could have scored probably more, and we didn't concede a lot. Especially, I like the sacrifice or the desire off the ball. Because if we are able to match the intensity, the desire of different opponent, I think with the quality we have, we can do something important. But again, we were good on the ball, but I think we were very, very good also off the ball.
1: Yeah, we're very excited. This is a competition that we think we need to be playing in every season. We have some fantastic opponents. Old Trafford has been the home of some great moments in this competition, so hopefully we'll create new memories for our fans. Yeah, I think the Bayern Munich at home, obviously the 99 final was iconic in the history of the club.

0: But we're looking forward to playing all against all these great opponents, home and away. And as I said, you know, hopefully we'll create some really good moments for our fans.
1: Amazing season. Unai Emery has done an incredible job, won the Europa League. He has changed a lot of players this season. It seems like he bought exciting young players, added some experience as well. So it was an exciting draw as well. I think the phone is already going mad regarding tickets, you know, Barcelona, Paris Saint-Germain. Very interesting, very exciting, and I think the club is really excited to be in this competition.
2: Of course, it's always a challenge to play against the European the champions. So, and also we are really happy that we face Barcelona with Rodri there. We are happy to see him again, and also Napoli that we played last year, and we had the pleasure to have Kevin on the field, and of course facing that opponents. And when you have friends on the pitch, it's always good.
3: Look, first of all, it's visiting friends. Hugo Viana, the sports director of Manchester City, worked for Sporting as sports director. Bruno Fernandes, player of Man United, came from Sporting. So I think it's also important to show that while we're here, there's people that spend time at the club that helped Sporting that now we visit, and that's very exciting as well.
4: Sponsored by Halkbank.

0: Tensions across the region are once again testing the limits of diplomacy. From Syria to Gaza and Iran, new developments are shaping the regional landscape. Turkey has welcomed the SDF's dissolution, but insists that words must be followed by action on the ground. In Gaza, pressure on the United Nations Palestinian Refugee Agency is deepening, while concerns are growing over Palestinian rights and the future of the war-torn territory. And on the Iranian file, Washington is expanding sanctions as Tehran resists, but diplomatic channels through Qatar, Pakistan, and Oman are also showing signs of progress. Let's begin.
1: The YPG-led SDF have announced their dissolution after completing the integration into the Syrian army, marking a major step toward restoring unified state authority across Syria. SDF ringleader Mazlum Abdi announced the decision, saying that the process of incorporating the group's forces into Syrian army brigades had been completed. The YPG-led group expanded its control across large parts of northern and northeastern Syria during the country's conflict, establishing a parallel armed and administrative structure outside the authority of Damascus. Syria's political landscape changed following the fall of the Assad regime in late 2024 and the emergence of a new government under President Ahmed al-Shara, which has sought to reunify the country under a single state structure. Government forces regained significant territory following clashes with the SDF, while subsequent agreements established a framework for bringing military, security, and civilian institutions in northeastern Syria under Damascus's control. Turkey has consistently called for the YPG, SDF, and other PKK-linked groups to disarm and dissolve, maintaining that Syria's long-term stability depends on eliminating parallel armed structures and preserving its territorial integrity under a single government and national army. The dissolution of the SDF represents a major turning point in Syria's efforts to overcome years of territorial fragmentation, bringing previously separate armed forces and institutions under the authority of the central government.
0: Turkish President Recep Tayyip Erdogan has said that Turkey will continue pursuing regional peace and development despite attempts to undermine its policies, stressing that the country's foreign policy is determined solely by the Turkish nation.
2: Turkey, kendi vatandaşlarıyla birlikte hiçbir ayrım yapmadan bölgesindeki herkes için barış, herkes için kalkınma istedikçe cinayet şebekelerinin kan ve çatışma üzerine kurulu planları bozuluyor. 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
0: It's been a year since Israeli soldiers killed 22 Palestinians, including journalists and rescue workers, in a double strike on a hospital in Gaza. No one has been held accountable. Among those killed were Reuters cameraman Hossam Al-Masri and Mariam Dagga, a visual journalist who worked for the Associated Press and other news organizations.
3: It's been 1 year since an Israeli strike on Nasser Hospital killed 33-year-old Mariam Dagga, a visual journalist who worked for the Associated Press and other news outlets, and 21 other Palestinians. No one has been held accountable. At the time, Nasser was one of the few functioning hospitals in Gaza and a key location for Palestinian journalists to supply live video and information to newsrooms around the world. On August 25, 2025, Israel struck the hospital in Khan Yunis. It then struck it again as journalists and first responders rushed to the scene. Israel's Prime Minister Benjamin Netanyahu called it a tragic mishap as international condemnation grew. The Israeli military said it targeted what it believed was a Hamas surveillance camera, but provided no evidence. It said a towel had covered the camera and that a person was attempting at concealment. Hussam al-Masri, the Reuters cameraman, killed in one of the strikes while providing a live feed, regularly covered his camera with a cloth to protect it from the sun and the dust. Despite repeated requests by the AP, the army has not given any information about the investigation, nor when it will be completed. At the time, the military said that in addition to taking out the camera, six of those killed were linked to Hamas, without providing evidence. But an Israeli soldier speaking on condition of anonymity for fear of retribution now says the military couldn't find evidence of a link between the camera and Hamas. The soldier, who was privy to discussions surrounding the military's response, said none of the six was the intended target of the strike. The army said the incident is being examined and based on the findings will decide if a criminal investigation is opened. It did not respond to AP's questions about the allegations from the soldier. Many questions still remain, such as why did troops fail to identify the cameraman even though journalists were known to film at the hospital? Why did they strike a second time, causing most of the deaths and raising accusations of a double tap attack on first responders, which could amount to a war crime? The lack of answers has been agonizing for the family, who don't understand why their loved ones were targeted. The Committee to Protect Journalists says that more than 200 Palestinian journalists have been killed by Israelis in Gaza since the war erupted in October 2023.

0: after the Hamas-led attack in southern Israel. Daga's work captured the lives of Palestinians facing extraordinary challenges during the war. She is survived by her now 14-year-old son, her father, and her sisters and brothers.
1: Welcome back to the program. To discuss the latest developments, I have Dr. Abdunur Toumi. He's joining me from the French capital. Dr. Toumi, welcome to Turkey's Diplomacy.
2: Good morning, and thank you for having me on the program.
1: Abdunur, let's start with the SDF's dissolution. Now, we've been hearing from the Turkish president. We've heard all the statements. Hakan Fidan, he addressed yesterday. He spoke about the SDF's dissolution. He said that we need genuine work on the ground. Abdunur, if I ask you, what would an SDF dissolution look like in real terms, what would your response be?
2: Actually, this is a major victory for Damascus and the interim administration in Damascus, and also is a victory for the role that Turkey has been playing since the fall of al-Assad regime in twenty-four. So, but still, there are quite a few brigades of the SDF, and we saw the statement and the strong declaration of former brigadier of the SDF, Mr. Mazlum, who did show sincerity to dissolve for good these military factions. But the question is now about their integration process, whether in the Syrian military under the defense ministry or in security or domestic security task under the interior ministry. But all these parameters are important for the stability of Syria. At large, and we saw how this is actually the role of Turkey is important for the stability of Syria, because it's not only a matter of a national security issue for Syria, but also for Turkey. And we saw how Turkey, with its new terror-free Turkey initiative, initiated by the President Recep Tayyip Erdogan himself, and the role that has been played by the current Foreign Affairs Minister, Mr. Fidan, and his role also with these interactions and ramifications on these terrorist groups that have been posing a direct threat to Turkey's stability and national security. So as a result, it is, again, as I stated, a major victory for Damascus and for Turkey as well. But there are other challenges that the interim administration in Damascus is facing. It's on its southern borders, and with the question of the Druze, in which is also posing a direct threat for national territorial integrity and national Syrian national unity. So all these parameters are, I mean, needs to be tackled by this interim administration. But of course, Turkey is having a serious role on it and is watching this carefully, and is helping the new administration, interim administration in Damascus to tackle all those challenges for sake of the stability for Syria and Turkey as well, and the entire region.
1: Abdunur, multiple things, excuse me, multiple things are happening right now when we talk about Syria.

0: Russia and the US. And of course, I mean, by the way, I mean, one has to give some credit for the US, who has been also helping with Turkey at this process to dismantle and disarm the SDF and bring them to the national army and, I stated, the national security forces. So, because, I mean, one has to remember, I mean, the US, so many Western countries, I mean, they weren't actually too warm to the inclusion of the these terrorist groups in national army, for instance, and for sake of national unity and territorial integrity. And this is was a part, and we saw how in like in aftermath of the start of the civil war in Syria in 2011, and just I think 2012 or 2014, it was that self actually governing region in north of Syria called the Rojava, and that was a serious direct threat for Turkey on this sense. And we saw how the U.S., where, I mean, previous administration, even the Donald Trump administration, were in his first term, those administrations were complicit to the point where they were having actually on for that alibi or pretext, because those groups, they were quote-unquote fighting ISO, I mean, ISIS. But now, for the stability of Syria, so that France, who did actually was, I mean, have supporting some political factions, Kurds, for the political factions directly, and calling for self-government and autonomy. But this is, it's a classic support from the French politicians, particularly the Socialist Party, and this is goes to the late 80s and mid-90s with the late First Lady, Danielle Mitterrand, the wife of late President, French Socialist President François Mitterrand in that time, who were having close ties with the Talabanis, I mean, General Talabani, for instance. And here I'm talking about the Iraqi Kurds, and also that had the extinction later on during the Syria civil war, and how their politicians, and like, for instance, another socialist president, François Hollande, in his term, actually, who was supporting the Kurds factions. But at the end, President Macron, actually, he finally realized or found out that he will support the Syrian unity and stability. And also, I mean, his statements or even his actions are irrelevant now, because he is in his last months of the end of his second term, and actually his legacy will be a fiasco when it comes to the whether the Syrian dossier or his Middle East policy at large.
1: Abdulnur, let's talk about what's happening in Gaza. We just recently saw what Israel has been doing to the Palestinian Refugee Agency. Israeli forces raided the Qalandia Training Center in occupied East Jerusalem. And we've heard Ben-Gvir's statement as well. He has said that there's no place for the Palestinian Refugee Agency in the occupied East Jerusalem and in the occupied West Bank. Abdulnur, what if this agency is completely removed? What will happen next?
0: Actually, it is implicitly removed, and this, I mean, UNRWA, who has been created in like months after the creation of the State of Israel in May 1948. So, and it was the as a result of that catastrophe of the Nakba and the ethnic cleansing that the Palestinians at that time went through. So, the UN, the UN General Assembly Resolution 194 that created this UN institution. Actually, I believe is one of the strongest UN institution, the UNRWA, and it is. I mean.

0: there is an odd letter there. An odd letter means return and refugees. And these two letters, or this letters, letter, has been actually annoying the Zionist movement and also all the Israeli government from 1948. But at this moment, and this messianic government has found these pretexts or alibis to continue on its policies vis-à-vis the Palestinians and using this October 7, the Al-Aqsa flood operation as a direct kind of legitimacy for self-defense, and to actually erase for good the Palestinians, whether in terms of demography and now geography, to the identity. In other terms, they are actually doing anything to end the Palestinian cause and the right for the Palestinians to establish their statehood and also the right of self-determination. This is happening before the UN and before the quote-unquote international community that doesn't exist. And this is why these acts of Ben-Gvir and Smotrich, those messianic racist extremist ministers in this far-right government are using those opportunities to actually erase for good the Palestinian cause, and as said, in the eyes of the international community that has been to some extent passive and not showing any support besides statements from here and there. But the Palestinians are tired of those statements, and but again, the Palestinians now continue their resistance and the resilience, and they are not leaving an inch of their land because they know they are in crucial moment of in modern history and about their cause.
1: Abdunur, over 73,000, close to 74,000 people have now been killed in the occupied Gaza Strip, and just in August, over 100 Palestinians were killed by Israeli forces. Now, many analysts and experts, they're saying that the Board of Peace, which was designed to end this war on the Palestinians, it's enabling the Israelis to stay in the occupied Gaza Strip. Abdunur, how can this organization work if it's supporting, if it's continuously supporting the Israelis?
0: I mean, first of all, I mean, this BOP or the Board of Peace, I mean, it has been irrelevant because since its creation, it's almost now 6 months and have passed since the foundation of this institution with a specific actually political will and the support. And this is exactly the irony here. I mean, it gets kind of legitimacy from the UN Security Council and the Resolution 28 or 3 that has given to this institution framework to go, or to some extent a legal frame to end not a ceasefire, but I mean not just to go to call for ceasefire, but to end the war and to end those atrocities that the Palestinians have been going through, and create a new actually a legal vacuum and security vacuum in Gaza. But unfortunately, I mean, there is nothing on the ground. I mean, to the contrary, the Palestinians have been suffering since, and those humanitarian NGOs, and whether local or international NGOs, are actually stationed on the crossing borders and to challenging by those settlers and with the complicity of the Israelis. Soldiers, I mean, to soldiers, to not let any help to get in for the Palestinians in Gaza, and the, one of those actually, I believe, in the 20 points of the back now to Sharm el-Sheikh agreement that the Israelis themselves did agreed on with the Palestinian factions is about the humanitarian protocol, and this is again it's empty talk, and the Palestinians continue to suffer. And this is why it's an imperative now, and all this is happening and they're the main guarantor of this BOP, the West, and also the Arab and Muslim mediators who did actually agreed on and who are now sitting in this on the board. But I mean, they have now, those Muslim and Arab leaders have to be vocal and to show actually their direct role and position, how to help the Palestinians and how to make an end to the Palestinians suffering. And as I stated, I mean, the question is happening in the West Bank, but ethnic cleansing and the annexation process and the apartheid policies saw that in Gaza with this the continual genocidal war that the Palestinians have been going through and under watch of the quote-unquote or the so-called international community. And by the way, we are on the eve of the UN actually discussions, yearly UN sessions and the General Assembly. So we, I mean, one has to wonder, I mean, what those countries are going to speak about when it comes to this thorn issue. And on the other side, how the Israeli Prime Minister will go and use again the podium and challenge the international community leaders from that podium. And now in that he is himself, Netanyahu, on the eve of crucial election that actually will be held on October 26 or 27, I believe. So, and this is, again, they are using, I mean, all those politicians, Israeli politicians, are using the Palestinians as scapegoat and a selling point for their extremist voters in Israel.
1: Dr. Abdunur Toumi, thank you so much for that analysis. Always a pleasure having you on Turkey's Diplomacy.
0: Thank you.
1: The Strait of Hormuz remains at the center of the U.S.-Iran standoff, with Washington saying the key waterway has been cleared of mines and is open, while Tehran insists it remains closed as Iran and Oman work on a temporary shipping corridor.
2: The Strait of Hormuz remains at the center of a standoff between the United States and Iran, with Washington saying the key waterway is open and has been cleared of mines, while Tehran insists the strait remains closed and under Iranian control. U.S. President Donald Trump said on Tuesday that all mines had been removed or detonated from international waters in the strait. He also warned Iran that any vessel attempting to lay new mines would be destroyed. U.S. officials said the Navy had cleared the main shipping channel between Iran and Oman after months of underwater surveillance. The operation reportedly identified more than 100 objects suspected of being mines before the channel was cleared. But Iran has rejected the U.S. claim that the strait is now open. Iranian Deputy Foreign Minister Kazem Gharibabadi said on Wednesday that the strait remains closed and under Iran's control, adding that normal navigation arrangements cannot resume while the country remains at war. The dispute comes as Iran and Oman work on a separate plan to restore maritime traffic. The two countries have agreed to discuss a temporary navigational corridor and a joint project to clear mines from the waterway. Oman's foreign minister, Badr al-Busaidi, said the talks could provide a path toward a permanent solution, including future arrangements for managing the strait, sharing information, and providing navigational and security services. Iran, however, has made clear that the proposed corridor should not be seen as a full reopening of Hormuz. Tehran says any future transit arrangements must take Iran's security concerns and its control of the waterway into account. The strait has seen a sharp fall in shipping since the war began. Preliminary data showed only 5 commodity vessels transited the waterway on Tuesday, compared with a 10-day average of 15. Oil flows have also remained well below pre-war levels.
1: Welcome back. Joining me now is political analyst Javed Rana from the Pakistani capital. Javed, welcome to Turkey's Diplomacy.
3: Thank you, Umar.
1: Javed, let's talk about Iran. Some different statements, multiple statements actually, have been coming from the United States. One of the most interesting statements that caught my attention was that President Trump said we're not in a hurry to sign a deal. But at the same time, Javed, the United States has launched one of the toughest sanctions on Iran. How are you analyzing the latest developments?
3: Well, you made a call that

Donald Trump not long ago said that Iran is delaying it, these talks, and Iran is delaying it deliberately. And then he had threatened Iran of the to face consequences if this process of coming back to the negotiating table is a further delay. This is what I'm talking about before the start of the second phase of war. So now, essentially, Donald Trump is trying to say what Iranians are doing with him. Iranian, in a very systematic manner, right from the day one, they've been delaying these talks. They would prolong it till November this year, when Republicans are most likely to lose the elections. Maybe they may lose both houses of the Congress, the Senate, and these. And the House of Representatives. So I think that is a strategy in place. But now, since everybody is talking about the Donald Trump has lost the cord, all the military options have been exhausted out, the Pentagon has told Donald Trump that you don't have a good military options. It doesn't matter how many time or how many sessions or how many phases of war Americans conduct against Iran. This is not going to change the behavior of Iran. This is not going to bring Iran on the negotiating table on the terms and the condition that the Americans want to lay down. So I think after having a briefing from the Pentagon, they resorted back to the same old tactics of imposing economic sanctions. Iran is the most economically sanctioned nation in the world. That's my understanding. I wonder what more sanctions Americans can come up with. There's nothing new in it other than that the countries in the region which have been trading with Iran directly or indirectly, they are going to face penalties from the USA. Americans are not going to allow them to trade in the dollars at a time when the world is already ditching the dollar as a currency of their as their reserve currency. So in that broader picture, I think Americans are essentially reinforcing their failures one after the other. That is exactly what is happening. Now, let's see what these economic sanctions are. Yes, Iran is going to have a tough time. Iran has around about $21 billion US dollar to $30 billion trade with the UAE, not direct trade, but somehow or the other, the Iranians have been managing to use the cryptocurrency and all other legal and illegal channels through which it has been trading non-oil items from the UAE. I think that's a big loss. That's a setback. And the UAE has suspended the trade, obviously under pressure from the Americans and the apartheid Israel, at a time when the UAE was trying to cozy up its relation with Iran. And UAE literally paid $3 billion cash not to return, not to hit hard. UAE, we have seen that from the May onwards, first week of the May onwards, there has not been an intensified air campaign against UAE by the Iran. But now, under pressure from the UAE, has suspended that trade. That's a loss. But that loss is not going to bring Iran to the negotiating table. And then in a similar fashion, Iran has also traded with Pakistan. I think the trade volume is very limited. Formal trade volume runs into a few hundred million dollars. But when it comes to the informal trade, one may call it a smuggling in and smuggling out from 900 kilometer long stretch of Pakistan border between Pakistan and Iran, I think that trade is around $4 billion. I don't foresee that Pakistan is going to put any restriction on this informal routes of the trade. I think there are some estimates suggesting that 35% of Pakistan's fuel consumption comes through smuggling of oil from Iran. And there are so many items which have back and forth movement. It's a kind of informal trade which is going on. Pakistan cannot stop it, even if it tried to impose the restrictions. Given the very treacherous nature of the trade that Pakistan and Iran share. And then also we should not forget the fact that the Pakistan is playing a role as a mediator. And Pakistan cannot afford to offend Iran when Americans need Pakistan the most, because Pakistan has
opened up its communication channel with Iran. Pakistan has some kind of political clout with Iran, and there is a long

0: standing relation between two sides. So I don't think Pakistan is going to withdraw its decision to give Iran overland rights since Americans imposed naval blockade in the Strait of the Hormuz and the Gulf of Oman. So I think that is the most unlikely scenario. Iran has been trading through Pakistan's Gwadar port in Balochistan province in the southwest of Pakistan. And from there, Iran is offloading its goods and luggages. And I think that is one of the root of its trade, which is still very much intact. Another source of its trade are the Central Asian states through Caspian Sea. I think that trade is, again, I don't think the Americans have the capacity and influence to stop all these trade from the Central Asian states. So the overall understanding that I'm building up, Iran is going to survive once again. Yes, there is around 100% inflation right now in Iran. Price hike is there. But at the end of the day, Iran has the capacity to produce its yields. And people are not going to die out of hunger. And I think, yes, economy is in a bad, but all reports coming from Iran do suggest that the situation has not reached to a tipping point, and it is unlikely to reach a tipping point. And also, let's not forget the fact that the threshold of the pain is far greater in Iran than the threshold of the pain in Israel, in the USA, or in any other Western countries. Iran has the history of experience similar economic sanctions. Iran has a history of going through war with first Iraq up to, it was sponsored by the Americans for 10 years, and then Iran has also withstood at least three wars, first in June, and then the two phases of this war with the Americans and Israel. So all that suggests that at the end of the day, these are the Americans who are going to lose. Midterm elections are there, and I think by then this situation is going to be there. Stalemate is going to be there. I don't think Americans are going to get anything they are looking for on its own terms and conditions.
1: Javed, two questions here. One on China, one on Pakistan. We were talking about sanctions. China has heavily criticized these new American sanctions, saying that these are illegal unilateral sanctions, and China would take all necessary measures to safeguard its rights. What sort of measures can we expect from China? And the second question, Javed, the Pakistani Field Marshal, Asim Munir, the Interior Minister, Mohsin Naqvi, Pakistan's top leadership has been in Iran. They just recently visited Tehran. Can we see any positive developments from there?
0: Let me respond to your second question first. I think Pakistan is reporting some positive signs, some progress, but that progress is not tangible. That progress is not meaningful. That progress doesn't seem to be there on the ground, because Iranians have been insisting right from the day one through informal and deep negotiations, and also in through their public statement, that they are not going to settle down anything short of the compliance and implementation of Islamabad Memorandum of Understanding, which means clearly that the Americans, maybe through Qatar, maybe through other Western countries, they will have to release part of the frozen assets, maybe around $12 billion. That's one such condition that the Americans will have to meet. And then meaningfully, I think Americans will have to do something to stop apartheid Israel, to conduct genocidal attacks in Lebanon and inside Gaza. I think that progress is not there, and I don't foresee that happening, because Israel is a kind of apartheid structure which is not in the control of the Americans. Rather, Americans are being controlled. So this is again another problematic area. And then more importantly, Iranians have been insisting upon that the American should comply with the Article 5 of the Memorandum of Understanding. I think that is a disputed territory, I would say, because this Article 5 is prone to be misinterpreted, and Iran is looking for some kind of a right over the state of the Hormuz, maybe in form of providing services to the commercial vessels. But my understanding is that Iran is not going to budge its stance on the state of Hormuz. It would likely to maintain its sovereignty on the state of Hormuz, no matter what Gulf states say, and no matter what Americans are looking for, and that means the Iran is going to continue to have its influence on all countries importing oil from the Gulf states. So this is a kind of a contentious scenario, which is very difficult for Americans to come up with. So I think the broader picture is that the Americans are desperate. They are looking for some kind of face saving, which they are not getting right now. And through Pakistani interlocutors, I think some progress, which everybody talks about, is being reported. But again, the point that I'm trying to make, that progress, if you have to see, probably that is somewhere in the bilateral talks between Iran and Oman, and some kind of a makeshift arrangement is being made where a control mechanism could be adopted to allow certain commercial vessels to sail through Strait of the Hormuz. But that is, again, not what Americans are looking for. But that would mean that it would give some breathing space to the international economy. Coming back to your first question, I think let's not forget the fact that China is the biggest oil importer of Iran. That means that the 15% of China's oil consumption comes from Iran. Even if this naval blockade continues, even if Chinese don't import any oil from Iran, China is going to survive because they have the 85% needs being met from the elsewhere in the world. But having said that, China, I think, is insisting upon that it is not going to accept any sanctions on it. If China is a sanctioned, if the Chinese commercial vessels are sanctioned, which actually means that there is a shadow network of Iran. Iran has been using the third country's commercial vessels, which is a hosting flag of some other countries. And then these commercial vessels, they move to the Strait of the Malacca and other other areas in the Indian Ocean. They have been actually delivering these oil to the other ships. So that is a very comprehensive mechanism. It is, again, next to impossible that the Americans would be able to get hold of that mechanism and put sanctions on all those countries. And more importantly, if China is a caught up, and if China is a sanction, that means China is going to impose counter sanctions. And even if just one sanction is imposed on the rare earth export to America, I think that will be a recipe for disaster to the American economy, because its IT sector has been heavily dependent on Chinese import.
1: Javed, thank you so much for those comments. Always a pleasure having you on Turkey's Diplomacy. That brings us to the end of our program. Thanks for joining us. Bye for now.

President Donald Trump announced the U.S. has reached a deal with Venezuela to control more than 65 billion barrels of its proven oil reserves. This historic transaction more than doubles American oil reserves, greatly increases our oil supply, and will substantially lower gas prices for all Americans, Trump posted on social media. Venezuela's interim president, Delcy Rodriguez, welcomed the deal, which is expected to bring about $209 billion to the state's treasury. The announcement followed weeks of negotiations over an agreement that would give American companies long-term access to a group of Venezuelan oil fields and guarantee the resulting crude supply to the U.S. Venezuelan officials are preparing to sign agreements next week, granting new oil exploration and production rights to a number of companies, particularly U.S. firms. Secretary of State Marco Rubio described the agreement as a win for both countries, saying on X that it would secure stable, low-cost oil for the U.S. and help lower petrol prices. The new deal would represent a dramatic expansion of water.

0: Washington's role in Venezuela's oil industry as the Trump administration seeks to revive the country's production and secure more crude for U.S. refineries. Venezuela holds the world's largest proven oil reserves, but produces only 1.25 million barrels per day, far below its potential after years of underinvestment, mismanagement, and sanctions.
1: There should be no misunderstanding. The Fed's price stability objective of 2%, as measured by the PCE price index, is a firm, fixed target. Let me be equally clear about another aspect of this objective. Price stability is not self-executing, nor is inflation necessarily mean reverting. It's the Fed's job to deliver stable prices. No excuses. For my part, today, as we sit here, I'm impressed by the overall performance of the economy, which appears to have strengthened. One indicator of strength is how well an economy holds up under stress, how well it holds up under shocks. On that score, both Main Street and Wall Street have been remarkably resilient. So here is my standard. We must be confident that underlying inflation is moving to our objective, clearly and at sufficient speed. Otherwise, we have work to do. That's our job, that's our mandate, and that's our charge to keep.
2: U.S. stocks finished flat to lower Friday as the Dow barely budged. The S&P 500 slipped a quarter of 1%, and the Nasdaq lost half of a percent. Investors turned cautious after Federal Reserve Chair Kevin Warsh reiterated the central bank's focus on fighting inflation, increasing the prospects for a rate hike.
1: We must be confident that underlying inflation is moving to our objective, clearly and at sufficient speed. Otherwise, we have work to do.
2: Brad Long, Chief Investment Officer with WealthSpire, said the market reaction was expected.
3: Anytime we have an opportunity to hear from important figures like Kevin Warsh in periods of uncertainty, inflation is uncertain, obviously unemployment, we had a softer look last month. September 4th will be important to see our next figures there. Markets are going to be acutely aware and a little bit on edge. I'm not surprised to see markets selling off a little bit here, though there's not a real dramatic shift as we look across most major indices. And so if anything, I think it's grounding that Kevin Warsh has continued to stay on target, on message, and on 2%. So I'm not surprised with a little bit of volatility here during the day.
2: Traders are now split between a rate hike and a hold in September, as they were before inflation data this month painted a mixed picture. Stocks on the move included Marvell Technology, which tumbled 10%. On doubts over the timing of revenue from its AI chip agreement with Alphabet's Google, even though Marvell boosted its 2027 revenue forecast. And shares of Gap surged about 13%. After the apparel retailer named industry veteran Michael Francis as Old Navy's new CEO and raised its annual profit forecast.
4: As the war with Iran approaches the six-month mark, Americans across the country are weighing its economic costs, personal consequences, and the prospect of a prolonged conflict.
5: Every day I fill up on gas. I fill up a big, massive pickup truck, and then I have a lot of small lawn equipment. And it takes around $200 to fill that up. Now, this is my fourth year doing this, and before then, I was spending around $75 just to fill everything up, including the handheld tanks. That's not including the truck. Now, the truck is different. That's an extra $75, but gas has went up tremendously in just the last year alone.
4: Others said the conflict had heightened concerns about personal security. Mary Jones said worries about international conflict were prompting some Americans to take precautions to protect themselves and their families.
6: No one knows exactly what is going to go, what's going to happen going forward. The only thing I,

0: My best recommendations is that people are taking precautions and getting involved in protecting their home front, making sure their family is protected.
1: But some Americans continue to support the Trump administration's approach.
2: I don't think it's been a war, but I don't think we have, one life is too much, but not as much as most wars. So peacetime president, I'm still going to go with it.
1: U.S. public approval of the war has fallen to its lowest level since the conflict's early days. And Trump's popularity is likewise at a record low ahead of congressional elections in November. Thousands of people have died in the conflict, most of them in Iran and Lebanon, while the U.S. and Israel have degraded much of Iran's conventional military capacity. The exact state of its nuclear program, which the U.S. and Israel aim to dismantle, remains unknown.
3: Ziraat Bank is with you all around the world.

Bayern Munich launched its Bundesliga title defense in emphatic fashion with a 5-1 win over Stuttgart at the Allianz Arena. Dayot Upamecano opened the scoring in the 21st minute, flicking Joshua Kimmich's corner past Fabian Bredlow after Stuttgart had earlier hit the crossbar through Thiago Tomas. Stuttgart equalized 7 minutes after halftime when Joseph Agumon scored following Manuel Neuer's save from Jeff Chabot. But Bayern responded almost immediately. Michael Elise restored the lead in the 55th minute from another Kimmich assist, before Venomen turned Alphonso Davies' cross into his own net 3 minutes later. Substitute Ismael Saibari then set up Aleksandar Pavlovic for Bayern's fourth in the 82nd minute, before providing another assist for Luis Diaz to complete the scoring in stoppage time. Olise also had a second goal ruled out for offside as Bayern threatened to add further goals. The defending champions extended their unbeaten run in Bundesliga season opening matches to 15 games and made an early statement in their pursuit of another German title. Bayern captain Manuel Neuer made his 600th competitive appearance for the club.

It was tough. It was physical. So I think we had to work really hard to get our first chances, to add our first spaces. But eventually the spaces got bigger, and when the spaces got bigger, we were not necessarily clinical, but we became more dangerous. And at the end, I have to praise the team for the mentality again. We scored the third one, which was the decider, I think. And then we went for the fourth and the fifth. And even after, we tried another to have the sixth. And it's good to see those signs as early in the season. We score a lot of goals. So I think last year we scored 182 goals, if I'm right. But we score still 30% of our goals on set pieces. So I think we can't forget that this is a way for us as well to gain an advantage in a game. So we still have the focus to, together with the team, you know, Giacomo Stay and Aaron Danks, you know, they're working really hard to make sure we have the right setup, attacking and defending. And it's a weapon for us as well. Yeah, not a lot of rest. Still very early in the season, so... But it's a combination that we're used to. So we're going to handle it the best we can, and then try and keep the same objective, which is winning games.

For sure he's happy, but his performance for me was very good, not because of the two goals, but the way he worked off the ball. He has to press, he was in charge when Palace has the ball, he was in charge of Wharton, and I think his game was a complete game, on the ball and off the ball. He was not playing on his level first half, but again, overall I was happy with his performance off the ball. And then second half, he scored twice, and for sure he's much more happy. First of all, he loves football, and so it's much more easy.

0: to work with him. And then is Ryan. Ryan is like this. We know how good he is. We know the quality that he has. In this moment, he's helping the team with the numbers in terms of assist and goal. And no doubt that he's going to help the team also in the future. Yeah, we know that, most of the time, if we are able to create chances, he's going to score goals. I think he had a couple chances against Bournemouth. Unfortunately, he missed. But tonight, again, he scored twice. He could have scored probably one or two more. But we are happy that he scored. We are happy that we won the game. Yeah, I think the performance overall was good. We struggled the first 5-10 minutes, and then because we were pressing in the wrong way, and then we adjust something. And after that, I think we were in control. We scored 4. We could have scored probably more, and we didn't concede a lot. Especially, I like the sacrifice or the desire off the ball. Because if we are able to match the intensity, the desire of different opponent, I think with the quality we have, we can do something important. But again, we were good on the ball, but I think we were very, very good also off the ball.
1: We're very excited. This is a competition that we think we need to be playing in every season. We have some fantastic opponents. Old Trafford has been the home of some great moments in this competition, so hopefully we'll create new memories for our fans. Yeah, I think the Bayern Munich at home, obviously the 99 final was iconic in the history of the club. But we're looking forward to playing against all these great opponents, home and away. And as I said, hopefully we'll create some really good moments for our fans.
2: Amazing season. Unai Emery has done an incredible job, won the Europa League. He has changed a lot of players this season. It seems like he bought exciting young players, added some experience as well. So it was an exciting draw as well. I think the phone is already going mad regarding tickets, Barcelona, Paris Saint-Germain. Very interesting, very exciting, and I think the club is really excited to be in this competition.
3: Of course, it's always a challenge to play against the European the champions. So, and also we are really happy that we face Barcelona with Rodri there. We are happy to see him again, and also Napoli that we played last year, and we had the pleasure to have Kevin on the field, and of course facing that opponent. And when you have friends on the pitch, it's always good.
4: Look, first of all, it's visiting friends. Hugo Viana, the sports director of Manchester City, worked for Sporting as sports director. Bruno Fernandes, player of Man United, came from Sporting. So I think it's also important to show that while we're here, there's people that spend time at the club that helped Sporting that now we visit, and that's very exciting as well.
5: Sponsored by Halkbank.

0: That is, our exports have fallen more, but our imports have also declined. Of course, exports have seen a bigger drop than imports. The meaning of this is clear to those who understand economics. I do not want to spell it out. I do not know what to say to those who claim that sanctions have no effect.
1: He noted that Iran had briefly exported nearly 90 million barrels of oil during a window when export restrictions eased, but said Tehran can no longer sustain those sales.
0: Whatever we had, nearly 90 million barrels of oil, we exported in that short period, because they had previously blocked our exports and had also stopped some of it at sea. But now, we cannot do that.
1: Iran condemned the United States' latest economic sanctions as state terrorism, as concerns grow that continued financial pressure could spark domestic unrest. Annual inflation hit 66% last month, and the standoff over the Strait of Hormuz, which handled a fifth of global oil supplies before the war, remains the conflict's biggest unresolved flashpoint.
0: The Omanis initially went along with it, but later raised objections. In the end, when they came here a few days ago, we reached an understanding, and they accepted that the route should be opened based on the map that had been coordinated. In other words, we should be able to open the route. We are now following this up within the agreed frameworks. If the United States fulfills its commitments, meaning it lifts the naval blockade, removes the oil and petrochemical sanctions, releases Iran's blocked funds, begins investment, and forces Israel not to continue its actions in Lebanon, and to abide by the frameworks, then naturally, we will also open the route through the Strait of Hormuz, based on the approvals that form the policy of the establishment.
1: With negotiations at an impasse, the Trump administration has escalated efforts to financially isolate Iran through what it has called an economic D-Day, warning other countries to cut business ties with Tehran or risk secondary sanctions, though the Treasury Department has not yet imposed such penalties. Amid this pressure, Iran's leader Khamenei used a message marking Government Week to declare that preserving social cohesion must be a central government priority, stating that any action undermining national unity, political, security, cultural, social, or economic is prohibited.
0: Every action in each of the cultural, social, political, security, and economic macro areas must be taken with consideration of the attachment related to social cohesion.
1: He warned that even popular measures could ultimately backfire if their broader social consequences are ignored, and cautioned against rhetoric that fosters despair or promotes false divisions, such as war or negotiations, and compromise or warmongering.
0: Undoubtedly, any disappointing speech and weakening of national and public motivations, and any kind of imaginary dualism such as war or negotiation, consensus or extremism, compromise or warmongering that has caused direct or indirect damage to our beloved people in the past, can have the same effect from now on. Therefore, I firmly declare that committing anything that is detrimental to social cohesion is prohibited.

It's been 6 months since Israel and the United States attacked Iran, the goal in part to change the Middle East through military force. Now, while the Middle East has changed, it's not in the way they had hoped. Iran has survived the assassination of its top leaders and weeks of bombing and has found leverage in effectively shuttering the Strait of Hormuz. Gulf Arab nations saw worrying gaps open up in the American security umbrella they have relied on for decades. And some are looking at alternatives, with Saudi Arabia entering into a new defense pact with Turkey and Pakistan. Israel has once again thrashed its enemies without defeating them. And after nearly 3 years of war in Gaza and new land seizures in the Palestinian territories, as well as Lebanon and Syria, it's seen the erosion of support among the American public and is at risk of generational rupture with the United States, its closest ally. Iran is now determined to exert permanent control over the strait while giving no ground on its disputed nuclear program. It's a risky gamble, especially as the United States tightens its blockades and vows new sanctions on Iran's already battered economy. This week, the Trump administration said it would focus on increasing economic pressure rather than military action to try to finish them.

0: As the conflict continues, Trump's talk of finding a quick end to the war appears to be fading. He said he's not in a hurry to get back to the negotiating table. There is no end in sight to the war and its impact on the global economy.
1: An Israeli drone strike on a location where civilians had gathered in the Al-Qarara area of Khan Yunis in the southern Gaza Strip killed three Palestinians from the same family. The Israeli army once again violated the ceasefire, continuing its attacks on the Gaza Strip. According to information given to Anadolu Agency by Nasser Hospital, the bodies of three people from the same family were brought to the hospital after an Israeli drone targeted a location near Al-Qarara where civilians were present. Eyewitnesses and local sources said those killed were two brothers and their cousin from the Abedin family. Sources said the Israeli drone targeted the individuals while they were in front of their homes in the town, resulting in their deaths. According to the latest statement released by Gaza's Ministry of Health, 1,303 people have been killed and 4,336 injured in Israeli attacks since the ceasefire took effect on October 10th, while the bodies of 814 people have been recovered from the rubble. The ministry also stated that since Israel's offensive on the Gaza Strip began in October 2023, the death toll has reached 73,438, with 174,447 people wounded. Israel's military said it carried out an airstrike in the West Bank on Friday that killed a Palestinian it described as a Hamas militant operative, as well as two of his accomplices, in a rare use of deadly Israeli air power in the occupied territory. Hamas condemned the strike, but did not claim the person targeted, whom the Israeli military named as Qais Bitawi, as a member. The strike targeted a car in the area of Jenin in the northern West Bank, the military and medics said. A video published by Israeli army was said to show an airstrike in Jenin. The location was verified from satellite imagery and Reuters reporting in the area. The West Bank has seen a surge in militant Israeli settler attacks on Palestinians, as well as military raids into Palestinian towns. The northern West Bank, where Jenin sits, was the site of a major Israeli assault last year, which the military says was aimed at targeting militant strongholds. In a statement, the military said Bitawi was involved in directing, funding, and executing attacks on Israeli civilians and security forces. It said he maintained ties with Hamas members in Gaza, where the group is based, as well as abroad. The Palestine Red Crescent Ambulance Service said Israeli ground troops raided the site of the drone strike, briefly detained medics, and prevented them from transporting those wounded or killed to hospital. Israel's military did not immediately provide comment on the ambulance service's statements.

In the West Bank, we have three vocational centers, and the Calandria Training Center is the oldest technical and vocational training center of UNRWA in the West Bank. So we have 340 young men every year in the center between 15 and 19 years. We train them to become carpenters, to become car mechanics, to become graphic designers, to give them skills to succeed in the labor market and a perspective for the future. And it's a very important contribution to the Palestinian refugee communities because it's education for free. And a lot of our young students come from difficult socioeconomic backgrounds. But we've also seen an increase in forced displacement, which is extremely concerning. In the northern West Bank, there are 34,000 Palestinian refugees who have been forcibly displaced by the Israeli military already more than a year and a half ago.

0: protect UNRWA staff, to facilitate the humanitarian operations of UNRWA, and to respect the diplomatic privileges and immunities of UNRWA as a UN agency. In the end, we are a subsidiary organ of the General Assembly.
1: Israel's occupation and blockade of Gaza means that many basic aspects of daily life, including access to food, drinking water, education, and housing, are controlled by the occupying power. For 3 years, Gazans have struggled to survive in nylon tents under conditions that are incompatible with human dignity and lack even the most basic elements of comfort. As summer temperatures turn these nylon tents into ovens, life becomes even more difficult for Gaza's residents. When they want to cool down, access to water, or even electric fans, things ordinary people take for granted, becomes almost an unattainable luxury. The Lyle family, who live in a tent with their 5 children, seek shade and relief from the heat beneath a heavily damaged, nearly collapsed building. Unable to withstand the heat, the children try to cool themselves by sitting in basins of water. But given the scarcity of water in Gaza and the fact that it has to be carried from distant locations, even finding a way to cool down has become a luxury. They're not living in a tent, but in an oven. Huda Abu Laile, the mother, tried to describe the conditions inside their tent. Calling this a tent would require 2 witnesses. This is simply an oven. The children cannot tolerate the heat. To keep them from fainting from the heat, we constantly put them in water and wet the tent as well. Huda said that for the past 3 years, they have carried their tent with them wherever they have been displaced, yet their living conditions have not improved at all. She said that they froze from the cold in winter and baked from the heat in summer. Mohammed Abu Laile, the father, said that despite the danger, they take shelter beneath the nearly collapsed building to escape the heat inside the tent. Describing the unbearable conditions, Mohammed said, "This isn't normal heat. We're burning. We can't sit inside the tent because of the heat. The tent is literally on fire. Do you know what an oven is? We've been living in an oven for 3 years, not for 1 or 2 days." Hamis, who described life in the tents that have effectively turned into ovens as extremely difficult, said, "If you want to buy a fan to cool yourself down, it's too expensive, so you can't afford one. Even if you could afford it, there's no electricity to run it. In the end, you have no choice but to use pieces of plastic or cardboard as makeshift fans. There's no other option." Palestinian barber Shadi Al-Barawi, 35, who lost his right leg and his father in Israeli attacks on the Gaza Strip, is struggling to support his 11-member family by turning one corner of the tent where he has taken shelter into a barber shop. Barawi said he had owned his own barbershop before the war, but lost his shop in the bombardments. He said that following his treatment at the hospital, doctors decided in August 2025 to amputate his right leg above the knee. Barawi said that after losing his leg, his mobility became limited and his daily life changed completely. "I lost my father at the beginning of the war. In addition to my own family of 6, I am now responsible for my 5 sisters. Despite the severe disability I have suffered, I had to return to my profession to support my family," he said. "My income is not enough to meet our daily needs." The Palestinian barber said he started working with a few barbering tools he was able to salvage from his former shop and continued, "Since there was no one to carry my equipment or help me, my only option was to turn part of the tent where we live into a barber shop. The available resources are not enough to run a proper shop, but I am trying to do the best I can. The limited income I currently earn is not enough to meet my family's basic daily needs." Emphasizing that he has not given up working despite all the pain and physical disabilities he has endured, Barawi added that he dreams of completing his missing equipment, opening a fully equipped barbershop, and starting his life anew.

0: emotions. People are still looking through their homes, going back to feed animals. There's bloated dead animals laying around in the villages. Dark gray sediment that still kind of comes up to your knees. On the trees, you can see just how high the water got. Maybe sometimes 5-6 meters high above people's heads. It's still hard to access a lot of the areas. There's the threat that there's going to be more floods, and more floods means more damage. So a lot of the search and rescue crews are asking journalists, locals, and themselves to stay further away from the river.
1: A mother and son reunited after Nepal's deadly flash floods ripped them apart. 8-year-old Zoyal Gale and his brother were at school when the torrent of water and debris charged through their village in the northern district of Rasua on Wednesday. His mother, Matimaya Tamang, was at home and tried to head towards their school to find her sons, but she said the landscape had become unrecognizable and their school building had been destroyed.
2: I had completely lost hope. I didn't have my children. I was going through a period of grief, and I couldn't even control myself. I didn't think that there was any point in staying alive.
1: But Gale had run into a nearby forest and climbed a tree to escape, suffering a broken leg and cuts on his face. He was taken to a hospital in a neighboring district where a Reuters journalist encountered him without any family. His mother moved from one shelter and collection point to another, looking for her two missing children, with no luck. But Tamang on Thursday obtained the phone number of the Reuters journalist who had met Gale several hours earlier. The journalist told her Gale was alive and had been transferred to a Kathmandu hospital for further treatment, something she said she could barely believe. Bubu, how are you feeling now? She says. Gale answers, I'm okay.
2: I keep wondering when I'll finally get there. Hold my son in my arms and see him.
1: At this point, Tamang had already found her younger son alive as well. They are among the lucky ones. The UN Children's Agency, UNICEF, says at least 17,000 children have been affected by the floods north of Kathmandu. The agency added it was working with Nepal's government to identify, register, and reunite children separated from their families.
3: A devastating flood in the border area of Nepal and China swept through villages and inundated buildings. Experts say rising temperatures and melting glaciers probably played a role in the disaster. But they warn against describing climate change as the sole trigger. Here's what we know so far about the cause of the floods. Scientists say it probably began with a massive ice rock avalanche, though the exact cause of the Himalayan disaster is still being analyzed. Hundreds were killed, with over 1,000 still missing days after the catastrophe. Mohan Bahadur Chand, an assistant professor at Kathmandu University's Department of Environmental Science, explains.
4: The height where we are assuming that ice was broken is about 5,200 meters from the sea level, and then the vertical drop of almost 1,200 meters, and then again the ice might have melted during that drop.
3: Chant said the combination of extreme height and speed was enough to melt the broken ice and drag vast quantities of debris down with it.
4: It carried several amounts of tons of sediments in that low parts, and then again there was another vertical drops all the way to the rivers, which was about at 3,000 meters.
3: Similar catastrophic surges have hit the region in recent years, but on a smaller scale.
5: These events have occurred throughout history. What's unusual is the scale of this landslide. It is incredibly large.
3: Benjamin Horton is Dean of the School of Energy and Environment at the City University of Hong Kong.
5: With climate

0: climate change, that summer melting is more extensive, it's more intensive, it lasts for a longer period of the year. So the probability of these landslides that are generated by climate change is increasing year upon year.
1: The long-term trend appears stark. The United Nations said in 2023 that global warming caused Nepal's snow-capped mountains to lose around one-third of their ice cover in just over 30 years. And glaciers in Nepal had melted 65% faster over the previous decade than they had in the decade before.
0: One of the things that I find so tragic is that the people who lost their lives and lost their livelihoods didn't contribute to this problem. They're not the polluters of carbon dioxide. We know who are the polluters, and they are responsible.

It's a complex phenomenon, a huge disaster, and a type of geological process that is not very common. It's quite rare. In my opinion, looking at satellite imagery, the phenomenon start on the glacier, and a huge part of this glacier collapsed. So a block of ice ranging probably several tens of million cubic meters, probably 100 million cubic meters, collapse in the valley bottom. In the valley bottom, disintegrates. Not only ice collapse, but also block of rocks. There are strong evidence that also rocks in the high elevation collapsed. And probably at the end of the descent, landslide dam was formed, and the blockage of the river collapsed after a few hours, releasing an enormous quantities of debris and water

At least 27 people have been killed after a Russian drone strike triggered a massive detonation at a warehouse in the village of Myla in Kyiv's Bucha district, officials said Saturday, prompting President Volodymyr Zelensky to demand accountability for those responsible. Kyiv Regional Governor Timur Tkachenko said 42 others were injured, including four children, and more than 380 people were evacuated from the strike area. He said at least 50 residential buildings were damaged in the attack, which also sparked a large-scale fire that spread to nearby homes and a restaurant. Tkachenko confirmed that Dmitrivka community head Taras Didich was among those killed and cautioned that the final death toll may still rise as rescue operations and debris removal continue. Zelensky said the strike on the warehouse was followed by a detonation that caused significant damage to nearby infrastructure, including residential buildings and a facility providing care for the elderly and people with disabilities. He did not give further details on what was stored at the site, but said criminal proceedings had already been opened on charges of official negligence. There are regulations in place ammunition cannot be stored near homes or other residential areas, Zelensky wrote on X. Those who allowed this to happen must be held accountable for their decisions. There will definitely be appropriate conclusions. Ukrainian Prime Minister Serhii Koretsky drew a comparison to a similar strike on an ammunition depot in Vishnev near Kyiv earlier this year that killed 22 people. Unfortunately, we can already see that the terrible tragedy in Vishnev did not become a lesson, Koretsky said. In the fifth year of a full-scale invasion, making the same mistakes is criminal negligence, and all those guilty without exception must be severely punished so that such situations do not happen again. Russia's defense ministry said its forces struck an arms depot storing drone manufacturing equipment.

Russian forces launched a wave of attacks across multiple regions of Ukraine on Friday, killing at least two people, injuring several others, and causing widespread damage to homes, vehicles, and infrastructure. In Odessa, an attack by Russian forces killed one person and injured three others. The strike also set fire to eight trucks loaded with food supplies, leaving them damaged. In Zaporizhia, a Russian drone strike early Friday morning injured five people, Ukraine's state emergency service reported. Representative Dmytro Chebanenko told reporters that the strike sparked a massive fire covering 14,000 square meters, engulfing a shopping center in the southeastern city. He added that repeated threats of further strikes complicated rescue and firefighting operations on the ground. Meanwhile, in the Kyiv region, Russian forces resumed their drone barrage for a second consecutive day, targeting more than a dozen apartment buildings and storage depots. According to Timur Tikhachenko, head of the Kyiv Regional Military Administration, the strikes damaged 14 warehouses, 16 private houses, 3 apartment buildings, and 16 vehicles. One person was killed and two others were wounded in the attacks. Russia's defense ministry confirmed it had struck a warehouse overnight in the Kyiv region, claiming the facility was being used to store Ukraine's Flamingo cruise missiles along with fuel for rocket boosters, though this claim has not been independently verified. The coordinated strikes across Odessa, Zaporizhia, and Kyiv reflect a broader pattern of intensified Russian aerial attacks on Ukrainian cities in recent days, hitting both civilian infrastructure and, according to Moscow, military-linked storage sites.

0: Russia said Friday that it launched a mobile solid-fuel intercontinental ballistic missile from the Plesetsk Cosmodrome in the northwestern Arkhangelsk region. The Russian Defense Ministry said in a statement that it successfully conducted the combat training launch of the nuclear-capable ICBM, which reached a designated area at the Kura training ground in the Kamchatka region of Russia's Far East. The statement said that the strategic missile forces practiced the procedure for redeploying a mobile intercontinental ballistic missile launch battery to a remote area, preparing for and conducting the launch. It added that the purpose of the combat training launch was to confirm the tactical, technical, and flight characteristics of the missile system. The ministry did not identify the missile used in the exercise. Russia's strategic missile forces are responsible for the country's land-based intercontinental ballistic missiles and form a key component of its nuclear deterrent. In May, the Defense Ministry said it launched a Yars intercontinental ballistic missile from the Plesetsk Cosmodrome toward the Kura training ground during nuclear drills that also involved neighboring Belarus.
1: The Democratic Republic of Congo launched an Ebola vaccination campaign in Kisangani on Thursday, starting with frontline health workers as authorities seek to contain the country's largest and deadliest Ebola outbreak on record. Health worker Arnaud Batumbu, one of those vaccinated, said he trusted the vaccine because it had previously been used successfully against the Zaire strain of Ebola. He also called for more doses, saying Tshopo province's population of more than 3 million far exceeded the initial supply.
2: Mais le vaccin qu'on vient nous enregistrer, c'était le vaccin qui avait réussi pour ce qui est du type Zaïre. Et comme c'est toujours des maladies virales, je ne doute pas que la preuve que ce vaccin avait fait fera aussi pour nous, pour cette fois-ci, avec le type de Gibouille.
1: The outbreak was declared in Ituri province on May 15th and has since spread to 6 provinces, with more than 5,000 confirmed cases and over 2,500 deaths recorded, according to the latest government figures. Intense transmission, community deaths and attacks, and other disruptions affecting health workers have complicated efforts to contain the virus. Health Minister Samuel Roger Kamba said Congo had received more than 50,000 doses and would expand vaccination to provinces surrounding Ituri, moving in a ring towards the outbreak's epicenter. "We have enough doses for all healthcare providers," Kamba said, while warning that infections could still occur, even among people using protective measures.
3: Je voudrais, à ce propos, passer un message à nos prestataires de soins. Même avec toutes les précautions, une erreur peut toujours arriver. Et on voit, malheureusement, certaines personnes être contaminées alors qu'elles étaient bien protégées.
1: The outbreak is caused by the Bundibugyo species of Ebola, for which there is currently no approved vaccine or treatment. The Ervebo vaccine being used in Congo is licensed against the Zaire strain, and its effectiveness against Bundibugyo is still uncertain. 20,000 of the 70,000 doses allocated to Congo are being used in a clinical trial to assess whether it can protect against the strain. Meanwhile, several vaccines specifically targeting Bundibugyo are under development, including candidates from Oxford and IAVI. Red alert has been issued for 9 cities in Italy today due to the 5th heat wave affecting the country since the beginning of summer. According to reports in the national press, a new heat wave has been affecting the central and southern regions of the country since the start of the week. Italy's Ministry of Health has classified some high-risk areas as red in order to warn the public about the negative effects of the 5th heat wave seen since the beginning of summer. Accordingly, red alert has been issued for 9 cities in the central and southern regions of the country: Bari, Cagliari, Campobasso, Catania, Latina, Messina, Palermo, Rome, and Reggio Calabria. The Ministry of Health, while reiterating a series of warnings and precautionary recommendations on its website for sun protection, especially advised the elderly, children, and the sick not to go outside between 11 a.m. and 6 p.m. when the day is hottest. The extreme heat also made things difficult for tourists visiting the capital, Rome, and for city residents. In particular, visitors wishing to see the city's famous tourist sites were seen using umbrellas and portable fans to protect themselves from the sun, and forming lines in front of fountains to cool off. Meanwhile, efforts to extinguish forest fires that broke out at various points on the island of Sicily in southern Italy are ongoing. A fire that started yesterday at the foot of Mount Gulino near the city of Palermo was tackled from the air using two helicopters in an effort to bring the flames under control.

0: Tbilisi's skyline will never be the same again, as a modernist art complex once considered a symbol of the city is being demolished.
1: All the tourists liked the bridge, considered it a wonderful symbol. They took great photos of this landmark, and it was one of the symbols of the city. And now they're going to build something else, and it breaks my heart.
0: Construction of the Rikei tubes began in 2011 under a previous pro-Western government. But the complex, including a theatre and exhibition hall, was not finished once the Georgian Dream Party came into power, and it remains largely unused. Prime Minister Irakli Kobakidze said in May, "This ugliness does not befit our beautiful capital."
2: Many people didn't like the Eiffel Tower either, but now France and Paris are impossible to imagine without it.
0: Economist Zazar Borchalaze said a group of concerned citizens is taking a protest to court.
2: "The building is already half destroyed and we have no hope, but this fact needs to be recorded."
0: The original design was by architects from the Italian firm Studio Fuxas. They said the government did not warn them about the demolition, but that you cannot cancel history. The rest of the old town in the Georgian capital is more traditional, with Orthodox churches and 19th century homes. A former chief architect of Tbilisi, Irakli Rostamashivle, says the complex should not have been built without consultation, but it's also unacceptable to tear it down without public input. For other residents, it's a question of priorities.
3: "Personally, I don't like the way it looks visually, but I think that at this point the state's priority should be construction, not destruction. There are many other things to do, and I don't think it's worth wasting money or energy on destroying this."
0: Magro Property, the parent company of Rikei Dom, which owns the complex and requested its demolition, did not immediately respond to a request for comment.
4: Ziraat Bank is with you all around the world.

0: President Donald Trump announced the U.S. has reached a deal with Venezuela to control more than 65 billion barrels of its proven oil reserves. This historic transaction more than doubles American oil reserves, greatly increases our oil supply, and will substantially lower gas prices for all Americans, Trump posted on social media. Venezuela's interim president, Delcy Rodriguez, welcomed the deal, which is expected to bring about $209 billion to the state's treasury. The announcement followed weeks of negotiations over an agreement that would give American companies long-term access to a group of Venezuelan oil fields and guarantee the resulting crude supply to the U.S. Venezuelan officials are preparing to sign agreements next week, granting new oil exploration and production rights to a number of companies, particularly U.S. firms. Secretary of State Marco Rubio described the agreement as a win for both countries, saying on X that it would secure stable, low-cost oil for the U.S. and help lower petrol prices. The new deal would represent a dramatic expansion of Washington's role in Venezuela's oil industry as the Trump administration seeks to revive the country's production and secure more crude for U.S. refineries. Venezuela holds the world's largest proven oil reserves, but produces only 1.25 million barrels per day, far below its potential after years of underinvestment, mismanagement, and sanctions.
1: There should be no misunderstanding. The Fed's price stability objective of 2%, as measured by the PCE price index, is a firm, fixed target. Let me be equally clear about another aspect of this objective. Price stability is not self-executing, nor is inflation necessarily mean reverting. It's the Fed's job to deliver stable prices. No excuses. For my part, today, as we sit here, I'm impressed by the overall performance of the economy, which appears to have strengthened. One indicator of strength is how well an economy holds up under stress, how well it holds up under shocks. On that score, both Main Street and Wall Street have been remarkably resilient. So here is my standard. We must be confident that underlying inflation is moving to our objective, clearly and at sufficient speed. Otherwise, we have work to do. That's our job, that's our mandate, and that's our charge to keep.
2: U.S. stocks finished flat to lower Friday as the Dow barely budged. The S&P 500 slipped a quarter of 1%, and the Nasdaq lost half of a percent. Investors turned cautious after Federal Reserve Chair Kevin Warsh reiterated the central bank's focus on fighting inflation, increasing the prospects for a rate hike.
1: We must be confident that underlying inflation is moving to our objective, clearly and at sufficient speed. Otherwise, we have work to do.
2: Brad Long, Chief Investment Officer with Wealthspire, said the market reaction was expected.
3: Anytime we have an opportunity to hear from important figures like Kevin Warsh in periods of uncertainty, inflation is uncertain, obviously unemployment, we had a softer look last month, September 4th.

0: will be important to see our next figures there. Markets are going to be acutely aware and a little bit on edge. I'm not surprised to see markets selling off a little bit here, though there's not a real dramatic shift as we look across most major indices. And so if anything, I think it's grounding that Kevin Warsh has continued to stay on target, on message, and on 2%. So I'm not surprised with a little bit of volatility here during the day.
1: Traders are now split between a rate hike and a hold in September, as they were before inflation data this month painted a mixed picture. Stocks on the move included Marvell Technology, which tumbled 10%, on doubts over the timing of revenue from its AI chip agreement with Alphabet's Google, even though Marvell boosted its 2027 revenue forecast. And shares of Gap surged about 13%. After the apparel retailer named industry veteran Michael Francis as Old Navy's new CEO and raised its annual profit forecast.
2: As the war with Iran approaches the six-month mark, Americans across the country are weighing its economic costs, personal consequences, and the prospect of a prolonged conflict.
3: Every day I fill up on gas. I fill up a big, massive pickup truck, and then I have a lot of small lawn equipment. And it takes around $200 to fill that up. Now, this is my fourth year doing this, and before then, I was spending around $75 just to fill everything up, including the handheld tanks. That's not including the truck. Now, the truck is different. That's an extra $75, but gas has went up tremendously in just the last year alone.
2: Others said the conflict had heightened concerns about personal security. Mary Jones said worries about international conflict were prompting some Americans to take precautions to protect themselves and their families.
4: No one knows exactly what's going to happen going forward. The only thing my best recommendations is that people are taking precautions and getting involved in protecting their home front, making sure their family is protected.
2: But some Americans continue to support the Trump administration's approach.
5: I don't think it's been a war, but I don't think one life is too much, but not as much as most wars. So peacetime president, I'm sure I'm still going to go with it.
2: U.S. public approval of the war has fallen to its lowest level since the conflict's early days. And Trump's popularity is likewise at a record low ahead of congressional elections in November. Thousands of people have died in the conflict, most of them in Iran and Lebanon, while the U.S. and Israel have degraded much of Iran's conventional military capacity. The exact state of its nuclear program, which the U.S. and Israel aim to dismantle, remains unknown.
6: Ziraat Bank is with you all around the world.

Bayern Munich launched its Bundesliga title defense in emphatic fashion with a 5-1 win over Stuttgart at the Allianz Arena. Dayot Upamecano opened the scoring in the 21st minute, flicking Joshua Kimmich's corner past Fabian Bredlow after Stuttgart had earlier hit the crossbar through Thiago Tomas. Stuttgart equalized 7 minutes after halftime when Joshua Waggemann scored following Manuel Neuer's save from Jeff Chabot. But Bayern responded almost immediately. Michael Elise restored the lead in the 55th minute from another Kimmich assist, before Venoman turned Alphonso Davies' cross into his own net 3 minutes later. Substitute Ismael Saibari then set up Aleksandar Pavlovic for Bayern's fourth in the 82nd minute, before providing another assist for Luis Diaz to complete the scoring in stoppage time. Olis also had a second goal ruled out for offside as Bayern threatened to add further goals. The defending champions extended their unbeaten run in Bundesliga season-opening matches to 15 games and made an early statement in their pursuit of another German title. Bayern captain Manuel Neuer made his 600th competitive appearance for the club.

It was tough. It was physical. So I think we had to work really hard to get our first chances, to add our first spaces. But eventually the spaces got bigger. And when the spaces got bigger, we were not necessarily clinical, but we became more dangerous. And at the end, I have to praise the team for the mentality again. We scored the third one, which was the decider, I think. And then we went for the fourth and the fifth. And even after, we tried another to have the sixth. And it's good to see those signs as early in the season. We score a lot of goals. So I think last year we scored 182 goals, if I'm right. But we score still 30% of our goals on set pieces. So I think we can't forget that this is a way for us as well to gain an advantage in a game. So we still have the focus to, together with the team, you know, Giacomo Stay and Aaron Danks, you know, they're working really hard to make sure we have the right setup, attacking and defending. And it's a weapon for us as well. Yeah, not a lot of rest. Still very early in the season, so... But it's a combination that we're used to. So we're going to handle it the best we can, and then try and keep the same objective, which is winning games.

0: for sure he's happy, but his performance for me was very good, not because of the two goals, but the way he worked off the ball. He has to press, he was in charge when Palace has the ball, he was in charge of Wharton, and I think his game was a complete game, on the ball and off the ball. He was not playing on his level first half, but again, overall I was happy with this performance off the ball. And then second half, he scored twice, and for sure he's much more happy. First of all, he loves football, and so it's much more easy to work with him. And then he's Ryan. Ryan is like this. We know how good he is. We know the quality that he has. In this moment, he's helping the team with the numbers in terms of assist and goal. And no doubt that he's going to help the team also in the future. Yeah, we know that, most of the time, if we are able to create chances, he's going to score goals. I think he had a couple chances against Bournemouth. Unfortunately, he missed. But tonight, again, he scored twice. He could have scored probably one or two more. But we are happy that he scored. We are happy that we won the game. Yeah, I think the performance overall was good. We struggled the first 10 minutes, and then because we were pressing in the wrong way, and then we adjust something. And after that, I think we were in control. We scored four. We could have scored probably more, and we didn't concede a lot. Especially, I like the sacrifice or the desire of the ball. Because if we are able to match the intensity, the desire of different opponent, I think with the quality we have, we can do something important. But again, we were good on the ball, but I think we were very, very good also off the ball.
1: Yeah, we're very excited. This is a competition that we think we need to be playing in every season. We have some fantastic opponents. Old Trafford has been the home of some great moments in this competition, so hopefully we'll create new memories for our fans. Yeah, I think the Bayern Munich at home, obviously the 99 final was iconic in the history of the club. But we're looking forward to playing against all these great opponents, home and away. And as I said, hopefully we'll create some really good moments for our fans.
2: Amazing season. Unai Emery has done an incredible job. Won the Europa League. He has changed a lot of players this season. It seems like he bought exciting young players, added some experience as well. So it was an exciting draw as well. I think the phone is already going mad regarding tickets, Barcelona, Paris Saint-Germain. Very interesting, very exciting, and I think the club is really excited to be in this competition.
3: Of course, it's always a challenge to play against the European the champions. So, and also we are really happy that we face Barcelona with Rodri there. We are happy to see him again, and also Napoli that we played last year, and we had the pleasure to have Kevin on the field, and of course facing that opponent. And when you have friends on the pitch, it's always good.
4: Look, first of all, it's visiting friends. Hugo Viana, the sports director of Manchester City, worked for Sporting as sports director. Bruno Fernandes, player of Man United, came from Sporting. So I think it's also important to show that while we're here, there's people that spend time at the club that helped Sporting that now we visit, and that's very exciting as well.
5: Sponsored by Halkbank.

0: Iran is facing mounting economic pressure and internal political strain as sanctions bite and the war reaches its six-month mark. President Masoud Pezeshkian said in a video aired Friday that Iran's exports and imports had fallen by 25% to 35%, citing the figures as clear evidence of sanctions' impact on the economy.
1: Exports and imports have fallen by 25 to 35%. That is, our exports have fallen more, but our imports have also declined. Of course, exports have seen a bigger drop than imports. The meaning of this is clear to those who understand economics. I do not want to spell it out. I do not know what to say to those who claim that sanctions have no effect.
0: He noted that Iran had briefly exported nearly 90 million barrels of oil during a window when export restrictions eased, but said Tehran can no longer sustain those sales.
1: Whatever we had, nearly 90 million barrels of oil, we exported in that short period, because they had previously blocked our exports and had also stopped some of it at sea. But now, we cannot do that.
0: Iran condemned the United States' latest economic sanctions as state terrorism, as concerns grow that continued financial pressure could spark domestic unrest. Annual inflation hit 66% last month, and the standoff over the Strait of Hormuz, which handled a fifth of global oil supplies before the war, remains the conflict's biggest unresolved flashpoint.
1: The Omanis initially went along with it, but later raised objections. In the end, when they came here a few days ago, we reached an understanding, and they accepted that the route should be opened based on the map that had been coordinated. In other words, we should be able to open the route. We are now following this up within the agreed frameworks. If the United States fulfills its commitments, meaning it lifts the naval blockade, removes the oil and petrochemical sanctions, releases Iran's blocked funds, begins investment, and forces Israel not to continue its actions in Lebanon, and to abide by the frameworks, then naturally, we will also open the route through the Strait of Hormuz, based on the approvals that form the policy of the establishment.
0: With negotiations at an impasse, the Trump administration has escalated efforts to financially isolate Iran through what it has called an economic D-Day, warning other countries to cut business ties with Tehran or risk secondary sanctions, though the Treasury Department has not yet imposed such penalties. Amid this pressure, Iran's leader Khamenei used a message marking Government Week to declare that preserving social cohesion must be a central government priority, stating that any action undermining national unity, political, security, cultural, social, or economic is prohibited.
1: Every action in each of the cultural, social, political, security, and economic macro areas must be taken with consideration of the attachment related to social cohesion.
0: He warned that even popular measures could ultimately backfire if their broader social consequences are ignored, and cautioned against rhetoric that fosters despair or promotes false divisions, such as war or negotiations, and compromise or warmongering.
1: Undoubtedly, any disappointing speech and weakening of national and public motivations, and any kind of imaginary dualism such as war or negotiation, consensus or extremism, compromise or warmongering that has caused direct or indirect damage to our beloved people in the past, can have the same effect from now on. Therefore, I firmly declare that committing anything that is detrimental to social cohesion is prohibited.

0: It's been 6 months since Israel and the United States attacked Iran, the goal in part to change the Middle East through military force. Now, while the Middle East has changed, it's not in the way they had hoped. Iran has survived the assassination of its top leaders and weeks of bombing and has found leverage in effectively shuttering the Strait of Hormuz. Gulf Arab nations saw worrying gaps open up in the American security umbrella they have relied on for decades. And some are looking at alternatives, with Saudi Arabia entering into a new defense pact with Turkey and Pakistan. Israel has once again thrashed its enemies without defeating them. And after nearly 3 years of war in Gaza and new land seizures in the Palestinian territories, as well as Lebanon and Syria, it's seen the erosion of support among the American public and is at risk of generational rupture with the United States, its closest ally. Iran is now determined to exert permanent control over the strait while giving no ground on its disputed nuclear program. It's a risky gamble, especially as the United States tightens its blockades and vows new sanctions on Iran's already battered economy. This week, the Trump administration said it would focus on increasing economic pressure rather than military action to try to finish them. As the conflict continues, Trump's talk of finding a quick end to the war appears to be fading. He said he's not in a hurry to get back to the negotiating table. There is no end in sight to the war and its impact on the global economy.
1: An Israeli drone strike on a location where civilians had gathered in the Al-Qarara area of Khan Yunis in the southern Gaza Strip killed three Palestinians from the

same family. The Israeli army once again violated the ceasefire, continuing its attacks on the Gaza Strip. According to information given to Anadolu Agency by Nasser Hospital, the bodies of three people from the same family were brought to the hospital after an Israeli drone targeted a location near Al-Qarara where civilians were present. Eyewitnesses and local sources said those killed were two brothers and their cousin from the Abedin family. Sources said the Israeli drone targeted the individuals while they were in front of their homes in the town, resulting in their deaths. According to the latest statement released by Gaza's Ministry of Health, 1,303 people have been killed and 4,336 injured in Israeli attacks since the ceasefire took effect on October 10th, while the bodies of 814 people have been recovered from the rubble. The ministry also stated that since Israel's offensive on the Gaza Strip began in October 2023, the death toll has reached 73,438, with 174,447 people wounded. Israel's military said it carried out an airstrike in the West Bank on Friday that killed a Palestinian it described as a Hamas militant operative, as well as two of his accomplices, in a rare use of deadly Israeli air power in the occupied territory. Hamas condemned the strike, but did not claim the person targeted, whom the Israeli military named as Qais Bitawi, as a member. The strike targeted a car in the area of Jenin in the northern West Bank, the military and medics said. A video published by Israeli army was said to show an airstrike in Jenin. The location was verified from satellite imagery and Reuters reporting in the area. The West Bank has seen a surge in militant Israeli settler attacks on Palestinians, as well as military raids into Palestinian towns. The northern West Bank, where Jenin sits, was the site of a major Israeli assault last year, which the military says was aimed at targeting militant strongholds. In a statement, the military said Bitawi was involved in directing, funding, and executing attacks on Israeli civilians and security forces. It said he maintained ties with Hamas members in Gaza, where the group is based, as well as abroad. The Palestine Red Crescent Ambulance Service said Israeli ground troops raided the site of the drone strike, briefly detained medics, and prevented them from transporting those wounded or killed to hospital. Israel's military did not immediately provide comment on the ambulance service's statements.

In the West Bank, we have three vocational centers, and the Calandia Training Center is the oldest technical and vocational training center of UNOWA in the West Bank. So we have 340 young men every year in the center between 15 and 19 years. We train them to become carpenters, to become car mechanics, to become graphic designers, to give them skills to succeed in the labor market and a perspective for the future. And it's a very important contribution to the Palestinian refugee communities because it's education for free. And a lot of our young students come from difficult socioeconomic backgrounds. But we've also seen an increase in forced displacement, which is extremely concerning. In the northern West Bank, there are 34,000 Palestinian refugees who have been forcibly displaced by the Israeli military already more than a year and a half ago. At the same time, more than 50% of these free camps, the houses have been destroyed. This is a dramatic deterioration that we're seeing. We took a decision to continue to deliver to our beneficiaries in East Jerusalem. We had six schools that were closed, we had two health centers that were closed, and we had our headquarters destroyed. And yesterday, the last remaining large UNRWA facility in occupied East Jerusalem was seized by Israeli authorities in a blatant violation of international law. What I can say is that Israel is a member state of the United Nations. That means Israel has an obligation to protect

0: struggled to survive in nylon tents under conditions that are incompatible with human dignity and lack even the most basic elements of comfort. As summer temperatures turn these nylon tents into ovens, life becomes even more difficult for Gaza's residents. When they want to cool down, access to water, or even electric fans, things ordinary people take for granted becomes almost an unattainable luxury. The Lyle family, who live in a tent with their five children, seek shade and relief from the heat beneath a heavily damaged, nearly collapsed building. Unable to withstand the heat, the children try to cool themselves by sitting in basins of water. But given the scarcity of water in Gaza and the fact that it has to be carried from distant locations, even finding a way to cool down has become a luxury. They're not living in a tent, but in an oven. Huda Abu Laile, the mother, tried to describe the conditions inside their tent. Calling this a tent would require two witnesses. This is simply an oven. The children cannot tolerate the heat. To keep them from fainting from the heat, we constantly put them in water and wet the tent as well. Huda said that for the past 3 years, they have carried their tent with them wherever they have been displaced, yet their living conditions have not improved at all. She said that they froze from the cold in winter and baked from the heat in summer. Muhammad Abu Laile, the father, said that despite the danger, they take shelter beneath the nearly collapsed building to escape the heat inside the tent. Describing the unbearable conditions, Muhammad said, "This isn't normal heat. We're burning. We can't sit inside the tent because of the heat. The tent is literally on fire. Do you know what an oven is? We've been living in an oven for 3 years, not for 1 or 2 days." Hamis, who described life in the tents that have effectively turned into ovens as extremely difficult, said, "If you want to buy a fan to cool yourself down, it's too expensive, so you can't afford one. Even if you could afford it, there's no electricity to run it. In the end, you have no choice but to use pieces of plastic or cardboard as makeshift fans. There's no other option." Palestinian barber Shadi Al-Barawi, 35, who lost his right leg and his father in Israeli attacks on the Gaza Strip, is struggling to support his 11-member family by turning one corner of the tent where he has taken shelter into a barber shop. Barawi said he had owned his own barbershop before the war, but lost his shop in the bombardments. He said that following his treatment at the hospital, doctors decided in August 2025 to amputate his right leg above the knee. Barawi said that after losing his leg, his mobility became limited and his daily life changed completely. "I lost my father at the beginning of the war. In addition to my own family of six, I am now responsible for my five sisters. Despite the severe disability I have suffered, I had to return to my profession to support my family," he said. "My income is not enough to meet our daily needs." The Palestinian barber said he started working with a few barbering tools he was able to salvage from his former shop and continued, "Since there was no one to carry my equipment or help me, my only option was to turn part of the tent where we live into a barber shop. The available resources are not enough to run a proper shop, but I am trying to do the best I can. The limited income I currently earn is not enough to meet my family's basic daily needs." Emphasizing that he has not given up working despite all the pain and physical disabilities he has endured, Barawi added that he dreams of completing his missing equipment, opening a fully equipped barbershop, and starting his life anew.
1: Washed away.

0: A mother and son reunited after Nepal's deadly flash floods ripped them apart. 8-year-old Zoyal Gale and his brother were at school when the torrent of water and debris charged through their village in the northern district of Rasua on Wednesday. His mother, Matimaya Tamang, was at home and tried to head towards their school to find her sons, but she said the landscape had become unrecognizable and their school building had been destroyed.
1: I had completely lost hope. I didn't have my children. I was going through a period of grief, and I couldn't even control myself. I didn't think that there was any point in staying alive.
0: But Gale had run into a nearby forest and climbed a tree to escape, suffering a broken leg and cuts on his face. He was taken to a hospital in a neighboring district where a Reuters journalist encountered him without any family. His mother moved from one shelter and collection point to another, looking for her two missing children, with no luck. But Tamang on Thursday obtained the phone number of the Reuters journalist who had met Gale several hours earlier. The journalist told her Gale was alive and had been transferred to a Kathmandu hospital for further treatment, something she said she could barely believe. Bubu, how are you feeling now? She says. Gale answers, I'm okay.
1: I keep wondering when I'll finally get there. Hold my son in my arms and see him.
0: At this point, Tamang had already found her younger son alive as well. They are among the lucky ones. The UN Children's Agency, UNICEF, says at least 17,000 children have been affected by the floods north of Kathmandu. The agency added it was working with Nepal's government to identify, register, and reunite children separated from their families.
2: A devastating flood in the border area of Nepal and China swept through villages and inundated buildings. Experts say rising temperatures and melting glaciers probably played a role in the disaster. But they warn against describing climate change as the sole trigger. Here's what we know so far about the cause of the floods. Scientists say it probably began with a massive ice rock avalanche, though the exact cause of the Himalayan disaster is still being analyzed. Hundreds were killed, with over 1,000 still missing days after the catastrophe. Mohan Bahadur Chand, an assistant professor at Kathmandu University's Department of Environmental Science, explains.
3: The height where we are assuming that ice was broken is about 5,200 meters from the sea level, and then the vertical drop of almost 1,200 meters, and then again the ice might have melted during that drop.
2: Chant said the combination of extreme height and speed was enough to melt the broken ice and drag vast quantities of debris down with it.
3: It carried several amounts of tons of sediments in that low parts, and then again there was another vertical drops all the way to the rivers, which was about at 3,000 meters.
2: Similar catastrophic surges have hit the region in recent years, but on a smaller scale.
4: These events have occurred throughout history. What's unusual is the scale of this landslide. It is incredibly large.
2: Benjamin Horton is Dean of the School of Energy and Environment at the City University of Hong Kong.
4: With climate change, that summer melting is more extensive, it's more intensive, it lasts for a longer period of the year. So the probability of these landslides that are generated by climate change is increasing year upon year.
2: The long-term trend appears stark. The United Nations said in 2023 that global warming caused Nepal's snow-capped mountains to lose around one-third of their ice cover in just over 30 years. And glaciers in Nepal had melted 65% faster over the previous decade than they had in the decade before.
4: One of the things that I find so tragic is that the people who lost their lives and lost their livelihoods, didn't contribute to this problem. They're not the polluters of carbon dioxide. We know who are the polluters, and they are responsible.

it's a complex phenomenon, a huge disaster, and a type of geological process that is not very common. It's quite rare. In my opinion, looking at satellite imagery, the phenomenon starts on the glacier, and a huge part of this glacier collapsed. So a block of ice ranging probably several tens of million cubic meters, probably 100 million cubic meters, collapse in the valley bottom. In the valley bottom, disintegrates. Not only ice collapse, but also block of rocks. There are strong evidence that also rocks in the high elevation collapsed. And probably at the end of the descent, landslide dam was formed, and the blockage of the river collapsed after a few hours, releasing an enormous quantities of debris and water

At least 27 people have been killed after a Russian drone strike triggered a massive detonation at a warehouse in the village of Myla in Kyiv's Bucha district, officials said Saturday, prompting President Volodymyr Zelensky to demand accountability for those responsible. Kyiv Regional Governor Timur Tkachenko said 42 others were injured, including 4 children, and more than 380 people were evacuated from the strike area. He said at least 50 residential buildings were damaged in the attack, which also sparked a large-scale fire that spread to nearby homes and a restaurant. Tkachenko confirmed that Dmitrivka community head Taras Didich was among those killed and cautioned that the final death toll may still rise as rescue operations and debris removal continue. Zelensky said the strike on the warehouse was followed by a detonation that caused significant damage to nearby infrastructure, including residential buildings and a facility providing care for the elderly and people with disabilities. He did not give further details on what was stored at the site, but said criminal proceedings had already been opened on charges of official negligence. There are regulations in place ammunition cannot be stored near homes or other residential areas, Zelensky wrote on X. Those who allowed this to happen must be held accountable for their decisions. There will definitely be appropriate conclusions. Ukrainian Prime Minister Serhii Koretsky drew a comparison to a similar strike on an ammunition depot in Vishnev near Kyiv earlier this year that killed 22 people. Unfortunately, we can already see that the terrible tragedy in Vishnev did not become a lesson, Koretsky said. In the fifth year of a full-scale invasion, making the same mistakes is criminal negligence, and all those guilty without exception must be severely punished so that such situations do not happen again. Russia's defense ministry said its forces struck an arms depot storing drone manufacturing equipment.

Russian forces launched a wave of attacks across multiple regions of Ukraine on Friday, killing at least two people, injuring several others, and causing widespread damage to homes, vehicles, and infrastructure. In Odessa, an attack by Russian forces killed one person and injured three others. The strike also set fire to eight trucks loaded with food supplies, leaving them damaged. In Zaporizhia, a Russian drone strike early Friday morning injured five people, Ukraine's state emergency service reported.

Representative Dmytro Chebanenko told reporters that the strike sparked a massive fire covering 14,000 square meters, engulfing a shopping center in the southeastern city. He added that repeated threats of further strikes complicated rescue and firefighting operations on the ground. Meanwhile, in the Kyiv region, Russian forces resumed their drone barrage for a second consecutive day, targeting more than a dozen apartment buildings and storage depots. According to Timur Tikhachenko, head of the Kyiv Regional Military Administration, the strikes damaged 14 warehouses, 16 private houses, 3 apartment buildings, and 16 vehicles. One person was killed and 2 others were wounded in the attacks. Russia's defense ministry confirmed it had struck a warehouse overnight in the Kyiv region, claiming the facility was being used to store Ukraine's Flamingo cruise missiles along with fuel for rocket boosters, though this claim has not been independently verified. The coordinated strikes across Odessa, Zaporizhia, and Kyiv reflect a broader pattern of intensified Russian aerial attacks on Ukrainian cities in recent days, hitting both civilian infrastructure and, according to Moscow, military-linked storage sites.

0: Russia said Friday that it launched a mobile solid-fuel intercontinental ballistic missile from the Plesetsk Cosmodrome in the northwestern Arkhangelsk region. The Russian Defense Ministry said in a statement that it successfully conducted the combat training launch of the nuclear-capable ICBM, which reached a designated area at the Kura training ground in the Kamchatka region of Russia's Far East. The statement said that the strategic missile forces practiced the procedure for redeploying a mobile intercontinental ballistic missile launch battery to a remote area, preparing for and conducting the launch. It added that the purpose of the combat training launch was to confirm the tactical, technical, and flight characteristics of the missile system. The ministry did not identify the missile used in the exercise. Russia's strategic missile forces are responsible for the country's land-based intercontinental ballistic missiles and form a key component of its nuclear deterrent. In May, the Defense Ministry said it launched a Yars intercontinental ballistic missile from the Plesetsk Cosmodrome toward the Kura training ground during nuclear drills that also involved neighboring Belarus.
1: The Democratic Republic of Congo launched an Ebola vaccination campaign in Kisangani on Thursday, starting with frontline health workers as authorities seek to contain the country's largest and deadliest Ebola outbreak on record. Health worker Arnaud Batumbu, one of those vaccinated, said he trusted the vaccine because it had previously been used successfully against the Zaire strain of Ebola. He also called for more doses, saying Tshopo province's population of more than 3 million far exceeded the initial supply.
2: Mais le vaccin qu'on vient nous enregistrer, c'était le vaccin qui avait réussi pour ce qui est du type Zaire. Et comme c'est toujours des maladies virales, je ne doute pas que la preuve que ce vaccin avait fait fera aussi pour nous, pour cette fois-ci avec le type de Gibouille.
1: The outbreak was declared in Ituri province on May 15th and has since spread to 6 provinces, with more than 5,000 confirmed cases and over 2,500 deaths recorded, according to the latest government figures. Intense transmission, community deaths and attacks, and other disruptions affecting health workers have complicated efforts to contain the virus. Health Minister Samuel Roger Kamba said Congo had received more than 50,000 doses and would expand vaccination to provinces surrounding Ituri, moving in a ring towards the outbreak's epicenter. We have enough doses for all healthcare providers, Kamba said, while warning that infections could still occur, even among people using protective measures.
3: Je voudrais, à ce propos, passer un message à nos prestataires de soins. Même avec toutes les précautions, une erreur peut toujours arriver. Et on voit, malheureusement, certaines personnes être

0: contaminées alors qu'elles étaient bien protégées.
1: The outbreak is caused by the Bundibugyo species of Ebola, for which there is currently no approved vaccine or treatment. The Ervebo vaccine being used in Congo is licensed against the Zaire strain, and its effectiveness against Bundibugyo is still uncertain. 20,000 of the 70,000 doses allocated to Congo are being used in a clinical trial to assess whether it can protect against the strain. Meanwhile, several vaccines specifically targeting Bundibugyo are under development, including candidates from Oxford and IAVI. Red alert has been issued for 9 cities in Italy today due to the 5th heat wave affecting the country since the beginning of summer. According to reports in the national press, a new heat wave has been affecting the central and southern regions of the country since the start of the week. Italy's Ministry of Health has classified some high-risk areas as red in order to warn the public about the negative effects of the 5th heat wave seen since the beginning of summer. Accordingly, red alert has been issued for 9 cities in the central and southern regions of the country: Bari, Cagliari, Campobasso, Catania, Latina, Messina, Palermo, Rome, and Reggio Calabria. The Ministry of Health, while reiterating a series of warnings and precautionary recommendations on its website for sun protection, especially advised the elderly, children, and the sick not to go outside between 11 a.m. and 6 p.m. when the day is hottest. The extreme heat also made things difficult for tourists visiting the capital, Rome, and for city residents. In particular, visitors wishing to see the city's famous tourist sites were seen using umbrellas and portable fans to protect themselves from the sun, and forming lines in front of fountains to cool off. Meanwhile, efforts to extinguish forest fires that broke out at various points on the island of Sicily in southern Italy are ongoing. A fire that started yesterday at the foot of Mount Gulino near the city of Palermo was tackled from the air using 2 helicopters in an effort to bring the flames under control.

0: Tbilisi's skyline will never be the same again, as a modernist art complex once considered a symbol of the city is being demolished.
1: All the tourists liked the bridge, considered it a wonderful symbol. They took great photos of this landmark, and it was one of the symbols of the city. And now they're going to build something else, and it breaks my heart.
0: Construction of the Rike tubes began in 2011 under a previous pro-Western government. But the complex, including a theatre and exhibition hall, was not finished once the Georgian Dream Party came into power, and it remains largely unused. Prime Minister Irakli Kobakidze said in May, "This ugliness does not befit our beautiful capital."
2: Many people didn't like the Eiffel Tower either, but now France and Paris are impossible to imagine without it.
0: Economist Zazar Borchalaze said a group of concerned citizens is taking a protest to court.
2: "The building is already half destroyed and we have no hope, but this fact needs to be recorded."
0: The original design was by architects from the Italian firm Studio Fuxas. They said the government did not warn them about the demolition, but that you cannot cancel history. The rest of the old town in the Georgian capital is more traditional, with Orthodox churches and 19th century homes. A former chief architect of Tbilisi, Irakli Rostam Ashivle, says the complex should not have been built without consultation, but it's also unacceptable to tear it down without public input. For other residents, it's a question of priorities.
3: "Personally, I don't like the way it looks visually, but I think that at this point, the state's priority should be construction, not destruction. There are many other things to do, and I don't think it's worth wasting money or energy on destroying this."
0: Magro Property, the parent company of Rike Dom, which owns the complex and requested its demolition, did not immediately respond to a request for comment.

0: President Donald Trump announced the U.S. has reached a deal with Venezuela to control more than 65 billion barrels of its proven oil reserves. This historic transaction more than doubles American oil reserves, greatly increases our oil supply, and will substantially lower gas prices for all Americans, Trump posted on social media. Venezuela's interim president, Delcy Rodriguez, welcomed the deal, which is expected to bring about $209 billion to the state's treasury. The announcement followed weeks of negotiations over an agreement that would give American companies long-term access to a group of Venezuelan oil fields and guarantee the resulting crude supply to the U.S. Venezuelan officials are preparing to sign agreements next week, granting new oil exploration and production rights to a number of companies, particularly U.S. firms. Secretary of State Marco Rubio described the agreement as a win for both countries, saying on X that it would secure stable, low-cost oil for the U.S. and help lower petrol prices. The new deal would represent a dramatic expansion of Washington's role in Venezuela's oil industry as the Trump administration seeks to revive the country's production and secure more crude for U.S. refineries. Venezuela holds the world's largest proven oil reserves, but produces only 1.25 million barrels per day, far below its potential after years of underinvestment, mismanagement, and sanctions.
1: There should be no misunderstanding. The Fed's price stability objective of 2%, as measured by the PCE price index, is a firm, fixed target. Let me be equally clear about another aspect of this objective. Price stability is not self-executing, nor is inflation necessarily mean reverting. It's the Fed's job to deliver stable prices. No excuses. For my part today, as we sit here, I'm impressed by the overall performance of the economy, which appears to have strengthened. One indicator of strength is how well an economy holds up under stress, how well it holds up under shocks. On that score, both Main Street and Wall Street have been remarkably resilient. So here is my standard. We must be confident that underlying inflation is moving to our objective, clearly and at sufficient speed. Otherwise, we have work to do. That's our job, that's our mandate, and that's our charge to keep.
2: U.S. stocks finished flat to lower Friday as the Dow barely budged, the S&P 500 slipped a quarter of 1%, and the Nasdaq lost half of a percent. Investors turned cautious after Federal Reserve Chair Kevin Warsh reiterated the central bank's focus on fighting inflation, increasing the prospects for a rate hike.
1: We must be confident that underlying inflation is moving to our objective, clearly and at sufficient speed. Otherwise, we have work to do.
2: Brad Long, Chief Investment Officer with Wealthspire, said the market reaction was expected.
3: Anytime we have an opportunity to hear from important figures like Kevin Warsh in periods of uncertainty, inflation is uncertain. Obviously, unemployment, we had a softer look last month. September 4th will be important to see our next figures there. Markets are going to be acutely aware and a little bit on edge. I'm not surprised to see markets selling off a little bit here, though there's not a real dramatic shift as we look across most major indices. And so if anything, I think it's grounding that Kevin Warsh has continued to stay on target, on message, and on 2%. So I'm not surprised with a little bit of volatility here during the day.
2: Traders are now split between a rate hike and a hold in September, as they were before inflation data this month painted a mixed picture. Stocks on the move included Marvell Technology, which tumbled 10%. On

0: doubts over the timing of revenue from its AI chip agreement with Alphabet's Google, even though Marvell boosted its 2027 revenue forecast. And shares of Gap surged about 13%. After the apparel retailer named industry veteran Michael Francis as Old Navy's new CEO and raised its annual profit forecast.
1: As the war with Iran approaches the six-month mark, Americans across the country are weighing its economic costs, personal consequences, and the prospect of a prolonged conflict.
2: Every day I fill up on gas. I fill up a big, massive pickup truck, and then I have a lot of small lawn equipment. And it takes around $200 to fill that up. Now, this is my fourth year doing this, and before then, I was spending around $75 just to fill everything up, including the handheld tanks. That's not including the truck. Now, the truck is different. That's an extra $75, but gas has went up tremendously in just the last year alone.
1: Others said the conflict had heightened concerns about personal security. Mary Jones said worries about international conflict were prompting some Americans to take precautions to protect themselves and their families.
3: No one knows exactly what is going to go, what's going to happen going forward. The only thing my best recommendations is that people are taking precautions and getting involved in protecting their home front, making sure their family is protected.
1: But some Americans continue to support the Trump administration's approach.
4: I don't think it's been a war, but I don't think we have, one life is too much, but not as much as most wars. So peacetime president, I'm still going to go with it.
1: U.S. public approval of the war has fallen to its lowest level since the conflict's early days. And Trump's popularity is likewise at a record low ahead of congressional elections in November. Thousands of people have died in the conflict, most of them in Iran and Lebanon, while the U.S. and Israel have degraded much of Iran's conventional military capacity. The exact state of its nuclear program, which the U.S. and Israel aim to dismantle, remains unknown.
5: Ziraat Bank is with you all around the world.

Bayern Munich launched its Bundesliga title defense in emphatic fashion with a 5-1 win over Stuttgart at the Allianz Arena. Dayot Upamecano opened the scoring in the 21st minute, flicking Joshua Kimmich's corner past Fabian Bredlow after Stuttgart had earlier hit the crossbar through Thiago Tomas. Stuttgart equalized 7 minutes after halftime when Joshua Waggemann scored following Manuel Neuer's save from Jeff Chabot. But Bayern responded almost immediately. Michael Elise restored the lead in the 55th minute from another Kimmich assist, before Vanomen turned Alphonso Davies' cross into his own net 3 minutes later. Substitute Ismael Saibari then set up Aleksandar Pavlovic for Bayern's fourth in the 82nd minute, before providing another assist for Luis Diaz to complete the scoring in stoppage time. Olise also had a second goal ruled out for offside as Bayern threatened to add further goals. The defending champions extended their unbeaten run in Bundesliga season opening matches to 15 games and made an early statement in their pursuit of another German title. Bayern captain Manuel Neuer made his 600th competitive appearance for the club.

It was tough. It was physical. So I think we had to work really hard to get our first chances, to add our first spaces. But eventually the spaces got bigger, and when the spaces got bigger, we were not necessarily clinical, but we became more dangerous. And at the end, I have to praise the team for the mentality again. We scored the third one, which was the decider, I think. And then we went for the fourth and the fifth. And even after, we tried another to have the sixth. And it's good to see those signs as early in the season. We score a lot of goals. So I think last year we scored 182 goals, if I'm right. But we score still 30% of our goals on set pieces. So I think we can't forget that this is a way for us as well to gain an advantage in a game. So we still have the focus to, together with the team, you know, Giacomo Stay and Aaron Danks, you know, they're working really hard to make sure we have the right setup, attacking and defending. And it's a weapon for us as well. Yeah, not a lot of rest. Still very early in the season, so... But it's a combination that we're used to. So we're going to handle it the best we can, and then try and keep the same objective, which is winning games.

0: for sure is happy, but his performance for me was very good, not because of the two goals, but the way he worked off the ball. He has to press, he was in charge when Palace has the ball, he was in charge of Wharton, and I think his game was a complete game, on the ball and off the ball. He was not playing on his level first half, but again, overall I was happy with his performance off the ball. And then second half, he scored twice, and for sure he's much more happy. First of all, he loves football, and so it's much more easy to work with him. And then he's Ryan. Ryan is like this. We know how good he is. We know the quality that he has. In this moment, he's helping the team with the numbers in terms of assist and goal. And no doubt that he's going to help the team also in the future. Yeah, we know that, you know, most of the time, if we are able to create chances, he's going to score goals. I think he had a couple chances against Bournemouth, unfortunately he missed. But tonight, again, he scored twice. He could have scored probably one or two more. But he's, yeah, we are happy that he scored. We are happy that we won the game. Yeah, I think the performance overall was good. We struggled the first 5-10 minutes, and then because we were pressing in the wrong way, and then we adjust something. And after that, I think we were in control. We scored 4. We could have scored probably more, and we didn't concede a lot. Especially, I like the sacrifice or the desire of the ball. Because if we are able to match the intensity, the desire of different opponent, I think with the quality we have, we can do something important. But again, we were good on the ball, but I think we were very, very good also off the ball.
1: We're very excited. This is a competition that we think we need to be playing in every season. We have some fantastic opponents. Old Trafford has been the home of some great moments in this competition, so hopefully we'll create new memories for our fans. Yeah, I think the Bayern Munich at home, obviously the 99 final was iconic in the history of the club. But we're looking forward to playing against all these great opponents, home and away. And as I said, you know, hopefully we'll create some really good moments for our fans.
2: Amazing season. Unai Emery has done an incredible job. Won the Europa League. He has changed a lot of players this season. It seems like he bought exciting young players, added some experience as well. So it was an exciting draw as well. I think the phone is already going mad regarding tickets, you know, Barcelona, Paris Saint-Germain. Very interesting, very exciting, and I think the club is really excited to be in this competition.
3: Of course, it's always a challenge to play against the European the champions. So, and also we are really happy that we face Barcelona with Rodri there. We are happy to see him again, and also Napoli that we played last year, and we had the pleasure to have Kevin on the field, and of course facing that opponent. And when you have friends on the pitch, it's always good.
4: Look, first of all, it's visiting friends. Hugo Viana, the sports director of Manchester City, worked for Sporting as sports director. Bruno Fernandes, player of Man United, came from Sporting. So I think it's also important to show that while we're here, there's people that spend time at the club that helped Sporting that now we visit, and that's very exciting as well.
5: Sponsored by Hulk.

0: Iran is facing mounting economic pressure and internal political strain as sanctions bite and the war reaches its six-month mark. President Masoud Pezeshkian said in a video aired Friday that Iran's exports and imports had fallen by 25% to 35%, citing the figures as clear evidence of sanctions' impact on the economy.
1: Exports and imports have fallen by 25 to 35%. That is, our exports have fallen more, but our imports have also declined. Of course, exports have seen a bigger drop than imports. The meaning of this is clear to those who understand economics. I do not want to spell it out. I do not know what to say to those who claim that sanctions have no effect.
0: He noted that Iran had briefly exported nearly 90 million barrels of oil during a window when export restrictions eased, but said Tehran can no longer sustain those sales.
1: Whatever we had, nearly 90 million barrels of oil, we exported in that short period, because they had previously blocked our exports and had also stopped some of it at sea. But now, we cannot do that.
0: Iran condemned the United States' latest economic sanctions as state terrorism, as concerns grow that continued financial pressure could spark domestic unrest. Annual inflation hit 66% last month, and the standoff over the Strait of Hormuz, which handled a fifth of global oil supplies before the war, remains the conflict's biggest unresolved flashpoint.
1: The Omanis initially went along with it, but later raised objections. In the end, when they came here a few days ago, we reached an understanding, and they

0: accepted that the route should be opened based on the map that had been coordinated. In other words, we should be able to open the route. We are now following this up within the agreed frameworks. If the United States fulfills its commitments, meaning it lifts the naval blockade, removes the oil and petrochemical sanctions, releases Iran's blocked funds, begins investment, and forces Israel not to continue its actions in Lebanon, and to abide by the frameworks, then naturally, we will also open the route through the Strait of Hormuz, based on the approvals that form the policy of the establishment.
1: With negotiations at an impasse, the Trump administration has escalated efforts to financially isolate Iran through what it has called an economic D-Day, warning other countries to cut business ties with Tehran or risk secondary sanctions, though the Treasury Department has not yet imposed such penalties. Amid this pressure, Iran's leader Khamenei used a message marking Government Week to declare that preserving social cohesion must be a central government priority, stating that any action undermining national unity, political, security, cultural, social, or economic is prohibited.
0: Every action in each of the cultural, social, political, security, and economic macro areas must be taken with consideration of the attachment related to social cohesion.
1: He warned that even popular measures could ultimately backfire if their broader social consequences are ignored, and cautioned against rhetoric that fosters despair or promotes false divisions, such as war or negotiations, and compromise or warmongering.
0: Undoubtedly, any disappointing speech and weakening of national and public motivations, and any kind of imaginary dualism such as war or negotiation, consensus or extremism, compromise or warmongering that has caused direct or indirect damage to our beloved people in the past, can have the same effect from now on. Therefore, I firmly declare that committing anything that is detrimental to social cohesion is prohibited.

0: It's been 6 months since Israel and the United States attacked Iran, the goal in part to change the Middle East through military force. Now, while the Middle East has changed, it's not in the way they had hoped. Iran has survived the assassination of its top leaders and weeks of bombing, and has found leverage in effectively shuttering the Strait of Hormuz. Gulf Arab nations saw worrying gaps open up in the American security umbrella they have relied on for decades. And some are looking at alternatives, with Saudi Arabia entering into a new defense pact with Turkey and Pakistan. Israel has once again thrashed its enemies without defeating them. And after nearly 3 years of war in Gaza and new land seizures in the Palestinian territories, as well as Lebanon and Syria, it's seen the erosion of support among the American public and is at risk of generational rupture with the United States, its closest ally. Iran is now determined to exert permanent control over the strait while giving no ground on its disputed nuclear program. It's a risky gamble, especially as the United States tightens its blockades and vows new sanctions on Iran's already battered economy. This week, the Trump administration said it would focus on increasing economic pressure rather than military action to try to finish them. As the conflict continues, Trump's talk of finding a quick end to the war appears to be fading. He said he's not in a hurry to get back to the negotiating table. There is no end in sight to the war and its impact on the global economy.
1: An Israeli drone strike on a location where civilians had gathered in the Al-Qarara area of Khan Yunis in the southern Gaza Strip killed three Palestinians from the same family. The Israeli army once again violated the ceasefire, continuing its attacks on the Gaza Strip. According to information given to Anadolu Agency by Nasser Hospital, the bodies of three people from the same family were brought to the hospital after an Israeli drone targeted a location near Al-Qarara where civilians were present. Eyewitnesses and local sources said those killed were two brothers and their cousin from the Abedin family. Sources said the Israeli drone targeted the individuals while they were in front of their homes in the town, resulting in their deaths.

According to the latest statement released by Gaza's Ministry of Health, 1,303 people have been killed and 4,336 injured in Israeli attacks since the ceasefire took effect on October 10th, while the bodies of 814 people have been recovered from the rubble. The ministry also stated that since Israel's offensive on the Gaza Strip began in October 2023, the death toll has reached 73,438, with 174,447 people wounded. Israel's military said it carried out an airstrike in the West Bank on Friday that killed a Palestinian it described as a Hamas militant operative, as well as two of his accomplices, in a rare use of deadly Israeli air power in the occupied territory. Hamas condemned the strike, but did not claim the person targeted, whom the Israeli military named as Qais Bitawi, as a member. The strike targeted a car in the area of Jenin in the northern West Bank, the military and medics said. A video published by Israeli Army was said to show an airstrike in Jenin. The location was verified from satellite imagery and Reuters reporting in the area. The West Bank has seen a surge in militant Israeli settler attacks on Palestinians, as well as military raids into Palestinian towns. The northern West Bank, where Jenin sits, was the site of a major Israeli assault last year, which the military says was aimed at targeting militant strongholds. In a statement, the military said Bitawi was involved in directing, funding, and executing attacks on Israeli civilians and security forces. It said he maintained ties with Hamas members in Gaza, where the group is based, as well as abroad. The Palestine Red Crescent Ambulance Service said Israeli ground troops raided the site of the drone strike, briefly detained medics, and prevented them from transporting those wounded or killed to hospital. Israel's military did not immediately provide comment on the ambulance service's statements.

0: In the West Bank, we have three vocational centers, and the Calandia Training Center is the oldest technical and vocational training center of UNRWA in the West Bank. So we have 340 young men every year in the center between 15 and 19 years. We train them to become carpenters, to become car mechanics, to become graphic designers, to give them skills to succeed in the labor market and a perspective for the future. And it's a very important contribution to the Palestinian refugee communities because it's education for free. And a lot of our young students come from difficult socioeconomic backgrounds. But we've also seen an increase in forced displacement, which is extremely concerning. In the northern West Bank, there are 34,000 Palestinian refugees who have been forcibly displaced by the Israeli military already more than a year and a half ago. At the same time, more than 50% of these free camps, the houses have been destroyed. This is a dramatic deterioration that we're seeing. We took a decision to continue to deliver to our beneficiaries in East Jerusalem. We had six schools that were closed. We had two health centers that were closed. And we had our headquarters destroyed. And yesterday, the last remaining large UNRWA facility in occupied East Jerusalem was seized by Israeli authorities in a blatant violation of international law. What I can say is that Israel is a member state of the United Nations. That means Israel has an obligation to protect UNRWA staff, to facilitate the humanitarian operations of UNRWA, and to respect the diplomatic privileges and immunities of UNRWA as a UN agency. In the end, we are a subsidiary organ of the General Assembly.
1: Israel's occupation and blockade of Gaza means that many basic aspects of daily life, including access to food, drinking water, education, and housing, are controlled by the occupying power. For 3 years, Gazans have

0: In relief from the heat beneath a heavily damaged, nearly collapsed building. Unable to withstand the heat, the children try to cool themselves by sitting in basins of water. But given the scarcity of water in Gaza and the fact that it has to be carried from distant locations, even finding a way to cool down has become a luxury. They're not living in a tent, but in an oven. Huda Abu Laile, the mother, tried to describe the conditions inside their tent. Calling this a tent would require two witnesses. This is simply an oven. The children cannot tolerate the heat. To keep them from fainting from the heat, we constantly put them in water and wet the tent as well. Huda said that for the past 3 years, they have carried their tent with them wherever they have been displaced, yet their living conditions have not improved at all. She said that they froze from the cold in winter and baked from the heat in summer. Muhammad Abu Laile, the father, said that despite the danger, they take shelter beneath the nearly collapsed building to escape the heat inside the tent. Describing the unbearable conditions, Muhammad said, "This isn't normal heat. We're burning. We can't sit inside the tent because of the heat. The tent is literally on fire. Do you know what an oven is? We've been living in an oven for 3 years, not for 1 or 2 days." Hamis, who described life in the tents that have effectively turned into ovens as extremely difficult, said, "If you want to buy a fan to cool yourself down, it's too expensive, so you can't afford one. Even if you could afford it, there's no electricity to run it. In the end, you have no choice but to use pieces of plastic or cardboard as makeshift fans. There's no other option." Palestinian barber Shadi Al-Barawi, 35, who lost his right leg and his father in Israeli attacks on the Gaza Strip, is struggling to support his 11-member family by turning one corner of the tent where he has taken shelter into a barber shop. Barawi said he had owned his own barbershop before the war, but lost his shop in the bombardments. He said that following his treatment at the hospital, doctors decided in August 2025 to amputate his right leg above the knee. Barawi said that after losing his leg, his mobility became limited and his daily life changed completely. "I lost my father at the beginning of the war. In addition to my own family of six, I am now responsible for my 5 sisters. Despite the severe disability I have suffered, I had to return to my profession to support my family," he said. "My income is not enough to meet our daily needs." The Palestinian barber said he started working with a few barbering tools he was able to salvage from his former shop and continued, "Since there was no one to carry my equipment or help me, my only option was to turn part of the tent where we live into a barber shop. The available resources are not enough to run a proper shop, but I am trying to do the best I can. The limited income I currently earn is not enough to meet my family's basic daily needs." Emphasizing that he has not given up working despite all the pain and physical disabilities he has endured, Barawi added that he dreams of completing his missing equipment, opening a fully equipped barbershop, and starting his life anew.
1: The A mother and son reunited after Nepal's deadly flash floods ripped them apart. 8-year-old Zoyal Gale and his brother were at school when the torrent of water and debris charged through their village in the northern district of Rasua on

0: Wednesday. His mother, Matimaya Tamang, was at home and tried to head towards their school to find her sons, but she said the landscape had become unrecognizable and their school building had been destroyed.
1: I had completely lost hope. I didn't have my children. I was going through a period of grief, and I couldn't even control myself. I didn't think that there was any point in staying alive.
0: But Gale had run into a nearby forest and climbed a tree to escape, suffering a broken leg and cuts on his face. He was taken to a hospital in a neighboring district where a Reuters journalist encountered him without any family. His mother moved from one shelter and collection point to another, looking for her two missing children, with no luck. But Tamang on Thursday obtained the phone number of the Reuters journalist who had met Gale several hours earlier. The journalist told her Gale was alive and had been transferred to a Kathmandu hospital for further treatment, something she said she could barely believe. Bubu, how are you feeling now? She says. Gale answers, I'm okay.
1: I keep wondering when I'll finally get there. Hold my son in my arms and see him.
0: At this point, Tamang had already found her younger son alive as well. They are among the lucky ones. The UN Children's Agency, UNICEF, says at least 17,000 children have been affected by the floods north of Kathmandu. The agency added it was working with Nepal's government to identify, register, and reunite children separated from their families.
2: A devastating flood in the border area of Nepal and China swept through villages and inundated buildings. Experts say rising temperatures and melting glaciers probably played a role in the disaster. But they warn against describing climate change as the sole trigger. Here's what we know so far about the cause of the floods. Scientists say it probably began with a massive ice rock avalanche, though the exact cause of the Himalayan disaster is still being analyzed. Hundreds were killed, with over 1,000 still missing days after the catastrophe. Mohan Bahadur Chand, an assistant professor at Kathmandu University's Department of Environmental Science, explains.
3: The height where we are assuming that ice was broken is about 5,200 meters from the sea level, and then the vertical drop of almost 1,200 meters, and then again the ice might have melted during that drop.
2: Chant said the combination of extreme height and speed was enough to melt the broken ice and drag vast quantities of debris down with it.
3: It carried several amounts of tons of sediments in that low parts, and then again there was another vertical drops all the way to the rivers, which was about at 3,000 meters.
2: Similar catastrophic surges have hit the region in recent years, but on a smaller scale.
4: These events have occurred throughout history. What's unusual is the scale of this landslide. It is incredibly large.
2: Benjamin Horton is dean of the School of Energy and Environment at the City University of Hong Kong.
4: With climate change, that summer melting is more extensive, it's more intensive, it lasts for a longer period of the year, so the probability of these landslides that are generated by climate change is increasing year upon year.
2: The long-term trend appears stark. The United Nations said in 2023 that global warming caused Nepal's snow-capped mountains to lose around one-third of their ice cover in just over 30 years. And glaciers in Nepal had melted 65% faster over the previous decade than they had in the decade before.
4: One of the things that I find so tragic is that the people who lost their lives and lost their livelihoods didn't contribute to this problem. They're not the polluters of carbon dioxide. We know who are the polluters, and they are responsible.

It's a complex phenomenon, a huge disaster, and a type of geological process that is not very common. It's quite rare. In my opinion, looking at satellite imagery, the phenomenon start on the glacier, and a huge part of this glacier collapsed. So a block of ice ranging probably several tens of million cubic meters, probably 100 million cubic meters, collapse in the valley bottom. In the valley bottom, these disintegrates. Not only ice collapse, but also block of rocks. There are strong evidence that also rocks in the high elevation collapsed. And probably at the end of the descent, landslide dam was formed, and the blockage of the river collapsed after a few hours, releasing an enormous quantities of debris and water

At least 27 people have been killed after a Russian drone strike triggered a massive detonation at a warehouse in the village of Myla in Kyiv's Bucha district, officials said Saturday, prompting President Volodymyr Zelensky to demand accountability for those responsible. Kyiv Regional Governor Timur Tkachenko said 42 others were injured, including four children, and more than 380 people were evacuated from the strike area. He said at least 50 residential buildings were damaged in the attack, which also sparked a large-scale fire that spread to nearby homes and a restaurant. Tkachenko confirmed that Dmitrivka community head Taras Didich was among those killed and cautioned that the final death toll may still rise as rescue operations and debris removal continue. Zelensky said the strike on the warehouse was followed by a detonation that caused significant damage to nearby infrastructure, including residential buildings and a facility providing care for the elderly and people with disabilities. He did not give further details on what was stored at the site, but said criminal proceedings had already been opened on charges of official negligence. There are regulations in place. Ammunition cannot be stored near homes or other residential areas, Zelensky wrote on X. Those who allowed this to happen must be held accountable for their decisions. There will definitely be appropriate conclusions. Ukrainian Prime Minister Serhii Koretsky drew a comparison to a similar strike on an ammunition depot in Vishnev near Kyiv earlier this year that killed 22 people. Unfortunately, we can already see that the terrible tragedy in Vishnev did not become a lesson, Koretsky said. In the fifth year of a full-scale invasion, making the same mistakes is criminal negligence, and all those guilty without exception must be severely punished so that such situations do not happen again. Russia's defense ministry said its forces struck an arms depot storing drone manufacturing equipment.

Russian forces launched a wave of attacks across multiple regions of Ukraine on Friday, killing at least two people, injuring several others, and causing widespread damage to homes, vehicles, and infrastructure. In Odessa, an attack by Russian forces killed one person and injured three others. The strike also set fire to eight trucks loaded with food supplies, leaving them damaged. In Zaporizhia, a Russian drone strike early Friday morning injured five people, Ukraine's state emergency service reported. Representative Dmytro Chebanenko told reporters that the strike sparked a massive fire covering 14,000 square meters, engulfing a shopping center in the southeastern city. He added that repeated threats of further strikes complicated rescue and firefighting operations on the ground. Meanwhile, in the Kyiv region, Russian forces resumed their drone barrage for a second consecutive day, targeting more than a dozen apartment buildings and storage depots. According

To Timur Tikhachenko, head of the Kyiv Regional Military Administration, the strikes damaged 14 warehouses, 16 private houses, 3 apartment buildings, and 16 vehicles. One person was killed and 2 others were wounded in the attacks. Russia's defense ministry confirmed it had struck a warehouse overnight in the Kyiv region, claiming the facility was being used to store Ukraine's Flamingo cruise missiles along with fuel for rocket boosters, though this claim has not been independently verified. The coordinated strikes across Odessa, Zaporizhia, and Kyiv reflect a broader pattern of intensified Russian aerial attacks on Ukrainian cities in recent days, hitting both civilian infrastructure and, according to Moscow, military-linked storage sites.

0: Russia said Friday that it launched a mobile solid-fuel intercontinental ballistic missile from the Plesetsk Cosmodrome in the northwestern Arkhangelsk region. The Russian Defense Ministry said in a statement that it successfully conducted the combat training launch of the nuclear-capable ICBM, which reached a designated area at the Kura training ground in the Kamchatka region of Russia's Far East. The statement said that the strategic missile forces practiced the procedure for redeploying a mobile intercontinental ballistic missile launch battery to a remote area, preparing for and conducting the launch. It added that the purpose of the combat training launch was to confirm the tactical, technical, and flight characteristics of the missile system. The ministry did not identify the missile used in the exercise. Russia's strategic missile forces are responsible for the country's land-based intercontinental ballistic missiles and form a key component of its nuclear deterrent. In May, the Defense Ministry said it launched a Yars intercontinental ballistic missile from the Plesetsk Cosmodrome toward the Kura training ground during nuclear drills that also involved neighboring Belarus.
1: The Democratic Republic of Congo launched an Ebola vaccination campaign in Kisangani on Thursday, starting with frontline health workers as authorities seek to contain the country's largest and deadliest Ebola outbreak on record. Health worker Arnaud Batumbu, one of those vaccinated, said he trusted the vaccine because it had previously been used successfully against the Zaire strain of Ebola. He also called for more doses, saying Chopo province's population of more than 3 million far exceeded the initial supply.
2: C'est un vaccin qui a déjà fait des preuves. On parle d'Ebola, Bugibio, d'origine ougandaise, mais le vaccin qu'on vient nous enregistrer, c'était le vaccin qui avait réussi pour ce qui est du type Zaïre. 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
1: The outbreak was declared in Ituri province on May 15th and has since spread to 6 provinces, with more than 5,000 confirmed cases and over 2,500 deaths recorded, according to the latest government figures. Intense transmission, community deaths and attacks, and other disruptions affecting health workers have complicated efforts to contain the virus. Health Minister Samuel Roger Kamba said Congo had received more than 50,000 doses and would expand vaccination to provinces surrounding Ituri, moving in a ring towards the outbreak's epicenter. We have enough doses for all healthcare providers, Kamba said, while warning that infections could still occur, even among people using protective measures.
3: Je voudrais, à ce propos, passer un message à nos prestataires de soins. Même avec toutes les précautions, une erreur peut toujours arriver. Et on voit, malheureusement, certaines personnes être contaminées alors qu'elles étaient bien protégées.
1: The outbreak is caused by the Bundibugyo species of Ebola, for which there is currently no approved vaccine or treatment. The Ervebo vaccine being used in Congo is licensed against the Zaire strain, and its effectiveness against Bundibugyo is still uncertain. 20,000 of the 70,000 doses allocated to Congo are being used in a clinical trial to assess whether it can protect against the strain. Meanwhile, several

vaccines specifically targeting Bundibugyo are under development, including candidates from Oxford and IAVI. Red alert has been issued for 9 cities in Italy today due to the 5th heat wave affecting the country since the beginning of summer. According to reports in the national press, a new heat wave has been affecting the central and southern regions of the country since the start of the week. Italy's Ministry of Health has classified some high-risk areas as red in order to warn the public about the negative effects of the 5th heat wave seen since the beginning of summer. Accordingly, red alert has been issued for 9 cities in the central and southern regions of the country: Bari, Cagliari, Campobasso, Catania, Latina, Messina, Palermo, Rome, and Reggio Calabria. The Ministry of Health, while reiterating a series of warnings and precautionary recommendations on its website for sun protection, especially advised the elderly, children, and the sick not to go outside between 11 a.m. and 6 p.m. when the day is hottest. The extreme heat also made things difficult for tourists visiting the capital, Rome, and for city residents. In particular, visitors wishing to see the city's famous tourist sites were seen using umbrellas and portable fans to protect themselves from the sun, and forming lines in front of fountains to cool off. Meanwhile, efforts to extinguish forest fires that broke out at various points on the island of Sicily in southern Italy are ongoing. A fire that started yesterday at the foot of Mount Gulino near the city of Palermo was tackled from the air using 2 helicopters in an effort to bring the flames under control.

0: Tbilisi's skyline will never be the same again, as a modernist art complex once considered a symbol of the city is being demolished.
1: All the tourists like the bridge, considered it a wonderful symbol. They took great photos of this landmark, and it was one of the symbols of the city. And now they're going to build something else, and it breaks my heart.
0: Construction of the Rike tubes began in 2011 under a previous pro-Western government. But the complex, including a theatre and exhibition hall, was not finished once the Georgian Dream Party came into power, and it remains largely unused. Prime Minister Irakli Kobakidze said in May, "This ugliness does not befit our beautiful capital."
2: Many people didn't like the Eiffel Tower either, but now France and Paris are impossible to imagine without it.
0: Economist Zazar Borchalaze said a group of concerned citizens is taking a protest to court.
2: "The building is already half destroyed and we have no hope, but this fact needs to be recorded."
0: The original design was by architects from the Italian firm Studio Fuxas. They said the government did not warn them about the demolition, but that you cannot cancel history. The rest of the old town in the Georgian capital is more traditional, with Orthodox churches and 19th century homes. A former chief architect of Tbilisi, Irakli Rostam Ashivle, says the complex should not have been built without consultation, but it's also unacceptable to tear it down without public input. For other residents, it's a question of priorities.
3: "Personally, I don't like the way it looks visually, but I think that at this point the state's priority should be construction, not destruction. There are many other things to do, and I don't think it's worth wasting money or energy on destroying this."
0: Magro Property, the parent company of Rike Dom, which owns the complex and requested its demolition, did not immediately respond to a request for comment.

President Donald Trump announced the U.S. has reached a deal with Venezuela to control more than 65 billion barrels of its proven oil reserves. This historic transaction more than doubles American oil reserves.

0: reserves greatly increases our oil supply and will substantially lower gas prices for all Americans, Trump posted on social media. Venezuela's interim president, Delcy Rodriguez, welcomed the deal, which is expected to bring about $209 billion to the state's treasury. The announcement followed weeks of negotiations over an agreement that would give American companies long-term access to a group of Venezuelan oil fields and guarantee the resulting crude supply to the U.S. Venezuelan officials are preparing to sign agreements next week, granting new oil exploration and production rights to a number of companies, particularly U.S. firms. Secretary of State Marco Rubio described the agreement as a win for both countries, saying on X that it would secure stable, low-cost oil for the U.S. and help lower petrol prices. The new deal would represent a dramatic expansion of Washington's role in Venezuela's oil industry as the Trump administration seeks to revive the country's production and secure more crude for U.S. refineries. Venezuela holds the world's largest proven oil reserves, but produces only 1.25 million barrels per day, far below its potential after years of underinvestment, mismanagement, and sanctions.
1: There should be no misunderstanding. The Fed's price stability objective of 2%, as measured by the PCE price index, is a firm, fixed target. Let me be equally clear about another aspect of this objective. Price stability is not self-executing, nor is inflation necessarily mean reverting. It's the Fed's job to deliver stable prices. No excuses. For my part, today, as we sit here, I'm impressed by the overall performance of the economy, which appears to have strengthened. One indicator of strength is how well an economy holds up under stress, how well it holds up under shocks. On that score, both Main Street and Wall Street have been remarkably resilient. So here is my standard. We must be confident that underlying inflation is moving to our objective, clearly and at sufficient speed. Otherwise, we have work to do. That's our job, that's our mandate, and that's our charge to keep.
2: U.S. stocks finished flat to lower Friday as the Dow barely budged. The S&P 500 slipped a quarter of 1%, and the Nasdaq lost half of a percent. Investors turned cautious after Federal Reserve Chair Kevin Warsh reiterated the central bank's focus on fighting inflation, increasing the prospects for a rate hike.
1: We must be confident that underlying inflation is moving to our objective, clearly and at sufficient speed. Otherwise, we have work to do.
2: Brad Long, chief investment officer with Wealthspire, said the market reaction was expected.
3: Anytime we have an opportunity to hear from important figures like Kevin Warsh in periods of uncertainty, inflation is uncertain, obviously unemployment, we had a softer look last month. September 4th will be important to see our next figures there. Markets are going to be acutely aware and a little bit on edge. I'm not surprised to see markets selling off a little bit here, though there's not a real dramatic shift as we look across most major indices. And so if anything, I think it's grounding that Kevin Warsh has continued to stay on target, on message, and on 2%. So I'm not surprised with a little bit of volatility here during the day.
2: Traders are now split between a rate hike and a hold in September, as they were before inflation data this month painted a mixed picture. Stocks on the move included Marvell Technology, which tumbled 10%. On doubts over the timing of revenue from its AI chip agreement with Alphabet's Google, even though Marvell boosted its 2027 revenue forecast. And shares of Gap surged about 13%. After the apparel retailer named industry veteran Michael Francis as Old Navy's new CEO and raised its annual profit forecast.
4: At As the war with Iran approaches the

0: 6-month mark, Americans across the country are weighing its economic costs, personal consequences, and the prospect of a prolonged conflict.
1: Every day I fill up on gas. I fill up a big, massive pickup truck, and then I have a lot of small lawn equipment. And it takes around $200 to fill that up. Now, this is my fourth year doing this, and before then, I was spending around $75 just to fill everything up, including the handheld tanks. That's not including the truck. Now, the truck is different. That's an extra $75, but gas has went up tremendously in just the last year alone.
0: Others said the conflict had heightened concerns about personal security. Mary Jones said worries about international conflict were prompting some Americans to take precautions to protect themselves and their families.
2: No one knows exactly what is going to go, what's going to happen going forward. The only thing my best recommendations is that people are taking precautions and getting involved in protecting their home front, making sure their family is protected.
0: But some Americans continue to support the Trump administration's approach.
3: I don't think it's been a war, but I don't think we have, one life is too much, but not as much as most wars. So peacetime president, I'm sure I'm still going to go with it.
0: U.S. public approval of the war has fallen to its lowest level since the conflict's early days. And Trump's popularity is likewise at a record low ahead of congressional elections in November. Thousands of people have died in the conflict, most of them in Iran and Lebanon, while the U.S. and Israel have degraded much of Iran's conventional military capacity. The exact state of its nuclear program, which the U.S. and Israel aim to dismantle, remains unknown.

Bayern Munich launched its Bundesliga title defense in emphatic fashion with a 5-1 win over Stuttgart at the Allianz Arena. Dayot Upamecano opened the scoring in the 21st minute, flicking Joshua Kimmich's corner past Fabian Bredlow after Stuttgart had earlier hit the crossbar through Thiago Tomas. Stuttgart equalized 7 minutes after halftime when Joshua Wagnermann scored following Manuel Neuer's save from Jeff Chabot. But Bayern responded almost immediately. Michael Elies restored the lead in the 55th minute from another Kimmich assist, before Vanomen turned Alphonso Davies' cross into his own net 3 minutes later. Substitute Ismael Saibari then set up Aleksandar Pavlovic for Bayern's fourth in the 82nd minute, before providing another assist for Luis Diaz to complete the scoring in stoppage time. Elies also had a second goal ruled out for offside as Bayern threatened to add further goals. The defending champions extended their unbeaten run in Bundesliga season opening matches to 15 games and made an early statement in their pursuit of another German title. Bayern captain Manuel Neuer made his 600th competitive appearance for the club.

It was tough. It was physical. So I think we had to work really hard to get our first chances, to add our first spaces. But eventually the spaces got bigger. And when the spaces got bigger, we were not necessarily clinical, but we became more dangerous. And at the end, I have to praise the team for the mentality again. We scored the third one, which was the decider, I think. And then we went for the fourth and the fifth. And even after, we tried another to have the sixth. And it's good to see those signs as early in the season. We score a lot of goals. So I think last year we scored 182 goals, if I'm right. But we score still 30% of our goals on set pieces. So I think we can't forget that this is a way for us as well to gain an advantage in a game. So we still have the focus to, together with the team, you know, Giacomo Stay and Aaron Danks, you know, they're working really hard to make sure we have the right setup, attacking and defending. And it's a weapon for us as well. Yeah, not a lot of rest. Still very early in the season, so... But it's a combination that we're used to, so.

0: for sure is happy, but his performance for me was very good, not because of the two goals, but the way he worked off the ball. He has to press, he was in charge when Palace has the ball, he was in charge of Wharton, and I think his game was a complete game, on the ball and off the ball. He was not playing on his level first half, but again, overall I was happy with this performance off the ball. And then second half, he scored twice, and for sure he's much more happy. First of all, he loves football, and so it's much more easy to work with him. And then he's Ryan. Ryan is like this. We know how good he is. We know the quality that he has. In this moment, he's helping the team with the numbers in terms of assist and goal. And no doubt that he's going to help the team also in the future. Yeah, we know that, you know, most of the time, if we are able to create chances, he's going to score goals. I think he had a couple chances against Bournemouth, unfortunately he missed. But tonight, again, he scored twice. He could have scored probably one or two more. But he's, yeah, we are happy that he scored. We are happy that we won the game. Yeah, I think the performance overall was good. We struggled the first 10 minutes, and then because we were pressing in the wrong way, and then we adjust something. And after that, I think we were in control. We scored four. We could have scored probably more, and we didn't concede a lot. Especially, I like the sacrifice or the desire off the ball. Because if we are able to match the intensity, the desire of different opponent, I think with the quality we have, we can do something important. But again, we were good on the ball, but I think we were very, very good also off the ball.
1: We're very excited. This is a competition that we think we need to be playing in every season. We have some fantastic opponents. Old Trafford has been the home of some great moments in this competition, so hopefully we'll create new memories for our fans. Yeah, I think the Bayern Munich at home, obviously the 99 final was iconic in the history of the club. But we're looking forward to playing against all these great opponents, home and away. And as I said, you know, hopefully we'll create some really good moments for our fans.
2: Amazing season. Unai Emery has done an incredible job. Won the Europa League. He has changed a lot of players this season. It seems like he bought exciting young players, added some experience as well. So it was an exciting draw as well. I think the phone is already going mad regarding tickets, you know, Barcelona, Paris Saint-Germain. Very interesting, very exciting, and I think the club is really excited to be in this competition.
3: Of course, it's always a challenge to play against the European the champions. So, and also we are really happy that we face Barcelona with Rodri there. We are happy to see him again, and also Napoli that we played last year, and we had the pleasure to have Kevin on the field, and of course facing that opponent. And when you have friends on the pitch, it's always good.
4: Look, first of all, it's visiting friends. Hugo Viana, the sports director of Manchester City, worked for Sporting as sports director. Bruno Fernandes, player of Man United, came from Sporting. So I think it's also important to show that while we're here, there's people that spend time at the club that helped Sporting that now we visit, and that's very exciting as well.
5: Sponsored by Halkbank.

0: Iran is facing mounting economic pressure and internal political strain as sanctions bite and the war reaches its six-month mark. President Masoud Pezeshkian said in a video aired Friday that Iran's exports and imports had fallen by 25% to 35%, citing the figures as clear evidence of sanctions' impact on the economy.
1: Exports and imports have fallen by 25 to 35%. That is, our exports have fallen more, but our imports have also declined. Of course, exports have seen a bigger drop than imports. The meaning of this is clear to those who understand economics. I do not want to spell it out. I do not know what to say to those who claim that sanctions have no effect.
0: He noted that Iran had briefly exported nearly 90 million barrels of oil during a window when export restrictions eased, but said Tehran can no longer sustain those sales.
1: Whatever we had, nearly 90 million barrels of oil, we exported in that short period, because they had previously blocked our exports and had also stopped some of it at sea. But now, we cannot do that.
0: Iran condemned the United States' latest economic sanctions as state terrorism, as concerns grow that continued financial pressure could spark domestic unrest. Annual inflation hit 66% last month, and the standoff over the Strait of Hormuz, which handled a fifth of global oil supplies before the war, remains the conflict's biggest unresolved flashpoint.
1: The Omanis initially went along with it, but later raised objections. In the end, when they came here a few days ago, we reached an understanding, and they accepted that the route should be opened based on the map that had been coordinated. In other words, we should be able to open the route. We are now following this up within the agreed frameworks. If the United States fulfills its commitments, meaning it lifts the naval blockade, removes the oil and petrochemical sanctions, releases Iran's blocked funds, begins investment, and forces Israel not to continue its actions in Lebanon, and to abide by the frameworks, then naturally, we will also open the route through the Strait of

0: Hormuz, based on the approvals that form the policy of the establishment.
1: With negotiations at an impasse, the Trump administration has escalated efforts to financially isolate Iran through what it has called an economic D-Day, warning other countries to cut business ties with Tehran or risk secondary sanctions, though the Treasury Department has not yet imposed such penalties. Amid this pressure, Iran's leader Khamenei used a message marking Government Week to declare that preserving social cohesion must be a central government priority, stating that any action undermining national unity, political, security, cultural, social, or economic is prohibited.
0: Every action in each of the cultural, social, political, security, and economic macro areas must be taken with consideration of the attachment related to social cohesion.
1: He warned that even popular measures could ultimately backfire if their broader social consequences are ignored, and cautioned against rhetoric that fosters despair or promotes false divisions, such as war or negotiations, and compromise or warmongering.
0: Undoubtedly, any disappointing speech and weakening of national and public motivations, and any kind of imaginary dualism such as war or negotiation, consensus or extremism, compromise or warmongering that has caused direct or indirect damage to our beloved people in the past, can have the same effect from now on. Therefore, I firmly declare that committing anything that is detrimental to social cohesion is prohibited.

0: It's been 6 months since Israel and the United States attacked Iran, the goal in part to change the Middle East through military force. Now, while the Middle East has changed, it's not in the way they had hoped. Iran has survived the assassination of its top leaders and weeks of bombing, and has found leverage in effectively shuttering the Strait of Hormuz. Gulf Arab nations saw worrying gaps open up in the American security umbrella they have relied on for decades. And some are looking at alternatives, with Saudi Arabia entering into a new defense pact with Turkey and Pakistan. Israel has once again thrashed its enemies without defeating them. And after nearly 3 years of war in Gaza and new land seizures in the Palestinian territories, as well as Lebanon and Syria, it's seen the erosion of support among the American public and is at risk of generational rupture with the United States, its closest ally. Iran is now determined to exert permanent control over the strait while giving no ground on its disputed nuclear program. It's a risky gamble, especially as the United States tightens its blockades and vows new sanctions on Iran's already battered economy. This week, the Trump administration said it would focus on increasing economic pressure rather than military action to try to finish them. As the conflict continues, Trump's talk of finding a quick end to the war appears to be fading. He said he's not in a hurry to get back to the negotiating table. There is no end in sight to the war and its impact on the global economy.
1: An Israeli drone strike on a location where civilians had gathered in the Al-Qarara area of Khan Yunis in the southern Gaza Strip killed three Palestinians from the same family. The Israeli army once again violated the ceasefire, continuing its attacks on the Gaza Strip. According to information given to Anadolu Agency by Nasser Hospital, the bodies of three people from the same family were brought to the hospital after an Israeli drone targeted a location near Al-Qarara where civilians were present. Eyewitnesses and local sources said those killed were two brothers and their cousin from the Abedin family. Sources said the Israeli drone targeted the individuals while they were in front of their homes in the town, resulting in their deaths. According to the latest statement released by Gaza's Ministry of Health, 1,303 people have been killed and 4,336 injured in Israeli attacks since the ceasefire took effect on October 10th, while the bodies of 814 people have been recovered from the rubble. The ministry also stated that since Israel's offensive on the Gaza Strip began in October 2023, the death toll has reached 73.

3,438, with 174,447 people wounded. Israel's military said it carried out an airstrike in the West Bank on Friday that killed a Palestinian it described as a Hamas militant operative, as well as two of his accomplices, in a rare use of deadly Israeli air power in the occupied territory. Hamas condemned the strike but did not claim the person targeted, whom the Israeli military named as Qais Bitawi, as a member. The strike targeted a car in the area of Jenin in the northern West Bank, the military and medics said. A video published by Israeli army was said to show an airstrike in Jenin. The location was verified from satellite imagery and Reuters reporting in the area. The West Bank has seen a surge in militant Israeli settler attacks on Palestinians, as well as military raids into Palestinian towns. The northern West Bank, where Jenin sits, was the site of a major Israeli assault last year, which the military says was aimed at targeting militant strongholds. In a statement, the military said Bitawi was involved in directing, funding, and executing attacks on Israeli civilians and security forces. It said he maintained ties with Hamas members in Gaza, where the group is based, as well as abroad. The Palestine Red Crescent Ambulance Service said Israeli ground troops raided the site of the drone strike, briefly detained medics, and prevented them from transporting those wounded or killed to hospital. Israel's military did not immediately provide comment on the ambulance service's statements.

0: In the West Bank, we have three vocational centers, and the Calandria Training Center is the oldest technical and vocational training center of UNRWA in the West Bank. So we have 340 young men every year in the center between 15 and 19 years. We train them to become carpenters, to become car mechanics, to become graphic designers, to give them skills to succeed in the labor market and a perspective for the future. And it's a very important contribution to the Palestinian refugee communities because it's education for free. And a lot of our young students come from difficult socioeconomic backgrounds. But we've also seen an increase in forced displacement, which is extremely concerning. In the northern West Bank, there are 34,000 Palestinian refugees who have been forcibly displaced by the Israeli military already more than a year and a half ago. At the same time, more than 50% of these free camps, the houses have been destroyed. This is a dramatic deterioration that we're seeing. And we took a decision to continue to deliver to our beneficiaries in East Jerusalem. We had six schools that were closed. We had two health centers that were closed. And we had our headquarters destroyed. And yesterday, the last remaining large UNRWA facility in occupied East Jerusalem was seized by Israeli authorities in a blatant violation of international law. What I can say is that Israel is a member state of the United Nations. That means Israel has an obligation to protect UNRWA staff, to facilitate the humanitarian operations of UNRWA, and to respect the diplomatic privileges and immunities of UNRWA as a UN agency. In the end, we are a subsidiary organ of the General Assembly.
1: Israel's occupation and blockade of Gaza means that many basic aspects of daily life, including access to food, drinking water, education, and housing, are controlled by the occupying power. For 3 years, Gazans have struggled to survive in nylon tents under conditions that are incompatible with human dignity and lack even the most basic elements of comfort. As summer temperatures turn these nylon tents into ovens, life becomes even more difficult for Gaza's residents. When they want to cool down, access to water or even electric fans, things ordinary people take for granted, becomes almost an unattainable luxury. The Lyle family, who live in a tent with their five children, seek shade

0: fainting from the heat, we constantly put them in water and wet the tent as well. Huda said that for the past 3 years, they have carried their tent with them wherever they have been displaced, yet their living conditions have not improved at all. She said that they froze from the cold in winter and baked from the heat in summer. Muhammad Abu Laile, the father, said that despite the danger, they take shelter beneath the nearly collapsed building to escape the heat inside the tent. Describing the unbearable conditions, Muhammad said, "This isn't normal heat. We're burning. We can't sit inside the tent because of the heat. The tent is literally on fire. Do you know what an oven is? We've been living in an oven for 3 years, not for 1 or 2 days." Hamis, who described life in the tents that have effectively turned into ovens as extremely difficult, said, "If you want to buy a fan to cool yourself down, it's too expensive, so you can't afford one. Even if you could afford it, there's no electricity to run it. In the end, you have no choice but to use pieces of plastic or cardboard as makeshift fans. There's no other option." Palestinian barber Shadi Al-Barawi, 35, who lost his right leg and his father in Israeli attacks on the Gaza Strip, is struggling to support his 11-member family by turning one corner of the tent where he has taken shelter into a barber shop. Barawi said he had owned his own barbershop before the war, but lost his shop in the bombardments. He said that following his treatment at the hospital, doctors decided in August 2025 to amputate his right leg above the knee. Barawi said that after losing his leg, his mobility became limited and his daily life changed completely. "I lost my father at the beginning of the war. In addition to my own family of six, I am now responsible for my 5 sisters. Despite the severe disability I have suffered, I had to return to my profession to support my family," he said. "My income is not enough to meet our daily needs." The Palestinian barber said he started working with a few barbering tools he was able to salvage from his former shop and continued, "Since there was no one to carry my equipment or help me, my only option was to turn part of the tent where we live into a barber shop. The available resources are not enough to run a proper shop, but I am trying to do the best I can. The limited income I currently earn is not enough to meet my family's basic daily needs." Emphasizing that he has not given up working despite all the pain and physical disabilities he has endured, Barawi added that he dreams of completing his missing equipment, opening a fully equipped barbershop, and starting his life anew.
1: A mother and son reunited after Nepal's deadly flash floods ripped them apart. 8-year-old Zoyal Gale and his brother were at school when the torrent of water and debris charged through their village in the northern district of Rasua on Wednesday. His mother, Matimaya Tamang, was at home and tried to head towards their school to find her sons, but she said the landscape had become unrecognizable and their school building had been destroyed.
2: "I had completely lost hope. I didn't have my children. I was going through a period of grief, and I couldn't even control myself. I didn't think that there was any point in staying alive."
1: But Gale had run into a nearby forest and climbed a tree to escape, suffering a broken leg and cuts on his face. He was taken to a hospital in a neighboring district.

0: district where a Reuters journalist encountered him without any family. His mother moved from one shelter and collection point to another looking for her two missing children, with no luck. But Tamang on Thursday obtained the phone number of the Reuters journalist who had met Gale several hours earlier. The journalist told her Gale was alive and had been transferred to a Kathmandu hospital for further treatment, something she said she could barely believe. Bubu, how are you feeling now? She says. Gale answers, I'm okay.
1: I keep wondering when I'll finally get there. Hold my son in my arms and see him.
0: At this point, Tamang had already found her younger son alive as well. They are among the lucky ones. The UN Children's Agency, UNICEF, says at least 17,000 children have been affected by the floods north of Kathmandu. The agency added it was working with Nepal's government to identify, register, and reunite children separated from their families.
2: A devastating flood in the border area of Nepal and China swept through villages and inundated buildings. Experts say rising temperatures and melting glaciers probably played a role in the disaster. But they warn against describing climate change as the sole trigger. Here's what we know so far about the cause of the floods. Scientists say it probably began with a massive ice rock avalanche, though the exact cause of the Himalayan disaster is still being analyzed. Hundreds were killed, with over 1,000 still missing days after the catastrophe. Mohan Bahadur Chand, an assistant professor at Kathmandu University's Department of Environmental Science, explains.
3: The height where we are assuming that ice was broken is about 5,200 meters from the sea level, and then the vertical drop of almost 1,200 meters, and then again the ice might have melted during that drop.
2: Chant said the combination of extreme height and speed was enough to melt the broken ice and drag vast quantities of debris down with it.
3: It carried several amounts of tons of sediments in that low parts, and then again there was another vertical drops all the way to the rivers, which was about at 3,000 meters.
2: Similar catastrophic surges have hit the region in recent years, but on a smaller scale.
4: These events have occurred throughout history. What's unusual is the scale of this landslide. It is incredibly large.
2: Benjamin Horton is dean of the School of Energy and Environment at the City University of Hong Kong.
4: With climate change, that summer melting is more extensive, it's more intensive, it lasts for a longer period of the year. So the probability of these landslides that are generated by climate change is increasing year upon year.
2: The long-term trend appears stark. The United Nations said in 2023 that global warming caused Nepal's snow-capped mountains to lose around one-third of their ice cover in just over 30 years. And glaciers in Nepal had melted 65% faster over the previous decade than they had in the decade before.
4: One of the things that I find so tragic is that the people who lost their lives and lost their livelihoods didn't contribute to this problem. They're not the polluters of carbon dioxide. We know who are the polluters, and they are responsible.

it's a complex phenomenon, a huge disaster, and a type of geological process that is not very common. It's quite rare. In my opinion, looking at satellite imagery, the phenomenon start on the glacier, and a huge part of this glacier collapsed. So a block of ice ranging probably several tens of million cubic meters, probably 100 million cubic meters, collapse in the valley bottom. In the valley bottom, disintegrates. Not only ice collapse, but also block of rocks. There are strong evidence that also rocks in the high elevation collapsed. And probably at the end of the descent, landslide dam was formed, and the blockage of the river collapsed after a few hours, releasing an enormous quantities of debris and water

At least 27 people have been killed after a Russian drone strike triggered a massive detonation at a warehouse in the village of Myla in Kyiv's Bucha district, officials said Saturday, prompting President Volodymyr Zelensky to demand accountability for those responsible. Kyiv Regional Governor Timur Tkachenko said 42 others were injured, including 4 children, and more than 380 people were evacuated from the strike area. He said at least 50 residential buildings were damaged in the attack, which also sparked a large-scale fire that spread to nearby homes and a restaurant. Tkachenko confirmed that Dmitrivka community head Taras Didich was among those killed and cautioned that the final death toll may still rise as rescue operations and debris removal continue. Zelensky said the strike on the warehouse was followed by a detonation that caused significant damage to nearby infrastructure, including residential buildings and a facility providing care for the elderly and people with disabilities. He did not give further details on what was stored at the site, but said criminal proceedings had already been opened on charges of official negligence. There are regulations in place ammunition cannot be stored near homes or other residential areas, Zelensky wrote on X. Those who allowed this to happen must be held accountable for their decisions. There will definitely be appropriate conclusions. Ukrainian Prime Minister Serhiy Koretsky drew a comparison to a similar strike on an ammunition depot in Vishnev near Kyiv earlier this year that killed 22 people. Unfortunately, we can already see that the terrible tragedy in Vishnev did not become a lesson, Koretsky said. In the fifth year of a full-scale invasion, making the same mistakes is criminal negligence, and all those guilty without exception must be severely punished so that such situations do not happen again. Russia's defense ministry said its forces struck an arms depot storing drone manufacturing equipment.

Russian forces launched a wave of attacks across multiple regions of Ukraine on Friday, killing at least two people, injuring several others, and causing widespread damage to homes, vehicles, and infrastructure. In Odessa, an attack by Russian forces killed one person and injured three others. The strike also set fire to eight trucks loaded with food supplies, leaving them damaged. In Zaporizhia, a Russian drone strike early Friday morning injured five people, Ukraine's state emergency service reported. Representative Dmytro Chebanenko told reporters that the strike sparked a massive fire covering 14,000 square meters, engulfing a shopping center in the southeastern city. He added that repeated threats of further strikes complicated rescue and firefighting operations on the ground. Meanwhile, in the Kyiv region, Russian forces resumed their drone barrage for a second consecutive day, targeting more than a dozen apartment buildings and storage depots. According to Timur Tikhachenko, head of the Kyiv Regional Military Administration, the strikes damaged 14 warehouses, 16 private houses, three apartment buildings, and 16 vehicles. One person was killed and two others were wounded in the attacks. Russia's defense ministry confirmed it had struck a warehouse overnight in the Kyiv region, claiming the facility was being used to store Ukraine's Flamingo cruise missiles along with fuel for rocket boosters, though this claim has not been independently verified. The coordinated strike

attacks across Odessa, Zaporizhia, and Kyiv reflect a broader pattern of intensified Russian aerial attacks on Ukrainian cities in recent days, hitting both civilian infrastructure and, according to Moscow, military-linked storage sites.

Russia said Friday that it launched a mobile solid-fuel intercontinental ballistic missile from the Plesetsk Cosmodrome in the northwestern Arkhangelsk region. The Russian Defense Ministry said in a statement that it successfully conducted the combat training launch of the nuclear-capable ICBM, which reached a designated area at the Kura training ground in the Kamchatka region of Russia's Far East. The statement said that the strategic missile forces practiced the procedure for redeploying a mobile intercontinental ballistic missile launch battery to a remote area, preparing for and conducting the launch. It added that the purpose of the combat training launch was to confirm the tactical, technical, and flight characteristics of the missile system. The ministry did not identify the missile used in the exercise. Russia's strategic missile forces are responsible for the country's land-based intercontinental ballistic missiles and form a key component of its nuclear deterrent. In May, the Defense Ministry said it launched a Yars intercontinental ballistic missile from the Plesetsk Cosmodrome toward the Kura training ground during nuclear drills that also involved neighboring Belarus.

0: The Democratic Republic of Congo launched an Ebola vaccination campaign in Kisangani on Thursday, starting with frontline health workers as authorities seek to contain the country's largest and deadliest Ebola outbreak on record. Health worker Arnaud Batumbu, one of those vaccinated, said he trusted the vaccine because it had previously been used successfully against the Zaire strain of Ebola. He also called for more doses, saying Tshopo province's population of more than 3 million far exceeded the initial supply.
1: C'est un vaccin qui a déjà fait des preuves. On parle d'Ebola, Bugibio, d'origine ougandaise, mais le vaccin qu'on vient nous enregistrer, c'était le vaccin qui avait réussi pour ce qui est du type Zaïre. 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
0: The outbreak was declared in Ituri province on May 15th and has since spread to 6 provinces, with more than 5,000 confirmed cases and over 2,500 deaths recorded, according to the latest government figures. Intense transmission, community deaths and attacks, and other disruptions affecting health workers have complicated efforts to contain the virus. Health Minister Samuel Roger Kamba said Congo had received more than 50,000 doses and would expand vaccination to provinces surrounding Ituri, moving in a ring towards the outbreak's epicenter. We have enough doses for all healthcare providers, Kamba said, while warning that infections could still occur, even among people using protective measures.
2: Je voudrais, à ce propos, passer un message à nos prestataires de soins. Même avec toutes les précautions, une erreur peut toujours arriver. Et on voit, malheureusement, certaines personnes être contaminées alors qu'elles étaient bien protégées.
0: The outbreak is caused by the Bundibugyo species of Ebola, for which there is currently no approved vaccine or treatment. The Ervebo vaccine being used in Congo is licensed against the Zaire strain, and its effectiveness against Bundibugyo is still uncertain. 20,000 of the 70,000 doses allocated to Congo are being used in a clinical trial to assess whether it can protect against the strain. Meanwhile, several vaccines specifically targeting Bundibugyo are under development, including candidates from Oxford and IAVI. Red alert has been issued for 9 cities in Italy today due to the 5th heat wave affecting the country since the beginning of summer. According to reports in the national press, a new heat wave has been affecting the central and southern

In regions of the country since the start of the week. Italy's Ministry of Health has classified some high-risk areas as red in order to warn the public about the negative effects of the fifth heat wave seen since the beginning of summer. Accordingly, red alert has been issued for 9 cities in the central and southern regions of the country: Bari, Cagliari, Campobasso, Catania, Latina, Messina, Palermo, Rome, and Reggio Calabria. The Ministry of Health, while reiterating a series of warnings and precautionary recommendations on its website for sun protection, especially advised the elderly, children, and the sick not to go outside between 11 a.m. and 6 p.m. when the day is hottest. The extreme heat also made things difficult for tourists visiting the capital, Rome, and for city residents. In particular, visitors wishing to see the city's famous tourist sites were seen using umbrellas and portable fans to protect themselves from the sun, and forming lines in front of fountains to cool off. Meanwhile, efforts to extinguish forest fires that broke out at various points on the island of Sicily in southern Italy are ongoing. A fire that started yesterday at the foot of Mount Gulino near the city of Palermo was tackled from the air using 2 helicopters in an effort to bring the flames under control.

0: Tbilisi's skyline will never be the same again, as a modernist art complex once considered a symbol of the city is being demolished.
1: All the tourists liked the bridge, considered it a wonderful symbol. They took great photos of this landmark, and it was one of the symbols of the city. And now they're going to build something else, and it breaks my heart.
0: Construction of the Rike tubes began in 2011 under a previous pro-Western government. But the complex, including a theatre and exhibition hall, was not finished once the Georgian Dream Party came into power, and it remains largely unused. Prime Minister Irakli Kobakidze said in May, "This ugliness does not befit our beautiful capital."
2: Many people didn't like the Eiffel Tower either, but now France and Paris are impossible to imagine without it.
0: Economist Zazar Borchalaze said a group of concerned citizens is taking a protest to court.
2: "The building is already half destroyed and we have no hope, but this fact needs to be recorded."
0: The original design was by architects from the Italian firm Studio Fuxas. They said the government did not warn them about the demolition, but that you cannot cancel history. The rest of the old town in the Georgian capital is more traditional, with Orthodox churches and 19th century homes. A former chief architect of Tbilisi, Irakli Rostam Ashivle, says the complex should not have been built without consultation, but it's also unacceptable to tear it down without public input. For other residents, it's a question of priorities.
3: "Personally, I don't like the way it looks visually, but I think that at this point the state's priority should be construction, not destruction. There are many other things to do, and I don't think it's worth wasting money or energy on destroying this."
0: Magro Property, the parent company of Rike Dom, which owns the complex and requested its demolition, did not immediately respond to a request for comment.

President Donald Trump announced the U.S. has reached a deal with Venezuela to control more than 65 billion barrels of its proven oil reserves. This historic transaction more than doubles American oil reserves, greatly increases our oil supply, and will substantially lower gas prices for all Americans, Trump posted on social media. Venezuela's interim president, Delcy Rodriguez, welcomed the deal, which is expected to bring about $209 billion to the state's treasury. The announcement followed weeks of negotiations over an agreement that would give American companies long-term access to a group of Venezuelan oil fields and guarantee the resulting crude supply to the U.S. Venezuelan officials are preparing to sign agreements next week, granting new oil exploration and production rights.

0: to a number of companies, particularly U.S. firms. Secretary of State Marco Rubio described the agreement as a win for both countries, saying on X that it would secure stable, low-cost oil for the U.S. and help lower petrol prices. The new deal would represent a dramatic expansion of Washington's role in Venezuela's oil industry as the Trump administration seeks to revive the country's production and secure more crude for U.S. refineries. Venezuela holds the world's largest proven oil reserves, but produces only 1.25 million barrels per day, far below its potential after years of underinvestment, mismanagement, and sanctions.
1: There should be no misunderstanding. The Fed's price stability objective of 2%, as measured by the PCE price index, is a firm, fixed target. Let me be equally clear about another aspect of this objective. Price stability is not self-executing, nor is inflation necessarily mean reverting. It's the Fed's job to deliver stable prices. No excuses. For my part, today, as we sit here, I'm impressed by the overall performance of the economy, which appears to have strengthened. One indicator of strength is how well an economy holds up under stress, how well it holds up under shocks. On that score, both Main Street and Wall Street have been remarkably resilient. So here is my standard. We must be confident that underlying inflation is moving to our objective, clearly and at sufficient speed. Otherwise, we have work to do. That's our job, that's our mandate, and that's our charge to keep.
2: U.S. stocks finished flat to lower Friday as the Dow barely budged. The S&P 500 slipped a quarter of 1%, and the Nasdaq lost half of a percent. Investors turned cautious after Federal Reserve Chair Kevin Warsh reiterated the central bank's focus on fighting inflation, increasing the prospects for a rate hike.
1: We must be confident that underlying inflation is moving to our objective, clearly and at sufficient speed. Otherwise, we have work to do.
2: Brad Long, Chief Investment Officer with Wealthspire, said the market reaction was expected.
3: Anytime we have an opportunity to hear from important figures like Kevin Warsh in periods of uncertainty, inflation is uncertain, obviously unemployment, we had a softer look last month. September 4th will be important to see our next figures there. Markets are going to be acutely aware and a little bit on edge. I'm not surprised to see markets selling off a little bit here, though there's not a real dramatic shift as we look across most major indices. And so if anything, I think it's grounding that Kevin Warsh has continued to stay on target, on message, and on 2%. So I'm not surprised with a little bit of volatility here during the day.
2: Traders are now split between a rate hike and a hold in September, as they were before inflation data this month painted a mixed picture. Stocks on the move included Marvell Technology, which tumbled 10%. On doubts over the timing of revenue from its AI chip agreement with Alphabet's Google, even though Marvell boosted its 2027 revenue forecast. And shares of Gap surged about 13%. After the apparel retailer named industry veteran Michael Francis as Old Navy's new CEO and raised its annual profit forecast.
4: As the war with Iran approaches the six-month mark, Americans across the country are weighing its economic costs, personal consequences, and the prospect of a prolonged conflict.
5: Every day I fill up on gas. I fill up a big, massive pickup truck, and then I have a lot of small lawn equipment. And it takes around $200 to fill that up. Now, this is my fourth year doing this, and before then, I was spending around $75 just to fill everything up, including the handheld tanks. That's not including the truck. Now, the truck is different. That's an extra $75, but gas has went up tremendously.

0: lately in just the last year alone.
1: Others said the conflict had heightened concerns about personal security. Mary Jones said worries about international conflict were prompting some Americans to take precautions to protect themselves and their families.
2: No one knows exactly what is going to go, what's going to happen going forward. The only thing my best recommendations is that people are taking precautions and getting involved in protecting their home front, making sure their family is protected.
1: But some Americans continue to support the Trump administration's approach.
3: I don't think it's been a war, but I don't think we have, one life is too much, but not as much as most wars. So peacetime president, I'm sure I'm still going to go with it.
1: U.S. public approval of the war has fallen to its lowest level since the conflict's early days. And Trump's popularity is likewise at a record low ahead of congressional elections in November. Thousands of people have died in the conflict, most of them in Iran and Lebanon, while the U.S. and Israel have degraded much of Iran's conventional military capacity. The exact state of its nuclear program, which the U.S. and Israel aim to dismantle, remains unknown.

Bayern Munich launched its Bundesliga title defense in emphatic fashion with a 5-1 win over Stuttgart at the Allianz Arena. Dayot Upamecano opened the scoring in the 21st minute, flicking Joshua Kimmich's corner past Fabian Bredlow after Stuttgart had earlier hit the crossbar through Thiago Tomas. Stuttgart equalized 7 minutes after halftime when Joshua Waggemann scored following Manuel Neuer's save from Jeff Chabot. But Bayern responded almost immediately. Michael Olise restored the lead in the 55th minute from another Kimmich assist, before Venoman turned Alphonso Davies' cross into his own net 3 minutes later. Substitute Ismael Saibari then set up Aleksandar Pavlovic for Bayern's fourth in the 82nd minute, before providing another assist for Luis Diaz to complete the scoring in stoppage time. Olise also had a second goal ruled out for offside as Bayern threatened to add further goals. The defending champions extended their unbeaten run in Bundesliga season opening matches to 15 games and made an early statement in their pursuit of another German title. Bayern captain Manuel Neuer made his 600th competitive appearance for the club.

It was tough. It was physical. So I think we had to work really hard to get our first chances, to add our first spaces. But eventually the spaces got bigger. And when the spaces got bigger, we were not necessarily clinical, but we became more dangerous. And at the end, I have to praise the team for the mentality again. We scored the third one, which was the decider, I think. And then we went for the fourth and the fifth. And even after, we tried another to have the sixth. And it's good to see those signs as early in the season. We score a lot of goals. So I think last year we scored 182 goals, if I'm right. But we score still 30% of our goals on set pieces. So I think we can't forget that this is a way for us as well to gain an advantage in a game. So we still have the focus to, together with the team, you know, Giacomo Stay and Aaron Danks, you know, they're working really hard to make sure we have the right setup, attacking and defending. And it's a weapon for us as well. Yeah, not a lot of rest. Still very early in the season, so... But it's a combination that we're used to. So we're going to handle it the best we can, and then try and keep the same objective, which is winning games.

For sure he's happy, but his performance for me was very good, not because of the two goals, but the way he worked off the ball. He has to press, he was in charge when Palace has the ball, he was in charge of Wharton, and I think his game was a complete game, on the ball and off the ball.

0: He was not playing on his level first half, but again, overall, I was happy with this performance off the ball. And then second half, he scored twice, and for sure he's much more happy. First of all, he loves football, and so it's much more easy to work with him. And then he's Ryan. Ryan is like this. We know how good he is. We know the quality that he has. In this moment, he's helping the team with the numbers in terms of assist and goal. And no doubt that he's going to help the team also in the future. Yeah, we know that, most of the time, if we are able to create chances, he's going to score goals. I think he had a couple chances against Bournemouth. Unfortunately, he missed. But tonight, again, he scored twice. He could have scored probably one or two more. But we are happy that he scored. We are happy that we won the game. Yeah, I think the performance overall was good. We struggled the first 10 minutes, and then because we were pressing in the wrong way, and then we adjust something. And after that, I think we were in control. We scored four. We could have scored probably more, and we didn't concede a lot. Especially, I like the sacrifice or the desire off the ball. Because if we are able to match the intensity, the desire of different opponent, I think with the quality we have, we can do something important. But again, we were good on the ball, but I think we were very, very good also off the ball.
1: We're very excited. This is a competition that we think we need to be playing in every season. We have some fantastic opponents. Old Trafford has been the home of some great moments in this competition, so hopefully we'll create new memories for our fans. Yeah, I think the Bayern Munich at home, obviously the 99 final was iconic in the history of the club. But we're looking forward to playing against all these great opponents, home and away. And as I said, hopefully we'll create some really good moments for our fans.
2: Amazing season. Unai Emery has done an incredible job, won the Europa League. He has changed a lot of players this season. It seems like he bought exciting young players, added some experience as well. So it was an exciting draw as well. I think the phone is already going mad regarding tickets, Barcelona, Paris Saint-Germain. Very interesting, very exciting, and I think the club is really excited to be in this competition.
3: Of course, it's always a challenge to play against the European the champions. So, and also we are really happy that we face Barcelona with Rodri there. We are happy to see him again, and also Napoli that we played last year, and we had the pleasure to have Kevin on the field, and of course facing that opponent. And when you have friends on the pitch, it's always good.
4: Look, first of all, it's visiting friends. Hugo Viana, the sports director of Manchester City, worked for Sporting as sports director. Bruno Fernandes, player of Man United, came from Sporting. So I think it's also important to show that while we're here, there's people that spend time at the club that helped Sporting that now we visit, and that's very exciting as well.
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1: Iran is facing mounting economic pressure and internal political strain as sanctions bite and the war reaches its six-month mark. President Masoud Pezeshkian said in a video aired Friday that Iran's exports and imports had fallen by 25% to 35%, citing the figures as clear evidence of sanctions' impact on the economy.
2: Exports and imports have fallen by 25 to 35%. That is, our exports have fallen more, but our imports have also declined. Of course, exports have seen a bigger drop than imports. The meaning of this is clear to those who understand economics. I do not want to spell it out. I do not know what to say to those who claim that sanctions have no effect.
1: He noted that Iran had briefly exported nearly 90 million barrels of oil during a window when export restrictions eased, but said Tehran can no longer sustain those sales.
2: Whatever we had, nearly 90 million barrels of oil, we exported in that short period, because they had previously blocked our exports and had also stopped some of it at sea. But now, we cannot do that.
1: Iran condemned the United States' latest economic sanctions as state terrorism, as concerns grow that continued financial pressure could spark domestic unrest. Annual inflation hit 66% last month, and the standoff over the Strait of Hormuz, which handled a fifth of global oil supplies before the war, remains the conflict's biggest unresolved flashpoint.
2: The Omanis initially went along with it, but later raised objections. In the end, when they came here a few days ago, we reached an understanding, and they accepted that the route should be opened based on the map that had been coordinated. In other words, we should be able to open the route. We are now following this up within the agreed frameworks. If the United States fulfills its commitments, meaning it lifts the naval blockade, removes the oil and petrochemical sanctions, releases Iran's blocked funds, begins investment, and forces Israel not to continue its actions in Lebanon, and to abide by the frameworks, then naturally, we will also open the route through the Strait of Hormuz, based on the approvals that form the policy of the establishment.
1: With negotiations at an impasse, the Trump administration has escalated efforts to financially isolate Iran through what it has called an economic D-Day, warning other countries to cut business ties with Tehran or risk secondary sanctions, though the Treasury Department has not yet imposed such penalties. Amid this pressure, Iran's leader Khamenei used a message marking Government Week to declare that preserving social cohesion must be a central government priority, stating that any action undermining national unity, political, security, cultural, social, or economic is prohibited.
2: Every action in each of the cultural, social, political, security, and economic macro areas must be taken with consideration of the attachment related to social cohesion.
1: He warned that even popular measures could ultimately backfire if their broader social consequences are ignored, and cautioned against rhetoric that fosters despair or promotes false divisions, such as war or negotiations, and compromise or warmongering.
2: Undoubtedly, any disappointing speech and weakening of national and public motivations, and any kind of imaginary dualism such as war or negotiation, consensus or extremism, compromise or warmongering that has caused direct or indirect damage to our beloved people in the past, can have the same effect from now on. Therefore, I firmly declare that committing anything that is detrimental to social cohesion is prohibited.

0: It's been 6 months since Israel and the United States attacked Iran, the goal in part to change the Middle East through military force. Now, while the Middle East has changed, it's not in the way they had hoped. Iran has survived the assassination of its top leaders and weeks of bombing and has found leverage in effectively shuttering the Strait of Hormuz. Gulf Arab nations saw worrying gaps open up in the American security umbrella they have relied on for decades. And some are looking at alternatives, with Saudi Arabia entering into a new defense pact with Turkey and Pakistan. Israel has once again thrashed its enemies without defeating them. And after nearly 3 years of war in Gaza and new land seizures in the Palestinian territories, as well as Lebanon and Syria, it's seen the erosion of support among the American public and is at risk of generational rupture with the United States, its closest ally. Iran is now determined to exert permanent control over the strait while giving no ground on its disputed nuclear program. It's a risky gamble, especially as the United States tightens its blockades and vows new sanctions on Iran's already battered economy. This week, the Trump administration said it would focus on increasing economic pressure rather than military action to try to finish them. As the conflict continues, Trump's talk of finding a quick end to the war appears to be fading. He said he's not in a hurry to get back to the negotiating table. There is no end in sight to the war and its impact on the global economy.
1: Israeli drone strike on a location where civilians had gathered in the Al-Qarara area of Khan Yunis in the southern Gaza Strip killed three Palestinians from the same family. The Israeli army once again violated the ceasefire, continuing its attacks on the Gaza Strip. According to information given to Anadolu Agency by Nasser Hospital, the bodies of three people from the same family were brought to the hospital after an Israeli drone targeted a location near Al-Qarara where civilians were present. Eyewitnesses and local sources said those killed were two brothers and their cousin from the Abedin family. Sources said the Israeli drone targeted the individuals while they were in front of their homes in the town, resulting in their deaths. According to the latest statement released by Gaza's Ministry of Health, 1,303 people have been killed and 4,336 injured in Israeli attacks since the ceasefire took effect on October 10th, while the bodies of 814 people have been recovered from the rubble. The ministry also stated that since Israel's offensive on the Gaza Strip began in October 2023, the death toll has reached 73,438, with 174,447 people wounded. Israel's military said it carried out an airstrike in the West Bank on Friday that killed a Palestinian it described as a Hamas militant operative, as well as two of his accomplices in a rare use of deadly Israeli air power in the occupied territory.

Hamas condemned the strike, but did not claim the person targeted, whom the Israeli military named as Qais Bitawi, as a member. The strike targeted a car in the area of Jenin in the northern West Bank, the military and medics said. A video published by Israeli Army was said to show an airstrike in Jenin. The location was verified from satellite imagery and Reuters reporting in the area. The West Bank has seen a surge in militant Israeli settler attacks on Palestinians, as well as military raids into Palestinian towns. The northern West Bank, where Jenin sits, was the site of a major Israeli assault last year, which the military says was aimed at targeting militant strongholds. In a statement, the military said Bitawi was involved in directing, funding, and executing attacks on Israeli civilians and security forces. It said he maintained ties with Hamas members in Gaza, where the group is based, as well as abroad. The Palestine Red Crescent Ambulance Service said Israeli ground troops raided the site of the drone strike, briefly detained medics, and prevented them from transporting those wounded or killed to hospital. Israel's military did not immediately provide comment on the ambulance service's statements.

0: In the West Bank, we have three vocational centers, and the Calandria Training Center is the oldest technical and vocational training center of UNRWA in the West Bank. So we have 340 young men every year in the center between 15 and 19 years. We train them to become carpenters, to become car mechanics, to become graphic designers, to give them skills to succeed in the labor market and a perspective for the future. And it's a very important contribution to the Palestinian refugee communities because it's education for free. And a lot of our young students come from difficult socioeconomic backgrounds. But we've also seen an increase in forced displacement, which is extremely concerning. In the northern West Bank, there are 34,000 Palestinian refugees who have been forcibly displaced by the Israeli military already more than a year and a half ago. At the same time, more than 50% of these free camps, the houses have been destroyed. This is a dramatic deterioration that we're seeing. We took a decision to continue to deliver to our beneficiaries in East Jerusalem. We had six schools that were closed, we had two health centers that were closed, and we had our headquarters destroyed. And yesterday, the last remaining large UNRWA facility in occupied East Jerusalem was seized by Israeli authorities in a blatant violation of international law. What I can say is that Israel is a member state of the United Nations. That means Israel has an obligation to protect UNRWA staff, to facilitate the humanitarian operations of UNRWA, and to respect the diplomatic privileges and immunities of UNRWA as a UN agency. In the end, we are a subsidiary organ of the General Assembly.
1: Israel's occupation and blockade of Gaza means that many basic aspects of daily life, including access to food, drinking water, education, and housing, are controlled by the occupying power. For 3 years, Gazans have struggled to survive in nylon tents under conditions that are incompatible with human dignity and lack even the most basic elements of comfort. As summer temperatures turn these nylon tents into ovens, life becomes even more difficult for Gaza's residents. When they want to cool down, access to water, or even electric fans, things ordinary people take for granted, becomes almost an unattainable luxury. The Lyle family, who live in a tent with their five children, seek shade and relief from the heat beneath a heavily damaged, nearly collapsed building. Unable to withstand the heat, the children try to cool themselves by sitting in basins of water. But given the scarcity of water in Gaza and the fact that it has to be carried from distant locations, even finding a way to cool down has become a luxury. They're not living in a tent, but in an oven. Huda Abu Laile, the mother, tried to describe the conditions inside their tent. Calling this a tent would require two witnesses. This is simply an oven. The children cannot tolerate the heat. To keep them from

0: be on fire. Do you know what an oven is? We've been living in an oven for 3 years, not for 1 or 2 days. Hamis, who described life in the tents that have effectively turned into ovens as extremely difficult, said, "If you want to buy a fan to cool yourself down, it's too expensive, so you can't afford one. Even if you could afford it, there's no electricity to run it. In the end, you have no choice but to use pieces of plastic or cardboard as makeshift fans. There's no other option." Palestinian barber Shadi Al-Barawi, 35, who lost his right leg and his father in Israeli attacks on the Gaza Strip, is struggling to support his 11-member family by turning one corner of the tent where he has taken shelter into a barber shop. Barawi said he had owned his own barbershop before the war, but lost his shop in the bombardments. He said that following his treatment at the hospital, doctors decided in August 2025 to amputate his right leg above the knee. Barawi said that after losing his leg, his mobility became limited and his daily life changed completely. "I lost my father at the beginning of the war. In addition to my own family of six, I am now responsible for my 5 sisters. Despite the severe disability I have suffered, I had to return to my profession to support my family," he said. "My income is not enough to meet our daily needs." The Palestinian barber said he started working with a few barbering tools he was able to salvage from his former shop and continued, "Since there was no one to carry my equipment or help me, my only option was to turn part of the tent where we live into a barber shop. The available resources are not enough to run a proper shop, but I am trying to do the best I can. The limited income I currently earn is not enough to meet my family's basic daily needs." Emphasizing that he has not given up working despite all the pain and physical disabilities he has endured, Barawi added that he dreams of completing his missing equipment, opening a fully equipped barbershop, and starting his life anew.
1: A mother and son reunited after Nepal's deadly flash floods ripped them apart. 8-year-old Zoyal Gale and his brother were at school when the torrent of water and debris charged through their village in the northern district of Rasua on Wednesday. His mother, Matimaya Tamang, was at home and tried to head towards their school to find her sons, but she said the landscape had become unrecognizable and their school building had been destroyed.
2: "I had completely lost hope. I didn't have my children. I was going through a period of grief, and I couldn't even control myself. I didn't think that there was any point in staying alive."
1: But Gale had run into a nearby forest and climbed a tree to escape, suffering a broken leg and cuts on his face. He was taken to a hospital in a neighboring district where a Reuters journalist encountered him without any family. His mother moved from one shelter and collection point to another looking for her 2 missing children, with no luck. But Tamang on Thursday obtained the phone number of the Reuters journalist who had met Gale several hours earlier. The journalist told her Gale was alive and had been transferred to a Kathmandu hospital for further treatment, something she said she could barely believe. Boo Boo, how are you feeling now? She says. Gale answers, I'm okay.
2: I keep

0: wondering when I'll finally get there. Hold my son in my arms and see him.
1: At this point, Tamang had already found her younger son alive as well. They are among the lucky ones. The UN Children's Agency, UNICEF, says at least 17,000 children have been affected by the floods north of Kathmandu. The agency added it was working with Nepal's government to identify, register, and reunite children separated from their families.
2: A devastating flood in the border area of Nepal and China swept through villages and inundated buildings. Experts say rising temperatures and melting glaciers probably played a role in the disaster. But they warn against describing climate change as the sole trigger. Here's what we know so far about the cause of the floods. Scientists say it probably began with a massive ice rock avalanche, though the exact cause of the Himalayan disaster is still being analyzed. Hundreds were killed, with over 1,000 still missing days after the catastrophe. Mohan Bahadur Chand, an assistant professor at Kathmandu University's Department of Environmental Science, explains.
3: The height where we are assuming that ice was broken is about 5,200 meters from the sea level, and then the vertical drop of almost 1,200 meters, and then again the ice might have melted during that drop.
2: Chant said the combination of extreme height and speed was enough to melt the broken ice and drag vast quantities of debris down with it.
3: It carried several amounts of tons of sediments in that low parts, and then again there was another vertical drops all the way to the rivers, which was about at 3,000 meters.
2: Similar catastrophic surges have hit the region in recent years, but on a smaller scale.
4: These events have occurred throughout history. What's unusual is the scale of this landslide. It is incredibly large.
2: Benjamin Horton is Dean of the School of Energy and Environment at the City University of Hong Kong.
4: With climate change, that summer melting is more extensive, it's more intensive, it lasts for a longer period of the year. So the probability of these landslides that are generated by climate change is increasing year upon year.
2: The long-term trend appears stark. The United Nations said in 2023 that global warming caused Nepal's snow-capped mountains to lose around one-third of their ice cover in just over 30 years. And glaciers in Nepal had melted 65% faster over the previous decade than they had in the decade before.
4: One of the things that I find so tragic is that the people who lost their lives and lost their livelihoods didn't contribute to this problem. They're not the polluters of carbon dioxide. We know who are the polluters, and they are responsible.

It's a complex phenomenon, a huge disaster, and a type of geological process that is not very common. It's quite rare. In my opinion, looking at satellite imagery, the phenomenon starts on the glacier, and a huge part of this glacier collapsed. So a block of ice ranging probably several tens of million cubic meters, probably 100 million cubic meters, collapse in the valley bottom. In the valley bottom, disintegrates. Not only ice collapse, but also block of rocks. There are strong evidence that also rocks in the high elevation collapsed. And probably at the end of the descent, landslide dam was formed, and the blockage of the river collapsed.

At least 27 people have been killed after a Russian drone strike triggered a massive detonation at a warehouse in the village of Myla in Kyiv's Bucha district, officials said Saturday, prompting President Volodymyr Zelensky to demand accountability for those responsible. Kyiv Regional Governor Timur Tkachenko said 42 others were injured, including 4 children, and more than 380 people were evacuated from the strike area. He said at least 50 residential buildings were damaged in the attack, which also sparked a large-scale fire that spread to nearby homes and a restaurant. Tkachenko confirmed that Dmitrivka community head Taras Didich was among those killed and cautioned that the final death toll may still rise as rescue operations and debris removal continue. Zelensky said the strike on the warehouse was followed by a detonation that caused significant damage to nearby infrastructure, including residential buildings and a facility providing care for the elderly and people with disabilities. He did not give further details on what was stored at the site, but said criminal proceedings had already been opened on charges of official negligence. There are regulations in place ammunition cannot be stored near homes or other residential areas, Zelensky wrote on X. Those who allowed this to happen must be held accountable for their decisions. There will definitely be appropriate conclusions. Ukrainian Prime Minister Serhii Kuretsky drew a comparison to a similar strike on an ammunition depot in Vishnev near Kyiv earlier this year that killed 22 people. Unfortunately, we can already see that the terrible tragedy in Vishnev did not become a lesson, Kuretsky said. In the fifth year of a full-scale invasion, making the same mistakes is criminal negligence, and all those guilty without exception must be severely punished so that such situations do not happen again. Russia's defense ministry said its forces struck an arms depot storing drone manufacturing equipment.

Russian forces launched a wave of attacks across multiple regions of Ukraine on Friday, killing at least two people, injuring several others, and causing widespread damage to homes, vehicles, and infrastructure. In Odessa, an attack by Russian forces killed one person and injured three others. The strike also set fire to eight trucks loaded with food supplies, leaving them damaged. In Zaporizhia, a Russian drone strike early Friday morning injured five people, Ukraine's state emergency service reported. Representative Dmytro Chebanenko told reporters that the strike sparked a massive fire covering 14,000 square meters, engulfing a shopping center in the southeastern city. He added that repeated threats of further strikes complicated rescue and firefighting operations on the ground. Meanwhile, in the Kyiv region, Russian forces resumed their drone barrage for a second consecutive day, targeting more than a dozen apartment buildings and storage depots. According to Timur Tikhachenko, head of the Kyiv Regional Military Administration, the strikes damaged 14 warehouses, 16 private houses, 3 apartment buildings, and 16 vehicles. One person was killed and two others were wounded in the attacks. Russia's defense ministry confirmed it had struck a warehouse overnight in the Kyiv region, claiming the facility was being used to store Ukraine's Flamingo cruise missiles along with fuel for rocket boosters, though this claim has not been independently verified. The coordinated strikes across Odessa, Zaporizhia, and Kyiv reflect a broader pattern of intensified Russian aerial attacks on Ukrainian cities in recent days, hitting both civilian infrastructure and, according to Moscow, military-linked storage sites.

0: Russia said Friday that it launched a mobile solid-fuel intercontinental ballistic missile from the Plesetsk Cosmodrome in the northwestern Arkhangelsk region. The Russian Defense Ministry said in a statement that it successfully conducted the combat training launch of the nuclear-capable ICBM, which reached a designated area at the Kura training ground in the Kamchatka region of Russia's Far East. The statement said that the strategic missile forces practiced the procedure for redeploying a mobile intercontinental ballistic missile launch battery to a remote area, preparing for and conducting the launch. It added that the purpose of the combat training launch was to confirm the tactical, technical, and flight characteristics of the missile system. The ministry did not identify the missile used in the exercise. Russia's strategic missile forces are responsible for the country's land-based intercontinental ballistic missiles and form a key component of its nuclear deterrent. In May, the Defense Ministry said it launched a Yars intercontinental ballistic missile from the Plesetsk Cosmodrome toward the Kura training ground during nuclear drills that also involved neighboring Belarus.
1: The Democratic Republic of Congo launched an Ebola vaccination campaign in Kisangani on Thursday, starting with frontline health workers as authorities seek to contain the country's largest and deadliest Ebola outbreak on record. Health worker Arnaud Batumbu, one of those vaccinated, said he trusted the vaccine because it had previously been used successfully against the Zaire strain of Ebola. He also called for more doses, saying Tshopo province's population of more than 3 million far exceeded the initial supply. The outbreak was declared in Ituri province on May 15th and has since spread to six provinces, with more than 5,000 confirmed cases and over 2,500 deaths recorded, according to the latest government figures. Intense transmission, community deaths and attacks, and other disruptions affecting health workers have complicated efforts to contain the virus. Health Minister Samuel Roger Kamba said Congo had received more than 50,000 doses and would expand vaccination to provinces surrounding Ituri, moving in a ring towards the outbreak's epicenter. "We have enough doses for all healthcare providers," Kamba said, while warning that infections could still occur, even among people using protective measures.
2: Je voudrais, à ce propos, passer un message à nos prestataires de soins. Même avec toutes les précautions, une erreur peut toujours arriver. Et on voit, malheureusement, certaines personnes être contaminées alors qu'elles étaient bien protégées.
1: The outbreak is caused by the Bundibugyo species of Ebola, for which there is currently no approved vaccine or treatment. The Ervebo vaccine being used in Congo is licensed against the Zaire strain, and its effectiveness against Bundibugyo is still uncertain. 20,000 of the 70,000 doses allocated to Congo are being used in a clinical trial to assess whether it can protect against the strain. Meanwhile, several vaccines specifically targeting Bundibugyo are under development, including candidates from Oxford and IAVI. Red alert has been issued for 9 cities in Italy today due to the 5th heat wave affecting the country since the beginning of summer. According to reports in the national press, a new heat wave has been affecting the central and southern regions of the country since the start of the week. Italy's Ministry of Health has classified some high-risk areas as red in order to warn the public about the negative effects of the 5th heat wave seen since the beginning of summer. Accordingly, red alert has been issued for 9 cities in the central and southern regions of the country: Bari, Cagliari, Campobasso, Catania, Latina, Messina, Palermo, Rome, and Reggio Calabria. The Ministry of Health, while reiterating a series of warnings and precautionary recommendations on its website for sun protection, especially advised the elderly, children, and the sick not to go outside between 11 a.m. and 6 p.m. when the day is hottest. The extreme heat also made things difficult for tourists visiting the capital, Rome, and for city residents. In particular, visitors wishing to see the city's famous tourist sites were seen using umbrellas and portable fans to protect themselves from the sun, and forming lines in front of fountains to cool off. Meanwhile, efforts to extinguish forest fires that broke out at various points on the island of Sicily in southern Italy are ongoing. A fire that started yesterday at the foot of Mount Gulino near the city of Palermo was tackled from the air using two helicopters in an effort to bring the flames under control.

0: Tbilisi's skyline will never be the same again, as a modernist art complex once considered a symbol of the city is being demolished.
1: All the tourists liked the bridge, considered it a wonderful symbol. They took great photos of this landmark, and it was one of the symbols of the city. And now they're going to build something else, and it breaks my heart.
0: Construction of the Rike tubes began in 2011 under a previous pro-Western government. But the complex, including a theatre and exhibition hall, was not finished once the Georgian Dream Party came into power, and it remains largely unused. Prime Minister Irakli Kobakidze said in May, "This ugliness does not befit our beautiful capital."
2: Many people didn't like the Eiffel Tower either, but now France and Paris are impossible to imagine without it.
0: Economist Zazar Borchalaze said a group of concerned citizens is taking a protest to court.
2: "The building is already half destroyed and we have no hope, but this fact needs to be recorded."
0: The original design was by architects from the Italian firm Studio Fuxas. They said the government did not warn them about the demolition, but that you cannot cancel history. The rest of the old town in the Georgian capital is more traditional, with Orthodox churches and 19th century homes. A former chief architect of Tbilisi, Irakli Rostam Ashivle, says the complex should not have been built without consultation, but it's also unacceptable to tear it down without public input. For other residents, it's a question of priorities.
3: "Personally, I don't like the way it looks visually, but I think that at this point the state's priority should be construction, not destruction. There are many other things to do, and I don't think it's worth wasting money or energy on destroying this."
0: Magro Property, the parent company of Rike Dom, which owns the complex and requested its demolition, did not immediately respond to a request for comment.

President Donald Trump announced the U.S. has reached a deal with Venezuela to control more than 65 billion barrels of its proven oil reserves. This historic transaction more than doubles American oil reserves, greatly increases our oil supply, and will substantially lower gas prices for all Americans, Trump posted on social media. Venezuela's interim president, Delcy Rodriguez, welcomed the deal, which is expected to bring about $209 billion to the state's treasury. The announcement followed weeks of negotiations over an agreement that would give American companies long-term access to a group of Venezuelan oil fields and guarantee the resulting crude supply to the U.S. Venezuelan officials are preparing to sign agreements next week, granting new oil exploration and production rights to a number of companies, particularly U.S. firms. Secretary of State Marco Rubio described the agreement as a win for both countries, saying on X that it would secure stable, low-cost oil for the U.S. and help lower petrol prices. The new deal would represent a dramatic expansion of Washington's role in Venezuela's oil industry as the Trump administration seeks to revive the country's production and secure more crude for U.S. refineries. Venezuela holds the world's largest proven oil reserves,

0: but produces only 1.25 million barrels per day, far below its potential after years of underinvestment, mismanagement, and sanctions.
1: There should be no misunderstanding. The Fed's price stability objective of 2%, as measured by the PCE price index, is a firm, fixed target. Let me be equally clear about another aspect of this objective. Price stability is not self-executing, nor is inflation necessarily mean reverting. It's the Fed's job to deliver stable prices. No excuses. For my part, today, as we sit here, I'm impressed by the overall performance of the economy, which appears to have strengthened. One indicator of strength is how well an economy holds up under stress, how well it holds up under shocks. On that score, both Main Street and Wall Street have been remarkably resilient. So here is my standard. We must be confident that underlying inflation is moving to our objective, clearly and at sufficient speed. Otherwise, we have work to do. That's our job, that's our mandate, and that's our charge to keep.
2: U.S. stocks finished flat to lower Friday as the Dow barely budged. The S&P 500 slipped a quarter of 1%, and the Nasdaq lost 0.5%. Investors turned cautious after Federal Reserve Chair Kevin Warsh reiterated the central bank's focus on fighting inflation, increasing the prospects for a rate hike.
1: We must be confident that underlying inflation is moving to our objective, clearly and at sufficient speed. Otherwise, we have work to do.
2: Brad Long, chief investment officer with Wealthspire, said the market reaction was expected.
3: Anytime we have an opportunity to hear from important figures like Kevin Warsh in periods of uncertainty, inflation is uncertain. Obviously, unemployment, we had a softer look last month. September 4th will be important to see our next figures there. Markets are going to be acutely aware and a little bit on edge. I'm not surprised to see markets selling off a little bit here, though there's not a real dramatic shift as we look across most major indices. And so if anything, I think it's grounding that Kevin Warsh has continued to stay on target, on message, and on 2%. So I'm not surprised with a little bit of volatility here during the day.
2: Traders are now split between a rate hike and a hold in September, as they were before inflation data this month painted a mixed picture. Stocks on the move included Marvell Technology, which tumbled 10%. On doubts over the timing of revenue from its AI chip agreement with Alphabet's Google, even though Marvell boosted its 2027 revenue forecast. And shares of Gap surged about 13%. After the apparel retailer named industry veteran Michael Francis as Old Navy's new CEO and raised its annual profit forecast.
4: As the war with Iran approaches the six-month mark, Americans across the country are weighing its economic costs, personal consequences, and the prospect of a prolonged conflict.
5: Every day I fill up on gas. I fill up a big, massive pickup truck, and then I have a lot of small lawn equipment. And it takes around $200 to fill that up. Now, this is my fourth year doing this, and before then, I was spending around $75 just to fill everything up, including the handheld tanks. That's not including the truck. Now, the truck is different. That's an extra $75, but gas has went up tremendously in just the last year alone.
4: Others said the conflict had heightened concerns about personal security. Mary Jones said worries about international conflict were prompting some Americans to take precautions to protect themselves and their families.
6: No one knows exactly what is going to go, what's going to happen going forward. The only thing my best recommendations is that people are taking precautions and getting involved in protecting their home front, making sure their family is protected.
4: But some Americans continue to support the Trump administration's approach.
7: I don't think it's been a war, but I don't think we have, one life is too much, but not as much as most wars. So peacetime president, I'm sure I'm still going to go with it.
4: U.S. public approval of the war has fallen to its lowest level since the conflict's early days. And Trump's popularity is likewise at a record low ahead of congressional elections in November. Thousands of people have died in the conflict, most of them in Iran and Lebanon, while the U.S. and Israel have degraded much of Iran's conventional military capacity. The exact state of its nuclear program, which the U.S. and Israel aim to dismantle, remains unknown.

Bayern Munich launched its Bundesliga title defense in emphatic fashion with a 5-1 win over Stuttgart at the Allianz Arena. Dayot Upamecano opened the scoring in the 21st minute, flicking Joshua Kimmich's corner past Fabian Bredlow after Stuttgart had earlier hit the crossbar through Thiago Tomas. Stuttgart equalized 7 minutes after halftime when Joshua Bagdjemann scored following Manuel Neuer's save from Jeff Chabot. But Bayern responded almost immediately. Michael Olise restored the lead in the 55th minute from another Kimmich assist, before Venoman turned Alphonso Davies' cross into his own net 3 minutes later. Substitute Ismael Saibari then set up Aleksandar Pavlovic for Bayern's fourth in the 82nd minute, before providing another assist for Luis Diaz to complete the scoring in stoppage time. Olise also had a second goal ruled out for offside as Bayern threatened to add further goals. The defending champions extended their unbeaten run in Bundesliga season opening matches to 15 games and made an early statement in their pursuit of another German title. Bayern captain Manuel Neuer made his 600th competitive appearance for the club.

It was tough. It was physical. So I think we had to work really hard to get our first chances, to add our first spaces. But eventually the spaces got bigger. And when the spaces got bigger, we were not necessarily clinical, but we became more dangerous. And at the end, I have to praise the team for the mentality again. We scored the third one, which was the decider, I think. And then we went for the fourth and the fifth. And even after, we tried another to have the sixth. And it's good to see those signs as early in the season. We score a lot of goals. So I think last year we scored 182 goals, if I'm right. But we score still 30% of our goals on set pieces. So I think we can't forget that this is a way for us as well to gain an advantage in a game. So we still have the focus to, together with the team, you know, Giacomo Stay and Aaron Danks, you know, they're working really hard to make sure we have the right setup, attacking and defending. And it's a weapon for us as well. Yeah, not a lot of rest. Still very early in the season, so... But it's a combination that we're used to. So we're going to handle it the best we can, and then try and keep the same objective, which is winning games.

for sure he's happy, but his performance for me was very good, not because of the two goals, but the way he worked off the ball. He has to press, he was in charge when Palace has the ball, he was in charge of Wharton, and I think his game was a complete game, on the ball and off the ball. He was not playing on his level first half, but again, overall I was happy with his performance off the ball. And then second half, he scored twice, and for sure he's much more happy. First of all, he loves football, and so it's much more easy to work with him. And then he's Ryan. Ryan is like this. We know how good he is. We know the quality that he has. In this moment, he's helping the team with also with the numbers in terms of assist and goal. And no doubt that he's going to.

0: the team also in the future.
1: Yeah, we know that, you know, most of the time, if we are able to create chances, he's going to score goals. I think he had a couple chances against Bournemouth, unfortunately missed. But tonight, again, he scored twice. He could have scored probably one or two more. But it's, yeah, we are happy that he scored. We are happy that we won the game. Yeah, I think the performance overall was good. We struggled the first 10 minutes, and then because we were pressing in the wrong way, and then we adjust something. And after that, I think we were in control. We scored four. We could have scored probably more, and we didn't concede a lot. Especially, I like you know the sacrifice or the desire of the ball. Because if we are able to match the intensity, the desire of different opponent, I think with the quality we have, we can do something important. But again, we were good on the ball, but I think we were very, very good also off the ball.
2: We're very excited. This is a competition that we think we need to be playing in every season. We have some fantastic opponents. Old Trafford has been the home of some great moments in this competition, so hopefully we'll create new memories for our fans. Yeah, I think the Bayern Munich at home, obviously the 99 final was iconic in the history of the club. But we're looking forward to playing against all these great opponents, home and away. And as I said, you know, hopefully we'll create some really good moments for our fans.
3: Amazing season. Unai Emery has done an incredible job. Won the Europa League. He has changed a lot of players this season. It seems like he bought exciting young players, added some experience as well. So it was an exciting draw as well. I think the phone is already going mad regarding tickets, you know, Barcelona, Paris Saint-Germain. Very interesting, very exciting, and I think the club is really excited to be in this competition.
4: Of course, it's always a challenge to play against the European the champions. So, and also we are really happy that we face Barcelona with Rodri there. We are happy to see him again, and also Napoli that we played last year, and we had the pleasure to have Kevin on the field, and of course facing that opponent. And when you have friends on the pitch, it's always good.
5: Look, first of all, it's visiting friends. Hugo Viana, the sports director of Manchester City, worked for Sporting as sports director. Bruno Fernandes, player of Man United, came from Sporting. So I think it's also important to show that while we're here, there's people that spend time at the club that helped Sporting that now we visit, and that's very exciting as well.
6: Sponsored by Halkbank.

0: Iran is facing mounting economic pressure and internal political strain as sanctions bite and the war reaches its six-month mark. President Masoud Pezeshkian said in a video aired Friday that Iran's exports and imports had fallen by 25% to 35%, citing the figures as clear evidence of sanctions' impact on the economy.
1: Exports and imports have fallen by 25 to 35%. That is, our exports have fallen more, but our imports have also declined. Of course, exports have seen a bigger drop than imports. The meaning of this is clear to those who understand economics. I do not want to spell it out. I do not know what to say to those who claim that sanctions have no effect.
0: He noted that Iran had briefly exported nearly 90 million barrels of oil during a window when export restrictions eased, but said Tehran can no longer sustain those sales.
1: Whatever we had, nearly 90 million barrels of oil, we exported in that short period, because they had previously blocked our exports and had also stopped some of it at sea. But now, we cannot do that.
0: Iran condemned the United States' latest economic sanctions as state terrorism, as concerns grow that continued financial pressure could spark domestic unrest. Annual inflation hit 66% last month, and the standoff over the Strait of Hormuz, which handled a fifth of global oil supplies before the war, remains the conflict's biggest unresolved flashpoint.
1: The Omanis initially went along with it, but later raised objections. In the end, when they came here a few days ago, we reached an understanding, and they accepted that the route should be opened based on the map that had been coordinated. In other words, we should be able to open the route. We are now following this up within the agreed frameworks. If the United States fulfills its commitments, meaning it lifts the naval blockade, removes the oil and petrochemical sanctions, releases Iran's blocked funds, begins investment, and forces Israel not to continue its actions in Lebanon, and to abide by the frameworks, then naturally, we will also open the route through the Strait of Hormuz, based on the approvals that form the policy of the establishment.
0: With negotiations at an impasse, the Trump administration has escalated efforts to financially isolate Iran through what it has called an economic D-Day, warning other countries to cut business ties with Tehran or risk secondary sanctions, though the Treasury Department has not yet imposed such penalties. Amid this pressure, Iran's leader Khamenei used a message marking Government Week to declare that preserving social cohesion must be a central government priority, stating that any action undermining national unity, political, security, cultural, social, or economic is prohibited.
1: Every action in each of the cultural, social, political, security, and economic macro areas must be taken with consideration of the attachment related to social cohesion.
0: He warned that even popular measures could ultimately backfire if their broader social consequences are ignored, and cautioned against rhetoric that fosters despair or promotes false divisions, such as war or negotiations, and compromise or

0: warmongering.
1: Undoubtedly, any disappointing speech and weakening of national and public motivations, and any kind of imaginary dualism such as war or negotiation, consensus or extremism, compromise or warmongering that has caused direct or indirect damage to our beloved people in the past, can have the same effect from now on. Therefore, I firmly declare that committing anything that is detrimental to social cohesion is prohibited.

0: It's been 6 months since Israel and the United States attacked Iran, the goal in part to change the Middle East through military force. Now, while the Middle East has changed, it's not in the way they had hoped. Iran has survived the assassination of its top leaders and weeks of bombing, and has found leverage in effectively shuttering the Strait of Hormuz. Gulf Arab nations saw worrying gaps open up in the American security umbrella they have relied on for decades. And some are looking at alternatives, with Saudi Arabia entering into a new defense pact with Turkey and Pakistan. Israel has once again thrashed its enemies without defeating them. And after nearly 3 years of war in Gaza and new land seizures in the Palestinian territories, as well as Lebanon and Syria, it's seen the erosion of support among the American public and is at risk of generational rupture with the United States, its closest ally. Iran is now determined to exert permanent control over the strait while giving no ground on its disputed nuclear program. It's a risky gamble, especially as the United States tightens its blockades and vows new sanctions on Iran's already battered economy. This week, the Trump administration said it would focus on increasing economic pressure rather than military action to try to finish them. As the conflict continues, Trump's talk of finding a quick end to the war appears to be fading. He said he's not in a hurry to get back to the negotiating table. There is no end in sight to the war and its impact on the global economy.
1: An Israeli drone strike on a location where civilians had gathered in the Al-Qarara area of Khan Yunis in the southern Gaza Strip killed three Palestinians from the same family. The Israeli army once again violated the ceasefire, continuing its attacks on the Gaza Strip. According to information given to Anadolu Agency by Nasser Hospital, the bodies of three people from the same family were brought to the hospital after an Israeli drone targeted a location near Al-Qarara where civilians were present. Eyewitnesses and local sources said those killed were two brothers and their cousin from the Abedin family. Sources said the Israeli drone targeted the individuals while they were in front of their homes in the town, resulting in their deaths. According to the latest statement released by Gaza's Ministry of Health, 1,303 people have been killed and 4,336 injured in Israeli attacks since the ceasefire took effect on October 10th, while the bodies of 814 people have been recovered from the rubble. The ministry also stated that since Israel's offensive on the Gaza Strip began in October 2023, the death toll has reached 73,438, with 174,447 people wounded. Israel's military said it carried out an airstrike in the West Bank on Friday that killed a Palestinian it described as a Hamas militant operative, as well as two of his accomplices, in a rare use of deadly Israeli air power in the occupied territory. Hamas condemned the strike but did not claim the person targeted, whom the Israeli military named as Qais Bitawi, as a member. The strike targeted a car in the area of Jenin in the northern West Bank, the military and medics said. A video published by Israeli army was said to show an airstrike in Jenin. The location was verified from satellite imagery and Reuters reporting in the area. The West Bank has seen a surge in militant Israeli settler attacks on Palestinians, as well as military raids into Palestinian towns. The northern West Bank, where Jenin sits, was the site of a major Israeli assault last year, which the military says was aimed at targeting militant strongholds. In a statement, the military said Bitawi was involved in directing, funding, and executing attacks on Israeli civilians and security forces. It said he maintained ties with Hamas members in Gaza, where the group is based, as well as abroad. The Palestine Red Crescent Ambulance Service said Israeli ground troops raided the site of the drone strike, briefly detained medics, and prevented them from transporting those wounded or killed to hospital. Israel's military did not immediately provide comment on the ambulance service's statements.

0: In the West Bank, we have three vocational centers, and the Calandia Training Center is the oldest technical and vocational training center of UNOWA in the West Bank. So we have 340 young men every year in the center between 15 and 19 years. We train them to become carpenters, to become car mechanics, to become graphic designers, to give them skills to succeed in the labor market and a perspective for the future. And it's a very important contribution to the Palestinian refugee communities because it's education for free. And a lot of our young students come from difficult socioeconomic backgrounds. But we've also seen an increase in forced displacement, which is extremely concerning. In the northern West Bank, there are 34,000 Palestinian refugees who have been forcibly displaced by the Israeli military already more than a year and a half ago. At the same time, more than 50% of these free camps, the houses have been destroyed. This is a dramatic deterioration that we're seeing. We took a decision to continue to deliver to our beneficiaries in East Jerusalem. We had six schools that were closed, we had two health centers that were closed, and we had our headquarters destroyed. And yesterday, the last remaining large UNRWA facility in occupied East Jerusalem was seized by Israeli authorities in a blatant violation of international law. What I can say is that Israel is a member state of the United Nations. That means Israel has an obligation to protect UNRWA staff, to facilitate the humanitarian operations of UNRWA, and to respect the diplomatic privileges and immunities of UNRWA as a UN agency. In the end, we are a subsidiary organ of the General Assembly.
1: Israel's occupation and blockade of Gaza means that many basic aspects of daily life, including access to food, drinking water, education, and housing, are controlled by the occupying power. For 3 years, Gazans have struggled to survive in nylon tents under conditions that are incompatible with human dignity and lack even the most basic elements of comfort. As summer temperatures turn these nylon tents into ovens, life becomes even more difficult for Gaza's residents. When they want to cool down, access to water or even electric fans, things ordinary people take for granted, becomes almost an unattainable luxury. The Lyle family, who live in a tent with their five children, seek shade and relief from the heat beneath a heavily damaged, nearly collapsed building. Unable to withstand the heat, the children try to cool themselves by sitting in basins of water. But given the scarcity of water in Gaza and the fact that it has to be carried from distant locations, even finding a way to cool down has become a luxury. They're not living in a tent, but in an oven. Huda Abu Laile, the mother, tried to describe the conditions inside their tent. Calling this a tent would require two witnesses. This is simply an oven. The children cannot tolerate the heat. To keep them from fainting from the heat, we constantly put them in water and wet the tent as well. Huda said that for the past 3 years, they have carried their tent with them wherever they have been displaced, yet their living conditions have not improved at all. She said that they froze from the cold in winter and baked from the heat in summer. Mohammed Abu Laile, the father, said that despite the danger, they take shelter beneath the nearly collapsed building to escape the heat inside the tent. Describing the unbearable conditions, Mohammed said, "This isn't normal heat. We're burning. We can't sit inside the tent because of the heat. The tent is literally..."

0: Palestinian barber Shadi Al-Barawi, 35, who lost his right leg and his father in Israeli attacks on the Gaza Strip, is struggling to support his 11-member family by turning one corner of the tent where he has taken shelter into a barber shop. Barawi said he had owned his own barbershop before the war, but lost his shop in the bombardments. He said that following his treatment at the hospital, doctors decided in August 2025 to amputate his right leg above the knee. Barawi said that after losing his leg, his mobility became limited and his daily life changed completely. I lost my father at the beginning of the war. In addition to my own family of six, I am now responsible for my five sisters. Despite the severe disability I have suffered, I had to return to my profession to support my family, he said. My income is not enough to meet our daily needs. The Palestinian barber said he started working with a few barbering tools he was able to salvage from his former shop and continued, "Since there was no one to carry my equipment or help me, my only option was to turn part of the tent where we live into a barber shop. The available resources are not enough to run a proper shop, but I am trying to do the best I can. The limited income I currently earn is not enough to meet my family's basic daily needs." Emphasizing that he has not given up working despite all the pain and physical disabilities he has endured, Barawi added that he dreams of completing his missing equipment, opening a fully equipped barbershop, and starting his life anew.
1: A mother and son reunited after Nepal's deadly flash floods ripped them apart. 8-year-old Zoyal Gale and his brother were at school when the torrent of water and debris charged through their village in the northern district of Rasua on Wednesday. His mother, Matimaya Tamang, was at home and tried to head towards their school to find her sons, but she said the landscape had become unrecognizable and their school building had been destroyed.
2: I had completely lost hope. I didn't have my children. I was going through a period of grief, and I couldn't even control myself. I didn't think that there was any point in staying alive.
1: But Gale had run into a nearby forest and climbed a tree to escape, suffering a broken leg and cuts on his face. He was taken to a hospital in a neighboring district where a Reuters journalist encountered him without any family. His mother moved from one shelter and collection point to another, looking for her two missing children, with no luck. But Tamang on Thursday obtained the phone number of the Reuters journalist who had met Gale several hours earlier. The journalist told her Gale was alive and had been transferred to a Kathmandu hospital for further treatment, something she said she could barely believe. Bubu, how are you feeling now? She says. Gale answers, I'm okay.
2: I keep wondering when I'll finally get there. Hold my son in my arms and see him.
1: At this point, Tamang had already found her younger son alive as well. They are among the lucky ones. The UN Children's Agency, UNICEF, says at least 17,000 children have been affected by the floods north of Kathmandu. The agency added it was working with Nepal's government to identify, register, and reunite children separated from their families.

0: devastating flood in the border area of Nepal and China swept through villages and inundated buildings. Experts say rising temperatures and melting glaciers probably played a role in the disaster. But they warn against describing climate change as the sole trigger. Here's what we know so far about the cause of the floods. Scientists say it probably began with a massive ice rock avalanche, though the exact cause of the Himalayan disaster is still being analyzed. Hundreds were killed, with over 1,000 still missing days after the catastrophe. Mohan Bahadur Chand, an assistant professor at Kathmandu University's Department of Environmental Science, explains.
1: The height where we are assuming that ice was broken is about 5,200 meters from the sea level, and then the vertical drop of almost 1,200 meters, and then again the ice might have melted during that drop.
0: Chant said the combination of extreme height and speed was enough to melt the broken ice and drag vast quantities of debris down with it.
1: It carried several amounts of tons of sediments in that low parts, and then again there was another vertical drops all the way to the rivers, which was about at 3,000 meters.
0: Similar catastrophic surges have hit the region in recent years, but on a smaller scale.
2: These events have occurred throughout history. What's unusual is the scale of this landslide. It is incredibly large.
0: Benjamin Horton is Dean of the School of Energy and Environment at the City University of Hong Kong.
2: With climate change, that summer melting is more extensive. It's more intensive, it lasts for a longer period of the year, so the probability of these landslides that are generated by climate change is increasing year upon year.
0: The long-term trend appears stark. The United Nations said in 2023 that global warming caused Nepal's snow-capped mountains to lose around one-third of their ice cover in just over 30 years. And glaciers in Nepal had melted 65% faster over the previous decade than they had in the decade before.
2: One of the things that I find so tragic is that the people who lost their lives and lost their livelihoods didn't contribute to this problem. They're not the polluters of carbon dioxide. We know who are the polluters, and they are responsible.

it's a complex phenomenon, a huge disaster, and a type of geological process that is not very common. It's quite rare. In my opinion, looking at satellite imagery, the phenomenon starts on the glacier, and a huge part of this glacier collapsed. So a block of ice ranging probably several tens of million cubic meters, probably 100 million cubic meters, collapse in the valley bottom. In the valley bottom, disintegrates. Not only ice collapse, but also block of rocks. There are strong evidence that also rocks in the high elevation collapsed. And probably at the end of the descent, landslide dam was formed, and the blockage of the river collapsed after a few hours, releasing an enormous quantities of debris and water

At least 27 people have been killed after a Russian drone strike triggered a massive detonation at a warehouse in the village of Myla in Kyiv's Bucha district, officials said Saturday, prompting President Volodymyr Zelensky to demand accountability for those responsible. Kyiv Regional Governor Timur Tkachenko said 42 others

were injured, including four children, and more than 380 people were evacuated from the strike area. He said at least 50 residential buildings were damaged in the attack, which also sparked a large-scale fire that spread to nearby homes and a restaurant. Tkachenko confirmed that Dmitrivka community head Tara Stidich was among those killed and cautioned that the final death toll may still rise as rescue operations and debris removal continue. Zelensky said the strike on the warehouse was followed by a detonation that caused significant damage to nearby infrastructure, including residential buildings and a facility providing care for the elderly and people with disabilities. He did not give further details on what was stored at the site, but said criminal proceedings had already been opened on charges of official negligence. There are regulations in place ammunition cannot be stored near homes or other residential areas, Zelensky wrote on X. Those who allowed this to happen must be held accountable for their decisions. There will definitely be appropriate conclusions. Ukrainian Prime Minister Serhiy Koretsky drew a comparison to a similar strike on an ammunition depot in Vishnev near Kyiv earlier this year that killed 22 people. Unfortunately, we can already see that the terrible tragedy in Vishnev did not become a lesson, Koretsky said. In the fifth year of a full-scale invasion, making the same mistakes is criminal negligence, and all those guilty without exception must be severely punished so that such situations do not happen again. Russia's defense ministry said its forces struck an arms depot storing drone manufacturing equipment.

Russian forces launched a wave of attacks across multiple regions of Ukraine on Friday, killing at least two people, injuring several others, and causing widespread damage to homes, vehicles, and infrastructure. In Odessa, an attack by Russian forces killed one person and injured three others. The strike also set fire to eight trucks loaded with food supplies, leaving them damaged. In Zaporizhia, a Russian drone strike early Friday morning injured five people, Ukraine's state emergency service reported. Representative Dmytro Chebanenko told reporters that the strike sparked a massive fire covering 14,000 square meters, engulfing a shopping center in the southeastern city. He added that repeated threats of further strikes complicated rescue and firefighting operations on the ground. Meanwhile, in the Kyiv region, Russian forces resumed their drone barrage for a second consecutive day, targeting more than a dozen apartment buildings and storage depots. According to Timur Tikhachenko, head of the Kyiv Regional Military Administration, the strikes damaged 14 warehouses, 16 private houses, three apartment buildings, and 16 vehicles. One person was killed and two others were wounded in the attacks. Russia's defense ministry confirmed it had struck a warehouse overnight in the Kyiv region, claiming the facility was being used to store Ukraine's Flamingo cruise missiles along with fuel for rocket boosters, though this claim has not been independently verified. The coordinated strikes across Odessa, Zaporizhia, and Kyiv reflect a broader pattern of intensified Russian aerial attacks on Ukrainian cities in recent days, hitting both civilian infrastructure and, according to Moscow, military-linked storage sites.

Russia said Friday that it launched a mobile solid-fuel intercontinental ballistic missile from the Plesetsk Cosmodrome in the northwestern Arkhangelsk region. The Russian Defense Ministry said in a statement that it successfully conducted the combat training launch of the nuclear-capable ICBM, which reached a designated area at the Kura training ground in the Kamchatka region of Russia's Far East. The statement said that the strategic missile forces practiced the procedure for redeploying a mobile intercontinental ballistic missile launch battery to a remote area, preparing for and conducting the launch. It added that the purpose of the combat training launch was to confirm the tactical, technical, and flight characteristics of the missile system. The ministry did not identify

0: the missile used in the exercise. Russia's strategic missile forces are responsible for the country's land-based intercontinental ballistic missiles and form a key component of its nuclear deterrent. In May, the Defense Ministry said it launched a Yars intercontinental ballistic missile from the Plesetsk Cosmodrome toward the Kura training ground during nuclear drills that also involved neighboring Belarus.
1: The Democratic Republic of Congo launched an Ebola vaccination campaign in Kisangani on Thursday, starting with frontline health workers as authorities seek to contain the country's largest and deadliest Ebola outbreak on record. Health worker Arnaud Batumbu, one of those vaccinated, said he trusted the vaccine because it had previously been used successfully against the Zaire strain of Ebola. He also called for more doses, saying Tshopo province's population of more than 3 million far exceeded the initial supply.
2: Mais le vaccin qu'on vient nous enregistrer, c'était le vaccin qui avait réussi pour ce qui est du type Zaïre. Et comme c'est toujours des maladies virales, je ne doute pas que la preuve que ce vaccin avait fait fera aussi pour nous, pour cette fois-ci, avec le type de Gibouille.
1: The outbreak was declared in Ituri province on May 15th and has since spread to 6 provinces, with more than 5,000 confirmed cases and over 2,500 deaths recorded, according to the latest government figures. Intense transmission, community deaths and attacks, and other disruptions affecting health workers have complicated efforts to contain the virus. Health Minister Samuel Roger Kamba said Congo had received more than 50,000 doses and would expand vaccination to provinces surrounding Ituri, moving in a ring towards the outbreak's epicenter. We have enough doses for all healthcare providers, Kamba said, while warning that infections could still occur, even among people using protective measures.
3: Je voudrais, à ce propos, passer un message à nos prestataires de soins. Même avec toutes les précautions, une erreur peut toujours arriver. Et on voit, malheureusement, certaines personnes être contaminées alors qu'elles étaient bien protégées.
1: The outbreak is caused by the Bundibugyo species of Ebola, for which there is currently no approved vaccine or treatment. The Ervebo vaccine being used in Congo is licensed against the Zaire strain, and its effectiveness against Bundibugyo is still uncertain. 20,000 of the 70,000 doses allocated to Congo are being used in a clinical trial to assess whether it can protect against the strain. Meanwhile, several vaccines specifically targeting Bundibugyo are under development, including candidates from Oxford and IAVI. Red alert has been issued for 9 cities in Italy today due to the 5th heat wave affecting the country since the beginning of summer. According to reports in the national press, a new heat wave has been affecting the central and southern regions of the country since the start of the week. Italy's Ministry of Health has classified some high-risk areas as red in order to warn the public about the negative effects of the 5th heat wave seen since the beginning of summer. Accordingly, red alert has been issued for 9 cities in the central and southern regions of the country: Bari, Cagliari, Campobasso, Catania, Latina, Messina, Palermo, Rome, and Reggio Calabria. The Ministry of Health, while reiterating a series of warnings and precautionary recommendations on its website for sun protection, especially advised the elderly, children, and the sick not to go outside between 11 a.m. and 6 p.m. when the day is hottest. The extreme heat also made things difficult for tourists visiting the capital, Rome, and for city residents. In particular, visitors wishing to see the city's famous tourist sites were seen using umbrellas and portable fans to protect themselves from the sun, and forming lines in front of fountains to cool off. Meanwhile, Efforts to extinguish forest fires that broke out at various points on the island of Sicily in southern Italy are ongoing. A fire that started yesterday at the foot of Mount Gulino near the city of Palermo was tackled from the air using two helicopters in an effort to bring the flames under control.

0: Tbilisi's skyline will never be the same again, as a modernist art complex once considered a symbol of the city is being demolished.
1: All the tourists liked the bridge, considered it a wonderful symbol. They took great photos of this landmark, and it was one of the symbols of the city. And now they're going to build something else, and it breaks my heart.
0: Construction of the Rike tubes began in 2011 under a previous pro-Western government. But the complex, including a theatre and exhibition hall, was not finished once the Georgian Dream Party came into power, and it remains largely unused. Prime Minister Irakli Kobakidze said in May, "This ugliness does not befit our beautiful capital."
2: Many people didn't like the Eiffel Tower either, but now France and Paris are impossible to imagine without it.
0: Economist Zazar Borchalaze said a group of concerned citizens is taking a protest to court.
2: "The building is already half destroyed and we have no hope, but this fact needs to be recorded."
0: The original design was by architects from the Italian firm Studio Fuxas. They said the government did not warn them about the demolition, but that you cannot cancel history. The rest of the old town in the Georgian capital is more traditional, with Orthodox churches and 19th century homes. A former chief architect of Tbilisi, Irakli Rostam Ashivle, says the complex should not have been built without consultation, but it's also unacceptable to tear it down without public input. For other residents, it's a question of priorities.
3: "Personally, I don't like the way it looks visually, but I think that at this point the state's priority should be construction, not destruction. There are many other things to do, and I don't think it's worth wasting money or energy on destroying this."
0: Magro Property, the parent company of Rike Dom, which owns the complex and requested its demolition, did not immediately respond to a request for comment.

0: President Donald Trump announced the U.S. has reached a deal with Venezuela to control more than 65 billion barrels of its proven oil reserves. This historic transaction more than doubles American oil reserves, greatly increases our oil supply, and will substantially lower gas prices for all Americans, Trump posted on social media. Venezuela's interim president, Delcy Rodriguez, welcomed the deal, which is expected to bring about $209 billion to the state's treasury. The announcement followed weeks of negotiations over an agreement that would give American companies long-term access to a group of Venezuelan oil fields and guarantee the resulting crude supply to the U.S. Venezuelan officials are preparing to sign agreements next week, granting new oil exploration and production rights to a number of companies, particularly U.S. firms. Secretary of State Marco Rubio described the agreement as a win for both countries, saying on X that it would secure stable, low-cost oil for the U.S. and help lower petrol prices. The new deal would represent a dramatic expansion of Washington's role in Venezuela's oil industry as the Trump administration seeks to revive the country's production and secure more crude for U.S. refineries. Venezuela holds the world's largest proven oil reserves, but produces only 1.25 million barrels per day, far below its potential after years of underinvestment, mismanagement, and sanctions.
1: There should be no misunderstanding. The Fed's price stability objective of 2%, as measured by the PCE price index, is a firm, fixed target. Let me be equally clear about another aspect of this objective. Price stability is not self-executing, nor is inflation.

0: inflation necessarily mean reverting. It's the Fed's job to deliver stable prices, no excuses. For my part today, as we sit here, I'm impressed by the overall performance of the economy, which appears to have strengthened. One indicator of strength is how well an economy holds up under stress, how well it holds up under shocks. On that score, both Main Street and Wall Street have been remarkably resilient. So here is my standard. We must be confident that underlying inflation is moving to our objective, clearly and at sufficient speed. Otherwise, we have work to do. That's our job, that's our mandate, and that's our charge to keep.
1: U.S. stocks finished flat to lower Friday as the Dow barely budged. The S&P 500 slipped a quarter of 1%, and the Nasdaq lost half of a percent. Investors turned cautious after Federal Reserve Chair Kevin Warsh reiterated the central bank's focus on fighting inflation, increasing the prospects for a rate hike.
0: We must be confident that underlying inflation is moving to our objective, clearly and at sufficient speed. Otherwise, we have work to do.
1: Brad Long, Chief Investment Officer with Wealthspire, said the market reaction was expected.
2: Anytime we have an opportunity to hear from important figures like Kevin Warsh in periods of uncertainty, inflation is uncertain, obviously unemployment, we had a softer look last month. September 4th will be important to see our next figures there. Markets are going to be acutely aware and a little bit on edge. I'm not surprised to see markets selling off a little bit here, though there's not a real dramatic shift as we look across most major indices. And so if anything, I think it's grounding that Kevin Warsh has continued to stay on target, on message, and on 2%. So I'm not surprised with a little bit of volatility here during the day.
1: Traders are now split between a rate hike and a hold in September, as they were before inflation data this month painted a mixed picture. Stocks on the move included Marvell Technology, which tumbled 10%. On doubts over the timing of revenue from its AI chip agreement with Alphabet's Google, even though Marvell boosted its 2027 revenue forecast. And shares of Gap surged about 13%. After the apparel retailer named industry veteran Michael Francis as Old Navy's new CEO and raised its annual profit forecast.
3: As the war with Iran approaches the six-month mark, Americans across the country are weighing its economic costs, personal consequences, and the prospect of a prolonged conflict.
4: Every day I fill up on gas. I fill up a big, massive pickup truck, and then I have a lot of small lawn equipment. And it takes around $200 to fill that up. Now, this is my fourth year doing this, and before then, I was spending around $75 just to fill everything up, including the handheld tanks. That's not including the truck. Now, the truck is different. That's an extra $75, but gas has went up tremendously in just the last year alone.
3: Others said the conflict had heightened concerns about personal security. Mary Jones said worries about international conflict were prompting some Americans to take precautions to protect themselves and their families.
5: No one knows exactly what is going to go, what's going to happen going forward. The only thing my best recommendations is that people are taking precautions and getting involved in protecting their home front, making sure their family is protected.
3: But some Americans continue to support the Trump administration's approach.
6: I don't think it's been a war, but I don't think one life is too much, but not as much as most wars. So peacetime president, I'm sure I'm still going to go with it.
3: U.S. public approval of the war has fallen to its lowest level since the conflict's early days. And Trump's popularity is likewise at a record low ahead of congressional elections in November. Thousands of people have died in the conflict, most of them in Iran and Lebanon, while the U.S. and Israel have degraded much of Iran's conventional military capacity. The exact state of its nuclear program, which the U.S. and Israel aim to dismantle, remains unknown.

Bayern Munich launched its Bundesliga title defense in emphatic fashion with a 5-1 win over Stuttgart at the Allianz Arena. Dayot Upamecano opened the scoring in the 21st minute, flicking Joshua Kimmich's corner past Fabian Bredlow after Stuttgart had earlier hit the crossbar through Thiago Tomas. Stuttgart equalized 7 minutes after halftime when Joshua Waggemann scored following Manuel Neuer's save from Jeff Chabot. But Bayern responded almost immediately. Michael Olise restored the lead in the 55th minute from another Kimmich assist, before Venoman turned Alphonso Davies' cross into his own net 3 minutes later. Substitute Ismail Saibari then set up Aleksandar Pavlovic for Bayern's fourth in the 82nd minute, before providing another assist for Luis Diaz to complete the scoring in stoppage time. Olise also had a second goal ruled out for offside as Bayern threatened to add further goals. The defending champions extended their unbeaten run in Bundesliga season opening matches to 15 games and made an early statement in their pursuit of another German title. Bayern captain Manuel Neuer made his 600th competitive appearance for the club.

It was tough. It was physical. So I think we had to work really hard to get our first chances, to add our first spaces. But eventually the spaces got bigger, and when the spaces got bigger, we were not necessarily clinical, but we became more dangerous. And at the end, I have to praise the team for the mentality again. We scored the third one, which was the decider, I think. And then we went for the fourth and the fifth. And even after, we tried another to have the sixth. And it's good to see those signs as early in the season. We score a lot of goals. So I think last year we scored 182 goals, if I'm right. But we score still 30% of our goals on set pieces. So I think we can't forget that this is a way for us as well to gain an advantage in a game. So we still have the focus to, together with the team, you know, Giacomo Stay and Aaron Danks, you know, they're working really hard to make sure we have the right setup, attacking and defending. And it's a weapon for us as well. Yeah, not a lot of rest. Still very early in the season, so... But it's a combination that we're used to. So we're going to handle it the best we can, and then try and keep the same objective, which is winning games.

For sure he's happy, but his performance for me was very good, not because of the two goals, but the way he worked off the ball. He has to press, he was in charge when Palace has the ball, he was in charge of Wharton, and I think his game was a complete game, on the ball and off the ball. He was not playing on his level first half, but again, overall I was happy with this performance off the ball. And then second half, he scored twice, and for sure he's much more happy. First of all, he loves football, and so it's much more easy to work with him. And then he's Ryan. Ryan is like this. We know how good he is. We know the quality that he has. In this moment, he's helping the team with the numbers in terms of assist and goal. And no doubt that he's going to help the team also in the future. Yeah, we know that, most of the time, if we are able to create chances, he's going to score goals. I think he had a couple chances against Bournemouth, unfortunately missed. But tonight, again, he scored twice. He could have scored probably one or two more. But we are happy that he scored. We are happy that we won the game. Yeah, I think the performance overall was good. We struggled the first 5-10 minutes, and then because we were pressing in the wrong way, and then we adjust something. And after that, I think we were in control. We scored 4. We could have scored probably more, and we didn't concede a lot. Especially, I like the

0: sacrifice or the desire of the ball, because if we are able to match the intensity, the desire of different opponent, I think with the quality we have, we can do something important. But again, we were good on the ball, but I think we were very, very good also off the ball.
1: Yeah, we're very excited. This is a competition that we think we need to be playing in every season. We have some fantastic opponents. Old Trafford has been the home of some great moments in this competition, so hopefully we'll create new memories for our fans. Yeah, I think the Bayern Munich at home, obviously the 99 final was iconic in the history of the club. But we're looking forward to playing against all these great opponents, home and away. And as I said, you know, hopefully we'll create some really good moments for our fans.
2: Amazing season. Unai Emery has done an incredible job. Won the Europa League. He has changed a lot of players this season. It seems like he bought exciting young players, added some experience as well. So it was an exciting draw as well. I think the phone is already going mad regarding tickets, you know, Barcelona, Paris Saint-Germain. Very interesting, very exciting, and I think the club is really excited to be in this competition.
3: Of course, it's always a challenge to play against the European the champions. So, and also we are really happy that we face Barcelona with Rodri there. We are happy to see him again, and also Napoli that we played last year, and we had the pleasure to have Kevin on the field, and of course facing that opponent. And when you have friends on the pitch, it's always good.
4: Look, first of all, it's visiting friends. Hugo Viana, the sports director of Manchester City, worked for Sporting as sports director. Bruno Fernandes, player of Man United, came from Sporting. So I think it's also important to show that while we're here, there's people that spend time at the club that helped Sporting that now we visit, and that's very exciting as well.
5: Sponsored by Halkbank.

I would like to congratulate you.

0: Iran is facing mounting economic pressure and internal political strain as sanctions bite and the war reaches its six-month mark. President Masoud Pezeshkian said in a video aired Friday that Iran's exports and imports had fallen by 25% to 35%, citing the figures as clear evidence of sanctions' impact on the economy.
1: Exports and imports have fallen by 25 to 35%. That is, our exports have fallen more, but our imports have also declined. Of course, exports have seen a bigger drop than imports. The meaning of this is clear to those who understand economics. I do not want to spell it out. I do not know what to say to those who claim that sanctions have no effect.
0: He noted that Iran had briefly exported nearly 90 million barrels of oil during a window when export restrictions eased, but said Tehran can no longer sustain those sales.
1: Whatever we had, nearly 90 million barrels of oil, we exported in that short period, because they had previously blocked our exports and had also stopped some of it at sea. But now, we cannot do that.
0: Iran condemned the United States' latest economic sanctions as state terrorism, as concerns grow that continued financial pressure could spark domestic unrest. Annual inflation hit 66% last month, and the standoff over the Strait of Hormuz, which handled a fifth of global oil supplies before the war, remains the conflict's biggest unresolved flashpoint.
1: The Omanis initially went along with it, but later raised objections. In the end, when they came here a few days ago, we reached an understanding, and they accepted that the route should be opened based on the map that had been coordinated. In other words, we should be able to open the route. We are now following this up within the agreed frameworks. If the United States fulfills its commitments, meaning it lifts the naval blockade, removes the oil and petrochemical sanctions, releases Iran's blocked funds, begins investment, and forces Israel not to continue its actions in Lebanon, and to abide by the frameworks, then naturally, we will also open the route through the Strait of Hormuz, based on the approvals that form the policy of the establishment.
0: With negotiations at an impasse, the Trump administration has escalated efforts to financially isolate Iran through what it has called an economic D-Day, warning other countries to cut business ties with Tehran or risk secondary sanctions, though the Treasury Department has not yet imposed such penalties. Amid this pressure, Iran's leader Khamenei used a message marking Government Week to declare that preserving social cohesion must be a central government priority, stating that any action undermining national unity, political, security, cultural, social, or economic is prohibited.
1: Every action in each of the cultural, social, political, security, and economic macro areas must be taken with consideration of the attachment related to social cohesion.
0: He warned that even popular measures could ultimately backfire if their broader social consequences are ignored, and cautioned against rhetoric that fosters despair or promotes false divisions, such as war or negotiations, and compromise or warmongering.
1: Undoubtedly, any disappointing speech and weakening of national and public motivations, and any kind of imaginary dualism such as war or negotiation, consensus or extremism, compromise or warmongering that has caused direct or indirect damage to our beloved people in the past, can have the same effect from now on. Therefore, I firmly declare that committing anything that is detrimental to social cohesion is prohibited.

0: It's been 6 months since Israel and the United States attacked Iran, the goal in part to change the Middle East through military force. Now, while the Middle East has changed, it's not in the way they had hoped. Iran has survived the assassination of its top leaders and weeks of bombing, and has found leverage in effectively shuttering the Strait of Hormuz. Gulf Arab nations saw worrying gaps open up in the American security umbrella they have relied on for decades. And some are looking at alternatives, with Saudi Arabia entering into a new defense pact with Turkey and Pakistan. Israel has once again thrashed its enemies without defeating them. And after nearly 3 years of war in Gaza and new land seizures in the Palestinian territories, as well as Lebanon and Syria, it's seen the erosion of support among the American public and is at risk of generational rupture with the United States, its closest ally. Iran is now determined to exert permanent control over the strait while giving no ground on its disputed nuclear program. It's a risky gamble, especially as the United States tightens its blockades and vows new sanctions on Iran's already battered economy. This week, the Trump administration said it would focus on increasing economic pressure rather than military action to try to finish them. As the conflict continues, Trump's talk of finding a quick end to the war appears to be fading. He said he's not in a hurry to get back to the negotiating table. There is no end in sight to the war and its impact on the global economy.
1: An Israeli drone strike on a location where civilians had gathered in the Al-Qarara area of Khan Yunis in the southern Gaza Strip killed three Palestinians from the same family. The Israeli army once again violated the ceasefire, continuing its attacks on the Gaza Strip. According to information given to Anadolu Agency by Nasser Hospital, the bodies of three people from the same family were brought to the hospital after an Israeli drone targeted a location near Al-Qarara where civilians were present. Eyewitnesses and local sources said those killed were two brothers and their cousin from the Abedin family. Sources said the Israeli drone targeted the individuals while they were in front of their homes in the town, resulting in their deaths. According to the latest statement released by Gaza's Ministry of Health, 1,303 people have been killed and 4,336 injured in Israeli attacks since the ceasefire took effect on October 10th, while the bodies of 814 people have been recovered from the rubble. The ministry also stated that since Israel's offensive on the Gaza Strip began in October 2023, the death toll has reached 73,438, with 174,447 people wounded. Israel's military said it carried out an airstrike in the West Bank on Friday that killed a Palestinian it described as a Hamas militant operative, as well as two of his accomplices, in a rare use of deadly Israeli air power in the occupied territory. Hamas condemned the strike, but did not claim the person targeted, whom the Israeli military named as Qais Bitawi, as a member. The strike targeted a car in the area of Jenin in the northern West Bank, the military and medics said. A video published by Israeli army was said to show an airstrike in Jenin. The location was verified from satellite imagery and Reuters reporting in the area. The West Bank has seen a surge in militant Israeli settler attacks on Palestinians, as well as military raids into Palestinian towns. The northern West Bank, where Jenin sits, was the site of a major Israeli assault last year, which the military says was aimed at targeting militant strongholds. In a statement, the military said Bitawi was involved in directing, funding, and executing attacks on Israeli civilians and security forces. It said he maintained ties with Hamas members in Gaza, where the group is based, as well as abroad. The Palestine Red Crescent Ambulance Service said Israeli ground troops raided the site of the drone strike, briefly detained medics, and prevented them from transporting those wounded or

0: In the West Bank, we have three vocational centers, and the Calandia Training Center is the oldest technical and vocational training center of UNOWA in the West Bank. So we have 340 young men every year in the center between 15 and 19 years. We train them to become carpenters, to become car mechanics, to become graphic designers, to give them skills to succeed in the labor market and a perspective for the future. And it's a very important contribution to the Palestinian refugee communities because it's education for free. And a lot of our young students come from difficult socioeconomic backgrounds. But we've also seen an increase in forced displacement, which is extremely concerning. In the northern West Bank, there are 34,000 Palestinian refugees who have been forcibly displaced by the Israeli military already more than a year and a half ago. At the same time, more than 50% of these free camps, the houses have been destroyed. This is a dramatic deterioration that we're seeing. We took a decision to continue to deliver to our beneficiaries in East Jerusalem. We had six schools that were closed, we had two health centers that were closed, and we had our headquarters destroyed. And yesterday, the last remaining large UNRWA facility in occupied East Jerusalem was seized by Israeli authorities in a blatant violation of international law. What I can say is that Israel is a member state of the United Nations. That means Israel has an obligation to protect UNRWA staff, to facilitate the humanitarian operations of UNRWA, and to respect the diplomatic privileges and immunities of UNRWA as a UN agency. In the end, we are a subsidiary organ of the General Assembly.
1: Israel's occupation and blockade of Gaza means that many basic aspects of daily life, including access to food, drinking water, education, and housing, are controlled by the occupying power. For 3 years, Gazans have struggled to survive in nylon tents under conditions that are incompatible with human dignity and lack even the most basic elements of comfort. As summer temperatures turn these nylon tents into ovens, life becomes even more difficult for Gaza's residents. When they want to cool down, access to water, or even electric fans, things ordinary people take for granted, becomes almost an unattainable luxury. The Lyle family, who live in a tent with their five children, seek shade and relief from the heat beneath a heavily damaged, nearly collapsed building. Unable to withstand the heat, the children try to cool themselves by sitting in basins of water. But given the scarcity of water in Gaza and the fact that it has to be carried from distant locations, even finding a way to cool down has become a luxury. They're not living in a tent, but in an oven. Huda Abu Laile, the mother, tried to describe the conditions inside their tent. Calling this a tent would require two witnesses. This is simply an oven. The children cannot tolerate the heat. To keep them from fainting from the heat, we constantly put them in water and wet the tent as well. Huda said that for the past 3 years, they have carried their tent with them wherever they have been displaced, yet their living conditions have not improved at all. She said that they froze from the cold in winter and baked from the heat in summer. Muhammad Abu Laile, the father, said that despite the danger, they take shelter beneath the nearly collapsed building to escape the heat inside the tent. Describing the unbearable conditions, Muhammad said, "This isn't normal heat. We're burning. We can't sit inside the tent because of the heat. The tent is literally on fire. Do you know what an oven is? We've been living in an oven for 3 years, not for 1 or 2 days." Hamis, who described life in the tents that have effectively turned into ovens as extremely difficult, said, "If you want to buy a fan to cool yourself down, it's too expensive, so you can't afford one. Even if you could afford it, there's no electricity to run it. In the end, you have no choice but to use pieces of plastic or cardboard as makeshift fans. There's no other option."

0: became limited, and his daily life changed completely. I lost my father at the beginning of the war. In addition to my own family of six, I am now responsible for my five sisters. Despite the severe disability I have suffered, I had to return to my profession to support my family. He said, "My income is not enough to meet our daily needs." The Palestinian barber said he started working with a few barbering tools he was able to salvage from his former shop and continued, "Since there was no one to carry my equipment or help me, my only option was to turn part of the tent where we live into a barber shop. The available resources are not enough to run a proper shop, but I am trying to do the best I can. The limited income I currently earn is not enough to meet my family's basic daily needs." Emphasizing that he has not given up working despite all the pain and physical disabilities he has endured, Barawi added that he dreams of completing his missing equipment, opening a fully equipped barbershop, and starting his life anew.
1: A mother and son reunited after Nepal's deadly flash floods ripped them apart. 8-year-old Zoyal Gale and his brother were at school when the torrent of water and debris charged through their village in the northern district of Rasua on Wednesday. His mother, Matimaya Tamang, was at home and tried to head towards their school to find her sons, but she said the landscape had become unrecognizable and their school building had been destroyed.
2: I had completely lost hope. I didn't have my children. I was going through a period of grief, and I couldn't even control myself. I didn't think that there was any point in staying alive.
1: But Gale had run into a nearby forest and climbed a tree to escape, suffering a broken leg and cuts on his face. He was taken to a hospital in a neighboring district where a Reuters journalist encountered him without any family. His mother moved from one shelter and collection point to another looking for her two missing children, with no luck. But Tamang on Thursday obtained the phone number of the Reuters journalist who had met Gale several hours earlier. The journalist told her Gale was alive and had been transferred to a Kathmandu hospital for further treatment, something she said she could barely believe. Bubu, how are you feeling now? She says. Gale answers, "I'm okay.
2: I keep wondering when I'll finally get there. Hold my son in my arms and see him."
1: At this point, Tamang had already found her younger son alive as well. They are among the lucky ones. The UN Children's Agency, UNICEF, says at least 17,000 children have been affected by the floods north of Kathmandu. The agency added it was working with Nepal's government to identify, register, and reunite children separated from their families.
3: A devastating flood in the border area of Nepal and China swept through villages and inundated buildings. Experts say rising temperatures and melting glaciers probably played a role in the disaster. But they warn against describing climate change as the sole trigger. Here's what we know so far about the cause of the floods. Scientists say it probably began with a massive ice rock avalanche, though the exact cause of the Himalayan disaster is still being analyzed. Hundreds were killed, with over 1,000

0: 1,000 still missing days after the catastrophe. Mohan Bahadur Chand, an assistant professor at Kathmandu University's Department of Environmental Science, explains.
1: The height where we are assuming that ice was broken is about 5,200 meters from the sea level, and then the vertical drop of almost 1,200 meters, and then again the ice might have melted during that drop.
0: Chant said the combination of extreme height and speed was enough to melt the broken ice and drag vast quantities of debris down with it.
1: It carried several amounts of tons of sediments in that low parts, and then again there was another vertical drops all the way to the rivers, which was about at 3,000 meters.
0: Similar catastrophic surges have hit the region in recent years, but on a smaller scale.
2: These events have occurred throughout history. What's unusual is the scale of this landslide. It is incredibly large.
0: Benjamin Horton is Dean of the School of Energy and Environment at the City University of Hong Kong.
2: With climate change, that summer melting is more extensive, it's more intensive, it lasts for a longer period of the year, so the probability of these landslides that are generated by climate change is increasing year upon year.
0: The long-term trend appears stark. The United Nations said in 2023 that global warming caused Nepal's snow-capped mountains to lose around one-third of their ice cover in just over 30 years. And glaciers in Nepal had melted 65% faster over the previous decade than they had in the decade before.
2: One of the things that I find so tragic is that the people who lost their lives and lost their livelihoods didn't contribute to this problem. They're not the polluters of carbon dioxide. We know who are the polluters, and they are responsible.

It's a complex phenomenon, a huge disaster, and a type of geological process that is not very common. It's quite rare. In my opinion, looking at satellite imagery, the phenomenon start on the glacier, and a huge part of this glacier collapsed. So a block of ice ranging probably several tens of million cubic meters, probably 100 million cubic meters, collapse in the valley bottom. In the valley bottom, these disintegrates. Not only ice collapse, but also block of rocks. There are strong evidence that also rocks in the high elevation collapsed. And probably at the end of the descent, landslide dam was formed, and the blockage of the river collapsed after a few hours, releasing an enormous quantities of debris and water,

At least 27 people have been killed after a Russian drone strike triggered a massive detonation at a warehouse in the village of Myla in Kyiv's Bucha district, officials said Saturday, prompting President Volodymyr Zelensky to demand accountability for those responsible. Kyiv Regional Governor Timur Tkachenko said 42 others were injured, including four children, and more than 380 people were evacuated from the strike area. He said at least 50 residential buildings were damaged in the attack, which also sparked a large-scale fire that spread to nearby homes and a restaurant. Tkachenko confirmed that Dmitrivka community head Taras Didich was among those killed and cautioned that the final death toll may still rise as rescue operations and debris removal continue. Zelensky said the strike on the warehouse was followed by a detonation that caused significant damage to nearby infrastructure.

infrastructure, including residential buildings and a facility providing care for the elderly and people with disabilities. He did not give further details on what was stored at the site, but said criminal proceedings had already been opened on charges of official negligence. There are regulations in place ammunition cannot be stored near homes or other residential areas, Zelensky wrote on X. Those who allowed this to happen must be held accountable for their decisions. There will definitely be appropriate conclusions. Ukrainian Prime Minister Serhiy Koretsky drew a comparison to a similar strike on an ammunition depot in Vishnev near Kyiv earlier this year that killed 22 people. Unfortunately, we can already see that the terrible tragedy in Vishnev did not become a lesson, Koretsky said. In the fifth year of a full-scale invasion, making the same mistakes is criminal negligence, and all those guilty without exception must be severely punished so that such situations do not happen again. Russia's defense ministry said its forces struck an arms depot storing drone manufacturing equipment.

Russian forces launched a wave of attacks across multiple regions of Ukraine on Friday, killing at least two people, injuring several others, and causing widespread damage to homes, vehicles, and infrastructure. In Odessa, an attack by Russian forces killed one person and injured three others. The strike also set fire to eight trucks loaded with food supplies, leaving them damaged. In Zaporizhia, a Russian drone strike early Friday morning injured five people, Ukraine's state emergency service reported. Representative Dmytro Chebanenko told reporters that the strike sparked a massive fire covering 14,000 square meters, engulfing a shopping center in the southeastern city. He added that repeated threats of further strikes complicated rescue and firefighting operations on the ground. Meanwhile, in the Kyiv region, Russian forces resumed their drone barrage for a second consecutive day, targeting more than a dozen apartment buildings and storage depots. According to Timur Tikhachenko, head of the Kyiv Regional Military Administration, the strikes damaged 14 warehouses, 16 private houses, three apartment buildings, and 16 vehicles. One person was killed and two others were wounded in the attacks. Russia's defense ministry confirmed it had struck a warehouse overnight in the Kyiv region, claiming the facility was being used to store Ukraine's Flamingo cruise missiles along with fuel for rocket boosters, though this claim has not been independently verified. The coordinated strikes across Odessa, Zaporizhia, and Kyiv reflect a broader pattern of intensified Russian aerial attacks on Ukrainian cities in recent days, hitting both civilian infrastructure and, according to Moscow, military-linked storage sites.

Russia said Friday that it launched a mobile solid-fuel intercontinental ballistic missile from the Plesetsk Cosmodrome in the northwestern Arkhangelsk region. The Russian Defense Ministry said in a statement that it successfully conducted the combat training launch of the nuclear-capable ICBM, which reached a designated area at the Kura training ground in the Kamchatka region of Russia's Far East. The statement said that the strategic missile forces practiced the procedure for redeploying a mobile intercontinental ballistic missile launch battery to a remote area, preparing for and conducting the launch. It added that the purpose of the combat training launch was to confirm the tactical, technical, and flight characteristics of the missile system. The ministry did not identify the missile used in the exercise. Russia's strategic missile forces are responsible for the country's land-based intercontinental ballistic missiles and form a key component of its nuclear deterrent. In May, the Defense Ministry said it launched a Yars intercontinental ballistic missile from the Plesetsk Cosmodrome toward the Kura training ground during nuclear drills that also involved neighboring Belarus.

0: The Democratic Republic of Congo launched an Ebola vaccination campaign in Kisangani on Thursday, starting with frontline health workers as authorities seek to contain the country's largest and deadliest Ebola outbreak on record. Health worker Arnaud Batumbu, one of those vaccinated, said he trusted the vaccine because it had previously been used successfully against the Zaire strain of Ebola. He also called for more doses, saying Tshopo province's population of more than 3 million far exceeded the initial supply.
1: Pour en simplifier, c'est un vaccin qui a déjà fait des preuves. 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
0: The outbreak was declared in Ituri province on May 15th and has since spread to 6 provinces, with more than 5,000 confirmed cases and over 2,500 deaths recorded, according to the latest government figures. Intense transmission, community deaths and attacks, and other disruptions affecting health workers have complicated efforts to contain the virus. Health Minister Samuel Roger Kamba said Congo had received more than 50,000 doses and would expand vaccination to provinces surrounding Ituri, moving in a ring towards the outbreak's epicenter. We have enough doses for all healthcare providers, Kamba said, while warning that infections could still occur, even among people using protective measures.
2: Je voudrais, à ce propos, passer un message à nos prestataires de soins. Même avec toutes les précautions, une erreur peut toujours arriver. Et on voit, malheureusement, certaines personnes être contaminées alors qu'elles étaient bien protégées.
0: The outbreak is caused by the Bundibugyo species of Ebola, for which there is currently no approved vaccine or treatment. The Ervebo vaccine being used in Congo is licensed against the Zaire strain, and its effectiveness against Bundibugyo is still uncertain. 20,000 of the 70,000 doses allocated to Congo are being used in a clinical trial to assess whether it can protect against the strain. Meanwhile, several vaccines specifically targeting Bundibugyo are under development, including candidates from Oxford and IAVI. Red alert has been issued for 9 cities in Italy today due to the 5th heat wave affecting the country since the beginning of summer. According to reports in the national press, a new heat wave has been affecting the central and southern regions of the country since the start of the week. Italy's Ministry of Health has classified some high-risk areas as red in order to warn the public about the negative effects of the 5th heat wave seen since the beginning of summer. Accordingly, red alert has been issued for 9 cities in the central and southern regions of the country: Bari, Cagliari, Campobasso, Catania, Latina, Messina, Palermo, Rome, and Reggio Calabria. The Ministry of Health, while reiterating a series of warnings and precautionary recommendations on its website for sun protection, especially advised the elderly, children, and the sick not to go outside between 11 a.m. and 6 p.m. when the day is hottest. The extreme heat also made things difficult for tourists visiting the capital, Rome, and for city residents. In particular, visitors wishing to see the city's famous tourist sites were seen using umbrellas and portable fans to protect themselves from the sun, and forming lines in front of fountains to cool off. Meanwhile, efforts to extinguish forest fires that broke out at various points on the island of Sicily in southern Italy are ongoing. A fire that started yesterday at the foot of Mount Gulino near the city of Palermo was tackled from the air using 2 helicopters in an effort to bring the flames under control.

0: City is being demolished.
1: All the tourists like the bridge, considered it a wonderful symbol. They took great photos of this landmark, and it was one of the symbols of the city. And now they're going to build something else, and it breaks my heart.
0: Construction of the Rikei tubes began in 2011 under a previous pro-Western government. But the complex, including a theatre and exhibition hall, was not finished once the Georgian Dream Party came into power, and it remains largely unused. Prime Minister Irakli Kobakidze said in May, "This ugliness does not befit our beautiful capital."
2: Many people didn't like the Eiffel Tower either, but now France and Paris are impossible to imagine without it.
0: Economist Zazar Borchalaze said a group of concerned citizens is taking a protest to court.
2: "The building is already half destroyed and we have no hope, but this fact needs to be recorded."
0: The original design was by architects from the Italian firm Studio Fuxas. They said the government did not warn them about the demolition, but that you cannot cancel history. The rest of the old town in the Georgian capital is more traditional, with Orthodox churches and 19th century homes. A former chief architect of Tbilisi, Irakli Rostam Ashivle, says the complex should not have been built without consultation, but it's also unacceptable to tear it down without public input. For other residents, it's a question of priorities.
3: "Personally, I don't like the way it looks visually, but I think that at this point the state's priority should be construction, not destruction. There are many other things to do, and I don't think it's worth wasting money or energy on destroying this."
0: Magro Property, the parent company of Rikei Dom, which owns the complex and requested its demolition, did not immediately respond to a request for comment.

0: President Donald Trump announced the U.S. has reached a deal with Venezuela to control more than 65 billion barrels of its proven oil reserves. This historic transaction more than doubles American oil reserves, greatly increases our oil supply, and will substantially lower gas prices for all Americans, Trump posted on social media. Venezuela's interim president, Delcy Rodriguez, welcomed the deal, which is expected to bring about $209 billion to the state's treasury. The announcement followed weeks of negotiations over an agreement that would give American companies long-term access to a group of Venezuelan oil fields and guarantee the resulting crude supply to the U.S. Venezuelan officials are preparing to sign agreements next week, granting new oil exploration and production rights to a number of companies, particularly U.S. firms. Secretary of State Marco Rubio described the agreement as a win for both countries, saying on X that it would secure stable, low-cost oil for the U.S. and help lower petrol prices. The new deal would represent a dramatic expansion of Washington's role in Venezuela's oil industry as the Trump administration seeks to revive the country's production and secure more crude for U.S. refineries. Venezuela holds the world's largest proven oil reserves, but produces only 1.25 million barrels per day, far below its potential after years of underinvestment, mismanagement, and sanctions.
1: There should be no misunderstanding. The Fed's price stability objective of 2%, as measured by the PCE price index, is a firm, fixed target. Let me be equally clear about another aspect of this objective. Price stability is not self-executing, nor is inflation necessarily mean reverting. It's the Fed's job to deliver stable prices. No excuses. For my part today, as we sit here, I'm impressed by the overall performance of the economy, which appears to have strengthened. One indicator of strength is how well an economy holds up under stress, how well it holds up under shocks. On that score, both Main Street and Wall Street have been remarkably resilient. So here is my standard. We must be confident that underlying inflation

0: is moving to our objective, clearly and at sufficient speed. Otherwise, we have work to do. That's our job, that's our mandate, and that's our charge to keep.
1: U.S. stocks finished flat to lower Friday as the Dow barely budged. The S&P 500 slipped a quarter of 1%, and the Nasdaq lost half of a percent. Investors turned cautious after Federal Reserve Chair Kevin Warsh reiterated the central bank's focus on fighting inflation, increasing the prospects for a rate hike.
0: We must be confident that underlying inflation is moving to our objective, clearly and at sufficient speed. Otherwise, we have work to do.
1: Brad Long, Chief Investment Officer with Wealthspire, said the market reaction was expected.
2: Anytime we have an opportunity to hear from important figures like Kevin Warsh in periods of uncertainty, inflation is uncertain. Obviously, unemployment, we had a softer look last month. September 4th will be important to see our next figures there. Markets are going to be acutely aware and a little bit on edge. I'm not surprised to see markets selling off a little bit here, though there's not a real dramatic shift as we look across most major indices. And so if anything, I think it's grounding that Kevin Warsh has continued to stay on target, on message, and on 2%. So I'm not surprised with a little bit of volatility here during the day.
1: Traders are now split between a rate hike and a hold in September, as they were before inflation data this month painted a mixed picture. Stocks on the move included Marvell Technology, which tumbled 10%. On doubts over the timing of revenue from its AI chip agreement with Alphabet's Google, even though Marvell boosted its 2027 revenue forecast. And shares of Gap surged about 13%. After the apparel retailer named industry veteran Michael Francis as Old Navy's new CEO and raised its annual profit forecast.
3: As the war with Iran approaches the six-month mark, Americans across the country are weighing its economic costs, personal consequences, and the prospect of a prolonged conflict.
4: Every day I fill up on gas. I fill up a big, massive pickup truck, and then I have a lot of small lawn equipment. And it takes around $200 to fill that up. Now, this is my fourth year doing this, and before then, I was spending around $75 just to fill everything up, including the handheld tanks. That's not including the truck. Now, the truck is different. That's an extra $75, but gas has went up tremendously in just the last year alone.
3: Others said the conflict had heightened concerns about personal security. Mary Jones said worries about international conflict were prompting some Americans to take precautions to protect themselves and their families.
5: No one knows exactly what is going to go, what's going to happen going forward. The only thing my best recommendations is that people are taking precautions and getting involved in protecting their home front, making sure their family is protected.
3: But some Americans continue to support the Trump administration's approach.
6: I don't think it's been a war, but I don't think we have, one life is too much, but not as much as most wars. So peacetime president, I'm sure I'm still going to go with it.
3: U.S. public approval of the war has fallen to its lowest level since the conflict's early days. And Trump's popularity is likewise at a record low ahead of congressional elections in November. Thousands of people have died in the conflict, most of them in Iran and Lebanon, while the U.S. and Israel have degraded much of Iran's conventional military capacity. The exact state of its nuclear program, which the U.S. and Israel aim to dismantle, remains unknown.

Bayern Munich launched its Bundesliga title defense in emphatic fashion with a 5-1 win over Stuttgart at the Allianz Arena. Diot Upamecano opened the scoring in the 21st minute, flicking Joshua Kimmich's corner past Fabian Bredlow after Stuttgart had earlier hit the crossbar through Thiago Tomas.

Stuttgart equalized 7 minutes after halftime when Joshua Waggeman scored following Manuel Neuer's save from Jeff Chabot. But Bayern responded almost immediately. Michael Elise restored the lead in the 55th minute from another Kimmich assist, before Venoman turned Alphonso Davies' cross into his own net 3 minutes later. Substitute Ismail Saibari then set up Aleksandar Pavlovic for Bayern's fourth in the 82nd minute, before providing another assist for Luis Diaz to complete the scoring in stoppage time. Olise also had a second goal ruled out for offside as Bayern threatened to add further goals. The defending champions extended their unbeaten run in Bundesliga season-opening matches to 15 games and made an early statement in their pursuit of another German title. Bayern captain Manuel Neuer made his 600th competitive appearance for the club.

It was tough. It was physical. So I think we had to work really hard to get our first chances, to add our first spaces. But eventually the spaces got bigger. And when the spaces got bigger, we were not necessarily clinical, but we became more dangerous. And at the end, I have to praise the team for the mentality again. We scored the third one, which was the decider, I think. And then we went for the fourth and the fifth. And even after, we tried another to have the sixth. And it's good to see those signs as early in the season. We score a lot of goals. So I think last year we scored 182 goals, if I'm right. But we score still 30% of our goals on set pieces. So I think we can't forget that this is a way for us as well to gain an advantage in a game. So we still have the focus to, together with the team, you know, Giacomo Stay and Aaron Danks, you know, they're working really hard to make sure we have the right setup, attacking and defending. And it's a weapon for us as well. Yeah, not a lot of rest. Still very early in the season, so... But it's a combination that we're used to. So we're going to handle it the best we can, and then try and keep the same objective, which is winning games.

0: for sure is happy, but his performance for me was very good, not because of the two goals, but the way he worked off the ball. He has to press, he was in charge when Palace has the ball, he was in charge of Wharton, and I think his game was a complete game, on the ball and off the ball. He was not playing on his level first half, but again, overall I was happy with his performance off the ball. And then second half, he scored twice, and for sure he's much more happy. First of all, he loves football, and so it's much more easy to work with him. And then he's Ryan. Ryan is like this. We know how good he is. We know the quality that he has. In this moment, he's helping the team with the numbers in terms of assist and goal. And no doubt that he's going to help the team also in the future. Yeah, we know that, you know, most of the time, if we are able to create chances, he's going to score goals. I think he had a couple chances against Bournemouth, unfortunately he missed. But tonight, again, he scored twice. He could have scored probably one or two more. But he's, yeah, we are happy that he scored. We are happy that we won the game. Yeah, I think the performance overall was good. We struggled the first 5-10 minutes, and then because we were pressing in the wrong way, and then we adjust something. And after that, I think we were in control. We scored 4. We could have scored probably more, and we didn't concede a lot. Especially, I like the sacrifice or the desire of the ball. Because if we are able to match the intensity, the desire of different opponent, I think with the quality we have, we can do something important. But again, we were good on the ball, but I think we were very, very good also off the ball.
1: We're very excited. This is a competition that we think we need to be playing in every season. We have some fantastic opponents. Old Trafford has been the home of some great moments in this competition. So.

0: hopefully we'll create new memories for our fans. Yeah, I think the Bayern Munich at home, obviously the 99 final was iconic in the history of the club. But we're looking forward to playing against all these great opponents, home and away. And as I said, you know, hopefully we'll create some really good moments for our fans.
1: Amazing season. Unai Emery has done an incredible job, won the Europa League. He has changed a lot of players this season. It seems like he bought exciting young players, added some experience as well. So it was an exciting draw as well. I think the phone is already going mad regarding tickets, you know, Barcelona, Paris Saint-Germain. Very interesting, very exciting, and I think the club is really excited to be in this competition.
2: Of course, it's always a challenge to play against the European the champions. So, and also we are really happy that we face Barcelona with Rodri there. We are happy to see him again, and also Napoli that we played last year, and we had the pleasure to have Kevin on the field, and of course facing that opponents. And when you have friends on the pitch, it's always good.
3: Look, first of all, it's visiting friends. Hugo Viana, the sports director of Manchester City, worked for Sporting as sports director. Bruno Fernandes, player of Man United, comes from Sporting. So I think it's also important to show that while we're here, there's people that spend time at the club that helped Sporting that now we visit, and that's very exciting as well.

0: Welcome to A-News. I'm Omer Taslim. You're watching Turkey's Diplomacy. Why I say that this is a very significant visit?
1: It can be incredibly helpful.
0: Palestinians from the Gaza Strip.
2: Why those humanitarian aid still stuck?
0: If we put Daesh aside, is this the end of Netanyahu?
1: So many chefs in the kitchen.
0: The end of sanctions.

0: Iran is facing mounting economic pressure and internal political strain as sanctions bite and the war reaches its six-month mark. President Masoud Pezeshkian said in a video aired Friday that Iran's exports and imports had fallen by 25% to 35%, citing the figures as clear evidence of sanctions' impact on the economy.
1: Exports and imports have fallen by 25 to 35%. That is, our exports have fallen more, but our imports have also declined. Of course, exports have seen a bigger drop than imports. The meaning of this is clear to those who understand economics. I do not want to spell it out. I do not know what to say to those who claim that sanctions have no effect.
0: He noted that Iran had briefly exported nearly 90 million barrels of oil during a window when export restrictions eased, but said Tehran can no longer sustain those sales.
1: Whatever we had, nearly 90 million barrels of oil, we exported in that short period, because they had previously blocked our exports and had also stopped some of it at sea. But now, we cannot do that.
0: Iran condemned the United States' latest economic sanctions as state terrorism, as concerns grow that continued financial pressure could spark domestic unrest. Annual inflation hit 66% last month, and the standoff over the Strait of Hormuz, which handled a fifth of global oil supplies before the war, remains the conflict's biggest unresolved flashpoint.
1: The Omanis initially went along with it, but later raised objections. In the end, when they came here a few days ago, we reached an understanding, and they accepted that the route should be opened based on the map that had been coordinated. In other words, we should be able to open the route. We are now following this up within the agreed frameworks. If the United States fulfills its commitments, meaning it lifts the naval blockade, removes the oil and petrochemical sanctions, releases Iran's blocked funds, begins investment, and forces Israel not to continue its actions in Lebanon, and to abide by the frameworks, then naturally, we will also open the route through the Strait of Hormuz, based on the approvals that form the policy of the establishment.
0: With negotiations at an impasse, the Trump administration has escalated efforts to financially isolate Iran through what it has called an economic D-Day, warning other countries to cut business ties with Tehran or risk secondary sanctions, though the Treasury Department has not yet imposed such penalties. Amid this pressure, Iran's leader Khamenei used a message marking Government Week to declare that preserving social cohesion must be a central government priority, stating that any action undermining national unity, political, security, cultural, social, or economic is prohibited.
1: Every action in each of the cultural, social, political, security, and economic macro areas must be taken with consideration of the attachment related to social cohesion.
0: He warned that even popular measures could ultimately backfire if their broader social consequences are ignored, and cautioned against rhetoric that fosters despair or promotes false divisions, such as war or negotiations, and compromise or warmongering.
1: Undoubtedly, any disappointing speech and weakening of national and public motivations, and any kind of imaginary dualism such as war or negotiation, consensus or extremism, compromise or warmongering that has caused direct or indirect damage to our beloved people in the past, can have the same effect from now on. Therefore, I firmly declare that committing anything that is detrimental to social cohesion is prohibited.

It's been 6 months since Israel and the United States attacked Iran, the goal in part to change the Middle East through military force. Now, while the Middle East has changed, it's not in the way they had hoped. Iran has survived the assassination of its top leaders and weeks of bombing and has found leverage in effectively shuttering the Strait of Hormuz. Gulf Arab nations saw worrying gaps open up in the American security umbrella they have relied on for decades. And some are looking at alternatives, with Saudi Arabia entering into a new defense pact with Turkey and Pakistan. Israel has once again thrived.

0: crushed its enemies without defeating them. And after nearly 3 years of war in Gaza and new land seizures in the Palestinian territories, as well as Lebanon and Syria, it's seen the erosion of support among the American public and is at risk of generational rupture with the United States, its closest ally. Iran is now determined to exert permanent control over the strait while giving no ground on its disputed nuclear program. It's a risky gamble, especially as the United States tightens its blockades and vows new sanctions on Iran's already battered economy. This week, the Trump administration said it would focus on increasing economic pressure rather than military action to try to finish them. As the conflict continues, Trump's talk of finding a quick end to the war appears to be fading. He said he's not in a hurry to get back to the negotiating table. There is no end in sight to the war and its impact on the global economy.
1: An Israeli drone strike on a location where civilians had gathered in the Al-Qarara area of Khan Yunis in the southern Gaza Strip killed three Palestinians from the same family. The Israeli army once again violated the ceasefire, continuing its attacks on the Gaza Strip. According to information given to Anadolu Agency by Nasser Hospital, the bodies of three people from the same family were brought to the hospital after an Israeli drone targeted a location near Al-Qarara where civilians were present. Eyewitnesses and local sources said those killed were two brothers and their cousin from the Abedin family. Sources said the Israeli drone targeted the individuals while they were in front of their homes in the town, resulting in their deaths. According to the latest statement released by Gaza's Ministry of Health, 1,303 people have been killed and 4,336 injured in Israeli attacks since the ceasefire took effect on October 10th, while the bodies of 814 people have been recovered from the rubble. The ministry also stated that since Israel's offensive on the Gaza Strip began in October 2023, the death toll has reached 73,438, with 174,447 people wounded. Israel's military said it carried out an airstrike in the West Bank on Friday that killed a Palestinian it described as a Hamas militant operative, as well as two of his accomplices, in a rare use of deadly Israeli air power in the occupied territory. Hamas condemned the strike but did not claim the person targeted, whom the Israeli military named as Qais Bitawi, as a member. The strike targeted a car in the area of Jenin in the northern West Bank, the military and medics said. A video published by Israeli army was said to show an airstrike in Jenin. The location was verified from satellite imagery and Reuters reporting in the area. The West Bank has seen a surge in militant Israeli settler attacks on Palestinians, as well as military raids into Palestinian towns. The northern West Bank, where Jenin sits, was the site of a major Israeli assault last year, which the military says was aimed at targeting militant strongholds. In a statement, the military said Bitawi was involved in directing, funding, and executing attacks on Israeli civilians and security forces. It said he maintained ties with Hamas members in Gaza, where the group is based, as well as abroad. The Palestine Red Crescent Ambulance Service said Israeli ground troops raided the site of the drone strike, briefly detained medics, and prevented them from transporting those wounded or killed to hospital. Israel's military did not immediately provide comment on the ambulance service's statements.

0: In the West Bank, we have three vocational centers, and the Calandria Training Center is the oldest technical and vocational training center of UNOVA in the West Bank. So we have 340 young men every year in the center between 15 and 19 years. We train them to become carpenters, to become car mechanics, to become graphic designers, to give them skills to succeed in the labor market and a perspective for the future. And it's a very important contribution to the Palestinian refugee communities because it's education for free. And a lot of our young students come from difficult socioeconomic backgrounds. But we've also seen an increase in forced displacement, which is extremely concerning. In the northern West Bank, there are 34,000 Palestinian refugees who have been forcibly displaced by the Israeli military already more than a year and a half ago. At the same time, more than 50% of these free camps, the houses have been destroyed. This is a dramatic deterioration that we're seeing. We took a decision to continue to deliver to our beneficiaries in East Jerusalem. We had six schools that were closed. We had two health centers that were closed. And we had our headquarters destroyed. And yesterday, the last remaining large UNRWA facility in occupied East Jerusalem was seized by Israeli authorities in a blatant violation of international law. What I can say is that Israel is a member state of the United Nations. That means Israel has an obligation to protect UNRWA staff, to facilitate the humanitarian operations of UNRWA, and to respect the diplomatic privileges and immunities of UNRWA as a UN agency. In the end, we are a subsidiary organ of the General Assembly.
1: Israel's occupation and blockade of Gaza means that many basic aspects of daily life, including access to food, drinking water, education, and housing, are controlled by the occupying power. For 3 years, Gazans have struggled to survive in nylon tents under conditions that are incompatible with human dignity and lack even the most basic elements of comfort. As summer temperatures turn these nylon tents into ovens, life becomes even more difficult for Gaza's residents. When they want to cool down, access to water, or even electric fans, things ordinary people take for granted, becomes almost an unattainable luxury. The Lyle family, who live in a tent with their five children, seek shade and relief from the heat beneath a heavily damaged, nearly collapsed building. Unable to withstand the heat, the children try to cool themselves by sitting in basins of water. But given the scarcity of water in Gaza and the fact that it has to be carried from distant locations, even finding a way to cool down has become a luxury. They're not living in a tent, but in an oven. Huda Abu Laile, the mother, tried to describe the conditions inside their tent. Calling this a tent would require two witnesses. This is simply an oven. The children cannot tolerate the heat. To keep them from fainting from the heat, we constantly put them in water and wet the tent as well. Huda said that for the past 3 years, they have carried their tent with them wherever they have been displaced, yet their living conditions have not improved at all. She said that they froze from the cold in winter and baked from the heat in summer. Mohammed Abu Laile, the father, said that despite the danger, they take shelter beneath the nearly collapsed building to escape the heat inside the tent. Describing the unbearable conditions, Mohammed said, "This isn't normal heat. We're burning. We can't sit inside the tent because of the heat. The tent is literally on fire. Do you know what an oven is? We've been living in an oven for 3 years, not for 1 or 2 days." Hamis, who described life in the tents that have effectively turned into ovens as extremely difficult, said, "If you want to buy a fan to cool yourself down, it's too expensive, so you can't afford one. Even if you could afford it, there's no electricity to run it. In the end, you have no choice but to use pieces of plastic or cardboard as makeshift fans. There's no other option." Palestinian barber Shadi Al-Barawi, 35, who lost his right leg and his father in Israeli attacks on the Gaza Strip, is struggling to support his 11-member family by turning one corner of the tent where he has taken shelter into a barber shop. Marawi said he had owned his own barbershop before the war, but lost his shop in the bombardments. He said that following his treatment at the hospital, doctors decided in August 2025 to amputate his right leg above the knee. Marawi said that after losing his leg, his mobility

0: We live into a barber shop. The available resources are not enough to run a proper shop, but I am trying to do the best I can. The limited income I currently earn is not enough to meet my family's basic daily needs. Emphasizing that he has not given up working despite all the pain and physical disabilities he has endured, Barawi added that he dreams of completing his missing equipment, opening a fully equipped barber shop, and starting his life anew.
1: A mother and son reunited after Nepal's deadly flash floods ripped them apart. 8-year-old Zoyal Gale and his brother were at school when the torrent of water and debris charged through their village in the northern district of Rasua on Wednesday. His mother, Matimaya Tamang, was at home and tried to head towards their school to find her sons, but she said the landscape had become unrecognizable and their school building had been destroyed.
2: I had completely lost hope. I didn't have my children. I was going through a period of grief, and I couldn't even control myself. I didn't think that there was any point in staying alive.
1: But Gale had run into a nearby forest and climbed a tree to escape, suffering a broken leg and cuts on his face. He was taken to a hospital in a neighboring district where a Reuters journalist encountered him without any family. His mother moved from one shelter and collection point to another, looking for her two missing children, with no luck. But Tamang on Thursday obtained the phone number of the Reuters journalist who had met Gale several hours earlier. The journalist told her Gale was alive and had been transferred to a Kathmandu hospital for further treatment, something she said she could barely believe. Bubu, how are you feeling now? She says. Gale answers, I'm okay.
2: I keep wondering when I'll finally get there. Hold my son in my arms and see him.
1: At this point, Tamang had already found her younger son alive as well. They are among the lucky ones. The UN Children's Agency, UNICEF, says at least 17,000 children have been affected by the floods north of Kathmandu. The agency added it was working with Nepal's government to identify, register, and reunite children separated from their families.
3: A devastating flood in the border area of Nepal and China swept through villages and inundated buildings. Experts say rising temperatures and melting glaciers probably played a role in the disaster. But they warn against describing climate change as the sole trigger. Here's what we know so far about the cause of the floods. Scientists say it probably began with a massive ice rock avalanche, though the exact cause of the Himalayan disaster is still being analyzed. Hundreds were killed, with over 1,000 still missing days after the catastrophe. Mohan Bahadur Chand, an assistant professor at Kathmandu University's Department of Environmental Science, explains.
4: The height where we are assuming that ice was broken is about 5,200 meters from the sea level, and then the vertical drop of almost 1,200 meters, and then again the ice might have melted during that drop.
3: Chant said the combination of extreme height and speed was enough to melt the

0: broken ice and dragged vast quantities of debris down with it.
1: It carried several amounts of tons of sediments in that low parts, and then again there was another vertical drops all the way to the rivers, which was about at 3,000 meters.
0: Similar catastrophic surges have hit the region in recent years, but on a smaller scale.
2: These events have occurred throughout history. What's unusual is the scale of this landslide. It is incredibly large.
0: Benjamin Horton is Dean of the School of Energy and Environment at the City University of Hong Kong.
2: With climate change, that summer melting is more extensive, it's more intensive, it lasts for a longer period of the year. So the probability of these landslides that are generated by climate change is increasing year upon year.
0: The long-term trend appears stark. The United Nations said in 2023 that global warming caused Nepal's snow-capped mountains to lose around one-third of their ice cover in just over 30 years. And glaciers in Nepal had melted 65% faster over the previous decade than they had in the decade before.
2: One of the things that I find so tragic is that the people who lost their lives and lost their livelihoods didn't contribute to this problem. They're not the polluters of carbon dioxide. We know who are the polluters, and they are responsible.

It's a complex phenomenon, a huge disaster, and a type of geological process that is not very common. It's quite rare. In my opinion, looking at satellite imagery, the phenomenon starts on the glacier, and a huge part of this glacier collapsed. So a block of ice ranging probably several tens of million cubic meters, probably 100 million cubic meters, collapse in the valley bottom. In the valley bottom, disintegrates. Not only ice collapse, but also block of rocks. There are strong evidence that also rocks in the high elevation collapsed. And probably at the end of the descent, landslide dam was formed, and the blockage of the river collapsed after a few hours, releasing an enormous quantities of debris and water,

At least 27 people have been killed after a Russian drone strike triggered a massive detonation at a warehouse in the village of Myla in Kyiv's Bucha district, officials said Saturday, prompting President Volodymyr Zelensky to demand accountability for those responsible. Kyiv Regional Governor Timur Tkachenko said 42 others were injured, including 4 children, and more than 380 people were evacuated from the strike area. He said at least 50 residential buildings were damaged in the attack, which also sparked a large-scale fire that spread to nearby homes and a restaurant. Tkachenko confirmed that Dmitrivka community head Taras Didich was among those killed and cautioned that the final death toll may still rise as rescue operations and debris removal continue. Zelensky said the strike on the warehouse was followed by a detonation that caused significant damage to nearby infrastructure, including residential buildings and a facility providing care for the elderly and people with disabilities. He did not give further details on what was stored at the site, but said criminal proceedings had already been opened on charges of official negligence. There are regulations in place ammunition cannot be stored near homes or other residential areas, Zelensky wrote on X. Those who allowed this to happen must be held accountable for their decisions. There will definitely be appropriate conclusions. Ukrainian Prime Minister Serhii Koretsky drew a comparison.

Into a similar strike on an ammunition depot in Vishnev near Kyiv earlier this year that killed 22 people. Unfortunately, we can already see that the terrible tragedy in Vishnev did not become a lesson, Koretsky said. In the fifth year of a full-scale invasion, making the same mistakes is criminal negligence, and all those guilty without exception must be severely punished so that such situations do not happen again. Russia's defense ministry said its forces struck an arms depot storing drone manufacturing equipment.

Russian forces launched a wave of attacks across multiple regions of Ukraine on Friday, killing at least two people, injuring several others, and causing widespread damage to homes, vehicles, and infrastructure. In Odessa, an attack by Russian forces killed one person and injured three others. The strike also set fire to eight trucks loaded with food supplies, leaving them damaged. In Zaporizhia, a Russian drone strike early Friday morning injured five people, Ukraine's state emergency service reported. Representative Dmytro Chebanenko told reporters that the strike sparked a massive fire covering 14,000 square meters, engulfing a shopping center in the southeastern city. He added that repeated threats of further strikes complicated rescue and firefighting operations on the ground. Meanwhile, in the Kyiv region, Russian forces resumed their drone barrage for a second consecutive day, targeting more than a dozen apartment buildings and storage depots. According to Timur Tikhachenko, head of the Kyiv Regional Military Administration, the strikes damaged 14 warehouses, 16 private houses, 3 apartment buildings, and 16 vehicles. One person was killed and two others were wounded in the attacks. Russia's defense ministry confirmed it had struck a warehouse overnight in the Kyiv region, claiming the facility was being used to store Ukraine's Flamingo cruise missiles along with fuel for rocket boosters, though this claim has not been independently verified. The coordinated strikes across Odessa, Zaporizhia, and Kyiv reflect a broader pattern of intensified Russian aerial attacks on Ukrainian cities in recent days, hitting both civilian infrastructure and, according to Moscow, military-linked storage sites.

Russia said Friday that it launched a mobile solid-fuel intercontinental ballistic missile from the Plesetsk Cosmodrome in the northwestern Arkhangelsk region. The Russian Defense Ministry said in a statement that it successfully conducted the combat training launch of the nuclear-capable ICBM, which reached a designated area at the Kura training ground in the Kamchatka region of Russia's Far East. The statement said that the strategic missile forces practiced the procedure for redeploying a mobile intercontinental ballistic missile launch battery to a remote area, preparing for and conducting the launch. It added that the purpose of the combat training launch was to confirm the tactical, technical, and flight characteristics of the missile system. The ministry did not identify the missile used in the exercise. Russia's strategic missile forces are responsible for the country's land-based intercontinental ballistic missiles and form a key component of its nuclear deterrent. In May, the Defense Ministry said it launched a Yars intercontinental ballistic missile from the Plesetsk Cosmodrome toward the Kura training ground during nuclear drills that also involved neighboring Belarus.

The Democratic Republic of Congo launched an Ebola vaccination campaign in Kisangani on Thursday, starting with frontline health workers as authorities seek to contain the country's largest and deadliest Ebola outbreak on record. Health worker Arnaud Batumbu, one of those vaccinated, said he trusted the vaccine because it had previously been used successfully against the Zaire strain of Ebola. He also called for more doses, saying Tshopo province's population of more than 3 million far exceeded the initial supply.

0: parle d'Ebola, Bogibio, d'origine ougandaise, mais le vaccin qu'on vient nous enregistrer, c'était le vaccin qui avait réussi pour ce qui est du type Zaïre. 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
1: The outbreak was declared in Ituri province on May 15th and has since spread to 6 provinces, with more than 5,000 confirmed cases and over 2,500 deaths recorded, according to the latest government figures. Intense transmission, community deaths and attacks, and other disruptions affecting health workers have complicated efforts to contain the virus. Health Minister Samuel Roger Kamba said Congo had received more than 50,000 doses and would expand vaccination to provinces surrounding Ituri, moving in a ring towards the outbreak's epicenter. We have enough doses for all healthcare providers, Kamba said, while warning that infections could still occur, even among people using protective measures.
2: Je voudrais, à ce propos, passer un message à nos prestataires de soins. Même avec toutes les précautions, une erreur peut toujours arriver. Et on voit, malheureusement, certaines personnes être contaminées alors qu'elles étaient bien protégées.
1: The outbreak is caused by the Bundibugyo species of Ebola, for which there is currently no approved vaccine or treatment. The Ervebo vaccine being used in Congo is licensed against the Zaire strain, and its effectiveness against Bundibugyo is still uncertain. 20,000 of the 70,000 doses allocated to Congo are being used in a clinical trial to assess whether it can protect against the strain. Meanwhile, several vaccines specifically targeting Bundibugyo are under development, including candidates from Oxford and IAVI. Red alert has been issued for 9 cities in Italy today due to the 5th heat wave affecting the country since the beginning of summer. According to reports in the national press, a new heat wave has been affecting the central and southern regions of the country since the start of the week. Italy's Ministry of Health has classified some high-risk areas as red in order to warn the public about the negative effects of the 5th heat wave seen since the beginning of summer. Accordingly, red alert has been issued for 9 cities in the central and southern regions of the country: Bari, Cagliari, Campobasso, Catania, Latina, Messina, Palermo, Rome, and Reggio Calabria. The Ministry of Health, while reiterating a series of warnings and precautionary recommendations on its website for sun protection, especially advised the elderly, children, and the sick not to go outside between 11 a.m. and 6 p.m. when the day is hottest. The extreme heat also made things difficult for tourists visiting the capital, Rome, and for city residents. In particular, visitors wishing to see the city's famous tourist sites were seen using umbrellas and portable fans to protect themselves from the sun, and forming lines in front of fountains to cool off. Meanwhile, efforts to extinguish forest fires that broke out at various points on the island of Sicily in southern Italy are ongoing. A fire that started yesterday at the foot of Mount Gulino near the city of Palermo was tackled from the air using 2 helicopters in an effort to bring the flames under control.

0: Tbilisi's skyline will never be the same again, as a modernist art complex once considered a symbol of the city is being demolished.
1: All the tourists like the bridge, considered it a wonderful symbol. They took great photos of this landmark, and it was one of the symbols of the city. And now they're going to build something else, and it breaks my heart.
0: Construction of the Rike tubes began in 2011 under a previous pro-Western government. But the complex, including a theatre and exhibition hall, was not finished once the Georgian Dream Party came into power, and it remains largely unused. Prime Minister Irakli Kobakidze said in May, "This ugly

0: Cleanliness does not befit our beautiful capital.
1: Many people didn't like the Eiffel Tower either, but now France and Paris are impossible to imagine without it.
0: Economist Zazar Borchalaze said a group of concerned citizens is taking a protest to court.
1: The building is already half destroyed and we have no hope, but this fact needs to be recorded.
0: The original design was by architects from the Italian firm Studio Fuxas. They said the government did not warn them about the demolition, but that you cannot cancel history. The rest of the old town in the Georgian capital is more traditional, with Orthodox churches and 19th century homes. A former chief architect of Tbilisi, Irakli Rostam Ashivle, says the complex should not have been built without consultation, but it's also unacceptable to tear it down without public input. For other residents, it's a question of priorities.
2: Personally, I don't like the way it looks visually, but I think that at this point, the state's priority should be construction, not destruction. There are many other things to do, and I don't think it's worth wasting money or energy on destroying this.
0: Magro Property, the parent company of Rike Dom, which owns the complex and requested its demolition, did not immediately respond to a request for comment.

0: President Donald Trump announced the U.S. has reached a deal with Venezuela to control more than 65 billion barrels of its proven oil reserves. This historic transaction more than doubles American oil reserves, greatly increases our oil supply, and will substantially lower gas prices for all Americans, Trump posted on social media. Venezuela's interim president, Delcy Rodriguez, welcomed the deal, which is expected to bring about $209 billion to the state's treasury. The announcement followed weeks of negotiations over an agreement that would give American companies long-term access to a group of Venezuelan oil fields and guarantee the resulting crude supply to the U.S. Venezuelan officials are preparing to sign agreements next week, granting new oil exploration and production rights to a number of companies, particularly U.S. firms. Secretary of State Marco Rubio described the agreement as a win for both countries, saying on X that it would secure stable, low-cost oil for the U.S. and help lower petrol prices. The new deal would represent a dramatic expansion of Washington's role in Venezuela's oil industry as the Trump administration seeks to revive the country's production and secure more crude for U.S. refineries. Venezuela holds the world's largest proven oil reserves, but produces only 1.25 million barrels per day, far below its potential after years of underinvestment, mismanagement, and sanctions.
1: There should be no misunderstanding. The Fed's price stability objective of 2%, as measured by the PCE price index, is a firm, fixed target. Let me be equally clear about another aspect of this objective. Price stability is not self-executing, nor is inflation necessarily mean reverting. It's the Fed's job to deliver stable prices. No excuses. For my part, today, as we sit here, I'm impressed by the overall performance of the economy, which appears to have strengthened. One indicator of strength is how well an economy holds up under stress, how well it holds up under shocks. On that score, both Main Street and Wall Street have been remarkably resilient. So here is my standard. We must be confident that underlying inflation is moving to our objective, clearly and at sufficient speed. Otherwise, we have work to do. That's our job, that's our mandate, and that's our charge to keep.
2: U.S. stocks finished flat to lower Friday as the Dow barely budged, the S&P 500 slipped a quarter of 1%, and the Nasdaq lost half of a percent. Investors turned cautious after Federal Reserve

0: Chair Kevin Warsh reiterated the central bank's focus on fighting inflation, increasing the prospects for a rate hike.
1: We must be confident that underlying inflation is moving to our objective, clearly and at sufficient speed. Otherwise, we have work to do.
0: Brad Long, chief investment officer with Wealthspire, said the market reaction was expected.
2: Anytime we have an opportunity to hear from important figures like Kevin Warsh in periods of uncertainty, inflation is uncertain. Obviously, unemployment, we had a softer look last month. September 4th will be important to see our next figures there. Markets are going to be acutely aware and a little bit on edge. I'm not surprised to see markets selling off a little bit here, though there's not a real dramatic shift as we look across most major indices. And so if anything, I think it's grounding that Kevin Warsh has continued to stay on target, on message, and on 2%. So I'm not surprised with a little bit of volatility here during the day.
0: Traders are now split between a rate hike and a hold in September, as they were before inflation data this month painted a mixed picture. Stocks on the move included Marvell Technology, which tumbled 10%. On doubts over the timing of revenue from its AI chip agreement with Alphabet's Google, even though Marvell boosted its 2027 revenue forecast. And shares of Gap surged about 13% after the apparel retailer named industry veteran Michael Francis as Old Navy's new CEO and raised its annual profit forecast.
3: As the war with Iran approaches the six-month mark, Americans across the country are weighing its economic costs, personal consequences, and the prospect of a prolonged conflict.
4: Every day I fill up on gas. I fill up a big, massive pickup truck, and then I have a lot of small lawn equipment. And it takes around $200 to fill that up. Now, this is my fourth year doing this, and before then, I was spending around $75 just to fill everything up, including the handheld tanks. That's not including the truck. Now, the truck is different. That's an extra $75, but gas has went up tremendously in just the last year alone.
3: Others said the conflict had heightened concerns about personal security. Mary Jones said worries about international conflict were prompting some Americans to take precautions to protect themselves and their families.
5: No one knows exactly what is going to go, what's going to happen going forward. The only thing my best recommendations is that people are taking precautions and getting involved in protecting their home front, making sure their family is protected.
3: But some Americans continue to support the Trump administration's approach.
6: I don't think it's been a war, but I don't think we have, one life is too much, but not as much as most wars. So peacetime president, I'm sure I'm still going to go with it.
3: U.S. public approval of the war has fallen to its lowest level since the conflict's early days. And Trump's popularity is likewise at a record low ahead of congressional elections in November. Thousands of people have died in the conflict, most of them in Iran and Lebanon, while the U.S. and Israel have degraded much of Iran's conventional military capacity. The exact state of its nuclear program, which the U.S. and Israel aim to dismantle, remains unknown.

Bayern Munich launched its Bundesliga title defense in emphatic fashion with a 5-1 win over Stuttgart at the Allianz Arena. Dayot Upamecano opened the scoring in the 21st minute, flicking Joshua Kimmich's corner past Fabian Bredlow after Stuttgart had earlier hit the crossbar through Thiago Tomas. Stuttgart equalized 7 minutes after halftime when Joshua Waggemann scored following Manuel Neuer's save from Jeff Chabot. But Bayern responded almost immediately. Michael Olise restored the lead in the 55th minute from another Kimmich assist, before Bonnemann turned Alphonso Davies' cross into his own net 3 minutes later. Substitute Ismael Saibari then set up Aleksandar Pavlovic for Bayern's fourth in the 82nd minute, before providing another assist for

for Luis Diaz to complete the scoring in stoppage time. Olise also had a second goal ruled out for offside as Bayern threatened to add further goals. The defending champions extended their unbeaten run in Bundesliga season-opening matches to 15 games and made an early statement in their pursuit of another German title. Bayern captain Manuel Neuer made his 600th competitive appearance for the club.

It was tough. It was physical. So I think we had to work really hard to get our first chances, to add our first spaces. But eventually the spaces got bigger. And when the spaces got bigger, we were not necessarily clinical, but we became more dangerous. And at the end, I have to praise the team for the mentality again. We scored the third one, which was the decider, I think. And then we went for the fourth and the fifth. And even after, we tried another to have the sixth. And it's good to see those signs as early in the season. We score a lot of goals. So I think last year we scored 182 goals, if I'm right. But we score still 30% of our goals on set pieces. So I think we can't forget that this is a way for us as well to gain an advantage in a game. So we still have the focus to, together with the team, you know, Giacomo Stay and Aaron Danks, you know, they're working really hard to make sure we have the right setup, attacking and defending. And it's a weapon for us as well. Yeah, not a lot of rest. Still very early in the season, so... But it's a combination that we're used to. So we're going to handle it the best we can, and then try and keep the same objective, which is winning games.

0: for sure is happy, but his performance for me was very good, not because of the two goals, but the way he worked off the ball. He has to press, he was in charge when Palace has the ball, he was in charge of Wharton, and I think his game was a complete game, on the ball and off the ball. He was not playing on his level first half, but again, overall I was happy with this performance off the ball. And then second half, he scored twice, and for sure he's much more happy. First of all, he loves football, and so it's much more easy to work with him. And then he's Ryan. Ryan is like this. We know how good he is. We know the quality that he has. In this moment, he's helping the team with the numbers in terms of assist and goal. And no doubt that he's going to help the team also in the future. Yeah, we know that, you know, most of the time, if we are able to create chances, he's going to score goals. I think he had a couple chances against Bournemouth. Unfortunately, he missed. But tonight, again, he scored twice. He could have scored probably one or two more. But he's, yeah, we are happy that he scored. We are happy that we won the game. Yeah, I think the performance overall was good. We struggled the first 10 minutes, and then because we were pressing in the wrong way, and then we adjust something. And after that, I think we were in control. We scored four. We could have scored probably more, and we didn't concede a lot. Especially, I like the sacrifice or the desire of the ball. Because if we are able to match the intensity, the desire of different opponent, I think with the quality we have, we can do something important. But again, we were good on the ball, but I think we were very, very good also off the ball.
1: We're very excited. This is a competition that we think we need to be playing in every season. We have some fantastic opponents. Old Trafford has been the home of some great moments in this competition, so hopefully we'll create new memories for our fans. Yeah, I think the Bayern Munich at home, obviously the 99 final was iconic in the history of the club. But we're looking forward to playing against all these great opponents, home and away. And as I said, you know, hopefully we'll create some really good moments for our fans.
2: Amazing season. Unai Emery has done an incredible job. Won the Europa League. He has changed a lot of players this season. It seems like he bought exciting young players, added some experience as well. So it was an exciting draw as well. I think the phone is already going mad regarding tickets, you know, Barcelona, Paris Saint-Germain. Very interesting, very exciting, and I think the club is really excited to be in this competition.
3: Of course, it's always a challenge to play against the European the champions. So, and also we are really happy that we face Barcelona with Rodri there. We are happy to see him again, and also Napoli that we played last year, and we had the pleasure to have Kevin on the field, and of course facing that opponent. And when you have friends on the pitch, it's always good.
4: Look, first of all, it's visiting friends. Hugo Viana, the sports director of Manchester City, worked for Sporting as sports director. Bruno Fernandes, player of Man United, came from Sporting. So I think it's also important to show that while we're here, there's people that spend time at the club that helped Sporting that now we visit, and that's very exciting as well.

The world is full of fear, getting whatever it wants. It only cares for five of its children. An enigma. Summoning armies of terror. Instead of wind, rain, or snow, it strangles the poor with oil and spreads death on its soil.

Witch will understand, they tell when it will fail, and when and how high it will rise. Before you, there were others who stood strong and brave, and who were blown away like straw. It liked the ones with weak faith, but true life liked the brave ones. But now, you stand before me, challenging, rejecting terror. You come with crowds following you. You are aware of everything. And now you know nothing is as powerful as the truth. A News.

Iran is facing mounting economic pressure and internal political strain as sanctions bite and the war reaches its six-month mark. President Masoud Pezeshkian said in a video aired Friday that Iran's exports and imports had fallen by 25% to 35%, citing the figures as clear evidence of sanctions' impact on the economy.

0: Exports and imports have fallen by 25 to 35%. That is, our exports have fallen more, but our imports have also declined. Of course, exports have seen a bigger drop than imports. The meaning of this is clear to those who understand economics. I do not want to spell it out. I do not know what to say to those who claim that sanctions have no effect.
1: He noted that Iran had briefly exported nearly 90 million barrels of oil during a window when export restrictions eased, but said Tehran can no longer sustain those sales.
0: Whatever we had, nearly 90 million barrels of oil, we exported in that short period, because they had previously blocked our exports and had also stopped some of it at sea. But now, we cannot do that.
1: Iran condemned the United States' latest economic sanctions as state terrorism, as concerns grow that continued financial pressure could spark domestic unrest. Annual inflation hit 66% last month, and the standoff over the Strait of Hormuz, which handled a fifth of global oil supplies before the war, remains the conflict's biggest unresolved flashpoint.
0: The Omanis initially went along with it, but later raised objections. In the end, when they came here a few days ago, we reached an understanding, and they accepted that the route should be opened based on the map that had been coordinated. In other words, we should be able to open the route. We are now following this up within the agreed frameworks. If the United States fulfills its commitments, meaning it lifts the naval blockade, removes the oil and petrochemical sanctions, releases Iran's blocked funds, begins investment, and forces Israel not to continue its actions in Lebanon, and to abide by the frameworks, then naturally, we will also open the route through the Strait of Hormuz, based on the approvals that form the policy of the establishment.
1: With negotiations at an impasse, the Trump administration has escalated efforts to financially isolate Iran through what it has called an economic D-Day, warning other countries to cut business ties with Tehran or risk secondary sanctions, though the Treasury Department has not yet imposed such penalties. Amid this pressure, Iran's leader Khamenei used a message marking Government Week to declare that preserving social cohesion must be a central government priority, stating that any action undermining national unity, political, security, cultural, social, or economic is prohibited.
0: Every action in each of the cultural, social, political, security, and economic macro areas must be taken with consideration of the attachment related to social cohesion.
1: He warned that even popular measures could ultimately backfire if their broader social consequences are ignored, and cautioned against rhetoric that fosters despair or promotes false divisions, such as war or negotiations, and compromise or warmongering.
0: Undoubtedly, any disappointing speech and weakening of national and public motivations, and any kind of imaginary dualism such as war or negotiation, consensus or extremism, compromise or warmongering that has caused direct or indirect damage to our beloved people in the past, can have the same effect from now on. Therefore, I firmly declare that committing anything that is detrimental to social cohesion is prohibited.

It's been 6 months since Israel and the United States attacked Iran, the goal in part to change the Middle East through military force. Now, while the Middle East has changed, it's not in the way they had hoped. Iran has survived the assassination of its top leaders and weeks of bombing and has found leverage in effectively shuttering the Strait of Hormuz. Gulf Arab nations saw worrying gaps open up in the American security umbrella they have relied on for decades. And some are looking at alternatives, with Saudi Arabia entering into a new defense pact with Turkey and Pakistan. Israel has once again thrashed its enemies without defeating them. And after nearly 3 years of war in Gaza and new land seizures in the Palestinian territories, as well as Lebanon and Syria, it's seen the erosion of support among the American public and is at risk of generational rupture with the United States, its closest ally. Iran is now determined to exert permanent control over the Strait while giving no ground on its disputed nuclear program. It's a risky gamble, especially as the United States tightens its blockades and vows new sanctions on Iran's already battered economy. This week, the Trump administration

0: administration said it would focus on increasing economic pressure rather than military action to try to finish them. As the conflict continues, Trump's talk of finding a quick end to the war appears to be fading. He said he's not in a hurry to get back to the negotiating table. There is no end in sight to the war and its impact on the global economy.
1: An Israeli drone strike on a location where civilians had gathered in the Al-Qarara area of Khan Yunis in the southern Gaza Strip killed three Palestinians from the same family. The Israeli army once again violated the ceasefire, continuing its attacks on the Gaza Strip. According to information given to Anadolu Agency by Nasser Hospital, the bodies of three people from the same family were brought to the hospital after an Israeli drone targeted a location near Al-Qarara where civilians were present. Eyewitnesses and local sources said those killed were two brothers and their cousin from the Abedin family. Sources said the Israeli drone targeted the individuals while they were in front of their homes in the town, resulting in their deaths. According to the latest statement released by Gaza's Ministry of Health, 1,303 people have been killed and 4,336 injured in Israeli attacks since the ceasefire took effect on October 10th, while the bodies of 814 people have been recovered from the rubble. The ministry also stated that since Israel's offensive on the Gaza Strip began in October 2023, the death toll has reached 73,438, with 174,447 people wounded. Israel's military said it carried out an airstrike in the West Bank on Friday that killed a Palestinian it described as a Hamas militant operative, as well as two of his accomplices, in a rare use of deadly Israeli air power in the occupied territory. Hamas condemned the strike but did not claim the person targeted, whom the Israeli military named as Qais Bitawi, as a member. The strike targeted a car in the area of Jenin in the northern West Bank, the military and medics said. A video published by Israeli army was said to show an airstrike in Jenin. The location was verified from satellite imagery and Reuters reporting in the area. The West Bank has seen a surge in militant Israeli settler attacks on Palestinians, as well as military raids into Palestinian towns. The northern West Bank, where Jenin sits, was the site of a major Israeli assault last year, which the military says was aimed at targeting militant strongholds. In a statement, the military said Bitawi was involved in directing, funding, and executing attacks on Israeli civilians and security forces. It said he maintained ties with Hamas members in Gaza, where the group is based, as well as abroad. The Palestine Red Crescent Ambulance Service said Israeli ground troops raided the site of the drone strike, briefly detained medics, and prevented them from transporting those wounded or killed to hospital. Israel's military did not immediately provide comment on the ambulance service's statements.

In the West Bank, we have three vocational centers, and the Calandria Training Center is the oldest technical and vocational training center of UNRWA in the West Bank. So we have 340 young men every year in the center between 15 and 19 years. We train them to become carpenters, to become car mechanics, to become graphic designers, to give them skills to succeed in the labor market and a perspective for the future. And it's a very important contribution to the Palestinian refugee communities because it's education for free. And a lot of our young students come from difficult socioeconomic backgrounds. But we've also seen an increase in forced displacement, which is extremely concerning. In the northern West Bank, there are 34,000 Palestinian refugees.

0: who have been forcibly displaced by the Israeli military already more than a year and a half ago. At the same time, more than 50% of these free camps, the houses have been destroyed. This is a dramatic deterioration that we're seeing. And we took a decision to continue to deliver to our beneficiaries in East Jerusalem. We had 6 schools that were closed. We had 2 health centers that were closed. And we had our headquarters destroyed. And yesterday, the last remaining large UNRWA facility in occupied East Jerusalem was seized by Israeli authorities in a blatant violation of international law. What I can say is that Israel is a member state of the United Nations. That means Israel has an obligation to protect UNRWA staff, to facilitate the humanitarian operations of UNRWA, and to respect the diplomatic privileges and immunities of UNRWA as a UN agency. In the end, we are a subsidiary organ of the General Assembly.
1: Israel's occupation and blockade of Gaza means that many basic aspects of daily life, including access to food, drinking water, education, and housing, are controlled by the occupying power. For 3 years, Gazans have struggled to survive in nylon tents under conditions that are incompatible with human dignity and lack even the most basic elements of comfort. As summer temperatures turn these nylon tents into ovens, life becomes even more difficult for Gaza's residents. When they want to cool down, access to water, or even electric fans, things ordinary people take for granted, becomes almost an unattainable luxury. The Lyle family, who live in a tent with their 5 children, seek shade and relief from the heat beneath a heavily damaged, nearly collapsed building. Unable to withstand the heat, the children try to cool themselves by sitting in basins of water. But given the scarcity of water in Gaza and the fact that it has to be carried from distant locations, even finding a way to cool down has become a luxury. They're not living in a tent, but in an oven. Huda Abu Laile, the mother, tried to describe the conditions inside their tent. Calling this a tent would require 2 witnesses. This is simply an oven. The children cannot tolerate the heat. To keep them from fainting from the heat, we constantly put them in water and wet the tent as well. Huda said that for the past 3 years, they have carried their tent with them wherever they have been displaced, yet their living conditions have not improved at all. She said that they froze from the cold in winter and baked from the heat in summer. Muhammad Abu Laile, the father, said that despite the danger, they take shelter beneath the nearly collapsed building to escape the heat inside the tent. Describing the unbearable conditions, Muhammad said, "This isn't normal heat. We're burning. We can't sit inside the tent because of the heat. The tent is literally on fire. Do you know what an oven is? We've been living in an oven for 3 years, not for 1 or 2 days." Hamis, who described life in the tents that have effectively turned into ovens as extremely difficult, said, "If you want to buy a fan to cool yourself down, it's too expensive, so you can't afford one. Even if you could afford it, there's no electricity to run it. In the end, you have no choice but to use pieces of plastic or cardboard as makeshift fans. There's no other option." Palestinian barber Shadi Al-Barawi, 35, who lost his right leg and his father in Israeli attacks on the Gaza Strip, is struggling to support his 11-member family by turning one corner of the tent where he has taken shelter into a barber shop. Barawi said he had owned his own barbershop before the war, but lost his shop in the bombardments. He said that following his treatment at the hospital, doctors decided in August 2025 to amputate his right leg above the knee. Barawi said that after losing his leg, his mobility became limited and his daily life changed completely. "I lost my father at the beginning of the war. In addition to my own family of 6, I am now responsible for my 5 sisters. Despite the severe disability I have suffered, I had to return to my profession to support my family," he said. "My income is not enough to meet our daily needs." The Palestinian barber said he started working with a few barbering tools he was able to salvage from his former shop and continued, Since there was no one to carry my equipment or help me, my only option was to turn part of the tent where we

0: still kind of comes up to your knees on the trees to see just how high the water got. And he's sometimes 5-6 meters high above people's heads. It's still hard to access a lot of the areas. There's the threat that there's going to be more floods, and more floods means more damage. So a lot of the search and rescue crews are asking journalists, locals, and themselves to stay further away from the river.
1: A mother and son reunited after Nepal's deadly flash floods ripped them apart. 8-year-old Zoyal Gale and his brother were at school when the torrent of water and debris charged through their village in the northern district of Rasua on Wednesday. His mother, Matimaya Tamang, was at home and tried to head towards their school to find her sons, but she said the landscape had become unrecognizable and their school building had been destroyed.
2: I had completely lost hope. I didn't have my children. I was going through a period of grief, and I couldn't even control myself. I didn't think that there was any point in staying alive.
1: But Gale had run into a nearby forest and climbed a tree to escape, suffering a broken leg and cuts on his face. He was taken to a hospital in a neighboring district where a Reuters journalist encountered him without any family. His mother moved from one shelter and collection point to another, looking for her two missing children, with no luck. But Tamang on Thursday obtained the phone number of the Reuters journalist who had met Gale several hours earlier. The journalist told her Gale was alive and had been transferred to a Kathmandu hospital for further treatment, something she said she could barely believe. Bubu, how are you feeling now? She says. Gale answers, I'm okay.
2: I keep wondering when I'll finally get there. Hold my son in my arms and see him.
1: At this point, Tamang had already found her younger son alive as well. They are among the lucky ones. The UN Children's Agency, UNICEF, says at least 17,000 children have been affected by the floods north of Kathmandu. The agency added it was working with Nepal's government to identify, register, and reunite children separated from their families.
3: A devastating flood in the border area of Nepal and China swept through villages and inundated buildings. Experts say rising temperatures and melting glaciers probably played a role in the disaster. But they warn against describing climate change as the sole trigger. Here's what we know so far about the cause of the floods. Scientists say it probably began with a massive ice rock avalanche, though the exact cause of the Himalayan disaster is still being analyzed. Hundreds were killed, with over 1,000 still missing days after the catastrophe. Mohan Bahadur Chand, an assistant professor at Kathmandu University's Department of Environmental Science, explains.
4: The height where we are assuming that ice was broken is about 5,200 meters from the sea level, and then the vertical drop of almost 1,200 meters, and then again the ice might have melted during that drop.
3: Chant said the combination of extreme height and speed was enough to melt the broken ice and drag vast quantities of debris down with it.
4: It carried several amounts of tons of sediments in that low parts, and then again there was another vertical drops all the way to the rivers, which was about at 3,000 meters.
3: Similar catastrophic surges have hit the region in recent years, but on a smaller scale.
5: These events have occurred throughout history. What's unusual is the scale of this landslide. It is incredibly large.
3: Benjamin Horton is

0: Dean of the School of Energy and Environment at the City University of Hong Kong.
1: With climate change, that summer melting is more extensive, it's more intensive, it lasts for a longer period of the year. So the probability of these landslides that are generated by climate change is increasing year upon year.
0: The long-term trend appears stark. The United Nations said in 2023 that global warming caused Nepal's snow-capped mountains to lose around one-third of their ice cover in just over 30 years. And glaciers in Nepal had melted 65% faster over the previous decade than they had in the decade before.
1: One of the things that I find so tragic is that the people who lost their lives and lost their livelihoods didn't contribute to this problem. They're not the polluters of carbon dioxide. We know who are the polluters, and they are responsible.

It's a complex phenomenon, a huge disaster, and a type of geological process that is not very common. It's quite rare. In my opinion, looking at satellite imagery, the phenomenon starts on the glacier, and a huge part of this glacier collapsed. So a block of ice ranging probably several tens of million cubic meters, probably 100 million cubic meters, collapse in the valley bottom. In the valley bottom, disintegrates. Not only ice collapse, but also block of rocks. There are strong evidence that also rocks in the high elevation collapsed. And probably at the end of the descent, landslide dam was formed, and the blockage of the river collapsed after a few hours, releasing an enormous quantities of debris and water,

At least 27 people have been killed after a Russian drone strike triggered a massive detonation at a warehouse in the village of Myla in Kyiv's Bucha district, officials said Saturday, prompting President Volodymyr Zelensky to demand accountability for those responsible. Kyiv Regional Governor Timur Tkachenko said 42 others were injured, including 4 children, and more than 380 people were evacuated from the strike area. He said at least 50 residential buildings were damaged in the attack, which also sparked a large-scale fire that spread to nearby homes and a restaurant. Tkachenko confirmed that Dmitrivka community head Taras Didich was among those killed and cautioned that the final death toll may still rise as rescue operations and debris removal continue. Zelensky said the strike on the warehouse was followed by a detonation that caused significant damage to nearby infrastructure, including residential buildings and a facility providing care for the elderly and people with disabilities. He did not give further details on what was stored at the site, but said criminal proceedings had already been opened on charges of official negligence. There are regulations in place ammunition cannot be stored near homes or other residential areas, Zelensky wrote on X. Those who allowed this to happen must be held accountable for their decisions. There will definitely be appropriate conclusions. Ukrainian Prime Minister Serhiy Koretsky drew a comparison to a similar strike on an ammunition depot in Vishnev near Kyiv earlier this year that killed 22 people. Unfortunately, we can already see that the terrible tragedy in Vishnev did not become a lesson, Koretsky said. In the fifth year of a full-scale invasion, making the same mistakes is criminal negligence, and all those guilty without exception must be severely punished so that such situations do not happen again. Russia's defense ministry said its forces struck an arms depot storing drone manufacturing equipment.

Russian forces launched a wave of attacks across multiple regions of Ukraine on Friday, killing at least two people, injuring several others, and causing widespread damage to homes, vehicles, and infrastructure. In Odessa, an attack by Russian forces killed one person and injured three others. The strike also set fire to eight trucks loaded with food supplies, leaving them damaged. In Zaporizhia, a Russian drone strike early Friday morning injured five people, Ukraine's state emergency service reported. Representative Dmytro Chebanenko told reporters that the strike sparked a massive fire covering 14,000 square meters, engulfing a shopping center in the southeastern city. He added that repeated threats of further strikes complicated rescue and firefighting operations on the ground. Meanwhile, in the Kyiv region, Russian forces resumed their drone barrage for a second consecutive day, targeting more than a dozen apartment buildings and storage depots. According to Timur Tikhachenko, head of the Kyiv Regional Military Administration, the strikes damaged 14 warehouses, 16 private houses, three apartment buildings, and 16 vehicles. One person was killed and two others were wounded in the attacks. Russia's defense ministry confirmed it had struck a warehouse overnight in the Kyiv region, claiming the facility was being used to store Ukraine's Flamingo cruise missiles along with fuel for rocket boosters, though this claim has not been independently verified. The coordinated strikes across Odessa, Zaporizhia, and Kyiv reflect a broader pattern of intensified Russian aerial attacks on Ukrainian cities in recent days, hitting both civilian infrastructure and, according to Moscow, military-linked storage sites.

Russia said Friday that it launched a mobile solid-fuel intercontinental ballistic missile from the Plesetsk Cosmodrome in the northwestern Arkhangelsk region. The Russian Defense Ministry said in a statement that it successfully conducted the combat training launch of the nuclear-capable ICBM, which reached a designated area at the Kura training ground in the Kamchatka region of Russia's Far East. The statement said that the strategic missile forces practiced the procedure for redeploying a mobile intercontinental ballistic missile launch battery to a remote area, preparing for and conducting the launch. It added that the purpose of the combat training launch was to confirm the tactical, technical, and flight characteristics of the missile system. The ministry did not identify the missile used in the exercise. Russia's strategic missile forces are responsible for the country's land-based intercontinental ballistic missiles and form a key component of its nuclear deterrent. In May, the Defense Ministry said it launched a Yars intercontinental ballistic missile from the Plesetsk Cosmodrome toward the Kura training ground during nuclear drills that also involved neighboring Belarus.

0: The Democratic Republic of Congo launched an Ebola vaccination campaign in Kisangani on Thursday, starting with frontline health workers as authorities seek to contain the country's largest and deadliest Ebola outbreak on record. Health worker Arnaud Batumbu, one of those vaccinated, said he trusted the vaccine because it had previously been used successfully against the Zaire strain of Ebola. He also called for more doses, saying Tshopo province's population of more than 3 million far exceeded the initial supply.
1: C'est un vaccin qui a déjà fait des preuves. On parle d'Ebola, Bukibiyo, d'origine ougandaise, mais le vaccin qu'on vient nous enregistrer, c'était le vaccin qui avait réussi pour ce qui est du type Zaïre. 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
0: The outbreak was declared in Ituri province on May 15th and has since spread to 6 provinces, with more than 5,000 confirmed cases and over 2,500 deaths recorded, according to the latest government figures. Intense transmission, community deaths and attacks, and other disruptions affecting health workers have complicated efforts to contain the virus. Health Minister Samuel Roger Kamba said Congo had received more than 50,000 doses and would expand vaccination to provinces surrounding Ituri, moving in a ring towards the outbreak's epicenter. We have enough doses for all healthcare providers, Kamba said, while warning that infections could still occur, even among people using protective measures.
2: Je voudrais, à ce propos, passer un message à nos prestataires de soins. Même avec toutes les précautions, une erreur peut toujours arriver. Et on voit, malheureusement, certaines personnes être contaminées alors qu'elles étaient bien protégées.
0: The outbreak is caused by the Bundibugyo species of Ebola, for which there is currently no approved vaccine or treatment. The Ervebo vaccine being used in Congo is licensed against the Zaire strain, and its effectiveness against Bundibugyo is still uncertain. 20,000 of the 70,000 doses allocated to Congo are being used in a clinical trial to assess whether it can protect against the strain. Meanwhile, several vaccines specifically targeting Bundibugyo are under development, including candidates from Oxford and IAVI. Red alert has been issued for 9 cities in Italy today due to the 5th heat wave affecting the country since the beginning of summer. According to reports in the national press, a new heat wave has been affecting the central and southern regions of the country since the start of the week. Italy's Ministry of Health has classified some high-risk areas as red in order to warn the public about the negative effects of the 5th heat wave seen since the beginning of summer. Accordingly, red alert has been issued for 9 cities in the central and southern regions of the country: Bari, Cagliari, Campobasso, Catania, Latina, Messina, Palermo, Rome, and Reggio Calabria. The Ministry of Health, while reiterating a series of warnings and precautionary recommendations on its website for sun protection, especially advised the elderly, children, and the sick not to go outside between 11 a.m. and 6 p.m. when the day is hottest. The extreme heat also made things difficult for tourists visiting the capital, Rome, and for city residents. In particular, visitors wishing to see the city's famous tourist sites were seen using umbrellas and portable fans to protect themselves from the sun, and forming lines in front of fountains to cool off. Meanwhile, efforts to extinguish forest fires that broke out at various points on the island of Sicily in southern Italy are ongoing. A fire that started yesterday at the foot of Mount Gulino near the city of Palermo was tackled from the air using 2 helicopters in an effort to bring the flames under control.

0: Tbilisi's skyline will never be the same again, as a modernist art complex once considered a symbol of the city is being demolished.
1: All the tourists like the bridge, considered it a wonderful symbol. They took great photos of this landmark, and it was one of the symbols of the city. And now they're going to build something else, and it breaks my heart.
0: Construction of the Rike tubes began in 2011 under a previous pro-Western government. But the complex, including a theatre and exhibition hall, was not finished once the Georgian Dream Party came into power, and it remains largely unused. Prime Minister Irakli Kobakidze said in May, "This ugliness does not befit our beautiful capital."
2: Many people didn't like the Eiffel Tower either, but now France and Paris are impossible to imagine without it.
0: Economist Zazar Borchalaze said a group of concerned citizens is taking a protest to court.
2: "The building is already half destroyed and we have no hope, but this fact needs to be recorded."
0: The original design was by architects from the Italian firm Studio Fuxas. They said the government did not warn them about the demolition, but that you cannot cancel history. The rest of the old town in the Georgian capital is more traditional, with

0: Orthodox churches and 19th century homes. A former chief architect of Tbilisi, Irakli Rostam Ashivle, says the complex should not have been built without consultation, but it's also unacceptable to tear it down without public input. For other residents, it's a question of priorities.
1: Personally, I don't like the way it looks visually, but I think that at this point, the state's priority should be construction, not destruction. There are many other things to do, and I don't think it's worth wasting money or energy on destroying this.
0: Magro Property, the parent company of Rike Dom, which owns the complex and requested its demolition, did not immediately respond to a request for comment.

0: President Donald Trump announced the U.S. has reached a deal with Venezuela to control more than 65 billion barrels of its proven oil reserves. This historic transaction more than doubles American oil reserves, greatly increases our oil supply, and will substantially lower gas prices for all Americans, Trump posted on social media. Venezuela's interim president, Delcy Rodriguez, welcomed the deal, which is expected to bring about $209 billion to the state's treasury. The announcement followed weeks of negotiations over an agreement that would give American companies long-term access to a group of Venezuelan oil fields and guarantee the resulting crude supply to the U.S. Venezuelan officials are preparing to sign agreements next week, granting new oil exploration and production rights to a number of companies, particularly U.S. firms. Secretary of State Marco Rubio described the agreement as a win for both countries, saying on X that it would secure stable, low-cost oil for the U.S. and help lower petrol prices. The new deal would represent a dramatic expansion of Washington's role in Venezuela's oil industry as the Trump administration seeks to revive the country's production and secure more crude for U.S. refineries. Venezuela holds the world's largest proven oil reserves, but produces only 1.25 million barrels per day, far below its potential after years of underinvestment, mismanagement, and sanctions.
1: There should be no misunderstanding. The Fed's price stability objective of 2%, as measured by the PCE price index, is a firm, fixed target. Let me be equally clear about another aspect of this objective. Price stability is not self-executing, nor is inflation necessarily mean reverting. It's the Fed's job to deliver stable prices. No excuses. For my part, today, as we sit here, I'm impressed by the overall performance of the economy, which appears to have strengthened. One indicator of strength is how well an economy holds up under stress, how well it holds up under shocks. On that score, both Main Street and Wall Street have been remarkably resilient. So here is my standard. We must be confident that underlying inflation is moving to our objective, clearly and at sufficient speed. Otherwise, we have work to do. That's our job, that's our mandate, and that's our charge to keep.
2: U.S. stocks finished flat to lower Friday as the Dow barely budged. The S&P 500 slipped a quarter of 1%, and the Nasdaq lost half of a percent. Investors turned cautious after Federal Reserve Chair Kevin Warsh reiterated the central bank's focus on fighting inflation, increasing the prospects for a rate hike.
1: We must be confident that underlying inflation is moving to our objective, clearly and at sufficient speed. Otherwise, we have work to do.
2: Brad Long, chief investment officer with WealthSpire, said the market reaction was expected.
3: Anytime we have an opportunity to hear from important figures like Kevin Warsh in periods of uncertainty, inflation is uncertain. Obviously, unemployment, we had a softer look last month.

0: September 4th will be important to see our next figures there. Markets are going to be acutely aware and a little bit on edge. I'm not surprised to see markets selling off a little bit here, though there's not a real dramatic shift as we look across most major indices. And so if anything, I think it's grounding that Kevin Warsh has continued to stay on target, on message, and on 2%. So I'm not surprised with a little bit of volatility here during the day.
1: Traders are now split between a rate hike and a hold in September, as they were before inflation data this month painted a mixed picture. Stocks on the move included Marvell Technology, which tumbled 10%, on doubts over the timing of revenue from its AI chip agreement with Alphabet's Google, even though Marvell boosted its 2027 revenue forecast. And shares of Gap surged about 13%. After the apparel retailer named industry veteran Michael Francis as Old Navy's new CEO and raised its annual profit forecast.
2: As the war with Iran approaches the six-month mark, Americans across the country are weighing its economic costs, personal consequences, and the prospect of a prolonged conflict.
3: Every day I fill up on gas. I fill up a big, massive pickup truck, and then I have a lot of small lawn equipment. And it takes around $200 to fill that up. Now, this is my fourth year doing this, and before then, I was spending around $75 just to fill everything up, including the handheld tanks. That's not including the truck. Now, the truck is different. That's an extra $75, but gas has went up tremendously in just the last year alone.
2: Others said the conflict had heightened concerns about personal security. Mary Jones said worries about international conflict were prompting some Americans to take precautions to protect themselves and their families.
4: No one knows exactly what is going to go, what's going to happen going forward. The only thing my best recommendations is that people are taking precautions and getting involved in protecting their home front, making sure their family is protected.
2: But some Americans continue to support the Trump administration's approach.
5: I don't think it's been a war, but I don't think we have, one life is too much, but not as much as most wars. So peacetime president, I'm sure I'm still going to go with it.
2: U.S. public approval of the war has fallen to its lowest level since the conflict's early days. And Trump's popularity is likewise at a record low ahead of congressional elections in November. Thousands of people have died in the conflict, most of them in Iran and Lebanon, while the U.S. and Israel have degraded much of Iran's conventional military capacity. The exact state of its nuclear program, which the U.S. and Israel aim to dismantle, remains unknown.

Bayern Munich launched its Bundesliga title defense in emphatic fashion with a 5-1 win over Stuttgart at the Allianz Arena. Dayot Upamecano opened the scoring in the 21st minute, flicking Joshua Kimmich's corner past Fabian Bredlow after Stuttgart had earlier hit the crossbar through Thiago Tomas. Stuttgart equalized 7 minutes after halftime when Joshua Waggemann scored following Manuel Neuer's save from Jeff Chabot. But Bayern responded almost immediately. Michael Olise restored the lead in the 55th minute from another Kimmich assist, before Venoman turned Alphonso Davies' cross into his own net 3 minutes later. Substitute Ismael Saibari then set up Aleksandar Pavlovic for Bayern's fourth in the 82nd minute, before providing another assist for Luis Diaz to complete the scoring in stoppage time. Olise also had a second goal ruled out for offside as Bayern threatened to add further goals. The defending champions extended their unbeaten run in Bundesliga season opening matches to 15 games and made an early statement in their pursuit of another German title. Bayern captain Manuel Neuer made his 600th competitive appearance for the club.

It was tough. It was physical. So I think we had to work really hard to get our first chances, to add our first spaces. But eventually the spaces got bigger. And when the spaces got bigger, we were not necessarily clinical, but we became more dangerous. And at the end, I have to praise the team for the mentality again. We scored the third one, which was the decider, I think. And then we went for the fourth and the fifth. And even after, we tried another to have the sixth. And it's good to see those signs as early in the season. We score a lot of goals. So I think last year we scored 182 goals, if I'm right. But we score still 30% of our goals on set pieces. So I think we can't forget that this is a way for us as well to gain an advantage in a game. So we still have the focus to, together with the team, you know, Giacomo Stay and Aaron Danks, you know, they're working really hard to make sure we have the right setup, attacking and defending. And it's a weapon for us as well. Yeah, not a lot of rest. Still very early in the season, so... But it's a combination that we're used to. So we're going to handle it the best we can, and then try and keep the same objective, which is winning games.

0: For sure he's happy, but his performance for me was very good, not because of the two goals, but the way he worked off the ball. He has to press, he was in charge when Palace has the ball, he was in charge of Wharton, and I think his game was a complete game, on the ball and off the ball. He was not playing on his level first half, but again, overall I was happy with his performance off the ball. And then second half, he scored twice, and for sure he's much more happy. First of all, he loves football, and so it's much more easy to work with him. And then he's Ryan. Ryan is like this. We know how good he is. We know the quality that he has. In this moment, he's helping the team with the numbers in terms of assist and goal. And no doubt that he's going to help the team also in the future. Yeah, we know that, you know, most of the time, if we are able to create chances, he's going to score goals. I think he had a couple chances against Bournemouth, unfortunately he missed. But tonight, again, he scored twice. He could have scored probably one or two more. But he's, yeah, we are happy that he scored. We are happy that we won the game. Yeah, I think the performance overall was good. We struggled the first 10 minutes, and then because we were pressing in the wrong way, and then we adjust something. And after that, I think we were in control. We scored four. We could have scored probably more, and we didn't concede a lot. Especially, I like the sacrifice or the desire of the ball. Because if we are able to match the intensity, the desire of different opponent, I think with the quality we have, we can do something important. But again, we were good on the ball, but I think we were very, very good also off the ball.
1: We're very excited. This is a competition that we think we need to be playing in every season. We have some fantastic opponents. Old Trafford has been the home of some great moments in this competition, so hopefully we'll create new memories for our fans. Yeah, I think the Bayern Munich at home, obviously the 99 final was iconic in the history of the club. But we're looking forward to playing against all these great opponents, home and away. And as I said, you know, hopefully we'll create some really good moments for our fans.
2: Amazing season. Unai Emery has done an incredible job. Won the Europa League. He has changed a lot of players this season. It seems like he bought exciting young players, added some experience as well. So it was an exciting draw as well. I think the phone is already going mad regarding tickets, you know, Barcelona, Paris Saint-Germain. Very interesting, very exciting, and I think the club is really excited to be in this competition.
3: Of course, it's always a challenge to play against the European the champions. So, and also we are really happy that we faced Barcelona with Rodri there. We are happy to see him again, and also Napoli that we played last year, and we had the pleasure to have Kevin on the field, and of course facing that opponent. And when you have friends on the

0: It's always good.
1: Look, first of all, it's visiting friends. Hugo Viana, the sports director of Manchester City, worked for Sporting as sports director. Bruno Fernandes, player of Man United, comes from Sporting. So I think it's also important to show that while we're here, there's people that spend time at the club that helped Sporting that now we visit, and that's very exciting as well.

0: Welcome to A-News. I'm Omer Taslim. You're watching Turkey's Diplomacy. Why I say that this is a very significant visit,
1: it can be incredibly helpful.
0: Palestinians from the Gaza Strip.
2: Why those humanitarian aid still stuck?
3: If we put Daesh aside, is this the end of Netanyahu?
1: So many chefs in the kitchen.
0: The end of sanctions.

0: Iran is facing mounting economic pressure and internal political strain as sanctions bite and the war reaches its six-month mark. President Masoud Pezeshkian said in a video aired Friday that Iran's exports and imports had fallen by 25% to 35%, citing the figures as clear evidence of sanctions' impact on the economy.
1: Exports and imports have fallen by 25 to 35%. That is, our exports have fallen more, but our imports have also declined. Of course, exports have seen a bigger drop than imports. The meaning of this is clear to those who understand economics. I do not want to spell it out. I do not know what to say to those who claim that sanctions have no effect.
0: He noted that Iran had briefly exported nearly 90 million barrels of oil during a window when export restrictions eased, but said Tehran can no longer sustain those sales.

0: Whatever we had, nearly 90 million barrels of oil, we exported in that short period, because they had previously blocked our exports and had also stopped some of it at sea. But now, we cannot do that.
1: Iran condemned the United States' latest economic sanctions as state terrorism, as concerns grow that continued financial pressure could spark domestic unrest. Annual inflation hit 66% last month, and the standoff over the Strait of Hormuz, which handled a fifth of global oil supplies before the war, remains the conflict's biggest unresolved flashpoint.
0: The Omanis initially went along with it, but later raised objections. In the end, when they came here a few days ago, we reached an understanding, and they accepted that the route should be opened based on the map that had been coordinated. In other words, we should be able to open the route. We are now following this up within the agreed frameworks. If the United States fulfills its commitments, meaning it lifts the naval blockade, removes the oil and petrochemical sanctions, releases Iran's blocked funds, begins investment, and forces Israel not to continue its actions in Lebanon, and to abide by the frameworks, then naturally, we will also open the route through the Strait of Hormuz, based on the approvals that form the policy of the establishment.
1: With negotiations at an impasse, the Trump administration has escalated efforts to financially isolate Iran through what it has called an economic D-Day, warning other countries to cut business ties with Tehran or risk secondary sanctions, though the Treasury Department has not yet imposed such penalties. Amid this pressure, Iran's leader Khamenei used a message marking Government Week to declare that preserving social cohesion must be a central government priority, stating that any action undermining national unity, political, security, cultural, social, or economic is prohibited.
0: Every action in each of the cultural, social, political, security, and economic macro areas must be taken with consideration of the attachment related to social cohesion.
1: He warned that even popular measures could ultimately backfire if their broader social consequences are ignored, and cautioned against rhetoric that fosters despair or promotes false divisions, such as war or negotiations, and compromise or warmongering.
0: Undoubtedly, any disappointing speech and weakening of national and public motivations, and any kind of imaginary dualism such as war or negotiation, consensus or extremism, compromise or warmongering that has caused direct or indirect damage to our beloved people in the past, can have the same effect from now on. Therefore, I firmly declare that committing anything that is detrimental to social cohesion is prohibited.

0: It's been 6 months since Israel and the United States attacked Iran, the goal in part to change the Middle East through military force. Now, while the Middle East has changed, it's not in the way they had hoped. Iran has survived the assassination of its top leaders and weeks of bombing and has found leverage in effectively shuttering the Strait of Hormuz. Gulf Arab nations saw worrying gaps open up in the American security umbrella they have relied on for decades. And some are looking at alternatives, with Saudi Arabia entering into a new defense pact with Turkey and Pakistan. Israel has once again thrashed its enemies without defeating them. And after nearly 3 years of war in Gaza and new land seizures in the Palestinian territories, as well as Lebanon and Syria, it's seen the erosion of support among the American public and is at risk of generational rupture with the United States, its closest ally. Iran is now determined to exert permanent control over the strait while giving no ground on its disputed nuclear program. It's a risky gamble, especially as the United States tightens its blockades and vows new sanctions on Iran's already battered economy. This week, the Trump administration said it would focus on increasing economic pressure rather than military action to try to finish them. As the conflict continues, Trump's talk of finding a quick end to the war appears to be fading. He said he's not in a hurry to get back to the negotiating table. There is no end in sight to the war and its impact on the global economy.
1: Israeli drone strike on a location where civilians had gathered in the

Al-Qarara area of Khan Yunis in the southern Gaza Strip killed three Palestinians from the same family. The Israeli army once again violated the ceasefire, continuing its attacks on the Gaza Strip. According to information given to Anadolu Agency by Nasser Hospital, the bodies of three people from the same family were brought to the hospital after an Israeli drone targeted a location near Al-Qarara where civilians were present. Eyewitnesses and local sources said those killed were two brothers and their cousin from the Abedin family. Sources said the Israeli drone targeted the individuals while they were in front of their homes in the town, resulting in their deaths. According to the latest statement released by Gaza's Ministry of Health, 1,303 people have been killed and 4,336 injured in Israeli attacks since the ceasefire took effect on October 10th, while the bodies of 814 people have been recovered from the rubble. The ministry also stated that since Israel's offensive on the Gaza Strip began in October 2023, the death toll has reached 73,438, with 174,447 people wounded. Israel's military said it carried out an airstrike in the West Bank on Friday that killed a Palestinian it described as a Hamas militant operative, as well as two of his accomplices, in a rare use of deadly Israeli air power in the occupied territory. Hamas condemned the strike but did not claim the person targeted, whom the Israeli military named as Qais Bitawi, as a member. The strike targeted a car in the area of Jenin in the northern West Bank, the military and medics said. A video published by Israeli army was said to show an airstrike in Jenin. The location was verified from satellite imagery and Reuters reporting in the area. The West Bank has seen a surge in militant Israeli settler attacks on Palestinians, as well as military raids into Palestinian towns. The northern West Bank, where Jenin sits, was the site of a major Israeli assault last year, which the military says was aimed at targeting militant strongholds. In a statement, the military said Bitawi was involved in directing, funding, and executing attacks on Israeli civilians and security forces. It said he maintained ties with Hamas members in Gaza, where the group is based, as well as abroad. The Palestine Red Crescent Ambulance Service said Israeli ground troops raided the site of the drone strike, briefly detained medics, and prevented them from transporting those wounded or killed to hospital. Israel's military did not immediately provide comment on the ambulance service's statements.

0: In the West Bank, we have three vocational centers, and the Calandria Training Center is the oldest technical and vocational training center of UNRWA in the West Bank. So we have 340 young men every year in the center between 15 and 19 years. We train them to become carpenters, to become car mechanics, to become graphic designers, to give them skills to succeed in the labor market and a perspective for the future. And it's a very important contribution to the Palestinian refugee communities because it's education for free. And a lot of our young students come from difficult socioeconomic backgrounds. But we've also seen an increase in forced displacement, which is extremely concerning. In the northern West Bank, there are 34,000 Palestinian refugees who have been forcibly displaced by the Israeli military already more than a year and a half ago. At the same time, more than 50% of these free camps, the houses have been destroyed. This is a dramatic deterioration that we're seeing. We took a decision to continue to deliver to our beneficiaries in East Jerusalem. We had six schools that were closed, we had two health centers that were closed, and we had our headquarters destroyed. And yesterday, the last remaining large UNRWA facility in occupied East Jerusalem was seized by Israeli authorities in a blatant violation of international law. What I can say is that Israel is a member state of the United Nations. That means Israel has an obligation to protect UNRWA staff, to facilitate the humanitarian operations of UNRWA, and to respect the diplomatic privileges and immunities of UNRWA as a UN agency. In the end, we are a subsidiary organ of the General Assembly.
1: Israel's occupation and blockade of Gaza means that many basic aspects of daily life, including access to food, drinking water, education, and housing, are controlled by the occupying power. For 3 years, Gazans have struggled to survive in nylon tents under conditions that are incompatible with human dignity and lack even the most basic elements of comfort. As summer temperatures turn these nylon tents into ovens, life becomes even more difficult for Gaza's residents. When they want to cool down, access to water, or even electric fans, things ordinary people take for granted, becomes almost an unattainable luxury. The Lyle family, who live in a tent with their five children, seek shade and relief from the heat beneath a heavily damaged, nearly collapsed building. Unable to withstand the heat, the children try to cool themselves by sitting in basins of water. But given the scarcity of water in Gaza and the fact that it has to be carried from distant locations, even finding a way to cool down has become a luxury. They're not living in a tent, but in an oven. Huda Abu Laile, the mother, tried to describe the conditions inside their tent. Calling this a tent would require two witnesses. This is simply an oven. The children cannot tolerate the heat. To keep them from fainting from the heat, we constantly put them in water and wet the tent as well. Huda said that for the past 3 years, they have carried their tent with them wherever they have been displaced, yet their living conditions have not improved at all. She said that they froze from the cold in winter and baked from the heat in summer. Mohammed Abu Laile, the father, said that despite the danger, they take shelter beneath the nearly collapsed building to escape the heat inside the tent. Describing the unbearable conditions, Mohammed said, "This isn't normal heat. We're burning. We can't sit inside the tent because of the heat. The tent is literally on fire. Do you know what an oven is? We've been living in an oven for 3 years, not for 1 or 2 days." Hamis, who described life in the tents that have effectively turned into ovens as extremely difficult, said, "If you want to buy a fan to cool yourself down, it's too expensive, so you can't afford one. Even if you could afford it, there's no electricity to run it. In the end, you have no choice but to use pieces of plastic or cardboard as makeshift fans. There's no other option." Palestinian barber Shadi Al-Barawi, 35, who lost his right leg and his father in Israeli attacks on the Gaza Strip, is struggling to support his 11-member family by turning one corner of the tent where he has taken shelter into a barber shop. Marawi said he had owned his own barbershop before the war, but lost his shop in the bombardments. He said that following his treatment at the hospital, doctors decided in August 2025 to amputate his right leg above the knee. Marawi said that after losing his leg, his mobility became limited, and his daily life changed completely. I lost my father at the beginning of the war. In addition to my own family of six, I am now responsible for my five sisters. Despite the severe disability I have suffered, I had to return to my profession to support my family, he said. My income is not enough to meet our daily needs. The Palestinian barber said he started working with a few barbering tools he was able to salvage from his former shop and continued, since there was no one to carry my equipment or help me, my only option was to turn part of the tent where we live into a barber shop. The available resources are not enough to run a proper shop, but I am trying to do the best I can. The limited income I currently earn is not enough to meet my family's basic daily needs. Emphasizing that he has not given up working despite all the pain and physical disabilities he has endured, Barawi added that he dreams of completing his missing equipment, opening a fully equipped barbershop, and starting his life anew.

0: A mother and son reunited after Nepal's deadly flash floods ripped them apart. 8-year-old Zoyal Gale and his brother were at school when the torrent of water and debris charged through their village in the northern district of Rasua on Wednesday. His mother, Matimaya Tamang, was at home and tried to head towards their school to find her sons, but she said the landscape had become unrecognizable and their school building had been destroyed.
1: I had completely lost hope. I didn't have my children. I was going through a period of grief, and I couldn't even control myself. I didn't think that there was any point in staying alive.
0: But Gale had run into a nearby forest and climbed a tree to escape, suffering a broken leg and cuts on his face. He was taken to a hospital in a neighboring district where a Reuters journalist encountered him without any family. His mother moved from one shelter and collection point to another looking for her two missing children, with no luck. But Tamang on Thursday obtained the phone number of the Reuters journalist who had met Gale several hours earlier. The journalist told her Gale was alive and had been transferred to a Kathmandu hospital for further treatment, something she said she could barely believe. Bubu, how are you feeling now? She says. Gale answers, I'm okay.
1: I keep wondering when I'll finally get there. Hold my son in my arms and see him.
0: At this point, Tamang had already found her younger son alive as well. They are among the lucky ones. The UN Children's Agency, UNICEF, says at least 17,000 children have been affected by the floods north of Kathmandu. The agency added it was working with Nepal's government to identify, register, and reunite children separated from their families.
2: A devastating flood in the border area of Nepal and China swept through villages and inundated buildings. Experts say rising temperatures and melting glaciers probably played a role in the disaster. But they warn against describing climate change as the sole trigger. Here's what we know so far about the cause of the floods. Scientists say it probably began with a massive ice rock avalanche, though the exact cause of the Himalayan disaster is still being analyzed. Hundreds were killed, with over 1,000 still missing days after the catastrophe. Mohan Bahadur Chand, an assistant professor at Kathmandu University's Department of Environmental Science, explains.
3: The height where we are assuming that ice was broken is about 5,200 meters from the sea level, and then the vertical drop of almost 1,200 meters, and then again the ice might have melted during that drop.
2: Chant said the combination of extreme height and speed was enough to melt the broken ice and drag vast quantities of debris down with it.
3: It carried several amounts of tons of sediments in that low part, and then again there was another vertical drops all the way to the rivers, which was about at 3,000 meters.
2: Similar catastrophic surges have hit the region in recent years, but on a smaller scale.
4: These events have occurred throughout history. What's unusual is the scale of this landslide. It is incredibly large.
2: Benjamin Horton is dean of the School of Energy and Environment at the City University of Hong Kong.
4: With climate change, that summer melting is more extensive, it's more intensive, it lasts for a longer period of the year, so the probability of these landslides that are generated by climate change is increasing year upon year.
2: The long-term trend appears stark. The United Nations said in 2023 that global warming caused Nepal's snow-capped mountains to lose around one-third of their ice

0: cover in just over 30 years, and glaciers in Nepal had melted 65% faster over the previous decade than they had in the decade before.
1: One of the things that I find so tragic is that the people who lost their lives and lost their livelihoods didn't contribute to this problem. They're not the polluters of carbon dioxide. We know who are the polluters, and they are responsible.

It's a complex phenomenon, a huge disaster, and a type of geological process that is not very common. It's quite rare. In my opinion, looking at satellite imagery, the phenomenon starts on the glacier, and a huge part of this glacier collapsed. So a block of ice ranging probably several tens of million cubic meters, probably 100 million cubic meters, collapse in the valley bottom. In the valley bottom, disintegrates. Not only ice collapse, but also block of rocks. There are strong evidence that also rocks in the high elevation collapsed. And probably at the end of the descent, landslide dam was formed, and the blockage of the river collapsed after a few hours, releasing an enormous quantities of debris and water

At least 27 people have been killed after a Russian drone strike triggered a massive detonation at a warehouse in the village of Myla in Kyiv's Bucha district, officials said Saturday, prompting President Volodymyr Zelensky to demand accountability for those responsible. Kyiv Regional Governor Timur Tkachenko said 42 others were injured, including 4 children, and more than 380 people were evacuated from the strike area. He said at least 50 residential buildings were damaged in the attack, which also sparked a large-scale fire that spread to nearby homes and a restaurant. Tkachenko confirmed that Dmitrivka community head Taras Didich was among those killed and cautioned that the final death toll may still rise as rescue operations and debris removal continue. Zelensky said the strike on the warehouse was followed by a detonation that caused significant damage to nearby infrastructure, including residential buildings and a facility providing care for the elderly and people with disabilities. He did not give further details on what was stored at the site, but said criminal proceedings had already been opened on charges of official negligence. There are regulations in place ammunition cannot be stored near homes or other residential areas, Zelensky wrote on X. Those who allowed this to happen must be held accountable for their decisions. There will definitely be appropriate conclusions. Ukrainian Prime Minister Serhii Koretsky drew a comparison to a similar strike on an ammunition depot in Vishnev near Kyiv earlier this year that killed 22 people. Unfortunately, we can already see that the terrible tragedy in Vishnev did not become a lesson, Koretsky said. In the fifth year of a full-scale invasion, making the same mistakes is criminal negligence, and all those guilty without exception must be severely punished so that such situations do not happen again. Russia's defense ministry said its forces struck an arms depot storing drone manufacturing equipment.

Russian forces launched a wave of attacks across multiple regions of Ukraine on Friday, killing at least two people, injuring several others, and causing widespread damage to homes, vehicles, and infrastructure. In Odessa, an attack by Russian forces killed one person and injured three others. The strike also set fire to eight trucks loaded with food supplies.

leaving them damaged. In Zaporizhia, a Russian drone strike early Friday morning injured 5 people, Ukraine's state emergency service reported. Representative Dmytro Chebanenko told reporters that the strike sparked a massive fire covering 14,000 square meters, engulfing a shopping center in the southeastern city. He added that repeated threats of further strikes complicated rescue and firefighting operations on the ground. Meanwhile, in the Kyiv region, Russian forces resumed their drone barrage for a second consecutive day, targeting more than a dozen apartment buildings and storage depots. According to Timur Tikhachenko, head of the Kyiv Regional Military Administration, the strikes damaged 14 warehouses, 16 private houses, 3 apartment buildings, and 16 vehicles. One person was killed and 2 others were wounded in the attacks. Russia's defense ministry confirmed it had struck a warehouse overnight in the Kyiv region, claiming the facility was being used to store Ukraine's Flamingo cruise missiles along with fuel for rocket boosters, though this claim has not been independently verified. The coordinated strikes across Odessa, Zaporizhia, and Kyiv reflect a broader pattern of intensified Russian aerial attacks on Ukrainian cities in recent days, hitting both civilian infrastructure and, according to Moscow, military-linked storage sites.

Russia said Friday that it launched a mobile solid-fuel intercontinental ballistic missile from the Plesetsk Cosmodrome in the northwestern Arkhangelsk region. The Russian Defense Ministry said in a statement that it successfully conducted the combat training launch of the nuclear-capable ICBM, which reached a designated area at the Kura training ground in the Kamchatka region of Russia's Far East. The statement said that the strategic missile forces practiced the procedure for redeploying a mobile intercontinental ballistic missile launch battery to a remote area, preparing for and conducting the launch. It added that the purpose of the combat training launch was to confirm the tactical, technical, and flight characteristics of the missile system. The ministry did not identify the missile used in the exercise. Russia's strategic missile forces are responsible for the country's land-based intercontinental ballistic missiles and form a key component of its nuclear deterrent. In May, the Defense Ministry said it launched a Yars intercontinental ballistic missile from the Plesetsk Cosmodrome toward the Kura training ground during nuclear drills that also involved neighboring Belarus.

0: The Democratic Republic of Congo launched an Ebola vaccination campaign in Kisangani on Thursday, starting with frontline health workers as authorities seek to contain the country's largest and deadliest Ebola outbreak on record. Health worker Arnaud Batumbu, one of those vaccinated, said he trusted the vaccine because it had previously been used successfully against the Zaire strain of Ebola. He also called for more doses, saying Tshopo province's population of more than 3 million far exceeded the initial supply.
1: Mais le vaccin qu'on vient nous enregistrer, c'était le vaccin qui avait réussi pour ce qui est du type Zaïre. Et comme c'est toujours des maladies virales, je ne doute pas que la preuve que ce vaccin avait fait fera aussi pour nous, pour cette fois-ci, avec le type Bouillibouille.
0: The outbreak was declared in Ituri province on May 15th and has since spread to 6 provinces, with more than 5,000 confirmed cases and over 2,500 deaths recorded, according to the latest government figures. Intense transmission, community deaths and attacks, and other disruptions affecting health workers have complicated efforts to contain the virus. Health Minister Samuel Roger Kamba said Congo had received more than 50,000 doses and would expand vaccination to provinces surrounding Ituri, moving in a ring towards the outbreak's epicenter. We have enough doses for all healthcare providers, Kamba said, while warning that infections could still occur, even among people using protective measures.
2: Je voudrais, à ce propos, passer

0: un message à nos prestataires de soins. Même avec toutes les précautions, une erreur peut toujours arriver. Et on voit malheureusement certaines personnes être contaminées alors qu'elles étaient bien protégées.
1: The outbreak is caused by the Bundibugyo species of Ebola, for which there is currently no approved vaccine or treatment. The Ervebo vaccine being used in Congo is licensed against the Zaire strain, and its effectiveness against Bundibugyo is still uncertain. 20,000 of the 70,000 doses allocated to Congo are being used in a clinical trial to assess whether it can protect against the strain. Meanwhile, several vaccines specifically targeting Bundibugyo are under development, including candidates from Oxford and IAVI. Red alert has been issued for 9 cities in Italy today due to the 5th heat wave affecting the country since the beginning of summer. According to reports in the national press, a new heat wave has been affecting the central and southern regions of the country since the start of the week. Italy's Ministry of Health has classified some high-risk areas as red in order to warn the public about the negative effects of the 5th heat wave seen since the beginning of summer. Accordingly, red alert has been issued for 9 cities in the central and southern regions of the country: Bari, Cagliari, Campobasso, Catania, Latina, Messina, Palermo, Rome, and Reggio Calabria. The Ministry of Health, while reiterating a series of warnings and precautionary recommendations on its website for sun protection, especially advised the elderly, children, and the sick not to go outside between 11 a.m. and 6 p.m. when the day is hottest. The extreme heat also made things difficult for tourists visiting the capital, Rome, and for city residents. In particular, visitors wishing to see the city's famous tourist sites were seen using umbrellas and portable fans to protect themselves from the sun, and forming lines in front of fountains to cool off. Meanwhile, efforts to extinguish forest fires that broke out at various points on the island of Sicily in southern Italy are ongoing. A fire that started yesterday at the foot of Mount Gulino near the city of Palermo was tackled from the air using 2 helicopters in an effort to bring the flames under control.

0: Tbilisi's skyline will never be the same again, as a modernist art complex once considered a symbol of the city is being demolished.
1: All the tourists liked the bridge, considered it a wonderful symbol. They took great photos of this landmark, and it was one of the symbols of the city. And now they're going to build something else, and it breaks my heart.
0: Construction of the Rikei tubes began in 2011 under a previous pro-Western government. But the complex, including a theatre and exhibition hall, was not finished once the Georgian Dream Party came into power, and it remains largely unused. Prime Minister Irakli Kobakidze said in May, "This ugliness does not befit our beautiful capital."
2: Many people didn't like the Eiffel Tower either, but now France and Paris are impossible to imagine without it.
0: Economist Zazar Borchalaze said a group of concerned citizens is taking a protest to court.
2: "The building is already half destroyed and we have no hope, but this fact needs to be recorded."
0: The original design was by architects from the Italian firm Studio Fuxas. They said the government did not warn them about the demolition, but that you cannot cancel history. The rest of the old town in the Georgian capital is more traditional, with Orthodox churches and 19th century homes. A former chief architect of Tbilisi, Irakli Rostam Ashivle, says the complex should not have been built without consultation, but it's also unacceptable to tear it down without public input. For other residents, it's a question of priorities.
3: "Personally, I don't like the way it looks visually, but I think that at this point the state's priority should be construction, not destruction. There are many other things to do, and I don't think it's worth wasting money or energy on destroying this."
0: Magro Property, the parent company of Rikei Dom, which owns the complex and requested its demolition, did not immediately respond to a request for comment.

0: President Donald Trump announced the U.S. has reached a deal with Venezuela to control more than 65 billion barrels of its proven oil reserves. This historic transaction more than doubles American oil reserves, greatly increases our oil supply, and will substantially lower gas prices for all Americans, Trump posted on social media. Venezuela's interim president, Delcy Rodriguez, welcomed the deal, which is expected to bring about $209 billion to the state's treasury. The announcement followed weeks of negotiations over an agreement that would give American companies long-term access to a group of Venezuelan oil fields and guarantee the resulting crude supply to the U.S. Venezuelan officials are preparing to sign agreements next week, granting new oil exploration and production rights to a number of companies, particularly U.S. firms. Secretary of State Marco Rubio described the agreement as a win for both countries, saying on X that it would secure stable, low-cost oil for the U.S. and help lower petrol prices. The new deal would represent a dramatic expansion of Washington's role in Venezuela's oil industry as the Trump administration seeks to revive the country's production and secure more crude for U.S. refineries. Venezuela holds the world's largest proven oil reserves, but produces only 1.25 million barrels per day, far below its potential after years of underinvestment, mismanagement, and sanctions.
1: There should be no misunderstanding. The Fed's price stability objective of 2%, as measured by the PCE price index, is a firm, fixed target. Let me be equally clear about another aspect of this objective. Price stability is not self-executing, nor is inflation necessarily mean reverting. It's the Fed's job to deliver stable prices. No excuses. For my part, today, as we sit here, I'm impressed by the overall performance of the economy, which appears to have strengthened. One indicator of strength is how well an economy holds up under stress, how well it holds up under shocks. On that score, both Main Street and Wall Street have been remarkably resilient. So here is my standard. We must be confident that underlying inflation is moving to our objective, clearly and at sufficient speed. Otherwise, we have work to do. That's our job, that's our mandate, and that's our charge to keep.
2: U.S. stocks finished flat to lower Friday as the Dow barely budged. The S&P 500 slipped a quarter of 1%, and the Nasdaq lost half of a percent. Investors turned cautious after Federal Reserve Chair Kevin Warsh reiterated the central bank's focus on fighting inflation, increasing the prospects for a rate hike.
1: We must be confident that underlying inflation is moving to our objective, clearly and at sufficient speed. Otherwise, we have work to do.
2: Brad Long, Chief Investment Officer with Wealthspire, said the market reaction was expected.
3: Anytime we have an opportunity to hear from important figures like Kevin Warsh in periods of uncertainty, inflation is uncertain. Obviously, unemployment, we had a softer look last month. September 4th will be important to see our next figures there. Markets are going to be acutely aware and a little bit on edge. I'm not surprised to see markets selling off a little bit here, though there's not a real dramatic shift as we look across most major indices. And so if anything, I think it's grounding that Kevin Warsh has continued to stay on target, on message, and on 2%. So I'm not surprised with a little bit of volatility here during the day.
2: Traders are now split between a rate hike and a hold in September, as they were before inflation data this month.

0: Painted a mixed picture. Stocks on the move included Marvell Technology, which tumbled 10%. On doubts over the timing of revenue from its AI chip agreement with Alphabet's Google, even though Marvell boosted its 2027 revenue forecast. And shares of Gap surged about 13%. After the apparel retailer named industry veteran Michael Francis as Old Navy's new CEO and raised its annual profit forecast.
1: As the war with Iran approaches the six-month mark, Americans across the country are weighing its economic costs, personal consequences, and the prospect of a prolonged conflict.
2: Every day I fill up on gas. I fill up a big, massive pickup truck, and then I have a lot of small lawn equipment. And it takes around $200 to fill that up. Now, this is my fourth year doing this, and before then, I was spending around $75 just to fill everything up, including the handheld tanks. That's not including the truck. Now, the truck is different. That's an extra $75, but gas has went up tremendously in just the last year alone.
1: Others said the conflict had heightened concerns about personal security. Mary Jones said worries about international conflict were prompting some Americans to take precautions to protect themselves and their families.
3: No one knows exactly what is going to go, what's going to happen going forward. The only thing my best recommendations is that people are taking precautions and getting involved in protecting their home front, making sure their family is protected.
1: But some Americans continue to support the Trump administration's approach.
4: I don't think it's been a war, but I don't think we have, one life is too much, but not as much as most wars. So peacetime president, I'm still going to go with it.
1: U.S. public approval of the war has fallen to its lowest level since the conflict's early days. And Trump's popularity is likewise at a record low ahead of congressional elections in November. Thousands of people have died in the conflict, most of them in Iran and Lebanon, while the U.S. and Israel have degraded much of Iran's conventional military capacity. The exact state of its nuclear program, which the U.S. and Israel aim to dismantle, remains unknown.

Bayern Munich launched its Bundesliga title defense in emphatic fashion with a 5-1 win over Stuttgart at the Allianz Arena. Dayot Upamecano opened the scoring in the 21st minute, flicking Joshua Kimmich's corner past Fabian Bredlow after Stuttgart had earlier hit the crossbar through Thiago Tomas. Stuttgart equalized 7 minutes after halftime when Joshua Bagdjemann scored following Manuel Neuer's save from Jeff Chabot. But Bayern responded almost immediately. Michael Olise restored the lead in the 55th minute from another Kimmich assist, before Venoman turned Alphonso Davies' cross into his own net 3 minutes later. Substitute Ismael Saibari then set up Aleksandar Pavlovic for Bayern's fourth in the 82nd minute, before providing another assist for Luis Diaz to complete the scoring in stoppage time. Olise also had a second goal ruled out for offside as Bayern threatened to add further goals. The defending champions extended their unbeaten run in Bundesliga season opening matches to 15 games and made an early statement in their pursuit of another German title. Bayern captain Manuel Neuer made his 600th competitive appearance for the club.

It was tough. It was physical. So I think we had to work really hard to get our first chances, to add our first spaces. But eventually the spaces got bigger, and when the spaces got bigger, we were not necessarily clinical, but we became more dangerous. And at the end, I have to praise the team for the mentality again. We scored the third one, which was the decider, I think. And then we went for the fourth and the fifth. And even after, we tried another to have the sixth. And it's good to see those signs as early.

in the season. We score a lot of goals, so I think last year we scored 182 goals, if I'm right. But we score still 30% of our goals on set pieces. So I think we can't forget that this is a way for us as well to gain an advantage in a game. So we still have the focus to, together with the team, you know, Giacomo Stay and Aaron Danks, you know, they're working really hard to make sure we have the right setup, attacking and defending. And it's a weapon for us as well. Yeah, not a lot of rest. Still very early in the season, so but it's a combination that we're used to. So we're gonna handle it the best we can, and then try and keep the same objective, which is winning games.

0: For sure he's happy, but his performance for me was very good, not because of the two goals, but the way he worked off the ball. He has to press, he was in charge when Palace has the ball, he was in charge of Wharton, and I think his game was a complete game, on the ball and off the ball. He was not playing on his level first half, but again, overall I was happy with his performance off the ball. And then second half, he scored twice, and for sure he's much more happy. First of all, he loves football, and so it's much more easy to work with him. And then he's Ryan. Ryan is like this. We know how good he is. We know the quality that he has. In this moment, he's helping the team with the numbers in terms of assist and goal. And no doubt that he's going to help the team also in the future. Yeah, we know that, you know, most of the time, if we are able to create chances, he's going to score goals. I think he had a couple chances against Bournemouth, unfortunately he missed. But tonight, again, he scored twice. He could have scored probably one or two more. But he's, yeah, we are happy that he scored. We are happy that we won the game. Yeah, I think the performance overall was good. We struggled the first 10 minutes, and then because we were pressing in the wrong way, and then we adjust something. And after that, I think we were in control. We scored four. We could have scored probably more, and we didn't concede a lot. Especially, I like the sacrifice or the desire off the ball. Because if we are able to match the intensity, the desire of different opponent, I think with the quality we have, we can do something important. But again, we were good on the ball, but I think we were very, very good also off the ball.
1: Yeah, we're very excited. This is a competition that we think we need to be playing in every season. We have some fantastic opponents. Old Trafford has been the home of some great moments in this competition, so hopefully we'll create new memories for our fans. Yeah, I think the Bayern Munich at home, obviously the 99 final was iconic in the history of the club. But we're looking forward to playing against all these great opponents, home and away. And as I said, you know, hopefully we'll create some really good moments for our fans.
2: Amazing season. Unai Emery has done an incredible job. Won the Europa League. He has changed a lot of players this season. It seems like he bought exciting young players, added some experience as well. So it was an exciting draw as well. I think the phone is already going mad regarding tickets, you know, Barcelona, Paris Saint-Germain. Very interesting, very exciting, and I think the club is really excited to be in this competition.
3: Of course, it's always a challenge to play against the European the champions. So, and also we are really happy that we face Barcelona with Rodri there. We are happy to see him again, and also Napoli that we played last year, and we had the pleasure to have Kevin on the field, and of course facing that opponents. And when you have friends on the pitch, it's always good.
4: Look, first of all, it's visiting friends. Hugo Viana, the sports director of Manchester City, worked for Sporting as sports director. Bruno Fernandes, player of Man United, came from Sporting. So I think it's also important to show that while we're here, there's people that spend time at the club that helped Sporting that now we visit, and that's very exciting as well.

The world is full of fear, getting whatever it wants. It only cares for five of its children. An enigma. Summoning armies of terror. Instead of wind, rain, or snow, it strangles the poor with oil and spreads death on its soil. Not you nor others. The rich will understand. They tell when it will fail and when and how high it will rise. Before you, there were others who stood strong and brave, and who were blown away like straw. It liked the ones with weak faith, but true life liked the brave ones. But now, you stand before me, challenging, rejecting terror. You come with crowds following you. You are aware of everything. And now you know nothing is as powerful as the truth. A News.

0: Iran is facing mounting economic pressure and internal political strain as sanctions bite and the war reaches its six-month mark. President Masoud Pezeshkian said in a video aired Friday that Iran's exports and imports had fallen by 25% to 35%, citing the figures as clear evidence of sanctions' impact on the economy.
1: Exports and imports have fallen by 25 to 35%. That is, our exports have fallen more, but our imports have also declined. Of course, exports have seen a bigger drop than imports. The meaning of this is clear to those who understand economics. I do not want to spell it out. I do not know what to say to those who claim that sanctions have no effect.
0: He noted that Iran had briefly exported nearly 90 million barrels of oil during a window when export restrictions eased, but said Tehran can no longer sustain those sales.
1: Whatever we had, nearly 90 million barrels of oil, we exported in that short period, because they had previously blocked our exports and had also stopped some of it at sea. But now, we cannot do that.
0: Iran condemned the United States' latest economic sanctions as state terrorism, as concerns grow that continued financial pressure could spark domestic unrest. Annual inflation hit 66% last month, and the standoff over the Strait of Hormuz, which handled a fifth of global oil supplies before the war, remains the conflict's biggest unresolved.